0: seeking, he's fasting, he's praying, he's asking God for answers about this. God sends an angel to give him a whole different prophecy about the entire Jewish history from Daniel's time until the end of time. And it's the last couple chapters of Daniel chapter 9 are densely prophetic, but I'm just going to read Daniel 9:25. And the context here is a 490-year period, seven sets of seven, 490 years. And this verse that I'm about to read has to do with one section of those years. And he says, "So you are to know and understand that from the issuing of a decree to restore and rebuild Jerusalem until Messiah the Prince, there will be 7 weeks and 62 weeks. It will be built again with streets and a moat, even in times of distress." Now that's confusing to us. That doesn't mean a whole lot unless we understand the context here. Again, Daniel was in captivity. Jerusalem had been destroyed. The 70 years were up. And this part of this prophecy is saying, from the command to go rebuild Jerusalem to the time of the coming of the Messiah is going to be 490 years exactly. Well, if you're familiar with the book of Nehemiah, this is after the 70 years is up, and Ezra had gone back to rebuild the temple, but now Nehemiah has learned that the walls of Jerusalem is broken down, and Jerusalem hasn't been rebuilt like it's supposed to be. And he goes to King Artaxerxes, who is a literal physical king that we know of from archaeological discoveries, and he asks him about letting him go back and rebuild the walls of Jerusalem. So Artaxerxes in Nehemiah 2 gives the command to go back and rebuild Jerusalem. So from that point forward, 490 years is the coming of the Messiah. Now we know from archaeological discoveries, and even secular archaeologists know these dates are concrete. March 5th, 444 BC was when Artaxerxes gave the command. And on March 30th, 33 AD, exactly 490 years later, is the triumphal entry when they were hailing Jesus as king. And that comes from a professor, a DTS professor named Harold Honer, whose life's work was studying the exact dates of when Jesus did different things in his ministry. So you could argue, hey, well, maybe it wasn't on the exact day, but it was 490 years. It definitely was 490 years. I would argue, based on my trust in Honer's work, that it was 490 years to the day. As a matter of fact, he points out that it was 173,880 days. Using the Jewish 360-day calendar, that's exactly the time frame. So that's when Jesus came through. So I think these passages where Jesus is, because of his compassion and seeing people in need and wanting to heal people, was doing certain miracles, which also validated his message, but it wasn't time for him to be hailed as king yet. It wasn't time for him to be revealed so that people could make a choice on whether they accept him as the Messiah yet or not. So that's the mystery there. Also, you'll find along the same vein that often Jesus said, go first, don't go to the Gentiles. He would send his disciples out and say, go first to the lost house of Israel. And that fits his pattern as well. First, his primary goal was to reach the Jewish people. Then when they rejected him, the Jewish leadership, and then the people, many of the people rejected him as well, then that's when it says Paul says a partial hardening or a partial blinding came on the Jewish people until the full number of the Gentiles comes in. We read that in Romans 11. So anyway, that's another topic, but it's related to this. But the thing I love about this question, and the reason I'm taking so much time to answer it, is because so many people will read something in Scripture and wonder about that and just gloss over it and go on to the next passage. When we have a question in Scripture like, why did Jesus do this? Here's another one. Why did Jesus not just come out and say, I am God, I'm going to die for everybody's sins, believe in me and you'll be saved? There's a reason for all these things. There's a reason he would say things in a certain way that so that those with the eyes of faith would understand, but those with hardened hearts wouldn't understand. So there's a lot of things like this that are very mysterious, but I want to commend you, Sue, for asking this question and not glossing over it, to wrestle with it and know that there's a reason for it, and that's the key thing. We may not always find the reason for something we see in Scripture, but usually if we put a little elbow grease in it and study further, and put the pieces together, we can find answers like this to these great questions we have. So fantastic question, Sue. Thank you for writing that in. If you're just joining us and you want to get your question answered on air, you can text your question to 714-815-7097. So go ahead and keep those questions coming. Whatever, if you're like Sue and you're reading through something and something just doesn't quite make sense, or you're wondering, well, why did Jesus do this, or why did Paul do this? You know, there's a reason for it. So keep studying and feel free to text us with those questions, and we'll answer those for you. Now, here's another question, and this one is from an anonymous person, and it says, it is a great question. How do you respond to a hostile statement that God didn't write the Bible, men did, even after explaining that the words were inspired by God? So what are some tools? I'll ask this question in a slightly different way. What are some tools we can use, because we're called in, I believe it's 1 Peter, to have an answer for anyone who asks for the hope that we have in Christ? So we're called to have an answer. It's the Greek word apologia, or it's where we get the word apologetics from. We're not apologizing for what we believe, but it means we need to have an answer or a reason for what we believe, and we should learn and practice on how to communicate those things. So how do you respond to someone that says God didn't write the Bible? It's just a collection of human books written by authors. It's even called, you know, it's even named after the authors: Matthew, Mark, Luke, John. You know. So how do we answer that? Well, there are several lines of apologetic or evidence that we can look at. There's reasons for us to believe that it is supernatural in nature. Some of them are very basic, like the fact that, yes, it is 66 books written over a period of 1,500 years by about 40 authors on three different continents in three different languages. But guess what? It all says the same thing. There's no contradictions. It all tells one story that builds just like a story you would read in a book or a movie you would go see. You have the beginning, the middle, and the end. You have the setup, the exposition, the building tension, the building action, and then the resolution. It tells one complete story. Now, one side comment with that is often people say, well, there are contradictions in Scripture. There's a bunch of them. That's an argument you'll hear. If you hear that, say, okay, well, there's a bunch of them. Why don't you give me your top 10? And they won't be able to tell you. Say, okay, well, then give me your top 5 contradictions in the Bible. I'll do my best to answer them. They won't come up with it. And then say, okay, just give me one. What's one contradiction, one undebatable contradiction in Scripture that you can point to? They won't be able to do it. They'll usually come up with something that they just don't like in Scripture, but it's not an actual contradiction. So that's one place you can start. Also, it's helpful to do a little bit of study in what's called the internal evidence test, the external evidence test, and the bibliographical test. Sounds really heady, but here's simply what it means. Internally, is the Bible cohesive? That's what I just unpacked with the 66 books and all that. But you can even take that smaller. Look at the Gospels. They're written by different writers. They give different details, but when you marry them together, they paint the full picture. Just like if you had 3 or 4 different witnesses witness a crime or a car accident, they're going to give different details to the police officer, and it's the police officer's job to put together a timeline and a picture of what actually happened, given the different details they received. When you do that with Matthew, Mark, Luke, and John, it all lines up. When you do that with the book of Acts and the letters in the New Testament, it all lines up. It's a book based in history. It passes the internal evidence test. Also, it doesn't try to, if you look at other ancient religious texts of the same time period, they would always make the leaders look real puffed up and perfect. The Bible shows flaws. Peter denied Jesus 3 times. You know, the first people to follow Jesus, the first people to witness the resurrection were women, at a time when women's testimony was not even submissible in court. So many other things like that. It passes the internal evidence test. It also passes the external evidence test, meaning there are many external sources that verify many of the details, people, places, and things in Scripture from other non-Christian sources. Two key sources are Josephus, the Jewish historian of the first century. He wrote a bunch of books, and also Tacitus, the Roman historian of the first century. Neither were Christians. Neither of them liked Christians, but they recorded things like there was a guy named Jesus followed by 12 disciples who claimed he was raised from the dead, and he caused a big stir in the area of Judea. They verify Pontius Pilate. They verify the trials. So many things, so many details. So the Bible, and there's many other books as well, when you get that, those are the earliest documents. When you get late first century, early second century, there's a whole bunch of other documents that verify Jesus, the disciples, the spread of Christianity, Christians at that time. So the Bible passes the internal and the external evidence test, and it also passes the bibliographical or manuscript evidence test. When you look at old ancient documents, the Bible, you know, there's many copies, right? We don't have the original books of each book of the Bible. So how do we know what we have is actually what was originally written? Well, the next closest thing to the Bible in terms of number of ancient manuscripts available is Homer's Iliad. And I forget the exact number, but it's somewhere between 1,000 and 2,000 copies, something like that. But you can go get a master's degree in Homer, not Homer from The Simpsons, but Homer the ancient writer, because they believe what we have is what he wrote. Because when you compare all the manuscripts, they all say the same thing. So obviously they're all from the same original source. Well, when it comes to the Bible, we have over, with the Old and New Testament, we have over 69,000 manuscripts to reference and compare. It blows every other book, ancient book, out of the water. Nothing else even comes close. And guess what? When you line everything up, it says the same thing. There's only 1% of errors, and they're all spelling errors or words that are flipped out of place. Nothing that changes the meaning of a text, nothing that changes any doctrine or teaching or historical fact. So that should blow our minds that there's that many manuscripts from all different places, from all different languages, from all over the Mediterranean, yet when you compare them, they all say the same thing. That is only possible if God is in control of superintending and protecting that his message would get to us. Aside from that, you have many other built-in proofs like fulfilled Bible prophecy. I mentioned in a few episodes ago that that was the thing that, as a unchurched teenager, got my attention, was fulfilled Bible prophecy. There are hundreds of fulfilled prophecies in the Bible, big things, little things, specific things, broad, sweeping historical things, all that have been fulfilled exactly as foretold in the Bible. And God ties his character to the fulfillment of prophecy. He says, test me in this. And I'm paraphrasing here, but there's a couple places where he says, what I decree will come to pass. And he bases his character and his truthfulness on the fulfillment of Bible prophecy. No other book in the world claims to be the Word of God or backs it up with fulfilled Bible prophecy, but the Bible does. Not to mention, and then I'll move on to another question, but I wanted to make sure I equipped you a lot here with this question. Archaeology, over and over and over. I was just in Israel less than two weeks ago, and I saw firsthand new archaeological discoveries, recent archaeological discoveries that are verifying details in Scripture. And here's the thing, hundreds of people, places, things, and events have been verified from archaeology that the Bible talks about. But here's the biggest thing to keep in mind. With the thousands of archaeological discoveries that have been cataloged, not a single one controverts something that Scripture says. Not a single archaeological discovery proves something different than what's in the Bible, or disproves something in the Bible. So that should get our attention as well. So anyway, those are a few things you can use to show people that the Bible is from God, that it is supernatural. And there's many other evidences as well, but those are some that should get their attention, at least get them to consider some of the arguments or some of the defenses that the Bible is from God. I think that's a critical question, not just for non-believers, but for believers as well. I believe the more, as believers, the more we understand that this is a book based in reality and history, the stronger our faith is going to be, the more confident we're going to be in the spiritual things that the Bible talks about. Because it's a book based in history and reality. It's not something just made up by one person or just a general list of spiritual rules to follow. It is a historically accurate book from cover to cover, as well as our spiritual guide for how to know the Lord and how to live for Him and how to get to be with Him for eternity. So what a blessing we have in the Bible. Well, here's the next question. I know that was a long answer to a short question, but I wanted to make sure I gave you several lines of equipping there to answer that question. And this is another one. This is another question that I'm glad this person didn't just gloss over it. It's something that jumped out at them and that didn't seem quite right, or they don't understand why things are this way. So they posed the question. And this is from Nancy from North Carolina. And Nancy says, will we be able to choose sin in heaven and be thrown out like Satan was? Satan and his angels were able to choose to be sinful, wanting to be like God. Are we going to have the ability to choose to be sinful in heaven as Satan did? And will we be cast out? That's a great question. And all indicators in Scripture are that was a one-time choice, that the angels had a free will to choose God, kind of like we do today. We can choose God. We can reject God. We can choose God. Somehow God works in the other direction as well. He chooses us. We choose Him. That's a topic for a different day. But they had the opportunity to choose to align with God. You know, think about it. God doesn't want robots. He wants people who love Him and want to be with Him. Real relationship is between people who want to have that relationship, not robots that are forced to have that relationship. But what Scripture indicates, and just through its narrative, is that once the angels chose sides, they were locked into that position. So we learn that, we don't learn until the book of Revelation, but it's actually a third of the angels fell with Satan and choose to rebel with him. And they are the fallen angels or demons or devils, you know, uses different terms. The rest of the unfallen angels are called, throughout the rest of Scripture, are called the holy angels. So if something's holy, it's, in my opinion, it's locked in place, it's not going to change, and that's what we find. When it's holy, it's set apart by God Himself and protected by God Himself. So when something's holy, we can be sure that God's going to protect it. So same thing with our salvation. It's not based on works or our good or bad choices anyway. It's based solely on what Jesus did. So we can't work to earn it. We can't sin to unearn it, whether here in this life or when we get to heaven. And I believe we're actually waiting for the fulfillment or consummation of our salvation. You may have heard me say this before. There's a past, present, and future aspect to our salvation. We, in the past, when we accept the Lord, we are saved from the penalty of our sin. As we live in this world, we're being saved from the power of sin as we become more like Jesus. And then one day we'll be saved from the very presence of sin. So in heaven, we won't have sin in our bodies. There won't be sin around us in our environment. It's going to be a perfect holy place, a place set apart for God's purposes for all eternity. And we can bank on the fact that God shoots straight with us and tells us how things are going to be. And Scripture, everywhere that it indicates, is that that's going to be our eternal state. It's going to be locked in. There's nothing we can do to change it. So we can rest in that, and we don't have to worry about that, thankfully. But in many other religions, they teach some weird things like that. So Christianity, biblical Christianity, is the only religion in the world, if you want to call it a religion, it's really a relationship, where those of us who are right with God can rest in that. We don't have to strive. We don't have to earn. We don't have to hope. We don't have to worry about anything in the future. We know we're locked in. We're going to be with the Lord forever. We can't earn our salvation. We can't lose our salvation. We're going to be with the Lord forever. So we have a lot to look forward to. But great, great question. And here's another similar question, meaning it's something related to our condition in the end times. And this question is from an anonymous person. And they simply said, will those that survive the tribulation and go into the millennial kingdom receive heavenly bodies? That is a great question, very observant question, and a very important question because it unlocks the answer to several other things. And I'll tell you what I mean by that. Those of us who are in the church age and are believers, at the moment of the rapture, we will receive our glorified spiritual bodies and we'll be like the angels. We won't marry or reproduce children and that kind of thing. We'll be in our perfect heavenly bodies. We will return with the Lord and go into the kingdom. But as this person alludes to here, those who survive the tribulation period, we're told a third of the Jewish people will survive and many Gentiles will survive. They will go into the millennial kingdom in their natural bodies. And this is necessary because what we read about when we read about the Old Testament passages of the future kingdom age and what Revelation shares in Revelation 20 about the future kingdom age is that it's repopulated, that by the end of that 1,000 years, there's actually going to be some unbelievers that exist, some descendants of the initial believers that go into the kingdom. That doesn't guarantee that they're children, grandchildren, or great-grandchildren will all accept the Lord, even though Jesus will be ruling from Jerusalem personally. And here's what I mean by unlocks other things. If we take Scripture at face value, that's a necessary detail, that some people have to enter in their glorified bodies. There are people who say the rapture and the return is the same event, that the tribulation is just allegory, that the Lord's going to return. But then who repopulates the kingdom? It doesn't make sense unless there's people in their natural body that enter the kingdom. Also, this kind of debunks the post-tribulation rapture idea that we are raptured and then we come right back down to be with the Lord, meaning everybody who's a believer at that time will be raptured and come. Same thing. There'll be nobody in their natural bodies to repopulate the earth. So it's a necessary component of the future tribulation period. So, great question, very observant, and I love that. We've got time for, I think, one more question, but before I get there, I just want to mention, if you're just joining us and you're wondering how to get your question answered, you can text your question to today's Bible questions by texting it to 714-815-7097. Now, here's our final question for the day. Unless I wrap this up really quick, we got one other short one I could do. But this person asked, and this is this person didn't leave a name. It's anonymous. They said, they wrote, I was married in civil court and then I got divorced. Since I wasn't married under God in a church, is it considered a sin? So no, not necessarily. Things considered a sin have to do with other components, not where you were married. Basically, we follow the law of the land. We're told that in Scripture, that the government is given to produce order and we're to obey the government and that kind of thing. So ideally, yes, I do believe, because if we love marriage and honor this covenant that God has given us between one man and one woman for a lifetime, it's ideal to do that in front of a pastor and witnesses and all that kind of stuff. That's the ideal way to do it. But in this world we live in, that's not always the case. I had a good friend who, whose daughter had gone through some really tough things. And long story short, she and her husband decided to just get married at a courthouse because there were so many complexities in their life and with their families and with their past that they wanted to do it that way, to get married, to make sure they were living in accordance to God's plan and they could be husband and wife and live together and all that kind of stuff. There's nothing wrong with that. I mean, obviously, ideally, you want to do it in front of other people, but also some people don't have the finances to be able to do that. So you might have to trim it down and do a small version of that, or go to the county courthouse and do it with just a few witnesses. But anyway, that's not a sin. And this person also mentioned they were divorced. So there's a couple questions here. There's a lot of different scenarios. Did all of that occur before you became a believer? Is there a chance to reconcile with the person you divorced? And are they currently a believer? I've seen some beautiful stories like that where people got divorced, both of them got saved and then reconciled and got back together in marriage. That's not always possible. If the non-believer is already moved away and gone and they're not in the picture at all and they're not a believer, I believe Scripture gives the okay to remarry. in that case. So God allows for some of these complexities. If it's adultery or abandonment, we can get divorced. And it has a lot to do with when did all this happen? Was it before we became a believer? What's the situation now? It's kind of like scrambling eggs. Sometimes once you scramble some eggs, it's really hard to get them unscrambled. But God gives us some capacity in Scripture to deal with the complexities of life and marriage based on what we deal with in a fallen world at times. So I hope that helps. And I went a little over time, but that's it for today's episode of Today's Bible Questions.
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turning our Bibles this morning to 2 Corinthians chapter 11. I'm only going to look at four verses because it's more of an apologetic or a kind of a teaching for yourself. Because as we mentioned in the book of Revelation on Wednesday night, we'll look at the God's judgment of the one world religion. And so we have to talk about certain religions that that want to take the place of Christianity, or those that want to come in and draw away Christians to themselves, because that's what Paul was dealing with. He was dealing, and he's reluctant also to talk about himself and all that he's done for the church. Paul really doesn't like to do that, but he has to at times, because he did a lot. You know, a lot of things in his labors, in his hardships, and in the cost that really on his behalf. But what's happening is these heretics are coming into the church, they're slandering Paul, and they're commending themselves, and in that commending themselves, they're drawing away a following. And so Paul is very concerned. He defends himself, he defends the ministry, and it's really a shame to him when you look at Paul talking about this. He doesn't like to do it, but he has to do it, because these deceivers have come in, they've distorted and they've changed the gospel of Jesus Christ. That's the bad thing. He's defending the people and he's defending the Lord and the gospel. So the first four verses, follow along as I read, in 2 Corinthians chapter 11. I wish that you would bear with me in a little foolishness, but indeed you are bearing with me. For I am jealous for you with a godly jealousy, for I betrothed you to one husband, that to Christ I might present you as a pure virgin. But I am afraid lest, as the serpent deceived Eve by his craftiness, your mind should be led astray from the simplicity and purity of devotion to Christ. Verse 4, for if one comes and preaches another Jesus, whom we have not preached, or you receive a different spirit, which you have not received, or a different gospel, which you have not accepted, you bear this beautifully. Father, we do pray, Lord, that there are many that have come in and they draw away from the true person of Jesus Christ, who he is. They change the gospel of Jesus Christ by adding things to it or taking away from it. And Paul was so concerned, not only for the saints' sake there in Corinth, but also for the gospel's sake and for the honor and the glory of God. So, Lord, I pray that you would teach us in Jesus' name. Amen. Now, there are good jealousies. Sometimes we think that jealousy, that's so bad, that's really sinful. Well, Paul didn't think so. He was jealous for the saints there. He was jealous for the gospel. I mean, you could be jealous for your wife. Somebody comes and hits on her. Or you could be jealous for your kid when some predator comes around. That's a good jealousy. And being jealous for the church, that is a good kind of jealousy. Notice when he says, I betrothed you to one husband, to Christ. And so in other words, he's presenting, that I may present you a pure virgin. So he's basically looking at the church as being a bride, and Jesus Christ being the groom, and talking about a marriage relationship. Because he does that in Ephesians when he talks about the husband loving the wife respecting or following the husband. And he said, I speak to you for the church's sake, for Christ and the church. So he's often relating the body of Christ to marriage. And that's what he's doing here. And in that marriage back then, they had a friend of the bride and a friend or friends of the bride and friends of the bridegroom. They would be with them. And the friends of the bride would be those that would guard and watch over her, make sure that no con artist came around or no defrauder came around to take advantage of her and maybe to defile her in one way or another, and made sure that she was safe and chaste and pure before the wedding.
And so Paul, he wants the church to be pure in doctrine, guarded against these fraudsters that come in and want to compromise the word of God and lead those astray and lead them away from the true gospel. And I've seen it happen. I've been a pastor long enough to see it happen. And it always, always concerns leadership when that happens. What I've found in the past, and maybe I don't know if you're hearing about it now, but it was really a big deal as I was, growing up in the ministry, and not too many years ago, a great effort on the part of some the church have unity at all costs. So we need to be in unity. And only when we have unity among the believers will revival come. And so unity, unity, unity. And so they want us to, at that time, drop any kind of differences and come together in love. And it sounds so good, doesn't it? But I think that's backwards. No, it's not unity, then revival. No, revival comes, then it brings unity. In the Jesus movement, the film comes out, The Jesus Revolution, next month. But you see that all people that were apart as Christians, they came together when revival came. And so I think that's backwards. Well, let's have unity for revival. No, I think you have revival, then you have unity. Well, they would tell us that unity, when it comes, it's gonna bring revival. No, I think in reality, no genuine love, no genuine unity can be there without the glue of the Word of God, the uncompromised Word of God. Then, when you have that, then you have real unity, real love. The Bible says, how can a man walk together unless they agree? So in other words, there needs to be an agreement, not just on things that are out there, but upon the Word of God. We have the Word of God to bring that unity, that harmony, that fellowship. And you see, what was disturbing to me, and what I think is disturbing within the evangelical community, is a push for unity, primarily at the expense of biblical inerrancy. Inerrancy, or the Word of God, is the absolute truth, and you don't deviate from that. That's what biblical inerrancy means. Uncompromised commitment to the Word of God. That's the basis of fellowship, the basis of love, the basis of unity. And I find that when there were so many pushes for that, it always puzzled me, and I always backed away from that. There was a fellow that came over when we were out on the North Shore, and I was just a very young pastor. I'll only use his first name, Ken, but he came over from the Big Island, from Kona. Some of you, if you're around for a while, you might remember that, the Christian Pilgrims. But thankfully, YWAM, Danny Lehman and Lauren Cunningham, they came, and they've got just an incredible ministry now. But way back when, the fella came over to Hawaii. I'd heard about him, and there was a lot of buzz about it. And he came over to Hawaii, and he came to our fellowship, and he got together with me. And when anybody gets really close to you, I need my space. And he said, "Bill, I really want to get to know you." And to me, that was kind of a check. It was kind of a check. I didn't know why, but he had a high reputation. He was older in the Lord, probably 20 years older than me, in age, but older in Christianity. But then I realized, and it came to pass, that he wanted me to submit to him because he was a self-proclaimed apostle of the islands, of Hawaii. He was the apostle of the islands. And he wanted our church to come under his authority, their authority. And I always thought he was a little bit quirky with some of his beliefs and some of his aberrant kind of theology. But it was interesting. People were, back then during that hippie movement, a lot of people were dropping out on drugs, going into the woods and living and stuff. And some of them were getting saved. It was kind of a radical ministry, but he was an interesting fella.
you know, wanting, you know, kind of self-proclaimed apostle. But you see, Paul is dealing with that kind of thing, that kind of spirit, that kind of attitude. Paul's defending his own ministry and pointing out the flaws that are in these certain ministers that have deviant kind of doctrines that they're trying to push on the church and trying to teach. And when you do what Paul is doing, when you draw attention to that kind of thing, then you become a target for criticism. And you know, they're talking about Paul. I'm sure they're saying, well, Paul's just mad because he's not as good of a communicator as they are. Because, you know, he said he wasn't that way. You know, that contemptible was his speech, he would say. Because he wasn't maybe as good of a communicator. Or he doesn't like the fact that they're having great success, what they're doing. And Paul it doesn't like that. Or he's taking pot shots at them to make himself look good. You find all these things, they go around when somebody has a ministry and then they have to deal with false ministries. Or maybe he's just jealous because they have a big following and he doesn't have as big a following. Whatever it is that they're criticizing Paul. I don't know if you've ever gone online and seen Barna Research Group, but they track certain church trends, and they're kind of a forensic evaluation of what the church is happening. And for the last 50 years, they've done this. But they say in one of the articles, a trend has reached crisis proportions. American Christians are biblically illiterate, although most of them contend that the Bible contains truth and worth knowing, and most of them agree that they know all the relevant truths and principles. Our research shows otherwise, and the trend line is frightening. The younger a person is, the less they understand about the Christian faith. By large, kids parrot their parents teaching them. Sadly, with fewer and fewer parents teaching their kids much of anything related to matters of faith, young people's belief system is a product of the mass media. Today, people are oblivious to committed study of the Bible. Churches have de-emphasized Bible teaching. Families have become too busy and have demoted Bible learning as a family endeavor and priority. Messages derived from culture communications often directly conflict with biblical messages, causing confusion or an outright rejection of biblical themes. That is so true. And so much now, with this whole woke culture that's happening, it's totally undermining what we teach and what we give here. This is a safe place, what you're getting here. But what happens in the world with you and with your kids, and maybe if you're just a nominal Christian, you'll buy into these things. So today, and as in Paul's day, so true. Ignorance is not bliss. You see, when it comes to biblical absolutes, many Christians become prey, P-R-E-Y, to the influence of these false teachers that come around and want to draw people away from the Lord. Not all who come in the name of the Lord are of the Lord. And so he says in verse 3 and 4, but I am afraid, lest as the serpent deceived Eve by his craftiness, your mind should be led astray from the simplicity and purity of devotion to Christ. For if one comes and preaches another Jesus, whom we have not preached, or you receive a different spirit, which you have not received, or a different gospel, which you have not accepted, you bear this beautifully. You see, Paul is not necessarily putting down others to promote himself. He's not doing that. As we mentioned, godly jealousy, that's what's driving him. Godly jealousy for the people and also for the word of God. He's concerned for the spiritual welfare, the spiritual well-being of the church. You see, cotton candy might be nice at a theme park,
But cotton candy won't promote health. It won't promote healthy growth. Nor will the sweetmeats of the heretics, as John Calvin calls them, sweetmeats, the things that just tickle the ears, that entertain. He's talking about another Jesus, or allos, Jesus of a similar kind, but not the same Jesus. Remember when Jesus said, I will pray the Father, ask the Father, and he will send you another helper, a Holy Spirit, one of the same kind that will lead you into all truth. Alan Redpath, he says that Christians, they start out spiritual, but they easily move to carnality. If you've been a Christian for a long time, watch out. It's so easy to move to carnality. He says in Blessings Out of Buffeting's great book by Alan Redpath, no Christian is ever carnal when he begins his Christian life, but he can sink into carnality. So Paul recalls how they started out. He thinks back to the purity, the simplicity that they had, that he betrothed them to Christ. But now the serpent, the enemy, Satan, in his trickery, just as the serpent deceived Eve, Paul fears that they, too, can be led astray. Led astray from that true devotion to Christ. We're all in that same category. We can all be led astray for these pseudo-religious experiences. And some people go to the experience and they go, oh, here's an extra biblical revelation. And they follow after that. You see, another Jesus, a different spirit, a different gospel. Well, that's fake. That's phony. Fake fruit may look real, whether it be wax or plastic. It may look real, fine for decoration, but there's no nutrients in it. You can eat that wax apple all you want, but there's no nutrients. The essential vitamins and minerals are not in it. It's not going to sustain life. And so too with counterfeit religion. It's not going to sustain you. It won't lead you into the truth. Now, this is nothing new. Nothing like Paul, it was happening then. It's happening now. And I'll get into a few of these, you know.

as made himself the center of a new theophanies, or an appearance of God, has surrounded himself with a band of zealot apostles, has hired a hall for a shrine, and then set about busily to rescue truth from the scaffold and put it on the throne. In other words, oh, not the Bible, but my new revelation, a new Messiah. That's what he's talking about. And he was talking about the invasion back then of these false religious systems in America that have descended upon America. And he uses the term of modern Babel. Modern Babel. We see it now. Christian Science, Mormonism, Jehovah's Witness, Baha'i, Unity, Scientology, Tom Cruise, you know, his status as a movie star promoting that, or Unitarianism or Spiritism or Baha'ism or Islam or Kabbalah that Madonna pushes, that's Jewish mysticism and et cetera, on and on and on. And maybe you've been confronted. There are new ones. There are ones out here that I'm hearing people are getting, you know, trying to draw them away. Or today, where Jesus in pop culture, they wear the cross of Jesus. Have you seen it? These stars, these people, they wear a big cross, but they ignore the Savior. I just question. I thought, well, that's good. They have the star, I sure, or not the star, but the cross. But I hope they have the one who was hung on the cross, Jesus Christ. You see, gullible, impressionable people run after what is not God, and they're led astray. Some of the bizarre things that go around that people, so gullible, they get caught up. Let me just give you a couple of them. Lake Arthur, New Mexico, Mario Rubio was making burritos when she noticed a 3x3 inch of Jesus burned in the tortilla she was cooking. She saved it, framed it, and built a shrine in her living room. Not long after, 11,000 people have visited that shrine. Gullible people making homage to a tortilla. Earl Roberts, he's now gone, but he saw a 900-foot Jesus at the City of Faith in Tulsa. He said, quote, Jesus reached down, put his hand under the City of Faith and said, see how easy it is for me to lift it? 7 years later, Roberts said God again appeared to him, demanding $8 million from his followers to complete the City of Faith, or God was going to kill him. Maybe you remember that. It made news. They gave $9.1 million. A few years later, the project went bankrupt and was sold to a secular organization. How do you know when it's God? How do you know when it's not God? How do you know when it's another Jesus or a different spirit or a different gospel of a different kind? It's very clear in the Bible, if we would just follow the Bible and not what people say, where they so-called saw Jesus or an angel showed up or a new revelation. Jesus said in Matthew chapter 7, beginning in verse 15, beware of false prophets who come in sheep's clothing, but inwardly are ravenous wolves. You will know them by their fruits. Grapes are not gathered from thorn bushes, nor figs from thistles, are they? Even so, every good tree bears good fruit, but the bad tree bears bad fruit. A good tree cannot produce bad fruit, nor can a bad tree produce good fruit. Every tree that does not bear good fruit is cut down and thrown into the fire. So then you will know them by their fruits. Not everyone who says to me, Lord, Lord, will enter the kingdom of heaven, but he who does the will of my Father who is in heaven. Many will say to me on that day, Lord, Lord, did we not prophesy in your name? In your name cast out demons, and in your name perform many miracles. And then I will declare to them, I never knew you. Depart from me, you who practice lawlessness. Well, how do you spot them? Well, some simple reasons. Let me go fast here. I don't want to keep us too long, but long enough to get through this. How can you spot them? Number one, if you're a note taker, their followers rally around the leader's own
unique

interpretation of Scripture. But it's always aberrant, or you might say off, false. It's always deviating from historical Christian interpretation. This Bible is historical Christian interpretation. You don't need to go beyond that. The Bible says, 2 Peter 1, 20-21 says, "But know this first of all, that no prophecy of Scripture is a matter of one's own interpretation, for no prophecy was ever made by an act of human will, but men moved by the Holy Spirit spoke from God." So really, God breathed, as the Scripture does say. As we mention in 2 Timothy chapter 3, verse 16 on, all Scripture is inspired by God, or God-breathed, and profitable for teaching, for reproof, for correction, for training in righteousness, that the man of God may be adequately equipped for every good work. In other words, the Bible is the final authority to determine correctness in teaching. If somebody comes with something that is off, check the Word of God. It's the plumb line that measures the accuracy of faith and practice. In the Old Testament, it talks about a plumb line to measure Israel. In other words, are they straight or are they crooked? You know, when we were on this property, I've got a picture of it, but I didn't bring it up. We were going through the Halikoa. It was dense. I mean, you could hardly get through it. What did I find? I found a plumb line. It was in perfect condition. A plumb line, as though God was saying to us, "Bill, we're going to use this property as a plumb line for people in their faith and their practice." I thought that was pretty, to me, it was pretty cool. One of the things about accuracy and knowing what is false and what is true. Now, the American Banking Association, they used to have, they don't have it now because of all the ability for imaging and stuff. They used to have training, a training program that sends hundreds of bank tellers to Washington, D.C. in order to teach them to detect counterfeit money because of the tremendous loss of revenue each year to the Treasury Department. During the entire two-week training, no teller touches counterfeit money. Only real money passes through their hands. The American Banking Association, the ABA, is convinced that by being familiar with the real thing, you will not be deceived by the counterfeit, no matter how authentic the forgery may seem to be. And that is so true with the Word of God. You see, cults and false teachings, they flourish. And even in the Christian church, because they capitalize on the failure of the churches to teach the Bible, to equip the saints, to know, identify, and refute false belief systems. Well, the second thing is false religions vigorously oppose mainstream Christianity, mainstream teaching, and in particular, the work and the person of Jesus Christ. Just ask him, who is Jesus Christ to you? And you'll find out if it's a cult or not. The Bible tells us, 2 Corinthians 4:4, the god of this world has blinded the minds of the unbelieving, that they might not see the light of the gospel of the glory of Christ, who is the image.

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2: Thank you for watching His Channel. With the national update, I'm Elizabeth May. The Trump administration is stepping up economic pressure on Iran, warning foreign businesses and countries to cut financial ties with Tehran or risk sanctions with the U.S. Treasury Secretary Scott Bessent calls the campaign an economic D-Day. He says the goal is to isolate Iran from the global financial system and cut off money that supports the Iranian regime. The Treasury Department has already announced sanctions against about 60 people, companies, and ships connected to Iran. The new pressure also targets areas including oil, shipping, technology, aviation, gold, and digital assets. Bessent says businesses that continue helping Iran could face the full force of American sanctions. However, the administration is giving foreign companies some time to end their business with Tehran before possible penalties are imposed. Iran has rejected the U.S. campaign and warned that countries cooperating with Washington could face retaliation. The move marks a major new phase in the Trump administration's pressure campaign against Iran. Meanwhile, the administration is preparing to revoke the visas of 200,000 foreigners who have applied for asylum in the United States. The plan could become the largest visa revocation in U.S. history. The State Department is preparing to cancel B-1 and B-2 visas issued between 2016 and 2026. The visas are normally used for business trips, tourism, family visits, and medical care. Officials say the people entered the country as short-term visitors, but later applied for asylum to remain in the U.S. The administration says it is working with the Department of Homeland Security to identify those visa holders. The visa cancellations wouldn't automatically mean immediate deportation. People with pending asylum cases could still have their cases reviewed. The plan has not been finalized and could face legal challenges. Officials say the number of visas revoked could change as the government reviews individual cases. In other news, the U.S. Supreme Court has cleared the path for President Trump to move forward with his plan to restrict mail-in voting. The court did not decide whether the order is legal. The justices only said the states challenged the order too early. For now, the administration can continue its efforts. The changes could affect how mail-in ballots are sent and handled. Election officials are concerned about the short timeline. Some states will soon begin sending ballots to military voters. This gives officials little time to make changes before the November election. Critics say the changes could make voting more difficult. Supporters say the rules could help protect election security. The case is still being fought in court, and decisions are expected before the midterm elections. Finally, President Trump has taken a stronger stance for American workers by imposing 50% tariffs on certain Canadian products. The administration says the tariffs are intended to address what it concerns unfair Canadian trade practices and to give American businesses a fair opportunity to compete. The United States and Canada remain close economic partners with hundreds of billions of dollars in goods moving between the two nations each year. The disagreement is a reminder that America can defend its workers while still pursuing mutually beneficial trade with its neighbors. Thank you for watching His Channel with a National Update. I'm Elizabeth May.
3: And really concentrate as we pray, as we invoke the name of Jesus, as we ask Him for cleansing, to lifting of the burdens, that He will forgive us and cleanse us, that we will have a right posture, a right attitude, a right sanctification and cleansing. We cannot come and learn from God and worship God if there's something tugging at you right now. You can't. And so we're just going to just take it before the Lord. And just as in that 15-second, 20-second period, just purge yourself and give God your heart, your mind, the court appointment, the x-ray appointment, the chemotherapy, whatever you're going through right now. Just give it to God. Your marriage, your children, work or lack of, no money or too much money. Let's just take 15 seconds and then Michael and Golden will lead us into that worship again, that we can elevate and extol the name of Jesus, for He is worthy of all our praise. Father, in the name of Jesus, as we stay in a solemn attitude and a posture of silence for 15 seconds, we'll give You our world. Go before us.

Turn around and say hi to one another, would you? Thank you. Thank you. Michael and Golden representing Calvary Chapel Costa Mesa. If you're interested in their music, right in the kiosk, they have some of their CDs available for you. Turn with me to Matthew 24. A word from our sponsor. As you're turning to Matthew 24, beginning with verse 3, just before we begin our service, after we read, I want to just pray for the Colburn family. You may not heard of Rick Colburn, but he's a pastor at Calvary Chapel, Dallas, Plano, Texas. His wife died in her sleep 2 days ago, and so the whole chapel is grieving right now. I want to pray for them. Also, there's a little boy, a little fella, 6 months old, and he was just diagnosed with JMML cancer, which is juvenile myelomonocytic leukemia, 6 months old. So the whole family's devastated, and so we'll pray that in a moment. And I also think of Hilda, first names only. I think of Rick and Gloria. I think of Louis, my sky pilot. I think of others. They're in the hospital. They're sick. And those of you that you know personally, I think of my own sister. I pray for her recovery of her knee. And so in a moment, Jesus was asked, as he took some of his disciples privately. Jesus did not meant this to be heard for the entire community. It was only for disciples that follow him. It was a personal disclosure. The disciples wanted to know, what are the signs of the last days? And when will be the end of the world? And so we are told in verse 3, now as Jesus sat on the Mount of Olives, notice, the disciples came to him, what's that word? Privately, saying, tell us, number one, when will these things be, as Jesus spoke about the temple being destroyed? And what will be the sign of your coming and of the end of the age? And Jesus answered and said to them, notice the first thing that came out of Jesus' mouth, take heed that no one deceives you. You see, the sign of the times is not economics. The sign of the time is not rumors or wars. The sign of the time is going to be mass deception within the church. And I believe that's already happening in the church. There are people who are believing their own doctrinal posture. They don't believe in the virgin birth. They don't believe in the resurrection of Jesus. They don't believe in the full atonement of the Lord Jesus Christ. Major, major doctrines they don't believe in. And so we are living in that time now where all the fountains that influence a culture, institutions such as arts and television, education, academies, the press, the media, Hollywood, the academics, they're all coming against the Word of God, and they're coming viciously. Not only politically are Christians being attacked from the left and the right, but now Christians are being killed en masse around the world because of the name of Jesus, the Nazarene. And this is what this t-shirt represents. It's not a crooked smiley on crack. This is the Arabic letter for N, Nazrani. They are known in the Arab world as Nazrani, the people of the cross. We are the people of the cross. We are Nazranis, Jesus of Nazareth. And so truth is going to be compromised. In this chapter, chapter 20 of the book of Acts, there I entitled that message, Paul's Swan Song. And what is the swan song? And I give you a handout. The swan song basically means this, a song of great sweetness said to be sung by a dying swan. It is believed that a swan knows when they're going to die.
And all of a sudden, the swan begins to have a tune. We call them a dirge, D-I-R-G-E. It's a lamentic song that makes you cry. And so Paul the Apostle here, he gives a farewell appearance to his final act or pronouncement. Paul the Apostle will not see the elders of Ephesus anymore. This will be the last time he will see them. And he has something very important to share with them, something that is very timely, a speech, a farewell speech that talks about the kingdom of God, the grace of God, and how we are to live the Christian life. And Paul the Apostle says, I take him no one's gold, I take him no one's silver, I took no raiment, no clothing from anyone. You know that with these hands I work day and night, and I was a witness to you. You know that. And Paul gives his farewell, and then he shares something horrible, despicable. He says, after I leave, savage wolves will come from your own fellowship and will lead disciples to themselves. And that is happening. On July the 12th, 1992, we were meeting for Sunday morning services at Asher High School. Our guest was my pastor at the time, Pastor Will Reese from West Covina County Chapel, now Golden Springs. He came at 4 o'clock after he did three services. He came in between. In fact, we have to have our first Sunday service at 4 o'clock to accommodate his schedule. After three services, he came, spoke, and then he will do his Sunday night. So you can imagine the sensation. Our embryonic church is started. We meet at Shore High School. We don't know what we're doing. And we meet at Shore High School, and there is just gaiety. Webster's Dictionary. There's gaiety. There is contentment. We have food. Like, we always have food at Couch of Marble. We always have food. We had churros. We had nachos. It was just a wonderful move of God. And then Pastor Roll comes in, and I'm thinking, you know, he's going to get into the spirit, and he's very serious. He's stern. And he says, out of this fellowship, Poncho Millie, be careful. Out of this fellowship, they're going to be people, they're going to break your heart. That's not true. Montebello, nobody hates nobody. We're Calvary Chapel Montebello, dude. Come on, CCM. No way. But guess what? In the last 23 years, my heart has been pierced, left and right. I keep my mouth shut. I don't want you to feel sorry for me. This is in context. I'm with good men. In my culture, what I mean my culture, in the upbringing of my culture, meaning Hispanic culture, we were brought up as boys never to cry, never to show emotion. I became a Christian. I lost it. I cannot tell you, I cry a lot. I don't cry in front of my wife, in front of my children. The staff guy saw me, have seen me cry. But it's a cry not of anger. It's just, it is my sin. It is the nature of who I am. How can God use me in spite of myself? How can we accomplish the things that we're accomplishing through a perforated vessel? I can't handle the grace of God. And yet this is what Paul says. I commend you to the grace of God. I commend you to the word of God. He doesn't talk about anything else. Yes, the grace of God. Embrace the grace of God. Embrace and love and learn the grace of God. And the word. And that's all I have. I've been sticking to the God of grace, the grace of God, the word of God. Thus far, we're cool. Thus far. But there's been pain along the way. Paul the Apostle begins, we are told in chapter 20. He departs from Ephesus because there was a riot. Remember last week? A guy by the name Demetrius.
He was losing money because he was selling a little idols made of silver to the goddess Diana, and the gospel came and the gospel set people free. The gospel came and revolutionized, transformed, and saved many people. They got away from the blindness and the idolatry, from the gross and mass ignorance. They were no longer ignorant anymore. Just like I shared last week, when many of us who were under the drugs, we were under the influence of alcohol, the influence of stupidity and ignorance and bitterness and hate. And when Jesus came, he transformed us and changed us. And the grace of God just came upon us. And God transformed our mind, our heart, and our point of view and our worldview about who Jesus is. And we were changed and radicalized. We no longer have to support the crackhead guy. We don't have to support the meth guy, because now we have been liberated. We have been set free. So people who make money and merchandise out of that vice, that were upset at Paul. So there was a riot that was almost happening, but the riot was squelched by the reality as the town clerk told the people. The Bible says there were many people rioting and they didn't even know why they were rioting. Turn with me to Acts chapter 20. Acts chapter 20. So there at the end of chapter 19, we are told that the town clerk went up to the amphitheater, and the amphitheater in Ephesus, still there in modern day Turkey, still there. You can have a visual picture of how it must have been. They were so crowded. The Bible says in verse 32 of chapter 19 that the people were confused, and most of the thousands of people did not know why they had come together. That's what you call a mob mentality. And so a real shock of reality came upon them when the town clerk says, listen, he says, we don't have a permit for meeting here in a public demonstration. He says, you know that we're committing a crime, because the Roman law was very vicious. Anyone who assembled together without any permission by the empire of the Roman Empire, I mean, they were swift, they were cruel, they were killed, capital punishment. To meet without authority in a mob mentality, that was the authority, and it's called the Pax Romana, or the Roman peace. They put up with nothing. So the Bible says at the end of chapter 19 that everyone dispersed. Chapter 20 begins by saying, after the uproar had ceased, Paul called the disciples to himself, embraced them, and departed to go to Macedonia. Let's pray. Father, in the name of Jesus, please touch our hearts, our heads. We ask you, Father, that as we pray for Pastor Rick's family there in Dallas Plano, Texas, we pray for the entire Coburn family right now and the entire congregation. They're in this elated yet miserable situation. Father, we pray for the little fellow, 6 months old. Father, we pray for him. We pray for mom and dad and all his siblings, if any. And we pray, Lord, that you would just bring about that hope that is possible for healing. And we ask you in Jesus' name to be with all our friends that we mentioned earlier. They are sick, they are recovering, or they're about to have surgery, or those that are in hospice. Touch them, heal them, go before them, and now go before us in Jesus' name. Amen. Amen. So the Bible says that after the uproar had stopped, Paul called the disciples to himself, embraced them, and departed to go to Macedonia. Macedonia is synonymous with the church Philippi. Macedonia is the region. And so in two verses, we encapsulize a visitation by Paul that Luke does not tell us what happened. We are told in verse 2. Now when he, Paul, had gone over that region, meaning Macedonia, and encouraged them with many words, he came to Greece. Greece is synonymous with the city of Corinth. So in verse 1 and 2, it encapsulates something that we don't have any idea what happened. He left Ephesus and he went up to what we now know Europe, and he went to Europe, and then he went down south to Corinth. We are told that in that
in that visitation, that he encouraged, the word encouraged, it is the word parakaleo. Para means alongside, like parakletos, the comforter that goes alongside of you. Para, we use the word paramedic. We use the word paramilitary. We use the word parasite. We use the other word parapliers. No, that's not that one. Not that one. No, I'm just kidding. So the word parakaleo means that he comfort alongside to bring consolation, to bring exhortation, and to bring comfort. In Acts 11, 23, the Bible says that when Paul came and had seen the grace of God, he was glad and encouraged the people with a purpose of heart that they should continue with the Lord. In Acts chapter 16, verse 40, the same thing. So they went out of the prison and entered the house of Lydia, and when they had seen the brethren, they encouraged them and departed. One of the benefits, one of the peripheral benefits of coming to the house of God is that we can be encouraged. Because all we hear is discouragement. All we see is discouragement. All you see and you experience is discouragement. Even from our own family, we get discouragement. For crying out loud, at least on a Wednesday night, you got to be encouraged. You got to be told that God loves you. That no matter how far you've gone, God can rescue you. That no matter what you've done, if you're willing to repent and start new, He'll forgive you. I think that's encouraging. I think that's very encouraging. And Paul the Apostle did that. He went to the Macedonian church. But before he went, we are told that he embraced the disciples. The word embrace here is describing the enfolding of arms by implication to hug. And they were huggy-feely, just like today in the Orient. When I mean the Orient, I don't mean China. The Orient, I mean the Middle East. In the Middle East, they're very, very touchy-feely. And I don't mean in the nasty way, not the maniaco way. That's the Greek for pervert. It's not that kind of embracing. You still see it today in Middle East countries. You see it in Afghanistan. You see it in Iraq. The men, they hug and they do the. You got to know the protocol, which you go to the left, you go to the right, and then you go to the left again. And then you shake hands. And then you embrace. That's protocol. Here in the hood, we say, hey, what's up? Hey, what's up? So Paul the Apostle, you see here the emotional, Paul senses something in his spirit already. Paul the Apostle begins now in his last leg of his third missionary journey, and he's emotional. You see him here crying three times Paul the Apostle cried. And so we are told that when he had gone over, we are told in verse 3, and he stayed there, meaning in Corinth, Greece, for 3 months. And so in those 3 months, something happened. In that time, in the Corinthian three-time period, he wrote a masterpiece letter called the Letter to the Romans. What you and I have today, the book of Romans, it was penned during those 3 months. Paul the Apostle is writing to the Christians in Rome. Now, in the book of Acts, Pentecost, chapter 2, we are told that when the Holy Spirit came wholesale, as promised by God by the old prophets, when the Holy Spirit came, you look at chapter 2 and you see men, they were from different parts of the known world. When you look at the glossary of the cities that men came from, you'll see that many men came from Rome. They were saved. They were baptized in the Holy Spirit. And after the harvest celebration of Pentecost, 50 days after Passover, it is an agriculture feast. The Holy Spirit came and men were there and they received the Lord. And then after the feast, some men went to their prospective countries as Christians. Rome, the gospel did not come, as history tells us, when I mean history, I'm talking about man history, that Peter was the founder of Rome. Peter is not in the picture.
at all. Peter, at this point in time, he's still in Jerusalem. He is the apostle to the Jews, as Paul is the apostle to who? The Gentiles. And so Peter's not in the picture. But it was here in those 3 months where he begins to write the masterpiece treatise, as we now know, the letter to the Romans, in this 3 months here. And then Paul the apostle, as you know, he asked the Christian churches, the non-Jewish churches, if they would provide a fund collection, because the Jewish Christian men in Jerusalem, they were having a drought and they were having a famine. And so Paul the apostle says, can we pass the hat? Can we pick up some money and go relieve our brothers who are in need? So the purpose for going was to receive this money. You see that in 2 Corinthians chapter 8, where Paul is very careful. He doesn't want to touch the money. You notice in chapter 19, verse 22, it says, so he sent into Macedonia two of those who ministered to him, Timothy and Erastus. But Paul himself stayed in Asia for some time. So he sent a forward team. He sent Timothy and Erastus to prepare the people to give. When you look at the etiquette of Paul the apostle never touched money. Never. The three downfalls that happens to a leader are three things: pride, sex, and women. That's it. That's how many pastors fall. Pride, oh, forgive me. No. Pride, money, and women. Nowadays, perhaps even men. Those are the three things that befalls a pastor. When I ask for your prayers, whether I do it on my social media, Facebook or Twitter, I always say, pray for me. Not necessarily that I'm going through a difficult time. Pray for me that the Lord will allow me to enter a place where it's a sweet spot in ministry. Because Satan, like you and I, Satan will always go after you. Every single day is a battle. Every single day. And this miserable phone that is needed, I get some junk mail. You ever get junk mail? Yes or no? Yes. Phishing, as they call it. You just won $1 million. And all this junk thing comes upon us. We don't even go to the movies anymore because there's nothing there that is rewarding, satisfying. It's always 50 ways to mess your head up. So Paul the Apostle gives us names that you perhaps have never heard. He names the people that are behind him. He already sent two guys up north, but now Luke tells us some of the guys that were with him. We have Sopater of Berea, representing Berea. They were accompanying him to Asia. Also, Aristarchus and Secundus of representing Thessalonia, and Gaius representing Derbe, and Timothy, Tychicus, and Trophimus, they're from Asia. Verse 5, these men going ahead waited for us at Troas. So, not only representing different regions, but why such a large escort? Again, the collection of monetary funds was accumulating from Gentile churches to help out the poor in the Jerusalem church. And Paul was always careful to be above reproach. He says, when I get there, he says to the Corinthians, make sure that you have the collected money. You collect it on the first day of the week. You collect it, and you have people accountable that handle the money, and then you give it to the guys that are with me. But I will not touch it, because especially the Corinthians were this. The Corinthians, Paul the Apostle received not a penny from the Corinthians, not a penny from the Thessalonians. Paul the Apostle knew his crowd. He knew.
And God has, through Paul the Apostle, is an example and a role model to every pastor. I can tell you this. When I was in West Covina Calvary Chapel, I was one of those elders who received the funds on Sunday morning. Never once, let me repeat that again. Never once that I saw Pastor Raul in there at all. He diverted deliberately. He stood away. He said he learned that from his pastor. And guess what? I have never, in 23 years, I don't see the money. I don't touch the money. Why? Money's funny. You see, I gave this analogy before. If I know this section, if I look at who gives, and you, and I know all you givers, and over here from Ball Heights, they don't give nothing, right? So I'm human. So when I see you at a gathering, I see you in the third building, right? And I know you guys don't give anything. Why should I waste my time with you? Parasites, right? Well, I want to hang around with the other sites. And I, hey, how are you? How you? Oh, you look good. You look good. Hey, you less weight? Wow. See, that's the danger. For me, it doesn't matter. I'm an under-shepherd here. All I see, what comes in, what goes out. It's my responsibility. What comes in other words, in your basic economics class, you got to know how to manage your home. Some of us, we spend more than we make, and that doesn't make any sense. You make, let's say, $1,000 a month, and you spend, you know, $1,800 a month. It makes no sense. 800 times 12, pretty soon you're in debt $8,000 plus at the end of the year. And then you got it, and then you get in debt, and that's crazy, man. You just got to know what goes in, what goes out. In other words, you have a budget. That's what we have here, a budget, very strict budget. I can tell you this, we've never been in the red. Never. Always. God has been very gracious to us. It doesn't mean if this is your church, well, I'm not going to give it because we're doing all right. No. You have an obligation, responsibility, moral, biblical. You'll see in a moment that Paul quotes Jesus, it is more better to give than to receive. Nowhere do you find that in the Gospels, but it's something that was meant in the church because they understood the principle of giving. It is more blessed to give. Why? Because in the end, God is going to give you because of your faith in giving to others that have need. We'll see that in a moment. And so Paul the Apostle, as he names these guys, one of the guys that really, well, the names really are I like it. Sopater means of good parentage. Aristarchus means best ruler. Gaius means I'm glad. Timothy means honor of God. Tychicus means fortunate. He's the one that carried the epistles to the Colossians, the Ephesians. Trophimus means well-educated. And Titus means honorable. But Secundus is a Latin word that basically means second. Primus, secundus, tertius, quartus, quintus, sextus, septimus, octavus, nonus. I mean, how can the parents become so lack of creativity? This is your second child. What are you going to call him? Oh, he's the second one. Call him Secundus. And what's your third son? No, call him Tertius. There are names like that. Quartus, Quintus. There's a guy called Septimo that I know. Or Octavio. Or Noveno. Guys with a name like that. What name? What names are that? You're number 9. You're number 8. So, what's your, how come your name's Secundus? I'm the second son. What's your brother's name? Which one? Virtus or Secundus or Tertius? And so these are the men. I can exchange these names with men and women from this church. You see, you probably have never heard of Tychicus, Trophimus, or Aristarchus, Secundus. You've never heard of them because they're always behind the scenes. But Luke, the writer of the book of Acts, wanted by the Holy Spirit to share names behind every work.
And there are men and women that you perhaps don't know, but they're behind everything that we do. Someone right now is sitting in the sound booth recording all this. Someone right now are cleaning restrooms so that you go in there because people use them. We have small facility for a large congregation, and someone's there cleaning between services. Someone's parking cars. Someone's taking care of your car right now in the third parking lot. Someone's watching out for you. People that are technologically behind the scenes, they're all the people that are mentioned here in verse 4. And then we are told that these men going ahead waited for us at Troas. Now notice the personal pronoun. They changed it from the singular to the plural. He says in verse 6, but we, meaning Luke, we sailed away from Philippi after the days of unleavened bread, and in 5 days joined them at Troas, where we stayed 7 days. In verse 3, we missed verse 3, forgive me. In verse 3, Paul says, we stay in Corinth 3 months, and when the Jews plotted against him as he was about to sail to Syria, he decided to return through Macedonia. Paul the Apostle was going to catch, if you have a decent Bible, you have a map in the back. He was just going to go from Macedonia, Philippi, go to the Aegean Sea, and go down to Palestine. That's what he wanted to do. But the assassination plot brought a change. So what he did, he backtracked, he went overland, and he went backwards again. He just went to the Macedonian, and then he took a ship afterwards to a place called Troas. Troas is where Paul got the vision in chapter 16 of Acts. In Troas, the gospel to Europe began as he was giving a sign. He saw in a vision, he saw a man, says, come on over, help us. So it started in Troas, and now the third missionary journey is symbolically about to end in Troas. Verse 7. Now on the first day of the week, which is Sunday, even today in Israel, Sundays is the first day of the week. In Western cultures, the first day of the week is Monday. In Israel, as it is today, the first day of the week is a work day. It's Sunday. So on the first day of the week, when the disciples came together to break bread, that is a metaphor for either breaking bread for communion or chowing down in fellowship. Paul, ready to depart the next day, spoke to the congregation and continued his message until midnight. There are many lamps in the upper room where they were gathered together. So here Luke is telling us that there's a very intimate time. They have a very distinguished guest, Paul the Apostle. Paul the Apostle is on his way back home. So he's there in Troas, and he there's a love feast. They're breaking bread. There's fellowship. They're singing music. And Luke tells us here in verse 9, to prepare us to what's going to happen, it says, in a window sat a certain young man, verse 8. There were many lamps in the upper room where they were gathered together. Now, in the ancient days, there was no electricity. So they would use lamps, various, just to give enough lighting. Well, when you don't have circulating air, the fumes, the exhaust, can get a little drowsy. So we find the father of people that fall asleep at the church. Look to the person next to you, watch their sleep. I don't want to look, see, here right now. But that's what happens. It's just, you enter La La Land, and you zone out. And believe you me, I see you. I see you. You're like Muhammad Ali. You're like. Sometimes people fall on people's shoulders. Well, Eutychus, a young man, the same thing happened to him.
Paul the apostle was just sharing the whole night. And we are told in verse 8 that the room that were gathered together were many lamps. And in the house, verse 9, said a certain young man by the name of Eutychus, who was sinking into a deep sleep. He was overcome by sleep. And as Paul continued speaking, he falls down from the third story and he was taken dead. Eutychus. His name means happy or fortunate. I don't know. He is called the father of all such as fall asleep under sermons. He was overcome. And so think about it. Paul the apostle is talking. The gentleman is sitting, probably used to get fresh air. And he just bobs up and down. And finally, he succumbs to sleep. And he can't control his body. He's out the window. He's in the third floor story. And all you hear is a thud. What happened? So notice, they have to go down. They have to examine the young man. And then they have to come up to bring the report. And what's the report? We're not told, but he died. Did he break his neck? What happened? We don't know. But they went up to the third floor. And imagine, everybody's rejoicing. And they heard the thud. You know, oh my. And two elders go downstairs and they come back. Dude. Eutychus, what happened? He's gone. Now think of the shock. They're a church. They're worshiping. They're eating or they're breaking bread. It's a time of joy. It's a special night. And now we have a tragedy in our hands. Paul the apostle goes down. And he takes a page from Elijah and Elijah. We are told in 1 Kings 17:21, Elijah, he stretches himself over a dead boy. And then his protege, Elijah, in 2 Kings 4, Elijah comes and sees a child that is dead in his bed. And basically, they just lay over the child. Paul the apostle, notice how it's flippant, okay? Flippant. It's just shocking. At one time, they're rejoicing. They hear a thud. The guy comes back and goes, he's dead. What? He's dead. Paul the apostle comes back, and he does something. And he goes, hey, don't worry about it. And Paul the apostle went upstairs and preached and ate afterwards. Like if ain't nothing shaking but the leaves and the trees. Whoa. Notice, verse 9. And in a window, it said a certain young man named Eutychus, who was sinking into a deep sleep. He was overcome by sleep. And as Paul continued speaking, he fell down from the third story, was taken up dead. But Paul went down, fell on him, and embracing said, notice what he says. This is the English language. Doesn't make sense, the English language. Do not trouble yourselves. What? Do not trouble yourselves. Homeboy's dead. He fell down. He fell asleep. He was bored with your sermon. He's dead. And Paul says, don't trouble yourself. Why is that? Because immediately in the Orient, there's a lot of things in the tradition here. When people die, you have to respect them. You have to immediately take care of them. And you have to go and minister to the family. It was a different implication. It was a sudden, instantaneous implication that needed to change the movement, to change the tone, to change the characteristic of a fellowship now to a tragedy. And Paul the apostle says, nah, don't switch channels yet. Let's not get into that. Don't trouble yourself. And then he says this, don't trouble yourself, for his life is in him. Verse 11, now when he had come up, he broke bread and eaten and talked a long while, even till daybreak he departed. And notice this, verse 12. And they brought the young man in alive. Here the English language is reversed. And they were not a little comforted. Why do you write like that? They should write, and they were tripping. They should write that. And they were not comforted a little, meaning they were elated. They were just overwhelmed with joy. They was dead, and now here comes 25-year-old, a young man, perhaps Eutychus. He comes in, bumping his head. Hey, sorry, man. And everybody rejoices.
Verse 13, then we went ahead to the ship and sailed to Assos. So now what we have here is basically navigational directions. So we went ahead to the ship and sailed to Assos. They're intending to take Paul on board. Why? For so he had given orders in

The following day, we arrived at Samos and stayed at Trogylum. And then the next day, we came to Miletus. Miletus is a port 30 miles south of Ephesus. For some inexplicable reason, Miletus had to stop for a while. For Paul had decided to sail past Ephesus so that he would not have to spend time in Asia, for he was hurrying to be at Jerusalem, if possible, on the day of Pentecost. In those days, the day of Pentecost was a Jewish, it still is. It's called the Festival of Weeks. It's an agriculture feast. And so now it was not only a Jewish obligational feast, but now it had turned into a very significant event, because that's when the Holy Spirit came on the day of Pentecost, Acts chapter 2. So for whatever reason, Paul was trying to accelerate his itinerary so he can time it. In those days, it's not like you take a plane, a train, and you time yourself. In those days, you were basically a victim to the navigational winds and the trade winds. And they have to wait for a favorable wind. They have to wait for a ship that was going out there and is able to take the whole crew. So Paul the Apostle, we are told that he wanted to be in Jerusalem, if at all possible. So they stopped in Miletus. And there Paul was inspired to call not only the elders of Ephesus, but all the elders and leaders from all over the region. And he wanted to meet with them because in his spirit, he knew that would be his last time. And so as he calls them and summons them, we are told here, as he begins his speech, the speech is divided into three movements: the past, the future, and present ministry. Verse 17. From Miletus, he sent to Ephesus and called for the elders of the church. And when they had come to him, he said to them, notice this, you know from the first day that I came to Asia, in what manner I always lived among you. So Paul begins now to speak about the past, verses 18 to 21. Paul the Apostle appeals to their own memory and recollection of Paul's conduct and integrity. I can do the same thing. How many here have been since Taylor Ranch? Raise your hand. Raise your hand up high. I got witnesses. See how many people? Like 3-4 people. If they leave this congregation, I will never have that witness. I will never appeal to their memory and recollection. This is where I came. This is where God called me. When I told the people at Montebello, I'm called here. I'm not using Montebello as a stepping stone to go national or do something else. I'm at the zenith of my life. I'm where God wants me to be. And I'm very content where I'm at. You know my life, you know my wife, you know my children, you know my family, you know my intent, you know my purposes. I can appeal to your conscience, as Paul says, you know. He says, and you know what I've done in my humble service and simple service. He says in verse 19, serving the Lord with all what? Humility. And notice, the first time he mentions tears, with many tears and trials, which happened to me by the plotting of the Jews. His life was in constant vigil because there were those people, they wanted to kill him, thinking they were doing God a favor to shut him up. He couldn't be stopped. God gave him a message, and Paul the Apostle is trying to reason with him, logic. And he brought history, he brought the word of God. He was able to explain the scriptures, and he was able to bring him to the conclusion that Jesus Christ was the Messiah. And religious people hated that, and they hated him for that. And they wanted to plot and assassinate him. All the way to the end of the book of Acts, his life is always in constant danger from people that want to assassinate him. So he tells and he appeals, you know my manner of life. He says, you know by your own recollection of my conduct and my integrity, my suffering in tears, the persecution was intolerable and unbearable. Three times, verse 19, verse 31, and verse 37. In verse 19, there were tears of suffering and pain. Verse 31, tears of

0: of pastoral solicitude, that means he had a pastoral concern and anxiety. And I know the feeling. I know the feeling. It's the constant anxiety. You know, I want you to know that Montebello Calvary Chapel, at this point in time, the staff that represents this church has been the best staff in 23 years. This staff is amazing. Amazing. A bunch of knuckleheads, a bunch of nobodies. They're nobodies. One had cancer, one can't hear, another one has a record with Folsom Prison. Another one's a Chinese that didn't go to a university. That's weird. Junie, he doesn't even know where he's at sometimes. He's colorblind. Look at his shoes. Dysfunctional people, but they love Jesus and they love their community. In verse 37, tears of natural affection and friendship. Paul's tears were always for carnal Christian unbelievers and false pastors. We are told in 2 Corinthians chapter 2, verse 4, he says, "For out of much affliction and anguish of heart, I wrote to you with many tears, not that you should be grieved, but that you might know the love which I have for you so abundantly." He says, "I kept nothing that will benefit you. I proclaimed it, I taught it, I testified it, even though I'm called to be an apostle to the Gentiles. I've not forgotten my people, them too. I have testified to the Jews, to the need to repent towards God and faith towards our coming Lord, the Lord Jesus Christ." Notice, verse 20, and this is how he describes his life. "I kept nothing back that was helpful for you, but proclaimed it to you and taught you publicly and from house to house." What was he doing? Verse 21. "I was testifying to" who? "To the Jews." And also to who? "The Gentiles" or Greeks. And here are the two qualifications for salvation. If you're not a Christian today, this is all you need right here. You need right here repentance towards God and faith towards our Lord Jesus Christ. The two elements of salvation. That's all you need. You don't need to get your act together. You don't need to say, "Well, you know what? You just got to know how to pray. You just got to know how to read your Bible." Dude, you can come all morbid, all fractured, all twisted, in the head, in the heart. You can be all messed up. And God takes you just as you are. That's just repentance. What is repentance? Repentance basically means changing your mind. Just changing your mind. That's all. I won't mention any names, but we're on our way to Italy. We don't mention no names. But we all are at our gate, LAX. And for the life of me, we're missing somebody. And I'm thinking, and I ask everybody, "Hey, we're boarding. They're going to close the hatch." And everybody says, "Oh my God, where is she? Where is she? Where is she?" And I, God, out of the fuselage, not supposed to, FAA rules, you don't get out of the fuselage. But I asked the stewardess, I'm a pastor and I have one sheep that's lost. I said that. And she says, "Quickly go." And I go running gate after gate after gate after gate after gate. And I see her there. "What are you doing here?" "I'm waiting at the gate." "Do you see anybody else?" "Well, I don't know. I thought you all went to the restroom." All 16 of us? Anybody remember? We know the wrong say who, but anybody remember that? Thank you, Mike. Thank you. You know what I'm talking about, right? Yes. You remember that? I ain't lying. I was hustling. So I had to convince her that she was not at the right gate. Basically, I was telling her, "Repent, man. Look at your boarding pass. It's gate 10, not 20. And when we came in, remember that? We came in. She was red. She's crying. I feel like saying, shut up. You're in here. You made it. You made it. We would have left you. And because you believe that I told you the truth, you repented. You have faith in what I was telling you. And she got on board. What is my whole message in telling you this? There's some of you without Jesus Christ, you're in the wrong gate. And I'm just telling you, you got the wrong ticket. You don't have to go. Come with us. That's all I'm saying. That's all I'm saying. Listen, I don't want time to beat me. You're here. And through that silly story, yet powerful, God spoke to you. You're not a Christian. You don't have a boarding pass. You don't even know where you're going. I can prove to you that Jesus is the way, the truth, and the life. And that's up to you. Look it. I have, they say, 45 seconds. Here it is. Here it is. If you would like to receive the Lord, and you're not a Christian, and you want to put your trust in Him tonight to love you, to minister to you, to touch your soul, to speak to you right now. If you would like to receive the Lord, you would like me to pray for you. Would you please stand to your feet, whoever you are, quickly. Quickly, whoever you are, just stand. Say, man, I don't have a ticket. I want to get on board. If that is you, just stand to your feet. Whoever you are, quickly. If you need Jesus tonight, not tomorrow. Tomorrow may not be here. Today is the day of salvation. If you're here, would you stand to your feet? Whoever you are, anybody, before we close, I want to create that opportunity. You don't have to go. You know where you're going. God bless you. Remain standing. Can I have Michael and Golden come up here, man? Time is not on my side. We'll finish it next week. It's really crazy what Paul has to say. And I really have a message from the heart. But right now, salvation, repentance and faith in Jesus Christ, those are the two factors to receive salvation. You need to have faith. That you're not standing for nothing. There's faith in you that you believe something in there. And this is the repentance and the faith. If you're here tonight and you have never received the Lord, don't act like you don't know what I'm talking about. Your whole heart's convicting you right now. Get up, man. Get up. That's the Holy Spirit speaking to you. If that is you, God bless you. Just stand to your feet. Anybody else? Anybody else? There are people telling me in the back. In the second building, people are saying they're standing up. Wonderful. Anybody else? Quickly. Anybody else? Wonderful. Anybody else? Want to make sure. Want to make sure. For those of you that are standing here and next door, would you repeat the simple prayer after me in your heart or out loud? Dear Jesus, please forgive me. I repent of all my sin. Jesus, I believe you're the Son of the living God. And I ask you to come into my heart as my Lord and my Savior. Fill me with your Holy Spirit and make me to be whatever you want me to be according to your purpose and your will. Put my name in the book of life. In Jesus' name I pray. Amen.
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3: 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I want my brain washed, scrubbed, sterilized. I want my mind purged of the things of the past. 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
2: 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Most kids don't walk away from their faith in one big moment. They drift in 100 small ones. They don't need more rules. 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

0: Breaking Bad for Good is today's message. And listen, God isn't just asking us to clean up a few habits that might be off color. He's calling you and I to leave the whole patterns of a bad life behind and to embrace good influences. There's bad and there's good. Obviously, you know that. And breaking bad patterns, not just bad habits. The book of Proverbs shows us that real wisdom starts when we decide that we're done living a divided life, a hypocritical life, if I might be more blunt. Scripture also says that whether we're being conformed to this world or transformed by the renewing of our minds, that really matters. Today, let's talk about how to break bad influences and how to start pressing our ear to God's voice instead, so we can walk in wisdom for good. So grab your Bible and let's dive into today's message, Breaking Bad for Good. Now, apparently we all have a hunger for knowledge, a desire for knowledge. It depends on how we look at it. I took a picture of this. I was at P.F. Chang's the other day. This is the way the world wants to communicate to us the world's wisdom. My fortune cookie told me that I have a lifetime of joyous celebrations coming. How did they know at P.F. Chang's that I'm a Christian and that when I die, I'm going to go to heaven and enter into all kinds of celebrations and enjoy the Lord Jesus Christ? How'd they know that? I don't think P.F. Chang is wise. I think P.F. Chang got lucky because that cookie happened to be in front of me. But I took that word from the restaurant and I applied it in light of the Bible, and I would say amen to that. Because there's truth that precedes the cookie. That is eternal truth. But listen, have you ever opened up a fortune cookie and it says, "This week's going to be very horrible. You need to really hang on and double down and get strong and look to the Lord"? No. Everything is, "It's going to be wonderful. You're going to see some interesting things. You're going to meet fascinating people." They tell you all this stuff that down deep inside you're looking for. Well, how about this? How about God giving you the truth that you may or may not be aware that you're looking for? The Bible tells us in Hosea chapter 12, verse 10, that it is God. He says, "I have also spoken by the prophets and have multiplied visions and have given symbols through the witness of the prophets." Meaning this, that when God speaks, he announces, it's all to make things clear. Romans chapter 12, verse 2. Romans 12, verse 2 says, "And do not become," or "do not be conformed." The words "and do not," it means stop it. In the Greek, it means stop being conformed to this world. Stop being like this world. Oh my goodness, young people today. Or maybe, isn't it? Maybe all of us, huh? I feel like in the book of Proverbs, because I'm old, I want to bring a bunch of young people around and tell them. But then the reality is they could probably point right back at me. What things in the world try to creep in to give you some sort of value? That's conforming to the world. Don't do that. What things creep into your life in the way of thought or the way of appreciation or the way of direction that's of the world, and you derive something out of it? The Bible says, watch out, but be transformed by the renewing of your mind, that you may prove, test what is that good and acceptable and perfect will of God. Remarkable. So here we go. Number two is in verses 8 to 19. And that is the way of wisdom in getting God right in our lives is by leaving bad behind. Can you write that down? Leaving bad behind. We're going to let everybody who gets convicted run out of the house today with their hair on fire, because God is going to speak to some of us today about leaving bad behind. I cannot tell you, it's not legal for me to tell you, but the things that we have not only learn, but continue to learn, that people will, you know, we get this information, get that information. Wait a minute. This person or this family or this group's been coming to the church for so long, and then you find out that all of these horrible activities are going on in their private life. And as a pastor, it makes me sick to my stomach, and then I'm thinking, well, how did I fail? You know, that's how you, right? If you're a chef, if you cook and somebody doesn't like it, you don't blame the person that's eating it. You wind up seeing if you left out a recipe. So when I hear that somebody's living a fake life and they get found out, but I recognize their face by association, something's wrong. And in verse 8, he says to his son, "My son, hear the instruction of your father." This is tender. "And do not forsake the law of your mother." Verse 9, "For they will be graceful ornaments on your head and chains about your neck." So the first thing we see here is that we ought to be listening, or learning, I should say, on how to listen. Learning. How do we leave bad behind? We learn how to listen. The instruction that is coming here is, notice, it's coming from Solomon, the father. Now, I'm going to make this blanket statement. This whole book assumes that we're believers, and this whole book assumes that the father loves his child and the mother loves her child, and that this is a home of believers. So you might sit here today and say, "Well, that my home is not like that," or "My life was not like that." Listen, just let God speak to you and pick up and go. But keep this in mind. The instruction is from the father and from the mother. And it's a beautiful thing. The voice of the father is speaking instruction vividly. Dads, fathers, we're to speak to our kids in a very vivid way. "My son, hear the instruction of your father." The word implies that the instruction given by dad is vivid. It means hands-on. Very powerful way of teaching. Listen, young people today are not taught well when you tie them. Oh, I'm going to get hate mail for this, but you know what? When you put a kid in a chair and they're so, you know, at 8 years of age, they've got wiggles. But even if you strap them in with leather straps to the chair, it doesn't mean they're going to learn. Kids are kids, and you need to realize, we need to realize as parents, that the best way to teach our kids is to take the classroom outside. Get out there. Kids want to climb trees. Make it a teachable moment. Kids want to dig up worms and give them names. Let them do that. Study worms. Get into it. Find out. When a kid runs across the backyard because he saw a butterfly, then get that kid to learn everything they can about butterflies. But when you strap 40 kids in a classroom and you bore them to death, you basically kill their curiosity for learning. And the dad, the father, should be one who gives instruction in a vivid way. Dads, listen, you can't say to your kid, "I don't want you to do that." And they say, "Why?" They're not being disrespectful. Why? They want to know why. Tell me why. And when you say, "Because," that means you don't know what you're talking about. And it means that they will go get the answer somewhere else. God has ordained fathers to vividly instruct their children. What an honor to be called a parent. And God wants to encourage you in that area. And then the mother, look what it says, the voice of the mother, she brings the law. What is that? The law? You know, listen, your teenager doesn't want to hear this. "My mom's, of course my mom brings the law." You don't understand, though. That's a very compassionate thing. Your mom is telling you that to have you be comforted. So what do you mean comforted? Your mom is trying to take the instruction that your dad just gave you, and your mom is trying to paint it in such a way that it's guardrails to your life. Moms are to give guardrails. It's quite amazing. God's design, by the way, mom, dad, family. According to human history, God invented the family. And God wants a family to be blessed. And God says, "I want the dads to tell their kids instruction on how to live life." You say, "Jack, I don't know if I should tell my kids how I lived my life. It was horrible." Tell them what you can. They can learn from your mistakes. Why would they ever have to repeat them? And he says to them something that is very, very beautiful, I think, and powerful here, where he talks about the very dressing, as it were. And all this leads to choices, people. How are we listening? Are we listening? We need to condition ourselves. Jesus said in Revelation 3, verse 22, "He who has an ear," this is fun, watch this, "let him hear," the word in Greek is akou, or a kuo. And he says, what the Spirit says to the church. He who has an ear, let him hear what the Spirit of God is saying to the church. And the word akuo means to take your ear and to bend it and put it. So watch this. This is what it actually means. You guys ready? I'm going to actually be giving you some graphic instruction. The word means to take your ear and to bend it and put it to the point of interest, the source. So I got my ear on the word. I had to move it out. I brought the word up to it. I'm pressing the word against my ear. Are you hearing me? Listen, God says, Jesus says, that's what I want you to do. I want you to take your ear and I want you to press it to the mouth of the Holy Spirit as he's speaking to you. Make it an effort to hear what he's saying. Isn't that the heart of God? God says, I will be found by you if you seek after me with all of your heart. Jesus says, press your ear to the truth. Isaiah chapter 50, verse 4 says, the Lord God has given me the tongue of the learned, that I should know how to speak a word in season to him who is weary. He wakens me morning by morning. He awakens my ear to hear as the learned. That's a great, great prayer to pray for your own life. And those who loved religion in Jesus' day, but they didn't know God. In John chapter 8, verse 43, listen to this. Why do you not understand my speech? Jesus said, because you are not able to listen to my word. The word implies that they had their ears plugged with the world, plugged up. Can you imagine stuff hanging out of your ear? Now, Lisa and I, it's kind of funny. We're going through this age of our lives where, what'd you say? I didn't say anything. It's so funny. I hear her when she's not speaking. And when she's speaking, I don't hear her. But it's mutual. She'll say, what'd you say? I didn't say anything. No, I think you did. No, I didn't. Well, you did. You just forgot. Growing old in Jesus is awesome. There's grace. You have to use grace. But it's part of us having to train ourselves to listening. And the great thing about getting old, it's so great. I want you young people to encourage you. As you get older, you actually, from your vantage point, you actually start looking better in the mirror as you get older. It's amazing. It's a miracle. Because your eyesight starts fading. And there's this portion of some years where everything you eat or you look at, you start to gain weight. And then God in his goodness, as you get older, you start losing weight because your teeth hurt and you can't eat what you'd like to eat. But we are to incline. We have to make effort to hear. I'm going to give you a lot of verses on this because, friends, it goes right into, I think this is a good way to take it. One of the ways. Friendships. Friendships. A lot of young people today, maybe all of us today, need to watch out regarding friendships. And in my notes, if you have my notes on page 7, I said something to the effect about, we've all heard the term marry up. You ever heard, you know what that means? Marry up. Marry up means you want to do better in your life? Marry up. That's what I did. I may be ugly, but I'm not dumb. I married Lisa. I married up. Young people today, if you're single, marry up. Well, listen, it starts with friendships first. Pick your friends wisely, folks. Just because you have something in common doesn't mean you're supposed to hang out with each other. You can go out to the... In fact, today's Sunday. There's a lot of people golfing today. They think they're enjoying things. Satan's out on the golf course today. Think about that. Might be somebody at work. Could be a neighbor. Everything seems cool. But is God calling them? Has God brought them in to your life to be a friend? I've concluded in life, you don't need many friends. Just, you want to make sure that they're true friends. 2 Corinthians chapter 6, this applies to a broad spectrum of life in total. Do not be unequally yoked. Don't be hooked up to a yoke that's pulling a load together with unbelievers. For what fellowship has righteousness with lawlessness? And what communion has light with darkness? And what accord has Christ with Belial? Another word for Satan. Or what part has a believer with an unbeliever? And what agreement has the temple of God with idols? Speaking of your body. For you are the temple of the living God, as God has said, I will dwell in them and walk among them. I will be their God and they shall be my people. Therefore, come out from among them and be separate, says the Lord. Unequally yoked. People who are believers getting deeply involved, emotionally involved, maybe even falling in love with a non-believer. And then one of the cover-ups is, but I love them. And we just advance to this situation. And I'm going to pray that God saves them. That's noble. But just know this, God warns you, unbeliever and a believer, they can't mix like oil and water. It doesn't work. Listen, when you have two believers married together, it's still going to be a challenge. When you get an unbeliever and a believer together in marriage, it's so, so unnecessarily difficult. And then to add drama to dynamic when children come. I want to take them to Sunday school. My kids are not going to Sunday school. You know, all that kind of stuff. Watch out who you hang out with, because you'll be like them. Inevitably, you'll be like them. And godliness is hard to maintain. Evil pulls and tugs and brings it down. It's hard to maintain that. It's best, what does the scripture say? A three-strand cord wrapped together is not easily broken. That's husband, in this analogy, friends or husbands and wives wrapped around God as the core. Proverbs chapter 18, verse 24. One who has unreliable friends soon comes to ruin, but there is a friend who sticks closer than a brother. I love that. Why? Because that friend is a friend in the spirit. Get yourself a good, godly friend. How do I do that? Get involved. Find somebody. Get involved in a ministry. Let God open up the door. That's how it happens. Birds of a feather. It's true. It's true. 1 Thessalonians 5:11, therefore comfort each other and edify one another just as you also are doing. This is the way believers work. This is the way believers live, to encourage each other. I hope you have somebody as a friend or a spouse that's encouraging you. Encouragement is an amazing thing. We all need it. 1 Corinthians 15:33, do not be deceived. Evil company corrupts good habits. Or the word can be translated, evil company will corrupt or taint right or good morals. Proverbs 9, verse 6 says, forsake foolishness and live and go in the way of understanding. Forsake foolishness. Decision making. When somebody says, hey, let's do this. Stop for a moment. Just pause for a second or two, God will speak to you. But listen, somebody will say, hey, let's just do this. And the first thing out of your mouth is, okay. If somebody answers too quick, they haven't thought about it. Wait, think about it. It's not a sin. In fact, it's something of a good character to say, let me think about that for a second. Or let me get back to you tomorrow. Why do we think we have to have everything now? We've been conditioned. God says, wait upon me. You guys alive? Okay. Proverbs 13, verse 20. Just checking. I was feeling kind of alone here. Proverbs 13, verse 20 says, he who walks with wise men will be wise. Oh, that's good. Are you not wise? Nope. I'm pretty unwise. Find yourself a wise guy and walk with them. You're in the family of God.
1: If we're going to break bad for good, some of us need to let go of relationships, environments, and influence that keep pulling us away from Jesus, quite frankly. God calls us not to be unequally yoked, but to walk with wise, godly people. Think about that for a moment. Who will help us grow instead of dragging us down. You may not be able to change your past, but by God's grace, you can choose a different future. And that really matters, friends. So we want to pray like this. We want to pray, Lord, help me today, one step at a time, in obedience, in my friendships, and all of those acquaintances and the decisions that I make. I want to walk in the wisdom of God. Friends, listen, if you choose to do that, it is God's desire. He's almost waiting for you to pray that prayer. You know, the Bible tells us that we have not because we ask not. So can I just challenge you in this way? Can you decide maybe this week to lay all of your pre-planned, pre-programmed actions of self, in other words, the way that you normally do things, and you decide, I am going to seek God first thing every day, and I'm going to ask God for wisdom in all of my decision making. If you ask Him and invite Him in, friend, you will see dramatic changes in your life. That's why we no longer need to be held captive by our past. We all have a past, but it doesn't have to dictate our future now that Christ is involved. Listen, the power that Jesus delivered you and I from at the cross, from the power of sin and death, well, Jesus Christ, having been resurrected from the dead, has guaranteed you and I the promise and the power of His Word. He wants you and I to live and to feed upon His Word more than anything else in this world. So we're going to make a clean break from our bad past, and we are going to now walk in the goodness of God's great plans. So listen, if you'd like to know more, go to jackhibbs.com. And there you'll find much more materials to help you in your walk with Jesus Christ. Until next time, God bless you.
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5: Revelation is a book of powerful teachings and vivid symbols. In chapter 12, we witness a woman clothed in the sun, with the moon at her feet and a crown of 12 stars on her head. She is pregnant with child, ready to be delivered. Satan right on her heels, ready to devour her child. What is the meaning of this imagery, and how will Satan be stopped? I want you to stay tuned.
6: This is Your Future in Bible Prophecy with Don Perkins.
5: You know, you can understand the book of Revelation. We're in part 28 of our series, Understanding the Book of Revelation. We're moving into chapter 12, but I want to just make a little note. We closed up last week looking at Revelation chapter 12, and we were talking about the two witnesses. I shared how I believe that the two witnesses will be Elijah and Enoch, the two prophets that God will use during the time of the Great Tribulation. So what I want to do right before we get into chapter 12, looking at the sun-clothed woman, I want to quote Phineas Dake from his book, and also Dr. David Reagan in their references to the two witnesses. From the book Revelation Expounded, Phineas Dake said this: "Since it seems unreasonable that Moses will be the only witness, we advance Enoch as the obvious choice of God, although not with a definite 'thus saith the Lord,' as the case of Elijah, found in Malachi chapter 4, verses 5 and 6. It is clear, however, that Enoch and Elijah are the only two who have not tasted death, i.e., have not died their appointed death on earth. This they must do as all others have done. Both of these men were prophets of judgment. We know that Elijah was translated to heaven and is now one of the two olive trees and the two candlesticks which stand before God." He goes on to say, "Is it not reasonable that Enoch, being the only other man translated, that he should not see death during his lifetime on earth, and that for some definite purpose is the other witness? It is no doubt clear to the reader, after due consideration of the above facts concerning the two witnesses, that there are only two men in the whole Bible that fit the plain revelation. They are Enoch and Elijah. That Elijah will be one of them seems too clear from Scripture. Elijah must come back in person to fulfill Malachi 3:4. This first verse of Malachi 3 gives us a reference both of Elijah and John the Baptist. But beyond this verse, John is not mentioned. And I really like, you know, what he said. You know, he believed that the two witnesses of the book of Revelation will be Elijah and Enoch. Both men were taken up. Enoch, we know, was translated. Elijah was caught up, you know, on a chariot of fire. Neither one of those men saw death. Now, I'm going to quote one more scholar here, Dr. David Reagan of Lamb and Lion Ministry. Listen what he says in reference to the two witnesses. He says, "I believe the two most likely candidates are Enoch and Elijah. Both were men of righteousness who were raptured to heaven. Neither experienced death. Both were prophets. One was a Gentile, Enoch, and the other was a Jew, Elijah. I think it is interesting that this was the unanimous opinion of the church fathers during the first 300 years of the church. All of them identified the two witnesses in their writings as Enoch and Elijah. Even quotes in the version of Malachi 4:5 as stating that both Enoch and Elijah will appear before the day of the Lord. Our modern versions mention only Elijah." So again, the two prophets, I think without any question, the two prophets in Revelation chapter 12 will be that of Elijah and Enoch, these two men. Now, in a summary to close out the ministry of these two witnesses, God's going to use them. They'll have power to shut up the heavens that it rain not. They'll have power over the waters that the waters turn to blood. They will smite the earth with all types of plagues as often as they will. When their ministry is finished, they would be killed and their bodies would lie in the streets of Jerusalem for 3.5 days. But then God will resurrect them and they will be raptured to heaven. Again, I shared earlier that these two prophets, God's going to charge them with judging the Antichrist kingdom and those people that will actually be with the Antichrist during that time. Now, I want to move now into the next chapter. And we're going to look now at Revelation chapter 12. I love this chapter. It's a fun chapter. We're going to look at the sun-clothed woman. And you look at the illustration there. It's an amazing picture there, the sun-clothed woman and the dragon. We're going to learn some amazing things, and we're going to talk about that. But in Revelation chapter 12, we're going to start here at verses 1 through 3. I'm going to give you the text first, and then we'll come back, all right? So we're going to look now at chapter 12, verses 1 through 3. John wrote this, "And there appeared a great wonder in heaven, a woman clothed with the sun and the moon under her feet, and upon her head a crown of 12 stars. And she being with child cried, travailing in birth, and pain to be delivered. And there appeared another wonder in heaven. And behold, a great red dragon having 7 heads and 10 horns and 7 crowns upon his head." Verse 4. "And his tail drew a third part of the stars of heaven and did cast them to the earth. And the dragon stood before the woman, which was ready to be delivered, for to devour her child as soon as it was born. And she brought forth a man child who was to rule all nations with a rod of iron. And her child was caught up to heaven unto God and to his throne. And the woman fled into the wilderness, where she had a place prepared of God, that they should feed her there 1,260 days. Now, here we have the account, the whole account of the sun-clothed woman. Now, we're going to see in chapter 12, this will be an action-packed chapter. Just in the verses I read, there's so much stuff there that we're going to look at, but it's going to go further. So what I want to do here, I want to give us a little outline of what we're going to cover in these next few programs here. We're looking at the sun-clothed woman. So first of all, we're going to look at the identification of the woman. Who is this sun-clothed woman represented in Revelation chapter 12? Then we're going to see the travail of the sun-clothed woman. She's pregnant. She's in travail. She's ready to deliver a child. We're going to look at that travail. What does that represent? What does it mean? Then we're going to look at the identification of the man-child, her offspring. We're going to look at who could this be? Who is this man-child that the Bible talks about here in chapter 12? Then we're going to move on and we're going to look at the dragon. We're going to see the war in heaven, the dragon and the war in heaven. What does the Bible tell us about that? And again, this is in chapter 12. This is at the mid part of the Great Tribulation. This is significant because this is going to be a powerful event that God is going to use to judge the devil. We're going to see that. Then we're going to look at Israel protected in the wilderness. We're going to see Israel protected in the wilderness. And then lastly, we're going to look at the remnant of Israel at this time. Now, again, this sun-clothed woman, this Revelation chapter 12, it's an action-packed chapter. And again, we're going to cover a lot of things. Now, I want to say this. I believe this will happen at the midpoint of the Great Tribulation. To help us interpret the sun-clothed woman, we must understand that it is a matter of dispensation. Now, what I want to say here is this. This is very, very key in understanding the interpretation of the sun-clothed woman here. Dispensation, timing. So what is a dispensation? A dispensation is a system of order or government or organization of a nation, community, etc., especially as existing at a particular time. So when I say a dispensation, we're going to see here that this event, the sun-clothed woman, this appears and happens in a dispensation in a particular time in prophecy. I believe again that this will happen during the mid part of the Great Tribulation, and that is key to understanding the timing, because if you don't understand the timing, it's going to mess up how you understand who this sun-clothed woman is and what this thing represents. Now, I want to bring in our prophecy chart. And again, you're going to see the prophecy chart here. Right here in the middle, you see the Great Tribulation there between the church age and the millennial kingdom. You see the church age, but look at the arrows. The arrows come right down down to the midpoint of the tribulation. And this is where I believe where the where this sun-clothed woman will actually be revealed, and what it's going to talk about here during this time. We're going to see some amazing stuff at this time. And again, we're going to see it. So let's go now, and we're going to begin to look at the identification of this woman, this sun-clothed woman. So what I want to do, I want to start off, first of all, by giving some views that have been taught. One view here, the one I'm about to give you now, is actually a false view of the sun-clothed woman. And this is actually taken from the Catholic Educational Resource Center. They are quoting an article by Father William Saunders. And listen to what he says in regards to the sun-clothed woman. He said, finally, the woman can be identified with the Blessed Virgin Mary. Mary gave birth to our Savior Jesus Christ. Saint Bernard commented, the sun contains permanent colors and splendor, whereas the moon's brightness is unpredictable and changeable, for it never stays the same. It is quite right then for Mary to be depicted as clothed with the sun, for she entered the profundity of divine wisdom much, much further than one can possibly conceive. And this is from D.B. Vine 2. Okay, this right here, this is just amazing here, because this really, I believe, is a false view. This is this sun-clothed woman we're going to see in the study is not Mother Mary. This cannot be Mother Mary. And again, for a number of reasons. And again, remember I said dispensation timing? Mother Mary is not doing, she won't be here during the time of the tribulation. So it cannot be the tribulation. She won't be in the wilderness and being helped of God during the time of the tribulation. So this cannot be Mother Mary. And again, we're going to look at some other things. Now, I'm going to quote here Dr. Mark Hitchcock from his book, 101 Questions. Listen to what he says. Who is the woman clothed in this in chapter 12? He says this. There are three main views of the identity of this woman. First, Roman Catholic scholars believe this refers to Mary, the mother of Jesus, because the woman here gives birth to Jesus. If that were the only part of this prophecy, the Mary view could be correct. The problem, however, is what the prophecy states in verse 6. We are told that the woman will flee into the wilderness for 1260 days. That never happened to Mary, and it will never happen. And again, he also disqualifies this view of Mary being the sun-clothed woman. He goes on to say, second, the majority view among Protestant scholars is that this woman represents the Church of Jesus Christ. They make this connection because the New Testament, in the New Testament, the church often is pictured as a woman, the bride of Christ. But the woman here cannot be the church because the woman gives birth to Jesus. The church did not give birth to Jesus. Rather, Jesus gave birth to the church. The church was born upon the death and resurrection of Christ and the sending of the Spirit. He goes on to say, the sun, the moon, and the 11 stars in the dream represents Joseph's father, mother, and 11 brothers. Eventually, this dream is fulfilled. These symbols clearly identify the woman as Israel, which descended from Joseph's father, Jacob. Moreover, Israel gave birth to the Messiah, which is in keeping with the imagery of Revelation chapter 12, or Isaiah chapter 9, verse 6. Therefore, the woman in Revelation 12 pictures the nation of Israel rising to prominence in the end times. What we see taking place in Israel today strikingly foreshadows this prophecy. And again, you know, this is just amazing here. But again, there are a lot of views out there. Now, I want to give you another view that also is a false belief as to who she is. This is actually quoting from Dr. Jack Van Impe in his book Revelation Reveal. And he made the statement, the quote regarding Mary Baker Eddy Glover Patterson of the Christian Science. Listen at this. Mary Baker Eddy Glover Patterson presented herself as this woman, but her claim was absurd, to say the least. The woman's offspring could not possibly be the Christian Science movement. Who then is this woman, and why does she appear? The term wonder in our text comes from the same Greek word sign. Thus, we see that the woman is a sign. What sign? The sign of Israel. And again, we're going to show you and prove it to you as we go throughout the scripture. Now, I do believe that this woman represents the nation of Israel. And again, we're going to let the scriptures help us to understand that. Now, I want to quote another one here. This is Finis Dake from his book, Revelation Expounded, in regards to the identity of the woman. He said, this woman symbolizes, we firmly believe, national Israel. By this term, we mean all the Israelis who will be back in Israel during the 70th week and form the nation at that time. And again, he's talking about when Israel are back in the land. You know, right now, God is gathering the Jews from all over the world, which again is causing prophecy to be fulfilled. But I believe that God is populating the land of Israel for this latter day prophecy of the sun clothed woman. This represents the nation of Israel in the tribulation. And again, we're going to see that. And I like this picture. This is a picture of Joseph. You know, in order to understand who this imagery is, we're going to go back to the Old Testament. And again, we're going to see some amazing things. So what I want to do here, I want to take you back to the book of Genesis, chapter 37, verses 9 through 11. And in the dream that Joseph had, it's going to give us a clue and some insight as to who this sun-clothed woman really is. Again, I share with you, this sun-clothed woman represents the nation of Israel. So let's go to Genesis 37. We're going to start here at verse number 9. We're going to read the text, and then we're going to give you some understanding as we go here. In verse 9, the scripture read, and he dreamed, talking about Joseph, and he dreamed yet another dream and told it his brethren and said, behold, I have dreamed a dream more. And behold, the sun and the moon and the 11 stars made obeisance to me. And he told it to his father and to his brethren. And his father rebuked him and said unto him, what is this dream that thou hast dreamed? Shall I, thy mother, and thy brethren indeed come and bow down ourselves to thee, to the earth? To the earth, and his brethren envied him, but his father observed the saying. Now, this is really, really powerful here. Here we have the vision, the dream that Joseph had. And Joseph's dream will give us some insight into the sun-clothed woman. In the dream, Joseph saw the sun, the moon, but here we saw 11 stars. And I'm going to show you the connection there. Now, we know in chapter 12, there were 12 stars, and I'm going to talk to you about that. But here in this dream, Joseph saw the sun, the moon, and 11 stars bowing down to him. Now, his father rebuked him. I thought it was kind of funny that his father rebuked him about a dream, because how many of us can command a dream to come and go in our life? I mean, you have dreams. Dreams are totally out of your control. This was a dream that God allowed to come into his heart. This was a dream that God allowed him.

And then we have the 11 stars, which is Joseph's brothers. Now, again, this interpretation here is clear because this is this gives reference to the nation of Israel. Now the latter part, I think, said in that particular dream, it said that Jacob, the father, the mother, and the 11 brothers would literally bow to him. Now, why is it 11 stars in Genesis here and not 12 stars? Because in order to have 12 stars, that 12 star would have to be Joseph. And Joseph was the one that actually saw the dream. Now, going back to the book of Revelation, here we see the imagery of Israel represented by the 12 stars. We're represented by the sun. She's clothed in the sun and then the moon at the heel. This is the nation of Israel being represented here as the sun-clothed woman. So this cannot be nobody else or no other person. It cannot be Mother Mary. And again, many have tried to make this Mother Mary. It cannot be Mother Mary. Again, think about it. Dispensation. Time. This is happening during the time of the Great Tribulation. This is happening at the time when Israel is in travail. Now, we know that the Great Tribulation is called the time of Israel's travail. The Bible calls it the time of Jacob's travail. And again, this is what the scripture teaches. So at this time, the nation of Israel, in the middle part of the Great Tribulation, the nation of Israel will literally go into a time of great travail. So I want to pick up here at Revelation chapter 12, and I'm going to read here at verse number 2. Look at what it says. And she, being with child, cried, travailing in birth, and pain to be delivered. So here we have Israel. She's ready to deliver her child. Now think about it, saints. This, again, timing. This sun-clothed woman is in the Great Tribulation. This is the nation of Israel in travail, and she's about to bring forth her child. She's in travail. She's about to bring forth. This is Israel in travail. The scripture talk about Israel during that time. And again, we must understand, you know, what the teaching literally teaches. Now, quoting Finnis Dake from his book Revelation, listen what he says in regards to the travail of the sun-clothed woman. He said, the word travailing is from the Greek word ano, which is used here and in Galatians chapter 4, 19 and 27, Matthew 24, verse 8, and Mark 13, 8, and means the experience and means to experience the pains. Whether literally or figuratively, here it is used in a figuratively sense, in a figurative sense, for the woman. For the woman is a symbol and therefore cannot travail literally. The Greek word for pain means torment and is so translated in Revelation 9:5 and Revelation 11:10 and Revelation 14:10 and Revelation 20 verse 10. This helps us to understand that the travail and the pain of Israel in the whole 70th week is caused by the same sort of punishment she has always undergone under Gentile rule. Now, again, keep it in context, the sun-clothed woman represents Israel. Israel is in travail. The nation of Israel is in a time of trouble at this time. And again, we got to understand that this is an amazing situation, a prophecy regarding Israel. He goes on to say the travails of Israel have been numerous in her past history and is clearly revealed in her bondage and her deliverance, which began with Israel in Egypt and in the period of the judges and the kings. They have continued more or less and will finally culminate in the worst period of travail she has ever known. Daniel 12, verse 1, he's literally talking about it's going to culminate when Israel literally goes into the time of trouble, this time of the Great Tribulation. So the verses here, they show that the travail of Israel in the past, there was Israel in the past. We talked about Exodus chapter 18, verse 8, and Jeremiah 4, verse 31, and Jeremiah 6, 22, and Jeremiah 13, 24. These verses show Israel in travail in her past. There is to be, though, a future continual travail of Israel

0: in the tribulation week with a twofold result. Now, again, Israel at this time in the book of Revelation will be in a time of travail. And Israel will have to deliver her child during this time. And again, this is going to be an amazing event as we see it unfold in Scripture. Now, he goes on to close up by saying this: the deliverance of the man-child in the middle of the week, Revelation chapter 12, verse 5, and also Jeremiah chapter 30, verse 6 through 9, also Daniel 12, verse 1. This will be the result of the terrible anguish and sorrow of Israel in the middle of the week, because the Antichrist because the Antichrist, with whom she has made a 7-year covenant as a guarantee of her protection from the great whore and the ten kings of the revised Rome, will have broken this covenant and determined to completely destroy her. Now, what's going to happen? The Antichrist, again, at this time, he's going to turn against Israel. And what's going to happen? Israel is going to go under suffrage. I mean, suffering like she has never experienced. You think the Holocaust was something? The Holocaust would be nothing compared to what's coming. But, you know, I'm looking at the clock. And guess what? We're going to have to pick this up next week as we're looking at the identity of the sun-clothed woman. We're looking at the travail. Next week, we're going to go a little bit further. We're going to actually see who the son, who the man-child is in this. So I want to close by making this appeal. If you don't know Christ, the Bible says, whosoever shall call upon the name of the Lord, they shall be saved. I want to encourage you to call upon Jesus and he'll give you life. And I want to also encourage you to come back with us next week as we continue this series, Understanding the Book of Revelation. We're in chapter 12. We're looking at the sun-clothed woman. And again, this is just the beginning. We have a lot to look at. We're going to look at, again, the identity of the man-child. We're going to see the great dragon, who that dragon is. We're going to see Israel's protection in the wilderness. And then we're going to see the remnant that's left. The church will be raptured before the Great Tribulation. We won't be here. I've mentioned many times that the Great Tribulation, it is a prophecy tied to Daniel's 70 weeks. Old Testament prophecy that was exclusive toward the house of Israel, toward Jerusalem, toward Daniel's people. When Daniel received that prophecy of the 70-week prophecy, the church was not even around. As a matter of fact, the church is a mystery. So I want you to come back and be with us next week as we look at understanding the book of Revelation. Thank you.
1: To hear Don speak in person, start by visiting his website, accordingtoprophecy.org. That's according, the number 2, prophecy.org. And here's what's coming up on Don's schedule in the weeks ahead. Don speaks on the Mark of the Beast at Community Bible Church of Beaufort, South Carolina, Sunday, August 30th. Coming September 13th through the 15th, it's According to Prophecy Ministries' 23rd Annual West Coast Bible Prophecy Conference in San Diego, California. According to Prophecy Ministries will be speaking on board an Alaska cruise September 20th through the 27th. The Power Church welcomes Don for their Bible Prophecy Online Conference, their second annual prophecy meeting, October 12 and 14. New Beginning Christian Ministries Bible Prophecy Conference will feature Don October 23rd and 24th in Fountain Inn, South Carolina. 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
6: Have your Bibles, if you would open with me this morning to 2 Thessalonians chapter 2. 2 Thessalonians chapter 2, we'll be picking up this morning in verse 13 as we consider together a reminder we all need. 2 Thessalonians chapter 2, beginning in verse 13, if you would follow along with me as we read from the Word of God. But we are bound to give thanks to God always for you, brethren, beloved of the Lord, because God from the beginning chose you for salvation through sanctification by the Spirit and belief in the truth, to which he called you by our gospel for the obtaining of the glory of our Lord Jesus Christ. Therefore, brethren, stand fast and hold the traditions which you were taught, whether by word or our epistle. Shall we pray together? Father, thank you for your word, Lord, and what it has within it. Every time we open it, Lord, there is something that you have for us. Oh, God, speak to us today. But we just come humbly, a desire to learn, to grow, and we ask this in Jesus' name. Amen. The word discouragement is defined as a loss of heart and hope that weakens our confidence, it drains our joy, and it makes us question whether continuing is worth it. The word itself means to remove courage. Discouragement often comes when prayers seem unanswered, or progress feels slow, or challenges seem constant. And when we are discouraged, we may feel an inward heaviness that we cannot fully articulate. There is a spiritual weariness, often accompanied by the thought that all our efforts no longer seem meaningful. And if we entertain that thought, your mind can grow doubtful, your heart will grow heavy, and your will be defeated. In fact, in Proverbs chapter 13, verse 12, it says this: hope deferred makes the heart sick. And that's exactly where the Thessalonian believers were. False teaching had shaken them. Confusion about the end times had stirred fear. Their confidence was being eroded, and discouragement was quietly at work. And therefore, the Apostle Paul not only cleared up the confusion that was caused by the false teachers and clarified their theology, but he also strengthened their hearts to overcome discouragement by reminding them of what God had already done for them. In verses 13 and 14, we find what some have called a system of theology in miniature, transformed into the same image from glory to glory, just as by the Spirit of the Lord. It's a process from glory to glory. We see it, we know what the goal is, but it's the Spirit of God working in my life to make me that way. We don't naturally start out humble. We naturally start out arrogant. And we need the Spirit of God to work into us the character and the life of Christ. And he does that through sanctification. Maybe today you're a little bit discouraged because you don't see the growth that you'd like to see. It takes time. It's a process. I was reading to the pastors this morning a devotional before we started our services about John Newton and how he remembered what he was like before he knew Jesus. And one of his comments was, oh, I am so thankful that I'm not what I used to be. He had this testimony as basically a human trafficker and was just a miserable man in sin, and yet God had saved him. And although he was grieved by what he once was, he praised God that he wasn't that any longer. There was a work being done. And there's a work being done in us, sanctified by the Spirit. Do not lose heart in well-doing. You will reap, the Bible says. God is working in you. So what do? You yield to that work. Sometimes that work is painful. Have you ever noticed that? When God is working in your life, when you yield yourself to the Lord and say, you know what, Lord, this is my prayer. Make me like Jesus. Sometimes we sing it. Make me like you, Lord. That is my desire. That is my prayer. And God takes us up on that. And it's not like he just says, oh, you want to be like Jesus? Let me get the Jesus dust and just, there you go. Now you're just like Jesus. And that's not how it works. I want to be loving like Jesus. You do. Oh, it's so good. It's a great desire. Here's somebody that's very difficult to love, and I want you to learn to love like Jesus. You know, I just want to be humble like Jesus. All right, I'm going to bring you into some circumstances that are going to require a tremendous amount of humility. I wasn't thinking that. I just want to be compassionate like Jesus. Well, I'm going to show you, I'm going to bring you some people into your life that I'm going to use to show you how to be compassionate. They're a burden. No. God's wanting to teach you compassion. This is how the Spirit of God works in our life. And so I yield to it. How does this work come about? He says, this sanctifying work of the Spirit in verse 13 comes through belief in the truth. When Paul arrived in Thessalonica and began ministering there, it says in 1 Thessalonians chapter 2, verse 13, the way they responded. Listen to what it says. It says that they received the word of God, which you heard from us, and you welcomed it, not as if it was the word of men, but as it is in truth, the word of God, which also effectively works in you who believe. The word of God works for who? Those who believe it. Those who don't believe it, it doesn't work. Those who believe it, it works. The word of God works effectively in those who believe it, not in those who do not believe it. It is when they believed what was presented to them, the truth of God's word, that they understood we are loved, we are chosen, we are set apart by God. It was through faith, it was through belief in the gospel. Let me ask you, do you believe that this works? I think you do, or you wouldn't be here. I believe that this works, or I wouldn't preach it. The people say, well, I don't believe that. That doesn't work. Because you don't believe it. It's when you believe it and you act on it and you receive it, it works. It works. God's word works. They were loved, chosen, set apart, but also, Paul said, they were called by God. Look at verse 14. To which he called you by our gospel for the obtaining of the glory of our Lord Jesus Christ. He called you. Being called by God means that God lovingly invites us to follow him and receive salvation. God's call, it's not just a general announcement. It is a personal invitation. He's calling you. The question is whether or not you have responded to the call. Have you ever received a call and thought, nah, not answering that. And you just quickly, voicemail. Maybe because you didn't recognize the person, or maybe you did. And you went, I don't want to talk to them right now. I'll get back to them. You've done it. I have also. And you, if you're the person calling, you know, they sent me to voicemail. I know how it works. That's the first call. Because if it goes all the way and then it picks up, you know, maybe they didn't have their phone. Or maybe they wanted you to think they didn't have their phone. I've also thought that. My whole point with that silly illustration is this. Somebody called, you pick it up. The Lord's saying, I'm calling you. And the call of God is this plea to be reconciled to him. He loves you. It's a loving, gracious invitation to follow him. Have you responded to that call? Those of you who have responded to that call, where were you when you heard the call of God? Where were you when the Spirit of God just took the Word of God and hit you right in the heart and just, you realized, I need Jesus, and you responded? Where were you when you heard the call? Were your ears open? And what was that like? I remember where I was when I heard the call of God. A personal invitation to follow him. You know, in Matthew chapter 22, Jesus tells a parable about the call of God. In the parable of a wedding, a feast. And as the parable goes, it illustrates a heavenly truth. And the parable is this. There was a king, Jesus said, who was holding a wedding feast for his son. And so he sent out invitations. You ever gotten those invitations for the wedding? They just save the date. Oh, look at them. They're so cute. You get those invitations and you respond to go to that wedding. Well, they were hand-delivered, these invitations. And the response to the invitation varied. There were some who just flat out refused to come. No interest. Not coming. Have a great wedding. Not really. They didn't even care. No response whatsoever. Then there were others. They made excuses. Yeah, we'd love to come, but we've got to, a thing. We can't. Mm-mm. Same date. We just scheduled it when we got this invitation. We can't come. They made excuses why they weren't going to come, in other words. We're not coming. And then there were others, when the messenger showed up, they mistreated them. They beat them. They hurt them. They wounded them. Well, that's not very nice. As this parable unfolds, eventually the invitation goes out to everyone. But the fact is, when the call went out from the king on behalf of his son, it's basically the father sending an invitation on behalf of his son. There were people that just flat out refused. I want nothing to do with Jesus. Others that said, maybe sometime later on when I get around to it. I got some things I want to do. And then others that just were violently opposed to even thinking you would invite me to your feast. The call went out. It was gracious. It was wide. It was real. But not everybody responded. I think of the calling of God. I think of Jesus calling his disciples. I always love reading through the Gospels and seeing when Jesus called the disciples. It always ministers to me. When Jesus said, come and follow me, and I will make you become fishers of men. And how they responded to the call and just dropped everything and followed Jesus. They heard the call. They responded to the call. The call of God goes out through the preaching of the gospel and the work of the Holy Spirit. And God seeks to draw men's hearts to himself. And he offers grace and he offers forgiveness and a new beginning in Christ. The call goes out, but you have to respond to it. In the book of Hebrews chapter 3 in verses 7 and 8, the writer of Hebrews declared, therefore, the Holy Spirit says, make note of that. The Holy Spirit says, who's calling? The Spirit of God is calling. Today, not later, but today, if you will hear his voice, do not harden your hearts as in the day of rebellion, in the day of trial, in the wilderness. It is possible when the call comes to harden your heart, to just refuse it. Here, the exhortation is, don't refuse the call of God. Do not harden your heart. If you can, hear his voice. There may be some even here today watching, listening, and God has been calling you and you've been resisting the call of God. Friend, don't harden your heart, because at some point your heart will become solidified. Respond to the call of God. There's no need to be discouraged today if you know that you're loved by God, chosen by God, set apart for his purposes, called to be with him. Because one day, and this is what Paul mentions now, that we will be glorified in God. Again, verse 14, it says, for the obtaining, you were called for what purpose? For the obtaining of the glory of our Lord Jesus Christ. This is so amazing to me. The future for the child of God is more than we could even imagine. The glory that awaits. Paul would say that the present sufferings of this world, he said, are not worthy to be compared with the glory that shall be revealed. They're not even in the same category. They're not even in the same area. They can't be compared. There is no comparison to what we experience here to what is awaiting us there. Glory. We haven't seen it. We read about it. We know that it's promised to us. The Bible says in Colossians chapter 3, verse 4, it says, when Christ, who is our life, appears, then we shall appear with him in glory. In glory. What happens when we obtain this glory, receive this glory of our Lord Jesus Christ? Well, for one thing, make a note of this, we will be like Jesus. 1 John chapter 3, verse 2 says, beloved, now we are children of God, and it has not yet been revealed what we shall be, but we know that when he is revealed, we shall be like him, for we shall see him as he is. We're going to be like him. Like Jesus. To be glorified one day. What does that mean? Here's what it means. It means that our sinful nature will be gone. I can't even imagine what it would be like to not have a sinful nature. It's been with me since I came into the world. Not sin? Not have a tendency to, or desire to, or a temptation to? That whole part of us that we crucify daily and put down with the power of the Spirit and fight against. There's no fight anymore. You just live in perfection and doing the will of God perfectly. Yes, that is glory. I don't know anything about that right now. I desire that. I long for that. I strive toward that in the Spirit, but I've never experienced a life without a sin nature. Well, guess what? When you're in glory and you're like Jesus, that's not a part of your life anymore. It's gone. How about this? Also, our bodies will be transformed. Right there, people are like, oh, praise God. Yes, Jesus. Oh, man, this knee is just, whatever your thing is, new body. People are doing their best to try to keep this thing running, replacing it with parts and, you know, but there, it's perfect. New hips, new knees is what I'm referring to, please. New eyes. God's coming for me in parts. But in glory, that's everything's brand new, perfect. And here's something else that is amazing about glory. We are going to be in perfect fellowship with God. Do you know in the book of Genesis, in the very beginning, before sin entered the world, that man was walking with God in the cool of the day, speaking to him face to face. That will be restored. In Revelation, it talks about they will see his face and his name shall be upon their foreheads. I mean, just the absolute unrestricted fellowship. It is so hard to process this side of glory, but it is the future of the child of God, what the Word of God says. We are going to obtain and be a part of the glory of the Lord Jesus Christ. Glory means transformation. Romans chapter 8, verse 17 says this, if children, and we are, then that means we are heirs, joint heirs with Christ, if indeed we suffer with him, that we might also be glorified together. We're going to be glorified. He completes the work, but it's going to happen. This is our inheritance. Christ's glory is our inheritance, reserved. Nothing can touch it. And also, we will reign with Christ, the Bible says. 2 Timothy chapter 2, verse 12 says, if we endure, we shall also reign with him. In other words, our glory shared with Christ's glory, it's victory. It's a shared victory with Christ. Everything that is his, he shares with us for all of eternity. In light of the glorious future that God has promised, Paul now calls the church to live with spiritual stability. Again, remember, they were being bombarded by false teaching. They were being shaken. They were troubled. Paul said, hey, listen, remember who you are, that you are loved, that you are chosen, that you are set apart, that you are called, that one day you will be glorified. Now, keep that in the forefront of your mind. Know that. Remember that. And then the response to that is in verse 15. We're almost through. Here's what he says. Therefore. You know that therefore is a connection word. Whenever you see the word therefore, it connects you to what is it there for? The previous verses. In other words, because of everything I've just told you about who you are and what awaits you, therefore, this is now our response. Stand fast and hold the traditions which you were taught, whether by word or our epistle. In light of what's coming, Paul said, I want you to stand fast. The word stand fast means to persevere, to stand firm. Don't move from this. Whether pressure or confusion or discouragement, stand fast in what you know. You know that this is something that Paul exhorted the churches that he pastored over and over? Almost every letter, he says the same thing. Let me give you an example. 1 Corinthians chapter 16, verse 13, he says, watch, stand fast in the faith, be brave and be strong. In writing to the Galatians in chapter 5 and verse 1, he says, stand fast, therefore, in the liberty by which Christ has made us free. And don't be entangled again with the yoke of bondage. To the Philippians, he writes in chapter 4, verse 1, therefore, my beloved and longed for brethren, my joy and my crown, so stand fast in the Lord, beloved. 1 Thessalonians 3:8, we read it. For now we live if you stand fast in the Lord. You get the idea? This was something that the churches needed to know. Stand fast. Not only to stand fast, but to hold your ground, to hold on. Paul says, hold the traditions you were taught by word or epistle. The word means to keep faithfully. The traditions isn't referring to religious traditions handed down. He's talking about the things that he taught them when he was there and the things that he had written to them. Hold fast to these things. Do not let go of these things. Regardless of what is being said through false teaching, what is being brought about, hold fast, stand fast. Remain fixed. And how important it is for us to do that today. Not to get ensnared by some atheistic ideology that has all the apparent scholarship and education, but says that Jesus isn't real, or the Bible is full of contradictions, or your relationship to God is simply something that you bought into to explain what you can't understand. Just absolute absurdity. Reject it. Don't listen to it. Hold fast to what you know, what has been written, God's word. Don't be shaken. Hold up the shield of faith. Quench the fiery darts of the enemy. Stand fast. In conclusion, let me say to you that God, thankfully, has not left us guessing about who we are or where we're headed. Paul reminds us, we are loved by the Lord, chosen by the Lord, before the foundation of the world, sanctified by the Holy Spirit, called by the gospel, destined for the glory of Jesus Christ. That means, church, today, our faith is not fragile, but it is solid. Our hope is not unstable. It is very secure. Our future is not uncertain. It's glorious. It's glorious. And Paul doesn't stop with what God has done. He tells us now how we are to live. Therefore, brethren, stand fast. In a world full of shifting voices and changing values and spiritual confusion, God calls his people to stay rooted in truth, anchored in Christ, and faithful to his word. And therefore, wherever you find yourself today, if you are weary, if you are discouraged, if you are uncertain, please remember this. Write this down. God loves you. He has chosen you. He has set you apart for his purpose. He's called you. One day you're going to be glorified with him. That's a good reminder for all of us today. May God help us to remember that. In Jesus' name. Will you pray with me this morning? Thank you, Lord. Lord, thank you today for the reminder that if God be for us, who can be against us? What shall separate us from the love of God, which is in Christ Jesus our Lord? Nothing, nothing. Lord, I thank you for this reminder today. Lord, it really, truly does produce a sense of overwhelming thankfulness and praise and worship and adoration for what you've provided that we do not deserve. Lord, that we are loved by God. Wow, amazing. Help us to behold that manner of love this week, Lord. To rest in it, to rejoice in it, Lord. To worship you because of it. And Lord, for those perhaps today that have not answered the call, Lord, I pray that they would hear the voice of the Spirit saying, come, be saved, be born again. Thank you, Lord, in Jesus' name.
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8: 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Microevolution is the only one that's ever been observed and tested. 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
9: What is the authority and the power that allows the church to accomplish its God-given divine calling?
10: It's not really about programs or even numbers. It's the fact that if you share with one person, that person's life can completely change.

0: Before I was a senior pastor, before I was on staff at Coral Ridge Presbyterian Church, I actually spent a few years as a youth pastor. And one of the most common things I would hear, especially from young adults who grew up in the church and eventually walked away, was this: I still love Jesus, I just can't do the church thing anymore. Now, I want to be honest with you. I understand why people might say that. Painful church experiences happen. The church family is made up of broken sinners, and church leaders aren't perfect. But here's what I refuse to do. I can't separate Jesus from his church. In Matthew chapter 16, Jesus makes a staggering claim. He says, "I will build my church." Not, "I suggest you find a church." Not, "Church is helpful if you're into that kind of thing." Jesus says he's building the church, his church, and that the gates of hell itself will not stop him. You see, the church belongs to Christ. And while every generation has declared the church finished, every generation has been proven wrong. Because Jesus made a promise, and he has never broken one yet. Today, we open Matthew 16 and look at what Jesus actually said about his church, who it belongs to, what it's built upon, and why it will remain standing. This morning, we get to one of my favorite topics, the Church of Jesus Christ. And to do so, we're going to look at a familiar passage to some, Matthew chapter 16, verses 13 through 20. This is a dialogue between Jesus and the disciples, and in particularly, Jesus and the Apostle Peter. This dialogue is taking place in Caesarea Philippi, the great Greco-Roman city just to the north of the Sea of Galilee. Matthew 16, verses 13 through 20. Now, when Jesus came into the district of Caesarea Philippi, he asked his disciples, "Who do people say that the Son of Man is?" And they said, "Some say John the Baptist, others Elijah, others Jeremiah, or one of the prophets." He said to them, "But who do you say that I am?" Simon Peter said, "You are the Christ, the Son of the living God." And Jesus answered him, "Blessed are you, Simon Barjona, for flesh and blood has not revealed this to you, but by my Father who is in heaven. And I tell you, you are Peter, and on this rock I will build my church, and the gates of hell shall not prevail against it. I will give you the keys of the kingdom of heaven. Whatever you bind on earth shall be bound in heaven. Whatever you loose on earth shall be loosed in heaven." And he strictly charged the disciples to tell no one that he was the Christ. The grass withers, the flower fades, but the word of our God, it stands forever. You may be seated. Just a few moments ago, we recited the Apostles' Creed. We recite it every Sunday here at Coral Ridge. It's an opportunity for us to publicly declare that this is what we believe concerning the Christian faith. It appropriately starts with our belief, our profession in God, God the Father Almighty. And then it goes into what God has done. He is the maker of heaven and earth. And after we affirm our belief in God, the maker of heaven and earth, we then go to the second person of the Trinity, and we talk about Christ and what he has done to secure our salvation. And then we talk about and we affirm the third person of the Trinity, that we believe in the Holy Spirit, as we say, the Holy Ghost. But our affirmation of what we believe doesn't end there. It then goes on eventually to say that we believe in the Holy Catholic Church. Now, just as a side note for all of our former Roman Catholics, we're not affirming the Roman Catholic Church. The word Catholic means universal. We have that in parentheses. We are affirming the universal Church of Jesus Christ. But why is that important? Historic biblical Christianity not only involves our affirmation of the Trinity, but it also involves our affirmation of the church. Our faith can never be disconnected from the church. And the reason this is so important in the 21st century is you hear a lot of people often say, "I love Jesus, but I hate the church." Or I'm all about Jesus and Christianity, but I'm not really into the organized church. And I am here to say that that's impossible, because Christ can never be divorced from his bride. The church is the bride of Christ. So biblical Christianity for 2,000 years has not only involved our affirmation of God, Father, Son, and Holy Spirit, but it has involved our affirmation of the church of Jesus Christ. Here in the Gospel of Matthew, we see the word church for the first time. In the Greek, the word is ekklesia, literally means those that are called out by God. The Westminster Confession of Faith says this in chapter 25, the Catholic or universal church is invisible and consists of all the elect who have been, are, or ever will be gathered into one under Christ the head. The church is his body, the spouse, the fullness of God, who fits all in all. The visible church is also Catholic or universal under the gospel. It's not confined to one nation as previously under the Mosaic law. It consists of everyone in the world who professes the true religion together with their children. The visible church is the kingdom of the Lord Jesus Christ and the house and family of God, outside of which people cannot ordinarily be saved. What beautiful words. What can we learn about the church, the bride of Christ, from the Gospel of Matthew this morning? The first thing I want to point out is the foundation. There is a foundation for the church of Jesus Christ. And it comes out in this dialogue between Jesus and his disciples, and eventually Jesus and the apostle Peter. Jesus has been going around from village to village, preaching the gospel of the kingdom. He's teaching, he's performing miracles. You could say there's a lot of buzz and talk about this guy, Jesus. And so Jesus is curious, who do they say that I am? And some say, Jesus, you're Elijah. Some say you're John the Baptist. Some say you're Jeremiah or one of the prophets. And then Jesus gets very personal, and he says, but who do you say that I am? And Peter, as always, steps up first, and he says to Jesus Christ in verse 16, you are the Christ, the Son of the living God. And it is upon this profession of faith that Peter makes that Jesus declares, this is the rock upon which Jesus will build his church. It is the declaration that Jesus and Jesus alone is Christ, that he is the Messiah, that he is the anointed one, he is the Son of God. This is the foundation upon which the church is built. And notice here that Peter doesn't say, I think you're the Christ. He doesn't even say, you're the Christ to me. He says, with very definitive language, you are the Christ, the Son of God. And it is upon this affirmation and profession of faith upon which the church of Jesus Christ is built. And notice what he says next after he blesses Peter, Simon Bar-Jonah. He says in verse 18 that you are Peter, and on this rock I will build my church. Do you note that? Notice that? He doesn't say, I'll build your church. He doesn't say, I'll build your platform. He says, I'll build my church. Why is that important? It is Christ's church. This church does not belong to Pastor Rob. This church does not belong to you. The church of Jesus Christ belongs to him, purchased by his blood. He is the cornerstone. He is the foundation. This church is built upon the rock that Jesus Christ alone is Lord. He is the foundation of the church, the bride of Christ. The second truth that we see concerning the church is not only that Christ is the foundation, but we see the church is given a promise. In verse 18, after Jesus says that he will build his church, He declares to them that even the gates of hell shall not prevail against it. I mentioned earlier that this discourse between Jesus and the disciples was taking place in the pagan city of Caesarea Philippi, known for its rampant pagan worship. And for those that traveled with us to Israel just 3 years ago, you remember being in Caesarea Philippi. And in that ancient Greco-Roman city is a cave. And it was in that cave where they would set up altars to the pagan gods, even sacrificing their children to the pagan gods to appease these gods. That cave was known as the gate to hell. And so you can imagine Jesus and Peter, and maybe even Jesus pointing to what was known as the gates of hell, and saying to the first convert, Peter, to the church, even the gates of hell will not prevail against the church of Jesus Christ. And for 2,000 years, the church has lived with this audacious promise, giving us confidence that no matter the threat, no matter the obstacle, no matter the darkness, even the gates of hell will not prevail against the church of Jesus Christ. That is why for 2,000 years, the church has not been called to retreat, but the church has been called to advance. The church is at its best when we lean into the culture, when we lean into the darkness, when we run towards the darkness and not run away from it. And that means in the 21st century, we, if you belong to the Church of Jesus Christ, live with the confident promise that you are a part of a prevailing church. And part of being a member of the prevailing Church of Jesus Christ is that you declare that the church will prevail against the gates of abortion, that the church will prevail against the gates of human trafficking, that the church will prevail against every injustice and darkness and evil in this world, because even the gates of hell will not prevail against it. And for centuries, this is why the church has been referred to as the hope of the world.
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0: And so I ask you this morning, if you belong to the Church of Jesus Christ, do you live with the confidence that you are bearing witness in your work and in your homes and in your neighborhoods and in your communities, that you are a missionary, that you are in ministry if you belong to Jesus Christ and are a member of the church, going out, bearing witness to the hope and to the glory and to the light that comes through the gospel of Jesus Christ? You live with the promise that you're part of the greatest institution this world has ever seen, the hope of the world, the Church of Jesus Christ. And third and lastly, we not only see the foundation of the church, we not only see the promise to the church, but we see lastly the calling that is given to the Church of Jesus Christ. That calling comes in verse 19. Jesus says something peculiar. He says, I give you the keys to the kingdom of heaven. What's all this business about the keys? Well, in the ancient world, the keys represented authority. And so what he's telling to Peter and to the disciples, to the early church, is I'm not leaving you without authority and power. I'm giving you the keys to the kingdom of heaven. The question is, what are the keys? What is the authority and the power that allows the church to accomplish its God-given divine calling? The keys is the authority and the power of the Word of God. And for 2,000 years, we have been a people called to read, to study, to rehearse and recite, and to declare the good news of God's word to a lost and dying world. We have the keys to the kingdom of heaven. That's our calling, to go out into our cities and into our neighborhoods, to our nation, into the uttermost parts of the world with the keys to the kingdom, the very power of the word of God. The apostle Paul calls the word of God divine power, that you have divine power to destroy strongholds. That is the calling of the church of Jesus Christ. And we need to be reminded yet again in the 21st century, when the authority and the power and the sufficiency of God's word continues to come under attack, we need to be a people that say, not on our watch. It had the power and the authority to transform the world 2,000 years ago. It had the power and authority to transform the world 500 years ago at the Reformation. And it still has the power. Only the Church of Jesus Christ has the authority and the power of God's Word that is our solid rock as we fulfill our mission, our message, and our calling to a lost and dying world. But it does beg the question, how do you join the church? How do you become a part of this? And I'm not just talking about the new members process in this local expression of the church. How do you become a part of this universal church? Is it through your wisdom or your intellect or your power? Well, Jesus reveals it in verse 17. He says, it's not by flesh and blood that this has been revealed to you. You see, if you are a part of the church of Jesus Christ this morning, if you consider yourself a Christian, it's not because of your flesh and blood. It's because of the divine grace of the Holy Spirit. It's the sovereign mercy of God upon you through the work of Jesus Christ that has opened your eyes and softened your heart. And if you do not know with confidence that you are a part of the family of God, that you are a part of the bride of Christ, then I would plead with you this morning to repent, to look to Jesus and believe. Believe that he perfectly obeyed the law on your behalf, and that on the cross of Calvary, pure, holy, and blameless, the apostle Paul

0: on the newest technology, but the church is built upon Christ alone and given an unbelievable promise that even the gates of hell will not prevail against it. May we live with that confidence, going out to a lost and dying world with the keys to the kingdom of heaven, not our winsome words, not the philosophy of man, but with the authority, power, and sufficiency of God's word to transform sinners and to transform our world for the glory of God and the advancement of his kingdom. Father, if there's anyone here this morning that is not a part of the Church of Jesus Christ, anyone here this morning that does not have the confidence that they belong to the family of God, Lord, I pray that they would understand today is the day of salvation. If you're here this morning or listening from home, would you repent of your sins and believe on the Lord Jesus Christ, and you will be saved and be a part of this broken but beautiful community of those that have been called out from death to life, darkness to light, the Church of Jesus Christ, and live with the assurance of salvation and life to the full, both now and forevermore. We pray this in the name of the Christ, the Messiah, the Anointed One, even Jesus. And it's in his name we pray. Amen.
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0: For 2,000 years, God has used his word to open blind eyes, free people from sin, and restore what is broken. When the church drifts from the word, it weakens. When it stands upon the word, it becomes a force that reshapes lives and communities. Each day, I'm amazed by how God uses the local church here in Fort Lauderdale. By God's grace, Coral Ridge Presbyterian Church has been a gospel-centered, culture-shaping church contending for the faith and proclaiming hope from generation to generation. Let's take a look now.
2: You have like maybe 10 to 15 seconds to call out to a woman who's exiting her car before she enters the building. Our goal is to, number one, share the gospel with them. And the second purpose is to save the babies. I was able to witness the first time the woman leaving after a surgical abortion. And you could just see like the disrepair of her body. It just became so much more real just because she actually just took the life of her child. And then to see her like obviously on drugs, kind of almost stumbling to her car, being helped by a nurse, it just became really impactful and encourages me more that this is where we're supposed to be. This is the front lines. This is one of the biggest crises.
3: And I've been a Christian for a decade, but never had someone trained me on a clear way to share the gospel and then modeled it for me and then allowed me to share part of that presentation little by little until I could say it on my own with confidence without fear and someone actually listen and then actually accept the Lord. Coral Ridge, through Pastor Duane and his outreach efforts, really cast a vision and drew me in to find ways how I could support and really make a bridge between the American team here at Coral Ridge and the Cuban team in Cuba. He mentioned not only could we help change individual churches, but he cast a vision that was countrywide. He's like, if we give it enough time and we follow the method that EE has established, we can actually impact the whole island. That's the huge value of the EE ministry in Coral Ridge, and that is, it's not really about programs or even numbers. It's the fact that if you share with one person, that person's life can completely change.
4: I told Pastor Meller when I moved to one of his homes a little bit about myself, and he said, you know what?

0: come Sunday, and I'm going to introduce you to the music director. So I came, he did, I started singing. The next week, I had a robe and a slot, and I'm a member of the choir.
1: We need any and all help we can get from folks, and it's just such a great ministry because its whole ethos is just sharing the gospel. It's not protesting. We just really want to help moms, their babies, and even the whole family so that that family will come to Christ.
2: That's why we love Love Life. The gospel's at the center.
0: I was so welcomed by everybody, and they didn't know anything about me or, you know, but it was just this amazing feeling of warmth and love of Christ, and it was what I

0: We watched Dr. Kennedy for many years, and although my husband passed 6 years ago, I continue to watch your program. Your pastor doesn't Mickey Mouse with the truth, and we need more like him.
1: Before we close today, I want to leave you with this thought. John's Pizzeria is located in the Theater District in New York City. If you walk in, you can instantly tell it was once a church. Vaulted ceilings and stained glass. In fact, it was founded by A.B. Simpson in the 19th century as the Gospel Tabernacle Church. It was the birthplace of the Christian Missionary Alliance. This church for decades sent thousands of missionaries around the world to proclaim the gospel. It was the famous evangelist A.W. Tozer who would beg to preach there every time he was in New York City, calling it a burning core of power tossed into the center of New York City. Once a church, now a pizzeria. Not because of persecution, but because one generation failed to stay on mission and on message and stop proclaiming the authority of God's word. Next time you're in New York City, do me a favor. Go to John's Pizzeria, not for the pizza, but to think about your church. What was lost then can be lost now in one generation. So I challenge you to pray with me as we steward this mission and message for future generations. And remember this, the church is the hope of the world because the culture may change, but Christ remains the same.
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4: Oh, let the Son of God enfold you with His Spirit and His love. 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
3: The Bible speaks of the blessings that come to the person who will delight himself in God's Word. 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
5: Lord, we thank You for all of Your benefits towards us. We thank You, Lord, that You have dealt bountifully with us. Lord, You are so good. And we pray, Lord, even this day, in the light of Your blessings, in the light of Your sustaining power, O Lord, help us that we might honor Thee and stand up, Lord, in the face of those that would dishonor You and be a witness, Lord, of what You are. In Jesus' name, amen. May be seated. Tonight we continue our study through the Bible. We are currently in Ezra chapters 4 through 6 this week. So we encourage you to read Ezra chapters 4 through 6 and then join with us this evening at 7 o'clock when we gather to study the Word and to worship. The worship community will be here tonight to lead us in our worship. That's always exciting. So come join with us at 7. Let's worship the Lord together and study His Word. This morning we'd like to draw your attention to Ezra chapter 4, verse 14. Under the decree of Cyrus, the king of Persia, approximately 42,000 Israelites have returned from their captivity, and they have begun the job of rebuilding the temple. And as they've started to lay the foundation for the temple, there's tremendous excitement, rejoicing, shoutings. And the people of the neighboring area, realizing the excitement that the people had in this endeavor of rebuilding the temple, came to Zerubbabel, who was in charge of the work, and they said, "Look, we would like to help you in this task of rebuilding the temple because we serve the same God that you serve." And Zerubbabel refused their request to help. He said, "Really, We're quite capable of doing it ourselves, and we don't need any help. And so being rebuffed at their offer to help, they then sought to hinder the work of the rebuilding of the temple. They hired lawyers to throw a snag into this rebuilding project, to send a document to the king of Persia in order to bring a halt to the work. And so this letter was sent to Artaxerxes. It first of all suggested that he study the history of the nation of Israel and especially of the city of Jerusalem. They said, if you will research it in history, you'll find out that these are a rebellious people. And they have always refused to come under the dominion of any foreign power. And they are now rebuilding and strengthening the walls of Jerusalem. And you can be sure that as soon as the city is fortified, they're going to rebel against you and they're not going to pay their taxes anymore. And thus, you're going to be suffering damage. And then verse 14, they said, now because we have maintenance from the king's palace, it was not right for us to see the king's dishonor. Therefore, have we sent and certified the king. We saw trouble coming. We believe that these people will dishonor their loyalty and their commitment to you. We couldn't just stand by and see this happen. And therefore, we felt it was necessary that we certify these things to the king. Now, I would like to take their proposition here, and I would like to transfer their proposition from what they were saying of themselves and make it applicable to us. First of all, we have received maintenance from the king. Some people have accused Christians, and I've been accused, of having Jesus Christ as a crutch. I've heard them say, Jesus is just a crutch for weak people. If you have enough strength, you can stand on your own two feet. But people who are weak need a crutch, and Christianity is nothing more than a crutch. I would like to admit to you today that they are right, as far as I am concerned. Jesus Christ is a crutch. I think he's probably a stretcher. I would be a basket case if it weren't for him. But I lean upon him all the time. I confess to that. I am glad that he is there for me to lean on. If he were not a crutch for me, I would have fallen a long time ago. I will have to also, though, confess that as a crutch, he has never failed me. He has never once let me down. It should also be noted that those who have made such an accusation, those who at least have accused me of it, have usually, when they made the assertion, well, Jesus is just their crutch, their words were slightly slurred. Jesus, just a crutch, man, you know. As they were leaning on their bottles. I have found, as I go through life, that everyone I have ever met has a crutch. I don't know of any man who doesn't have a crutch. Some people are leaning on their bank accounts. That's their crutch. Some people lean upon their education. Some people have their job as their crutch. Their home is their crutch. It's their security. It's the, you know, and I know so many people who use pills as a crutch. The issue is this, not whether or not you have a crutch. I think that's without argument. But the issue is when it's really tough and the going really gets tough, will your crutch be able to hold you up? Or will your crutch fracture under you and let you fall? Now I know that my crutch will never fail me. He is always there. I have received maintenance from the King. He is the one who sustains me. He has sustained me. He continues to sustain me. I lean upon him for his sustenance. Today we sang strength for today and bright hope for tomorrow. The fact that he has been a faithful crutch up to now makes me assured that he's going to be faithful tomorrow and the next day and the next year and in time to come. He'll never fail. He'll always be there for me to lean upon. But I've also found that when I am worried or I get concerned over the situation, it usually isn't concerned about today, it's concerned about tomorrow or next week or next month. Yes, oh yes, the Lord has kept me up till now, but oh, next week you can't believe what I'm going to be facing, you know. And I don't know. And the worry usually comes from trying to cross the bridges that I'm going to be facing next week with the ability and the strength that I have today. Jesus said, as thy day is, so shall thy strength be. He doesn't give me the capacity and the strength today to face the issues of next month. He gives me the capacity and strength today of facing the issues that I have today. Day by day and with each passing moment, strength I find to meet my trials here. Jesus, in fact, said, now don't worry about tomorrow, what you're going to eat, what you're going to wear. Consider the birds of the air. They don't plant, they don't gather into the barns, and yet your Father feeds them. Consider the lilies, the flowers in the field. They don't grow their cotton, spin their yarn and create, or they don't shear the sheep and spin the yarn and create their garments. They just grow. And your Father clothes them so beautifully that Solomon, in all of his glory, doesn't have clothes as beautiful as those flowers out there in the field. Now, if your Father will take care and feed the birds, and your Father will so clothe the grass of the field, how much more will your Father take care of his children? You don't have to worry. For you are being maintained by the King. And so they wrote and they said, because we have maintenance from the King. We also sang, all that I needed, all I have needed, your hand has provided. Great is thy faithfulness, Lord, unto me. God has promised that no good thing will he withhold from those who walk uprightly. God won't keep back one good thing from you. Again, we read, the eyes of the Lord are going to and fro throughout the entire earth, that he might show himself strong on behalf of those whose hearts are perfect towards him. The key issues here is walking uprightly with a heart that is perfect towards God. There's not one good thing that God will keep back from you. He's just been looking for ways to bless you. For we receive our maintenance from the King. Knowing that we receive this maintenance from God, these men wrote, "It was not right for us to see the king's dishonor. The world around me dishonors my king, and my heart cringes every time I hear someone take the name of God in vain. To me, it is a sign, first of all, of ignorance. And then it is a sign of a filthy mind. Ignorance, because any man who has to revert to profanity or to filth in order to express himself has a limited vocabulary. He needs to seek to expand his vocabulary so that he can express himself without the use of profanity or filth. And it's just ignorance that causes a man to use those kind of words to be able to describe himself or his feelings or the situation. But secondly, he uses those words because basically his mind is filthy. Out of the mouth proceeds what is in the heart, what is in the mind. But that isn't what troubles me most. What troubles me most is that though the world around me dishonors my king, the Christian community is the one that often supports those which are most dishonoring. I'm referring to the film industry and the filthy language that they use in films and the profanity that you find in the films. And the Christians go and they sit there and they allow their own minds to be polluted with that profanity. You see, if Christians would quit going to film, if the Christians would boycott films with filthy language, Hollywood would soon clean up its act. They're making those films because they have God, their God is money. They're making them for profit, for the money profit. That's their purpose. So what you have to do is strike their God. If they strike your God, strike their God. Boycott the films that have the filthy language. If you're sitting in the theater and the film, they start using profanity and all, get up and walk out. Ask for a refund. If the Christian community would boycott every film that had filthy language, Hollywood would clean up its act within a month. But you see, because the Christian community continues to support, they continue to come out with the filth. And our king is dishonored. But we do nothing about it. I am changing my long distance carrier from AT&T. For just a few weeks ago, they sponsored on television a blasphemous kind of a film on the Scopes trial, which is a complete, deliberate disregard for truth, a total distortion of truth. But in their distorting of the truth, the whole point of the distortion was to make any person who believed in God and creation as they, to make them out as some kind of an ignorant nincompoop. And it was sponsored by AT&T. And thus, I'm going to change my long-distance carrier. Because they used my money to dishonor my king. They may do it once, they won't do it twice. They'll use your money, but not mine. I'm not going to support them for dishonoring my king. I'm not going to stand idly by and let people dishonor my king. I hear a person using foul language, I speak up. They're using the name of Jesus Christ in a profane way, I'll go up and tell them I don't appreciate them doing that. He is the one that happened to save me from my sin. I use it as an opportunity to witness to them. I know it makes them squirm, but I like it. I have received maintenance from my king. He keeps me. He sustains me. He's never let me down. And I don't like to see my king dishonored. I'm hoping AT&T will call me and ask me why I've quit using it as my long-distance carrier. After so many years of supporting them, I want to let them know. Because we have received maintenance from the king's palace, it isn't right that we just stand by and see the king dishonored, and thus we have sent and certified to the king the things that are going on. Thus we go to prayer. Thus we need to get upon our knees and bring before God the conditions of our nation and the things that are happening. Man would like to feel that science has somehow brought us to the state where we are now independent of God. We no longer need to trust in God, we can trust in science, and the pseudosciences have set themselves out as the saviors of the world. You don't have to trust in God anymore, you can trust in science. And some of the pseudosciences have even sought to show that God really doesn't exist. He didn't create you. You actually have come to pass as the result of billions of years of fortuitous concurrences of accidental circumstances. Oh, what difference that is from the fact that I was created by God with a plan and a purpose of God in mind. That I bring glory unto my King. That I live for my King. That I receive my sustenance and maintenance from my King, but in turn, I live in a way that will bring glory and honor unto the King upon whom I depend. And so we have sent and certified to the King the things that are happening, as we need to get upon our knees and we need to pray that God will begin to work because He is being dishonored. All around us in the nation in which we live, our God is being dishonored. It's interesting to me that when man turns his back upon God and he thinks that science is his salvation, or he thinks he doesn't need God any longer, we've finally evolved to the place where God is not necessary, nor a necessary part of our existence. We can lean upon science as a crutch, not God. Science that has created the nuclear weapons sufficient to destroy mankind, but we can trust in them. That all God has to do to get our attention again is turn the water off in the middle part of America, and says, okay, you scientists, see what you can do. Save them. And you remember in the time of Jeremiah, God said, hey, don't call on me. Now that you're in trouble, call upon the gods that you've been serving. Let them save you out of your distress. I trust that we haven't come to that place in the United States. I trust that God isn't saying to us today, well, hey, you look to science for salvation, let them produce the rain, let them water your crops, let them feed you. You want to dishonor me? You don't want to serve me? You don't want to give me my dues? Okay, go ahead. Live independent. Interesting. When it gets down to the real issues of life, we need someone to lean on. And how important that we learn to lean upon God. And when things go bad, if my people, God said, called by my name, will humble themselves and pray, then I'll hear. So gracious, so good. But we need God. And we can't stand idly by and see our King dishonored. We need to pray. Shall we pray? Father, help us today to bring glory and honor to the King. Help us today to stand up for the King, to speak out for the King, to not allow damage to be done when others seek to dishonor the King without our responding to it. Oh Lord, give us the boldness, the wisdom, the words to speak out against this mad plunge to destruction, the bent of the nation, the will of the people who have tried to forget you. And God, we pray that your people called by your name will humble themselves and pray and seek your face and turn from their wickedness and begin to stand up for what is right and what is holy and what is pure, that our nation might be saved. In Jesus' name, amen. Shall we stand? You might take a good look under your arm and see what kind of a crutch you're leaning on. And then you might ask yourself the question, when it gets down to life and death, is that crutch going to hold you up? On Christ the solid rock I stand, all other ground is sinking sand. There's only one thing that's going to hold us up in the days to come, and that is Jesus Christ, our faith and trust in Him. If you have not yet come to a personal relationship with Jesus Christ, I would encourage you to go back to the prayer room and there find a crutch that won't break, a crutch that'll never let you down. One that you can always depend upon. May the Lord be with you. May the Lord bless you. And may this week we begin to stand up. Whenever our King is dishonored, may we not just let it go by. If we can't do anything else, let's pray about it and bring before the King the matters and the issues of life, that He might give us the guidance and the help and the strength, the continued help and strength that we need to survive. God bless you and keep you in the name of Jesus. The Lord bless thee.
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8: Some of you are in situations that might be seven times more than you've ever faced before. And the thermostat has been turned up on you. And you just don't get it. You don't understand why. But the Lord is refining you. And so the devil keeps going at God's people and going at God's people and going at God's people. And yes, you can get knocked down, but in your last breath, you want to praise Him. Lord, it hurts, but I love You. The devil loses. Lord, I know that You know what You're doing. I don't know what You're doing, but I love You. And I realize when pressure gets too much to bear and a thermostat is turned up higher than I've ever seen before, the Lord will be there.
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10: When anyone, anywhere, responds to this knowledge by having a desire to know this God, God will move heaven and earth to get the message to you.
9: And now, the continuation of Hal Lindsey's Bible study, the Book of Revelation.
10: If you want to read about it, go just make a note of this. Isaiah chapter 14, verses 12 through 16, and Ezekiel chapter 28. I wrote all about this in my book, Satan's Alive and Well on Planet Earth. Ezekiel chapter 28, verses 11 through 18. So those two describe the fall of Lucifer. But when he fell, he took a lot of the angels. That's this order of beings the Bible describes, who are vastly superior in power and knowledge to humans. But anyway, he led a great number of them in rebellion against God. And they became fallen angels and are demons. But it doesn't say in the Old Testament how many followed him. It tells us here. How many? One third. That's right. And it says, his tail swept away a third of the stars of heaven and threw them to the earth, and the dragon stood before the woman who was about to give birth, so that when she gave birth, he might devour her child. You see, Satan really tried to destroy Jesus. And when God allowed Jesus to be put to death, it was his undoing, because it was God's plan that he would voluntarily take your place and my place. And being a true man and yet also true God, all united in one person, he as a man lived a absolutely sinless life. And therefore, he's the only man that ever qualified to take the penalty of all the rest of us and die in our place. And that's the way that Satan was undone. And through his determination to destroy him, he destroyed himself. All right, in verse 5. And she, the woman, the nation of Israel, gave birth to a son, a male child, who is to rule all the nations with a rod of iron. Our child was caught up to God and to his throne. The resurrection of Jesus. Verse 6. Then the woman fled into the wilderness, where she had a place prepared by God, so that there she would be nourished for 1,260 days. See, now we're leaping forward. We're leaping from history to the future, aren't we? Are you following me? Okay, I hope so. Now, she delivered the child. He was caught up in Israel. Now it leaps to the time the book of Revelation covers. And it talks about the things that I believe are very near in the future. It says, the woman fled into the wilderness where she has a place prepared by God. Now this is Israel, the believing Israelites of the future. These are ones that will be during that 7-year period that immediately precedes the return of Jesus Christ. Verse 7, it says, and there was war in heaven, Michael and his angels waging war with the dragon, Satan. And the dragon and his angels waged war. And they were not strong enough, and there was no longer a place found for them in heaven. You see, if you read the book of Job gives us a little insight into what happens in heaven all the time. Remember, Satan would come before God, chapters 1 and 2. And so Satan and fallen angels have had access to God's presence. But this is when it ends. And it says, and the great dragon was thrown down, the serpent of old, who is called the devil and Satan, who deceives the whole earth. He was thrown down to the earth, and his angels were thrown down with him. All right, now in verse 10, we have the beginning of an application of these things in times, sequences, and places about the things that the book of Revelation describes in that 7 years. In verse 10, it says, then I heard a loud voice in heaven saying, now the salvation and power and the kingdom of God and the authority of his Christ or Messiah have come, for the accuser of our brethren has been thrown down, he who accuses them before our God day and night. You remember I told you last week, a secret sin among the Christians down here is an open scandal in heaven. And you know something? It's wonderful to know that we have a high priest sitting next to God, the Father. And it tells us that he says, well, let's read it. First John is just a couple of books back from Revelation. First Epistle of John, chapter 2, verse 1. My little children, I'm writing these things to you that you may not sin. And if anyone sins, literally, but if anyone sins, we have an advocate. This means a defense attorney. With the Father, Jesus Christ, the righteous. You know something? You're never going to stand before God because of something you did. God has absolute righteousness. And you would never be able to stand before God in your own good deeds. That's why Jesus had to come. The second person of the Godhead stepped out of eternity into time and voluntarily took upon himself a human nature. And then voluntarily he laid aside the use of his divine powers and lived as a man. And through doing that, he qualified to die in the place of everyone who would ever live. And he paid that because he loved us. It was voluntary. God the Father didn't put his son to death. That would have been murder. But he, as a man, chose to do it. He is the one that is righteous. And it says, why is that important? Because it says, verse 2, he himself is the propitiation for our sins. This means the one who satisfied the justice of God in our place. Propitiation means it. He is the satisfaction for our sins, and not for ours only, but also for those of the whole world. And there's a pardon with the name of every person who ever lived in the throne room of God. But you can't, the pardon isn't valid until you come to God and say, Lord, I can never be good enough to please you. So right now I accept the gift of pardon that Jesus died to give me. The moment you do that, you have the pardon. And from that moment on, now God wants us to live a good life, but that doesn't determine whether you're going to heaven or not. It determines whether you get rewards. It says that if we build on the foundation that Jesus gave us, that we can build with gold, silver, and precious stones, or wood, hay, and stubble. It says the day of judgment before Christ will declare it. Says if a man suffers loss, he himself will be saved, yet as though by fire. So some of us are going to smell like smoke, and yet we'll be there because Jesus Christ, the righteous one, intercedes for us day and night before the throne of God. And when Satan comes in, he says, look at that guy, Hal Lindsey. So he's one of your kids. Look what he did. Father turns to Jesus. What about it? He says, Father, he's under my blood. And the Father says, case dismissed. All right, now let's go back to Revelation chapter 12. And they overcame him. This is talking about the people who will live during that horrible period of 7 years just before Christ returns. They overcame him because of, number one, the blood of the Lamb. Number two, because of the word of their testimony. And number three, they did not love their life even when faced with death. And you know something? I don't care how timid, how fearful a person might be by nature, but I believe that if God ever calls on you to give testimony of your faith when your life is at stake, he will give you the courage to do it. I really believe that. And he says, for this reason, verse 12, rejoice, O heavens, and you who dwell in them, and woe to the earth and the sea, because the devil has come down to you having great wrath, knowing that he has only a short time. You ever read the part in the Gospels, I think it's especially featured in the Gospel of Mark, where Jesus was dealing with a group of fallen angels that had indwelt this poor man. And Jesus said, come out of him. And the spirits argued with Jesus. They said, we know who you are. You're the Son of God. Have you come to torment us before the time. See, the time's been fixed. They know it. And you see evidence of this several times in the scripture. But the devil, it says, he's just going to rip and tear the earth and the seas to pieces, and we'll see how that's going to happen. But it says his wrath is going to be great, knowing he has a short time. Verse 13, and when the dragon saw that he was thrown down to the earth, he persecuted the woman who gave birth to the male child. Literally, it's he persecuted the woman because she gave birth to the male child. And last week I told you, there is the essence and source of anti-Semitism right there. The woman is Israel, and Satan hates all Israelites because they are the specially created nation by God to give us his word in writing and to be the physical race through whom the Son of God would be born. And because the woman, Israel, gave birth to the Son of God, he hates her and he goes after her and tries to destroy. You know, you can look at racial prejudice in all kinds of its forms and so forth, but there is nothing on earth that can even approximate the kind of hatred, the supernatural hatred that you find toward Jews and Israelites. It's always latent just under the surface of a society. And I find that people will believe almost immediately any kind of sinister theory you may have about what Jews are doing to this earth. And the religion of Islam is built on the hatred of the sons of Isaac, because Ishmael never accepted the fact that God didn't put him as his anointed son. God gave the many, gave him blessings. You read back in Genesis, God blessed Ishmael. He saved his life. He saved his mother's life, promised that he would become a great nation, that he would bless him. But that was never enough. And so Ishmael and all of his descendants, the Arabs, have hated the sons of Isaac ever since. And when Muhammad came along, all he did was systematize and sanctify the hatred that had been there all along and make it part of the religion. Now, it says then in verse 13, and when the dragon saw that he was thrown down to earth, he persecuted the woman because she gave birth to the male child. Now, verse 14. But the two wings of the great eagle were given to the woman so that she could fly into the wilderness to her place where she was nourished for a time and a times and a half a time from the presence of the serpent. Now, on the surface, this is fairly easy to understand. The woman, Israel, and it's here talking about the believing remnant of Israel, and there's a great number that's going to believe in Jesus as Messiah during this period. That remnant is going to be specially protected by God, and there's a place that's prepared for them by God already. This is what Jesus was referring to when he said, when you see the abomination of desolation, or the abomination that causes desolation, standing in the holy place of the temple, then do not go down to get your coat. If you're in the field, don't return home, but flee immediately to the mountains. And these are the mountains of Edom and Moab. And there is the place where God is going to protect them. And so it says, and here's what baffles me. I was pondering this all week, and I pondered it before. And it's this. Why didn't God say, and two wings of a great eagle? He doesn't say that. He says, the two wings of the great eagle. So it's something very specific. Were given to the woman so that she could fly into the wilderness. Well, obviously it's aircraft. But from whom? Well, I'll still be pondering that. I don't know. Now, I could get real nationalistic here, since our symbol is eagle. But I won't go that far.

from that moment that Jesus says, when you see the abomination of desolation standing in the holy place, then flee to the mountains. For then there will be a time of tribulation such as has not been from the beginning of the world until then, nor ever shall be again. And unless those days are cut short, there would be no one left alive. That's what he predicts about this time. Okay. God says, and the serpent poured water like a river out of his mouth after the woman so that he might cause her to be swept away by the flood. Now, those are symbols that are colorful. As a matter of fact, the idea of a flood of soldiers is used in Ezekiel chapter 38. So it's easy to see what he's saying here. Satan causes a flood to come after the woman. What is that? An army. And he wants her to be swept away by this army he brings in. Well, it's easy to find that. Ezekiel chapters 38 and 39 talks about this great power from the extreme north of Israel that will lead a Muslim confederacy headed by Persia, which is Iran, in a massive attack against Israel. And Satan will try to get this army to especially go after the believing remnant. But it says in verse 16, but the earth helped the woman, and the earth opened its mouth. What's that? Earthquake. The earth opened its mouth and drank up the river, which the dragon poured out of his mouth. See, all these symbols are fairly easy to understand if you just keep them in context. Okay, verse 17, so the dragon was enraged with the woman. Went off to make war with the rest of her children who keep the commandments of God and hold to the testimony of Jesus. Who are these? Gentiles. Gentiles who believe during that time. And how many will there be? Remember what we saw in chapter 7? John said he saw standing before the throne of God a group too numerous to be numbered in white robes washed in the blood of the Lamb. He asked, who are these? And he says, these are they who have come out of the great tribulation and have washed their robes white in the blood of the Lamb. They're believers. And many, many will be martyred. And you can see the source of the martyrdom. The fury of Satan is turned on all who believe in Jesus during that period. Incredible, isn't it? And to realize that we are living in the days that all of these things that were predicted are about to happen. I mean, I've been studying all of this now for 51 years, and I have watched. I mean, I knew about these things from the earliest days of being a believer. God began to teach me and expose me to teachers that were really spirit-filled and knowledgeable in prophecy. And I stand on their shoulders. But I have watched as I saw this precise scenario that it was predicted for these days. I saw that scenario fit together. God helped me put it together by 1957. And I watched all of these things. And in a good year, I'd see maybe one or two things that would apply to that prophetic scenario. Now every week, something happens that fits into that scenario. It's all here. All of the things that are predicted, even though they look like they were falling away and no longer here, they're back and everything is in place. And I believe we're very near
that time when Jesus Christ is going to take out of this world every living believer.

0: believer before the 7 years begin. And I pray that there's not one here that will fail to be part of that. Let's close in prayer. Father, in Jesus' name, I thank you for the attentiveness and the hearts that you look at right now. And I pray if there's one here who doubts where he or she stands with you, may that one right now just say, God, I don't understand all this, but right now, the best way I know how, I want to take a step of faith and say, if this is true, and Jesus Christ really did die for me and purchase a pardon for me, then I ask you to give me that pardon and come into my life. I can't be good enough, but I ask you to make me pleasing to you and give me my pardon. In Jesus' name, amen. Now, if you prayed that prayer, welcome to God's forever family. If you have the guts to be a real revolutionary, come forward right now and accept Jesus Christ as your real revolutionary, and he'll make a revolutionary that'll change lives.
1: As I prepared for this week's program, I was again struck by the speed with which events are moving into the scenario the prophets predicted for the end times. I believe we're there. People on the street are talking about what all of these things mean. Folks that wouldn't darken the door of a church or pick up a Bible are now very curious. This may be our greatest opportunity, maybe even our last opportunity, to share the gospel of Jesus Christ before we're silenced by political correctness. The message that God has given me is more important now than it's ever been, for the church and for the nation.
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2: Welcome to Brad Dacus Live. I'm Brad Dacus, president and founder of the Pacific Justice Institute. On today's show, we're going to interview the attorney who heads up our office in Michigan, Dr. Dave Peters. And I say doctor, not because he has a Juris Doctorate, but also because of his background, his PhD in criminal justice and a master's degree in medicine. So welcome to the program. Glad to have you.
3: Great to be here, Brad.
2: Yeah, it's you have such an interesting background. I just always like to talk about that when I have you on the show, because you're a very unique contribution to our team at PJI. As you know, Dave, we've got 37 offices coast to coast, about 40 attorneys, some part time, some full time, and just each of them have something unique that they bring to the table, which really allows us to have a very powerful team at PJI, and you're definitely one of those members, that's for sure. Now, you're involved in a very valuable case. We're going to talk about several cases here on the show today that you're involved with. But first, before we talk about that, what's going on with this this Clancy matter? It's what's your take on this? Is because you've got an interesting background both in law and medicine. She's being prosecuted for killing her children. Murdering her children. What are your thoughts on this? Do you think that the defense has a legitimate, case in this matter, or do you think that, in reality, it was premeditated? She sent her husband out to go to the store with a specific purpose, so she could then kill each of her child in their own separate room. What are your thoughts?
3: Well, look, we're going to talk about the conspiracy case where we represented some pro-life individuals. There were 7 defendants in that case. There was 28 charges. The jury deliberated for 2.5 hours before they decided. This jury on Lindsey Clancy has been out for, I think, 18 hours now. I don't know what they're deliberating. I know there's 9 women and 3 men on the jury. And I know that a number of individuals have come to some very bizarre conclusions in this case. We call it, in sociology circles, we call it in-group preference. And it's very scary, because the insanity defense has always been reserved for individuals who are completely unable to know the difference between right and wrong. Son of Sam talked to a dog who told him to kill people, and he was sane. We've had serial killers who literally consumed other humans in bizarre satanic rituals, and they were found sane. This woman, there's no question legally that she was legally sane, postpartum psychosis notwithstanding. So it's very disturbing and very upsetting. And I've been following this case very, very closely, much to the chagrin of my wife, who said, "Why do you care?" I said, "I care because this might be one of the signs we've been waiting for." And I had a piece of scripture I'd like to read. Can I read that?
2: Yeah, please.
3: 2 Thessalonians, it says, Paul writes, "The coming of the lawless one, will be accompanied by the workings of Satan with every kind of power, sign, and false wonder, and every wicked deception directed against those who are persisting because they refuse the love of the truth that would have saved them. For this reason, God will send them a powerful delusion so that they believe the lie, so that the judgment may come upon those who disbelieve and rejected the truth and delighted in wickedness. And I see this with the transgender crowd, which we've, with right. the help of Pacific Justice and the Lord's help, we've beaten back. We've really fought back against that. Right. But I'm seeing this in the Lindsey Clancy case. This is lawless. This is completely deranged, what we're seeing with people. You know, oh, he's a Pisces, so therefore he must have done it. And she's, you know, she's a Leo, and Leo never kills their cubs. I mean, what? This is a this is the delusion, and this is what I see. It just, I was reading the Bible a week ago, and it just jumped out at me, the lawlessness, and what the coming of the lawless one, meaning the Antichrist, will herald. People will be deluded, and that's what we're seeing. We're seeing absolute delusion. We're seeing it in my state. Don't want to get political, but I will drop a name. A fellow by the name of Abdul Saeed, a communist, a Muslimist, an Islamist, is running for Senate, and people are supporting this. You know, we have experience with communism. We know. Yeah. We've seen Islamism. We saw what happened when ISIS took over. And we see what Sharia law is. And the idea that people would support this is, the delusion is coming from somewhere. And I just found that passage in Thessalonians. I don't know if it's describing our times, but it certainly seems to be.
2: Yeah, no, I think that's a real, real good point, is that Satan pushes and promotes evil to be called good and good to be called evil. In Romans chapter 1, for just as they did not see fit to acknowledge God any longer, God gave them over to a depraved or delusional mind to do that which is not proper. You know, it's in Scripture. This is what Satan does, whether it's cutting off body parts to distort and distort how God made you with the trans movement and the deceptions and that are being given to those, especially young people who are committing suicide right and left because of it. And then you've got the killing of babies in terms of the abortion issue, all the way up to the time the baby's born. We had Massachusetts governor sign a law saying you can kill the baby all the way up to the moment the baby is about to, you know, hasn't fully left the womb yet. You can have kill that baby for any reason. And by the way, there's no requirement for any pain medication. So let it go and be torture. Let it be a torturous death. That's how sick and evil the governor of Massachusetts is, and those women who are clapping and cheering. You're absolutely right. It's that scripture, exactly what you're talking about, and we just see the hand of Satan and evil all over it. And then those who vote for those candidates, Dave, in my opinion, as he says in Ezekiel 3:18, if you don't warn the wicked of his wicked ways, that wicked man will die in his iniquity, but his blood will require at your hands. A lot of Americans who vote for these evil, wicked candidates, like, for example, in the Michigan Senate race, the blood's on their hands. It's really clear to me. So I'm really glad you mentioned that, and hopefully there will be righteous justice in this case.
3: I want to say that whenever you see moral inversion, you know the enemy is sitting right there. With substitute bitter for sweet, when you talk about killing a baby and you say, use terms like, oh, it's health care. That's a moral inversion, and you know who's behind that.
2: Right. Yeah, you're right. And hopefully Christians won't be deceived when we look at things like this trial in terms of, you know, real justice, which is if someone knowingly, premeditatively kills their own child, or children in this case with Clancy, there's but one just penalty, and that's guilty, and it's death penalty. That's the blood of those children on her hands. And anything less is demeaning to the life and the preciousness of those children. Anything less. So that's my take on it. Maybe some people out there disagree with me. But if you stick to God's word and what's righteous and true, you know, I just, that's how I see it. I think it's pretty clear. That's my opinion. But let's talk about a case that you've been involved in. Speaking of gender confusion and gender distortion, it's Haskins versus BioBlood. This is a Michigan case. It started in 2022. It was one of just six cases in the entire country that ruled that the use of trans pronouns that do not match the biological identity of the person cannot be compelled by employers. So take it from there.
3: Well, you may recall that this case is done, and we did win this case beginning in 2022. This woman was 67 years old, just a friendly grandmother type who had worked alongside this young girl for 3 years from the time she was 18 until the time she was 21. And this young girl came in one day and said, "Oh, I'm a boy now, and you have to use my male pronouns." And they were all set up because they knew they were going to fire this old lady the second, because immediately she said, "Well, I'm not going to do that." "Well, you have to." She says, "No, I'm a child of Jesus Christ, and I will not live in a lie. You are a girl, and I will use your name if I can, but I'm not going to go out of my way to use false pronouns and live a lie and help you live a lie." Well, she was fired before she even finished her statement. And that would have been it. But she called Pacific Justice, and she called a bunch of lawyers, and nobody would take the case. And she called Pacific Justice, and thankfully they were able to get a hold of me. And I called her right back and said, "Yeah, you better believe we're going to file that case." And we, as you mentioned, we were one of six cases in the entire country that pushed back on this. And they were all decided in about the same couple months apart by different circuits, where they all said no, because Title VII, which protects employers, Title VII also protects employers from violations of their religious conscience. And because of that, they raised religious conscience objections to the compelled use of these gender pronouns. All these courts, all six of them, ruled and said, "Nope, you can't compel speech in this country. That's not the way it works." And in the case of an employee, we still don't know whether that applies to contractors, but in the case of an employee, at least, Title VII protects you and your religious liberty to not be forced to use someone else's changed or gender conforming pronouns.
2: Right.
3: And it was just a wonderful decision. We settled the case for, you know, three times the lost wages after we got the ruling from the court. And she's just a wonderful lady.
2: Yeah.
3: It took a 67, 68-year-old woman to stand up, because at that time, so many people were not standing up. They were bending down, bending the knee, and afraid to say anything. They wouldn't want to get canceled. They didn't want to get fired. They didn't want to get kicked out of school. And thousands, you'll remember, thousands of people were kicked out of school. Thousands of people were removed from their jobs. And there were families broken up. There were divorces.
2: Yeah.
3: There was a lot of bad things that happened. And Pacific Justice Institute pushed back on it. And with the Lord's grace, we won.
2: Yeah. And I know that she saw this as basically blasphemy against the Creator. If she was to use a different pronoun, she saw it as just, you know, like it's insulting to God in his creation when you call it something different than what she knew it was and how God sees it. And if you have to, you know, I think her thinking was, if I have to choose between pleasing man and pleasing God, I'm going to please God. And, you know, and Title VII protects people of faith to be reasonably accommodated. And a reasonable accommodation, it seems, would be just this, like, was what she offered. She said, "Look, my understanding is," she said, "look, I'm not going to use pronouns at all. I'll just refer to them by their last name," correct?
3: Right. But as you know, it's very, very difficult to not make a mistake. One of the reasons we were able to settle the case for a decent amount was because, and it wasn't a decent amount because she was only working a couple days a week. That was one reason, and I think that's important for PJI. one of the reasons she couldn't find a lawyer was because she was only working 8 to 12 hours a week. And no lawyer would take the case. That's not worth anything, not worth any money. Well, we saw the case and we said, yeah, it is worth something because the principle is here. It's not always all about money. And so we were able to take that case as a nonprofit and run with it. And so we did settle it, as I say, for triple the lost wages. And she was very happy with the result. But so many people were hurt by this before we were able to move in.
2: So many people were having to compromise their values, their conviction in order to keep their job, or they said no, or they couldn't do that. And then they got fired, lost their jobs, I guess both.
3: Lost their marriages, lost relationships, were banned from Thanksgiving, the family Thanksgiving. I mean, this created a massive division in our society.
2: Yeah.
3: And, you know, we won ultimately, but not by much. The courts could have very easily come down on the other side, and then we'd all be playing the pronoun game.
2: Yeah. Now,
3: but what?
2: When you say lost marriages, are you talking about married couples getting divorced over this issue of pronouns?
3: Over this issue. Yes. Absolutely. There were battle runs. I mean, in my own family, we didn't have Thanksgiving one year, and it was primarily over that issue.
2: So, that's insane. Any sane logical person that looks at biology facts, genetics, everything, and look at the effects of people who go down this road of deception, this high suicide rate, the increase in cancer that happens because of this massive change in hormones. That makes absolutely no sense. It seems like people who have that ideology are just what you said. They don't acknowledge God. They're worship. They're creating their own God, and they're welcoming a spirit of delusion, of lack of reality. They can't see truth from false representations and propaganda.
3: Goes back to the garden, Brad. I mean, Eve ate the apple because she wanted to be like God. And that's what these people are doing. They want to be like God. God made me a girl. Well, I say I'm a boy. Well, no. It doesn't work that way.
2: You're right.
3: God decides, not you.
2: It's open defiance to God, open defiance of the Creator.
3: Yes.
2: It's like shaking our hand and saying, no, I disagree with you. I'm going to be defiant. I'm going to change, quote unquote, change my gender. Of course, they can't. In the eyes of God, they can't. They can distort their gender, they can pervert their gender, but they can't change their gender. Well, this is a wonderful victory. You know, if there's people out there right now with these kinds of cases, what do you tell them? Dave, where should they go? What should they do if they're in this situation where they're an employee and they're told you've got to use different pronouns, different names? Right now, would you say they have a pretty good, strong defense because of the cases and things that we've taken on?
3: Absolutely. You will win your case. And very few employers are doing this anymore. They realize that it's a losing proposition for them. So we haven't seen any of these cases for several years now because people are not. Now, I did see one about a year ago involving a contractor who was a therapist. And being forced to engage in gender-affirming care when she did not want to do that. So we sent a letter on that, and they excused her from that requirement. But that's the kind of thing that will happen. But these aren't proceeding to lawsuits that I've seen in the last several years because it's been decided. You cannot force people to, as I put it kind of maybe sarcastically, you can't force people to play the pronoun game. And I wanted to mention that. We talked about this, I think, at one time, that pronouns are something that's personal that you use in the third person. You typically don't talk, he, they, she, when you're talking to a person. You use pronouns in the third person. You're talking to someone else, and you talk about this third person, she did this or he did this. So what this was effectively doing, it was attempting to get control of people's speech when they're not even around.
2: Yeah.
3: But you're right. Bizarre.
2: Because if you're talking, if that person is right there, you wouldn't say it's a man who wants to be referred to as a woman. If they're right there, you wouldn't say he or she. You'd say or him or her. You'd say you. You know, you just talk directly to them. You wouldn't do that. And so I think that this is very encouraging. But I tell you, Dave, I do believe that there are still people out there being suckered into this who think that this is what they have to do to keep their job. They have to, and when they do that, they demean themselves, their own self-integrity. When you're speaking for something repeatedly that you know is a lie, it is not true, you don't believe it. There's just something that's degrading to the person having to do that, as well as their conscience issues. So anyone in that situation, folks, if you're out there and you're in that kind of situation, please let us know at pji.org. I'm going to say it one more time. P for Pacific, J for Justice, I for Institute.org. Wherever you are in the United States, wherever you are, let us know. We're here to stand by you and to represent you in this kind of a matter. You know, there's a lot of people.
3: Now,
2: go ahead.
3: Brett, it's not just the pronoun issue. It is you are not generally allowed to compel speech. So if your child in school is being told to go to a mosque as a school program and recite Islamic prayers, happened, I believe, in California, might have been Oregon a couple of months ago. That's the same kind of thing. That's what we do at PJI. If you're being forced to say something or to do something that violates your conscience, your religious beliefs, we're the people to call because we can help you with that.
2: Yeah. You know, parents need to let their children know about this too, especially if they're attending a public school for whatever reason. They need to let the kids know and say, hey, if the teacher asks you to say something or to do something that you don't think God would want you to do, that you think is wrong, to say something in favor of some other religion, then you don't have to do that. You're protected by law not to have to do that. And I think it's great for kids to understand that and explain to them the First Amendment of our Constitution, which protects them from being compelled to say something that violates their own beliefs or own conscience. I think that's really, really basic and important here. So, well, this is a fantastic case. Great. Good job on the victory. Let's hope that all employers out there can learn about this or face the Pacific Justice Institute. You know, there's the easy way. And this is a hard way. You know, you choose. That's my attitude. That's what I say to employers out there. You want to do what's right? Fine. You want to do what's wrong? You got to deal with the Pacific Justice Institute. Well, folks, when we return, we're going to talk to Dr. Dave Peters about another very interesting case. We'll return after this.
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2: Welcome back. And folks, if you'd like to keep up with the many cases that we're handling across the country, we have over 140 cases in active litigation right now. in addition to the many others that we're just helping, people we're helping. It's real easy to do that. If you want to look at our resource, we have free resources like 12 steps to protect your children from being taken by social workers. Every family should have that. Or your rights on campus as students, or how to legally evangelize in public schools, business owners' rights to live their faith in their company. 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Or if you'd like to get information on our upcoming Celebration of Justice on October 17th with Fox News' Emily Campagno, and it's going to be just Ray Comfort, Todd Starnes. It's going to be absolutely fantastic. It's in Anaheim, California. Just go to our website, pji.org. That's pji.org, pji.org. All right. I'd like to welcome back to the program Dr. Dave Peters. And I'm so glad to have you on this show. And you always have interesting things to talk about. You know, you have a pretty active office there for PJI up there in Michigan. I guess you're in Detroit area, right?
3: Well, there's a lot to do in Michigan. Yeah, we're pretty active. I've just been graced. I just sit here at my desk and the phone rings and these cases come pouring in. It's nothing that I've done. Believe me, I give credit to the Holy Spirit 100%.
2: Well, yeah, like I say, you're a very valuable part of our team, and I just I greatly appreciate you, Dave. I really do. Now, let's talk about transplant cases. You've handled a number of these. Why don't you tell us about your work in this area?
3: Well, it started out a lady from another nonprofit had accumulated 50 of these cases, and she took a look at them and she realized she was woefully unqualified to handle anything remotely resembling these cases, because these cases required, number one, somebody who was absolutely crazy, who would file on behalf of the kingdom even when the chances were 1,000 to 1, and that was me. And it required someone who had really at least a master's level degree in medicine to understand what was happening. And I had that too. And it required someone who had many years' experience as a trial lawyer, which I had that as well.
2: You were well set then. That's good. You had all that, you know, by God's grace and sovereignty, you were fully equipped for the task.
3: It was crazy. It was like you got to be kidding. And the wild thing was, this lady, she prays the night before. She says, "Lord, I can't handle these cases. Please send me somebody to help." And I had sent her an email the day before. So before you call, I will answer. And that's exactly what happened in this case.
2: Wow.
3: So we worked together very closely, our two offices. This is one of the things that PGI is not afraid to do. A lot of people are parochial about their cases, and we want to get the job done. So we worked together. She did all the intake, sent the cases to me, and we filed about 40 of these or so. And let me just tell you what they are. Okay, these were COVID vaccine cases where the individual was a Christian or other religions. I think all the ones I had were Christian. And they raised an objection to the COVID shot based on religious beliefs, and they were removed from the transplant list and left to die. They were going to just die with no organ. And so we commenced lawsuits all over the country. We sued Stanford, University of Virginia, Cleveland Clinic, Dartmouth, Cedars-Sinai Hospital, Vanderbilt, Ascension Health Systems, and quite a few others. And we sent letters. Along with this other nonprofit, we sent letters to many different hospitals that I couldn't even list, more than 50 around the country. And we had about a 1 in 3 success rate with letters alone. We would send letters, and we would threaten, and they would say, "Okay, well, we'll put them back on the list. Or we'll list them at this other hospital that's across the street. We'll work out something." And about a third of the time, we were able to work out something.
2: Well, let's stop right there. That is so significant, Dave, because what you're talking about here is a third of the people who are on medical death row are suddenly now protected to be able to get their life-saving, critically needed organ transplant, without which they're going to die, probably. So that's huge in and of itself. If that's all that was accomplished, and we saved at least a third of them, fantastic. But you didn't stop there. So what happened to the other two-thirds?
3: Well, then we, not the other two-thirds, but about a quarter of the remaining, we did file these cases of the against hospitals, big-name hospitals, and that was the thing. It was the big-name hospitals that were doing this. The ones with the drug connections, the drug company connections. The small hospitals that did transplants did not do this, and they did not fight us. We sent them letters, and they said, okay, and they put them back on the transplant list. The big hospitals with pharmaceutical connections fought us tooth and nail, some of them at least. And
2: why?
3: So we did end up, I think because money. They were told by the drug companies, we don't want this. We want to make sure everybody gets vaccinated. And the only way we can do that is to make sure everybody gets vaccinated.
2: Okay. Even those with religious objections to taking the vaccine, for those people, the drug company just say, well, then fine, let them die. We want our money. We want to make sure that everyone has to take the vax so that we make the money off our vax. And if people have religious objections, go ahead, let them die. We don't care. That really is not good PR for those drug companies out there, needless to say. But so
3: I don't think they expected to run up against PJI. Again, we had to be crazy to bring these cases, Brad. These cases were so out of the loop. That were so insane. There was no, I looked at these and I said, there's no way we're going to win any of these cases. And we wouldn't have won these cases on legal grounds. We won these cases because we used them as a pressure campaign to exert pressure on the hospitals. We put these out press releases. We had newspaper articles. We had national stories all over the place. And that was what convinced them, because it was bad PR to let people die because they had religious objections. But legally speaking, the transplant, and this is something I knew as a medical student, the transplants, they have wide latitude to do whatever they want. There's very little they can't do. And if they wanted their patients to be vaccinated, legally they were on strong ground, which is why the cases were so difficult and why no one else in the whole country filed any of these cases, as far as I know. But we saw this as more than just a legal battle. This was a spiritual struggle. And that's the way we approached it.
2: Yeah. So you took on these additional cases, like one-fourth of the remaining two-thirds you took on. So what happened to those cases?
3: Most of the hospitals caved. We lost two patients who died before they got their transplant. And we really haven't followed up with to know how many people actually got the transplants. The only thing we could do was get them on the list.
2: Okay.
3: And then, you know, it's up to God. And, you know, I always told clients, you know, you have to understand how important these organs are, because two people have to die in order for you to get your organ. The person who donates the organ has to die, and the person who would have got the organ that you're going to get has to die. So it's a very heart-wrenching, it was a very difficult set of cases, talking to clients and their family.
2: Yeah. If you're not top of the list, then what you're saying is you're not going to get the organ unless the person above you on the list dies before they get their organ, or you have to wait for another person to die to be able to get you to get that organ. And I think organ transplants are a very commendable thing to do. So you were able to save the lives. I guess it was about two dozen. Is that right?
3: Well, probably more than that. Yeah, more like 30 or 40.
2: About 30 or 40. But fantastic.
3: Yeah, certainly we got 30 or 40 onto the transplant list. Whether those were successful and whether they had the successful surgery or not, that would be, you know, most of them probably did, though. Most of them probably had successful surgeries and are still alive today.
2: Yeah, and I understand that when you follow the money, Pfizer has their name written all over it, apparently. Apparently, Pfizer was the ones who was encouraging hospitals to make no exceptions for religious beliefs or convictions. And if they're not, they don't take their drugs, they don't take their vax, then put them on a medical death row, effectively.
3: And yeah, it was Pfizer and the Biden administration.
2: And the Biden administration, both of them.
3: Yes.
2: I just, so evil, so cutthroat, so disrespectful of life. And that's a real shame. So this happened. You took on these cases, and it had made a significant impact. What would you tell people to do right now? Let's say that they're seeking an organ transplant, and they've got some... I mean, let's say for some reason there may be a hospital out there. I would assume that there might be some still out there who are beholden to Pfizer. What would you tell them if they're told that they have to get this this transplant, or you have to get this vaccine, and they're not going to be on the transplant list, organ transplant list? What counsel would you give them?
3: Well, certainly we'd contact us, but unlike previously where we'd file cases, we would go straight to HHS now, because HHS has rules in place that hopefully will prevent this kind of thing from happening in the future.
2: Okay.
3: You are required to honor people's religious objections according to Health and Human Services rules, and we would file a complaint with HHS in that case.
2: Now, if you had someone elected in 2028 with a different attitude to the White House, I know Kamala Harris or whoever, who thinks what Biden did was a good thing to subject all these Christians to being killed, that rule could change, and then we might have hospitals saying, yeah, we're going to go ahead and ignore the precedent set by PJI, and we're going to go ahead and put this requirement into place for people to have the vax or let them die. So we could have this back again, possibly, couldn't we, depending on what happens with future elections of presidents.
3: Well, Ronald Reagan said that every generation is one election away from tyranny.
2: Yeah, boy, do we see that. We definitely see that. I look at the Michigan Senate race, and I just shake my head and thought, who would have thought? Who would have thought we would even be here to have that close of an election with a candidate that is so opposite,
3: awful.
2: So awful and so opposite
3: awful.
2: A concept of freedom, liberty, our Constitution and the values of our country. And then you look at the Texas Senate race, and I look at that, and I look at the guy who's running on, he's a far leftist, who just, his worldview is completely different in many ways from what's traditional for America and specifically the state of Texas. It just,
3: God is non-binary, right?
2: Yeah, I'm just shaking my head saying, really? Who would have thought that we even have a candidate get the nomination of either party that would have that kind of this really weird, twisted worldview that we see. But so it is, I guess the response is people need to vote. They need to register, and they need to vote. And one thing, a great project we have before we go on to our next case is helping churches have voter registration Sundays at their church. And I just want to tell people out there, if your church hasn't had a voter registration Sunday yet, contact us. Go to our website. We have a gentleman on staff, Peter Moore. He's a pastor, and he will help you have a voter registration Sunday at your church. It's legal. It's constitutional. It's nonpartisan, but it's pretty basic. If you really, my attitude is, if a church is truly filled with the love of Christ, then they're going to care about people outside the church walls. And if they truly care about people outside their church walls, they're going to vote. It's that simple. They're going to vote. And also, God commands us in Romans chapter 13 to be good citizens. Everyone knows a good citizen in the United States, we vote. And if we don't vote, then the blood is on our hands, according to Ezekiel 3:18. That's how I read it. So it's like being silent towards evil and wickedness. So people, vote and get your churches to have voter registration Sundays. I think that's really basic and real important. What about this abortion protester case, People versus Justin Phillips? Tell me more, please.
3: Well, this is This is exactly what I was telling you, Brad. I'm just sitting here at my desk minding my own business. I was probably, playing a video game, and the phone rings, and it's Justin Phillips. I said, I'm a pastor, and they're charging me with basically a RICO case, saying that I conspired to violate the rights of somebody. And I go, okay, well, tell me more. What rights were violated? So, well, we protested an abortion clinic, and we're looking at 22 years in prison now. And, what? And it turns out that everyone's heard about this. This is the grandmothers, the concentration camp survivors. It's that case.
2: Right.
3: He was one of the seven defendants in the case. And I immediately turned off my game and started to get to work on this case. And about 8 weeks later, I was done because it took that long. But the trial went on for 5 weeks. And it was a very dark, dingy courtroom, and some very evil prosecutors that were involved who have all been fired now. I sent a letter to the Department of Justice, and they were fired a month later, the three prosecutors on the case. But basically, these individuals gathered at a summer camp to plan this, and it was during the summer of 2020. Which this works better if I had a slideshow, because I always show pictures of fiery but mostly peaceful protests that were going on at the time. And they met at this church camp saying, well, if they can engage in these fiery, violent protests, we can engage in a peaceful, godly protest of an abortion mill where babies are being killed.
2: Yeah,
3: and they gathered at this abortion clinic.
2: You said peaceful, right?
3: Absolutely peaceful.
2: Okay.
3: They gathered at the abortion clinic, and seven people, including Justin, got up from the crowd who was in the parking lot, and they went and sat in front of the door. And that was the quote-unquote violence. We even had testimony in the case. The violence in the case was, this is the witness saying, I felt oppressed and intimidated. And that's the standard. They had to show that they did this with the intent to oppress and intimidate individuals out of their civil rights. I felt impressed and intimidated because they were singing Bible songs, and they said, Jesus loves you. And one even said, Jesus loves you and your baby. And that made me feel oppressed and intimidated. And that was the case against our clients. 22 years in prison is what they were looking at. And
2: wow.
3: we went through a 5-week brutal trial. And a lot of bad things came out that should not have come out, that was permitted by the judge. I battled with him on quite a few occasions. I battled with the prosecutors. And, we see the Lindsay whatever case. The jury is still out on that. This jury deliberated for 2 hours and 30 minutes, came back with 28 counts of guilty.
2: Oh.
3: 28 counts.
2: Yeah, 23 years for saying Jesus loves you and your baby, effectively.
3: Right.
2: There was no violence. There was no threats of
3: None.
2: Violence.
3: No.
2: You said
3: they delayed
2: bad,
3: one woman from getting her abortion for about an hour. One woman from getting her abortion an hour.
2: For about an hour. Okay.
3: Yeah.
2: So,
3: and it would have only been about 15 minutes, but the police showed up, and they refused to take them into custody because they agreed with the protesters.
2: Oh, good night. That's outrageous.
3: So,
2: 23 years behind bars for a relatively short period of time, reaching out, singing Christian songs, and saying, Jesus loves you. So
3: that's right.
2: This is in Michigan. This is not New York City. It's not San Francisco. This is Michigan. And they were prosecuted, and you said you had to fight to keep some bad stuff out. You mean bad things about our clients, the people you're representing,
3: no,
2: the pastor
3: no,
2: of a church. So I probably misunderstood that.
3: What happened was the complaining witness, she was absolutely hysterical, and she should not have been allowed to testify because it prejudiced the jury incredibly bad against our clients. She came up absolutely, she was hysterical about it. Years later, I don't know if it was a fake or if it was real, but it should not have been allowed, and the case would have been overturned on appeal because of that. Another thing, one of the bad thing that I was able to get in, despite of the judge's strongest prohibition against it, we were not allowed to mention the RICO statute that they were charged under is actually known as the Klan Act. It was instituted to fight the terrorists and the Ku Klux Klan from intimidating African Americans out of their vote. And so we weren't allowed to mention segregation. So in my closing argument, I mentioned slavery instead, and that was not very well received, at all by the judge, who threatened to throw me in jail, and promised that he had never been this close to throwing someone in jail in his entire time on the bench. And I just, okay,
2: yeah.
3: I brought my wife with me, who had toothpaste and a Bible and my reading glasses and everything that I needed to spend a few days in jail.
2: Yeah.
3: Because I knew the judge was going to be very unhappy with me mentioning the fact that this was, in fact, a statute designed to fight slavery and Jim Crow. It was not designed to fight a peaceful protest.
2: Right.
3: And we were not allowed to introduce that. So I got it in anyway.
2: Well, I've been there before. I remember once I was in juvenile court, and I thought, this judge is screaming at me, and you might want to unplug that phone just to make it permanent. I just thought there.
3: Yeah.
2: Just might want to go ahead and do that now so we don't have to really appreciate it. Okay. So anyway, I was in juvenile court, and the judge was throwing a fit, and I still couldn't be silent. I says, Your Honor, all I'm asking for you to do now is to comply with the law of California. When it comes to proving up a case to take a take children, that's all I'm asking you to do is comply with California law, nothing more. And I thought that's for sure is going to, she's just going to put me behind bars for a couple of weeks. And she just suddenly stopped and said, after screaming at me for saying that, she said, I'm obviously no longer can be biased in this matter. I hereby recuse myself. And she walked out of the courtroom. And I've never seen that in real life. I thought that was just a Hollywood thing. And then a new judge came in, and he looked at the other side. Says, is it true you have no evidence, CPS, Child Protective Services, to invalidate these grandparents? He says, you're right. That is correct, Your Honor. That is correct. He says, I want those children put with the grandparents immediately. And we won. But otherwise, we would have lost, and those children would have been put with a homosexual couple doing their same-sex sexual lifestyle together. That's where these precious little children would have been placed had we not stepped out and taken a risk. And we have to do that sometimes, and that's what you did for this pastor. He has a couple boys, I understand. He's a wife. He's pastor of a church. And he would have been facing up to 23 years behind bars. So the jury came out and they said guilty.
3: Okay.
2: For
3: 2 hours and 30 minutes.
2: Using this RICO statute that Biden wanted to be used because he hates people wanting to save preborn babies so much. I hope he gets right with God, because if he doesn't, he's facing an eternal ramifications. I really do hope he repents of this and many of the other evil things that he did during his office as president. We could go on and on about that. So
3: I'm not sure if he has capacity at this time to repent, but
2: yeah, let's just hope and pray that he does, because this is the blood of so many are on his hands for in so many ways. Well, so they came down with this guilty. They said guilty. Then what happened? Did the judge go ahead and put the 23 years on him, or did something else happen that was miraculous?
3: Well, a couple things happened. We had an election, and this case played a part in the election. It really did. People saw what was happening, and they said, no, we don't want this kind of thing happening in our country. And so somebody got elected, and 3 days after inauguration, he pardoned all of these individuals. Now, the judge had previously had set sentencing for after the election, which is a bizarre thing to do. Never heard of that happening before. The judge said, well, we're going to delay sentencing until after the election.
2: So it was not just after the election. It was also, if I'm not mistaken, it was after President Trump was sworn into office and there was a new attorney general. Was it then that he waited?
3: No, he delayed. Sentencing was originally scheduled for late October.
2: Okay.
3: And he delayed sentencing until late November to see the results of the election. And then when President Trump was elected, he delayed sentencing again until after inauguration.
2: Okay. And that was because he wanted to see if the new attorney general under the Trump administration still had the same attitude about using this slavery statute to put Christian pastors behind bars for 23 years?
3: He specifically said on the record he anticipates, after the election, he said he anticipates that we'll receive new orders from the new attorney general. That's exactly right.
2: Wow. I would see a lot of judges, particularly leftist judges, just not even caring and saying, I don't care. I'm just going to go ahead and give this the sentence now, kaboom, and put them behind bars. So I was surprised.
3: This judge wants to be on the Court of Appeals.
2: Okay.
3: No doubt in my mind. He probably will be.
2: So you think maybe...
3: He probably will.
2: Okay, so it may have been partly for his own posturing.
3: Yep.
2: Okay, well, whatever the reason, we had a reprieve, if you will.

0: duty physical blockade. And that's one of the reasons why the jury was able to decide so quickly, because it did come down to that specific issue.
1: Wow. So the prosecution, are they still in that position? Are they still there to do these kinds of things in the future?
0: Yeah, I mentioned the three prosecutors were fired by the Department of Justice.
1: Okay, excellent.
0: And they should have been.
1: Yeah, excellent. Because, you know, even if they got the command from their commander in chief indirectly by President Biden to do these things, this hideous thing, they should have had the conscience and the character to say, no, I won't do that. I won't do that. You've asked me to apply a RICO statute that was to fight the KKK, to put a pastor who has two boys and a church and a wife, and this 89-year-old who survived the death camps, to for them to be put behind bars for 23 years. I'd say no, don't do that. I mean, and if they don't have the character to stand up to that kind of hideous, evil things from the Biden administration, they don't deserve to be working for the Department of Justice, in my opinion. So I'm glad they were removed. I think America's better off for us. But you know what? Had you not stepped up, Dave, had you not gone to bat for that pastor, just think what would have happened. I mean, it could have been, you know, had you not really made a bona fide defense, that trial could have ended earlier, perhaps. He could have been convicted. I mean, and not just convicted, but sentenced. I think right. that strong defense that you made, and God's grace, and the what happened on that election night in November, I know that had a big impact. November of 2020.
0: Everything leading up to it, you know, God has a plan. And this was part, you know, it was almost a trite thing to say, oh, God's plan. This was God's plan. This was absolutely God's plan. He will often take the worst situations in the world and flip them and make them great.
1: Yeah.
0: And that's what happened in this case.
1: You know, the sermon I've been giving recently to churches, I've been doing a lot of guest preaching. I'm preaching next Sunday again in Las Vegas at a Calvary Chapel church. But last Sunday I preached at a church in Stockton, California. But I've been giving a message from Esther chapter 4, and it's the title, For Such a Time as This. And when you read through Esther, you see the whole story about how it was so dark and so evil, and why Satan was playing checkers, God was playing four-dimensional chess. And you see how it plays out. It's just an incredible storyline. And just how the hand of God is such that we, even if things seem dark, there's no light at the end of the tunnel, which is what was the case then in the book of Esther. Nonetheless, God is moving, and we can trust him. And this was a dark time, what was happening to that pastor and his family and that 89-year-old. But in the end, God used it for good in a very positive way that I think will be a good impact for the future of people in similar situations. We have just a few seconds left. Is that so, say you?
0: I think this was great, Brad.
1: Yeah.
0: This was absolutely phenomenal. You know, we have so much need in this country, and we've won some victories, but there's still so much more to do.
1: There's so much. You're right. There's still so much more to do. And by God's grace, we at PGI are going to continue to be there on the front lines with people like you. Thanks again, Dr. Dave Peters, for being on the show. Really appreciate it. Keep up the great work.
0: Thank you.
1: So, folks, there you have it. It's our God-given freedoms we're talking about. Now, let's choose to keep them. I'm Brad Dacus, president of the Pacific Justice Institute. Let's continue the fight for your freedoms.
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0: Well, hello there, and welcome to another episode of Today's Bible Questions. I'm your host, Todd Hampson, and really excited to join you today, and just thank you for tuning in. Thank you for sending in your questions. If you have not sent in your questions and you're wondering how, just want to let you know you can text your question anytime you want to the number at the bottom of your screen. That's 714-815-7097, and we'll get that answered for you on a future episode of Today's Bible Questions. Well, we've got some great questions today, as usual, because you've been sending them in. Great Bible students that you are, and inquisitive people that you are, trying to find out as much as you can about God's Word and about what's behind God's Word and how it all connects. So we got some great questions today. As usual, some of them are simple questions that take a little bit of explanation, and some of them are long questions that have quick answers. So we'll just tackle each one as it comes. This first question is from Sue from Illinois. Thank you, Sue, for sharing this. And Sue asks, why did Jesus, when he healed people, tell some to tell no one and others he told them to tell people about it? In other words, when Jesus showed up validating the prophecies and the message by doing miracles, why did he tell some people don't tell anybody? Matter of fact, he even told some demons to shut up. Some demons, when he came upon them and cast demons out, that before he cast them out, they would say things like, "We know you're the Son of God. Are you here before my time?" And Jesus would tell them to shut up. I'm paraphrasing, of course. But then we also have instances where, like with Jesus's first miracle, when he turned at the wedding in Cana, when he turned the water into wine. When his mother Mary first approached him to do the miracle, he basically said, "Woman, don't you know it's not my time?" By the way, he wasn't being disrespectful when he said "woman." That was a term of endearment. It was like he was saying, "Dear woman, it's not my time to be revealed." So I think that's the crux of the matter. There's some mystery to it. If you look at each passage, you have to deal with each passage on its own to see what he said. But it's good to look at the timeline of Jesus' ministry and where he was, because there's a certain time that he was to be revealed. Think about it like this. Why in Luke 2 were Simeon and Anna expecting the Messiah to show up as a baby? They were students of Bible prophecy, and I'll tell you a real specific one here in just a moment. Why on Palm Sunday, which actually probably was on a Monday, but that's a different topic for a different day, with the triumphal entry, why were so many people ready to usher in Jesus and say, "Blessed is he who comes in the name of Hosanna, Hosanna, you know, here's the king." They're hailing the king. Why was that taking place at that very time? Well, if you read scripture carefully, and this is why we need to be students of the entire Word of God, and this is why we need to understand Bible prophecy and see what the prophecy said. There's actually a prophecy in Daniel chapter 9. It's verse 25. And there's a lot of complexity here, but I'm going to simplify it the best I can. Basically, Daniel, at the time when he gave this prophecy or was given this prophecy, was in captivity in Babylon. And it had been 70 years. He was studying Jeremiah, who he realized Jeremiah prophesied that after 70 years, the captives in Babylon would be able to return home. So he's seeking, he's fasting, he's praying, he's asking God for answers about this. God sends an angel to give him a whole different prophecy about the entire Jewish history from Daniel's time until the end of time. And it's the last couple chapters of Daniel chapter 9 are densely prophetic, but I'm just going to read Daniel 9:25. And the context here is a 490-year period, seven sets of seven, 490 years. And this verse that I'm about to read has to do with one section of those years. And he says, "So you are to know and understand that from the issuing of a decree to restore and rebuild Jerusalem until Messiah the Prince, there will be 7 weeks and 62 weeks. It will be built again with streets and a moat, even in times of distress." Now that's confusing to us. That doesn't mean a whole lot unless we understand the context here. Again, Daniel was in captivity. Jerusalem had been destroyed. The 70 years were up. And this part of this prophecy is saying, from the command to go rebuild Jerusalem to the time of the coming of the Messiah is going to be 490 years exactly. Well, if you're familiar with the book of Nehemiah, this is after the 70 years is up, and Ezra had gone back to rebuild the temple, but now Nehemiah has learned that the walls of Jerusalem is broken down, and Jerusalem hasn't been rebuilt like it's supposed to be. And he goes to King Artaxerxes, who is a literal physical king that we know of from archaeological discoveries, and he asks him about letting him go back and rebuild the walls of Jerusalem. So Artaxerxes in Nehemiah 2 gives the command to go back and rebuild Jerusalem. So from that point forward, 490 years is the coming of the Messiah. Now we know from archaeological discoveries, and even secular archaeologists know these dates are concrete. March 5th, 444 BC was when Artaxerxes gave the command. And on March 30th, 33 AD, exactly 490 years later, is the triumphal entry when they were hailing Jesus as king. And that comes from a professor, a DTS professor named Harold Honer, whose life's work was studying the exact dates of when Jesus did different things in his ministry. So you could argue, hey, well, maybe it wasn't on the exact day, but it was 490 years. It definitely was 490 years. I would argue, based on my trust in Honer's work, that it was 490 years to the day. As a matter of fact, he points out that it was 173,880 days using the Jewish 360-day calendar. That's exactly the time frame. So that's when Jesus came through. So I think these passages where Jesus is, because of his compassion and seeing people in need and wanting to heal people, was doing certain miracles, which also validated his message, but it wasn't time for him to be hailed as king yet. It wasn't time for him to be revealed so that people could make a choice on whether they accept him as the Messiah yet or not. So that's the mystery there. Also, you'll find along the same vein that often Jesus said, go first, don't go to the Gentiles. He would send his disciples out and say, go first to the lost house of Israel. And that fits his pattern as well. First, his primary goal was to reach the Jewish people. Then when they rejected him, the Jewish leadership, and then the people, many of the people rejected him as well, then that's when it says Paul says a partial hardening or a partial blinding came on the Jewish people until the full number of the Gentiles comes in. We read that in Romans 11. So anyway, that's another topic, but it's related to this. But the thing I love about this question, and the reason I'm taking so much time to answer it, is because so many people will read something in Scripture and wonder about that and just gloss over it and go on to the next passage. When we have a question in Scripture, like, why did Jesus do this? Here's another one. Why did Jesus not just come out and say, I am God, I'm going to die for everybody's sins, believe in me and you'll be saved? There's a reason for all these things. There's a reason he would say things in a certain way that so that those with the eyes of faith would understand, but those with hardened hearts wouldn't understand. So there's a lot of things like this that are very mysterious, but I want to commend you, Sue, for asking this question and not glossing over it, to wrestle with it and know that there's a reason for it, and that's the key thing. We may not always find the reason for something we see in Scripture, but usually if we put a little elbow grease in it and study further, and put the pieces together, we can find answers like this to these great questions we have. So fantastic question, Sue. Thank you for writing that in. If you're just joining us and you want to get your question answered on air, you can text your question to 714-815-7097. So go ahead and keep those questions coming. Whatever, if you're like Sue and you're reading through something and something just doesn't quite make sense, or you're wondering, well, why did Jesus do this, or why did Paul do this? You know, there's a reason for it. So keep studying and feel free to text us with those questions and we'll answer those for you. Here's another question, and this one is from an anonymous person, and it says, it is a great question. How do you respond to a hostile statement that God didn't write the Bible, men did, even after explaining that the words were inspired by God? So what are some tools? I'll ask this question in a slightly different way. What are some tools we can use, because we're called in I believe it's 1 Peter, to have an answer for anyone who asks for the hope that we have in Christ? So we're called to have an answer. It's the Greek word apologia, or it's where we get the word apologetics from. It's not where we're not apologizing for what we believe, but it means we need to have an answer or a reason for what we believe, and we should learn and practice on how to communicate those things. So how do you respond to someone that says God didn't write the Bible? It's just a collection of human books written by authors. It's even called, you know, it's even named after the authors, Matthew, Mark, Luke, John, you know. So how do we answer that? Well, there are several lines of apologetic or evidence that we can look at. There's reasons for us to believe that it is supernatural in nature. Some of them are very basic, like the fact that, yes, it is 66 books written over a period of 1,500 years by about 40 authors on three different continents in three different languages. But guess what? It all says the same thing. There's no contradictions. It all tells one story that builds just like a story you would read in a book or a movie you would go see. You have the beginning, the middle, and the end. You have the setup, the exposition, the building tension, the building action, and then the resolution. It tells one complete story. Now, one side comment with that is often people say, well, there are contradictions in Scripture. There's a bunch of them. That's an argument you'll hear. If you hear that, say, okay, well, there's a bunch of them. Why don't you give me your top 10? And they won't be able to tell you. Say, okay, well then give me your top 5 contradictions in the Bible. I'll do my best to answer them. They won't come up with it. And then say, okay, just give me one. What's one contradiction, one undebatable contradiction in Scripture that you can point to? They won't be able to do it. They'll usually come up with something that they just don't like in Scripture, but it's not an actual contradiction. So that's one place you can start. Also, it's helpful to do a little bit of study in what's called the internal evidence test, the external evidence test, and the bibliographical test. Sounds really heady, but here's simply what it means. Internally, is the Bible cohesive? That's what I just unpacked with the 66 books and all that. But you can even take that smaller. Look at the Gospels. They're written by different writers. They give different details, but when you marry them together, they paint the full picture. Just like if you had 3 or 4 different witnesses witness a crime or a car accident, they're going to give different details to the police officer, and it's the police officer's job to put together a timeline and a picture of what actually happened given the different details they received. When you do that with Matthew, Mark, Luke, and John, it all lines up. When you do that with the book of Acts and the letters in the New Testament, it all lines up. It's a book based in history. It passes the internal evidence test. Also, it doesn't try to, if you look at other ancient religious texts of the same time period, they would always make the leaders look real puffed up and perfect. The Bible shows flaws. Peter denied Jesus 3 times. You know, the first people to follow Jesus, the first people to witness the resurrection were women, at a time when women's testimony was not even submissible in court. So many other things like that. It passes the internal evidence test. It also passes the external evidence test, meaning there are many external sources that verify many of the details, people, places, and things in Scripture from other non-Christian sources. 2 key sources are Josephus, the Jewish historian of the first century. He wrote a bunch of books, and also Tacitus, the Roman historian of the first century. Neither were Christians. Neither of them liked Christians, but they recorded things like there was a guy named Jesus followed by 12 disciples who claimed he was raised from the dead, and he caused a big stir in the area of Judea. They verify Pontius Pilate. They verify the trials. So many things, so many details. So the Bible, and there's many other books as well. When you get that, those are the earliest documents. When you get late first century, early second century, there's a whole bunch of other documents that verify Jesus, the disciples, the spread of Christianity, Christians at that time. So the Bible passes the internal and the external evidence test, and it also passes the bibliographical or manuscript evidence test. When you look at old ancient documents, the Bible, you know, there's many copies, right? We don't have the original books of each book of the Bible. So how do we know what we have is actually what was originally written? Well, the next closest thing to the Bible in terms of number of ancient manuscripts available is Homer's Iliad. And I forget the exact number, but it's somewhere between 1,000 and 2,000 copies, something like that. But you can go get a master's degree in Homer, not Homer from The Simpsons, but Homer the ancient writer, because they believe what we have is what he wrote. Because when you compare all the manuscripts, they all say the same thing. So obviously they're all from the same original source. Well, when it comes to the Bible, we have over, with the Old and New Testament, we have over 69,000 manuscripts to reference and compare. It blows every other book, ancient book, out of the water. Nothing else even comes close. And guess what? When you line everything up, it says the same thing. There's only 1% of errors, and they're all spelling errors or words that are flipped out of place. Nothing that changes the meaning of a text, nothing that changes any doctrine or teaching or historical fact. So that should blow our minds, that there's that many manuscripts from all different places, from all different languages, from all over the Mediterranean. Yet when you compare them, they all say the same thing. That is only possible if God is in control of superintending and protecting that his message would get to us. Aside from that, you have many other built-in proofs like fulfilled Bible prophecy. I mentioned in a few episodes ago that was the thing that, as a unchurched teenager, got my attention, was fulfilled Bible prophecy. There are hundreds of fulfilled prophecies in the Bible, big things, little things, specific things, broad, sweeping, historical things, all that have been fulfilled exactly as foretold in the Bible. And God ties his character to the fulfillment of prophecy. He says, test me in this. And I'm paraphrasing here, but there's a couple places where he says, what I decree will come to pass. And he bases his character and his truthfulness on the fulfillment of Bible prophecy. No other book in the world claims to be the Word of God or backs it up with fulfilled Bible prophecy, but the Bible does. Not to mention, and then I'll move on to another question, but I wanted to make sure I equipped you a lot here with this question. Archaeology, over and over and over. I was just in Israel less than two weeks ago, and I saw firsthand new archaeological discoveries, recent archaeological discoveries that are verifying details in Scripture. And here's the thing, hundreds of people, places, things, and events have been verified from archaeology that the Bible talks about. But here's the biggest thing to keep in mind. With the thousands of archaeological discoveries that have been cataloged, not a single one controverts something that Scripture says. Not a single archaeological discovery proves something different than what's in the Bible or disproves something in the Bible. So that should get our attention as well. So anyway, those are a few things you can use to show people that the Bible is from God, that it is supernatural. And there's many other evidences as well, but those are some that should get their attention, at least get them to consider some of the arguments or some of the defenses that the Bible is from God. I think that's a critical question, not just for non-believers, but for believers as well. I believe the more, as believers, the more we understand that this is a book based in reality and history, the stronger our faith is going to be, the more confident we're going to be in the spiritual things that the Bible talks about. Because it's a book based in history and reality. It's not something just made up by one person or just a general list of spiritual rules to follow. It is a historically accurate book from cover to cover, as well as our spiritual guide for how to know the Lord and how to live for him and how to get to be with him for eternity. So what a blessing we have in the Bible. Well, here's the next question. I know that was a long answer to a short question, but I wanted to make sure I gave you several lines of equipping there to answer that question. And this is another one. This is another question that I'm glad this person didn't just gloss over it. It's something that jumped out at them and that didn't seem quite right, or they don't understand why things are this way. So they posed the question. And this is from Nancy from North Carolina. And Nancy says, will we be able to choose sin in heaven and be thrown out like Satan was? Satan and his angels were able to choose to be sinful wanting to be like God? Are we going to have the ability to choose to be sinful in heaven as Satan did? And will we be cast out? That's a great question. And all indicators in Scripture are that that was a one-time choice, that the angels had a free will to choose God, kind of like we do today. We can choose God. We can reject God. We can choose God. Somehow God works in the other direction as well. He chooses us. We choose him. That's a topic for a different day. But they had the opportunity to choose to align with God. You know, think about it. God doesn't want robots. He wants people who love him and want to be with him. The real relationship is between people who want to have that relationship, not robots that are forced to have that relationship. But what Scripture indicates, and just through its narrative, is that once the angels chose sides, they were locked into that position. So we learn that, we don't learn until the book of Revelation, but it's actually a third of the angels fell with Satan and choose to rebel with him. And they are the fallen angels or demons or devils, you know, uses different terms. The rest of the unfallen angels are called, throughout the rest of Scripture, are called the holy angels. So if something's holy, it's, in my opinion, it's locked in place. It's not going to change. And that's what we find. When it's holy, it's set apart by God himself and protected by God himself. So when something's holy, we can be sure that God's going to protect it. So same thing with our salvation. It's not based on works or our good or bad choices anyway. It's based solely on what Jesus did. So we can't work to earn it. We can't sin to unearn it, whether here in this life or when we get to heaven. And I believe we're actually waiting for the fulfillment or consummation of our salvation. You may have heard me say this before. There's a past, present, and future aspect to our salvation. We in the past, when we accept the Lord, we are saved from the penalty of our sin. As we live in this world, we're being saved from the power of sin as we become more like Jesus. And then one day we'll be saved from the very presence of sin. So in heaven, we won't have sin in our bodies. There won't be sin around us in our environment. It's going to be a perfect holy place, a place set apart for God's purposes for all eternity. And we can bank on the fact that God shoots straight with us and tells us how things are going to be. And Scripture, everywhere that it indicates, is that that's going to be our eternal state. It's going to be locked in. There's nothing we can do to change it. So we can rest in that, and we don't have to worry about that, thankfully. But in many other religions, they teach some weird things like that. So Christianity, biblical Christianity, is the only religion in the world, if you want to call it a religion, it's really a relationship, where those of us who are right with God can rest in that. We don't have to strive. We don't have to earn. We don't have to hope. We don't have to worry about anything in the future. We know we're locked in. We're going to be with the Lord forever. We can't earn our salvation. We can't lose our salvation. We're going to be with the Lord forever. So we have a lot to look forward to. But great, great question. And here's another similar question, meaning it's something related to our condition in the end times. And this question is from an anonymous person. And they simply said, will those that survive the tribulation and go into the millennial kingdom receive heavenly bodies? That is a great question, very observant question, and a very important question because it unlocks the answer to several other things. And I'll tell you what I mean by that. Those of us who are in the church age and are believers, at the moment of the rapture, we will receive our glorified spiritual bodies. And we'll be like the angels. We won't marry or reproduce children and that kind of thing. We'll be in our perfect heavenly bodies. We will return with the Lord and go into the kingdom. But as this person alludes to here, those who survive the tribulation period, we're told a third of the Jewish people will survive and many Gentiles will survive. They will go into the millennial kingdom in their natural bodies. And this is necessary because what we read about when we read about the Old Testament passages of the future kingdom age and what Revelation shares in Revelation 20 about the future kingdom age is that it's repopulated, that by the end of that 1,000 years, there's actually going to be some unbelievers that exist, some descendants of the initial believers that go into the kingdom. That doesn't guarantee that their children, grandchildren, or great-grandchildren will all accept the Lord, even though Jesus will be ruling from Jerusalem personally. So this is, and here's what I mean by it unlocks other things. If we take scripture at face value, that's a necessary detail that some people have to enter in their glorified bodies. There are people who say the rapture and the return is the same event, that the tribulation is just allegory, that the Lord's going to return. But then who repopulates the kingdom? It doesn't make sense unless there's people in their natural body that enter the kingdom. Also, this kind of debunks the post-tribulation rapture idea that we are raptured and then we come right back down to be with the Lord, meaning everybody who's a believer at that time will be raptured and come. Same thing. There'll be nobody in their natural bodies to repopulate the earth. So it's a necessary component of the future tribulation period. So great question, very observant, and I love that. Well, we've got time for, I think, one more question. But before I get there, I just want to mention, if you're just joining us and you're wondering how to get your question answered, you can text your question to Today's Bible Questions by texting it to 714-815-7097. Now, here's our final question for the day. Unless I wrap this up really quick, we got one other short one I could do. But this person asked, and this is this person didn't leave a name. It's anonymous. They said, they wrote, I was married in civil court and then I got divorced. Since I wasn't married under God in a church, is it considered a sin? So no, not necessarily. Things considered a sin have to do with other components, not where you were married. Basically, we follow the law of the land. We're told that in scripture, that the government is given to produce order and we're to obey the government and that kind of thing. So ideally, yes, I do believe, because if we love marriage and honor this covenant that God has given us between one man and one woman for a lifetime, it's ideal to do that in front of a pastor and witnesses and all that kind of stuff. That's the ideal way to do it. But in this world we live in, that's not always the case. I had a good friend who, whose daughter had gone through some really tough things. And long story short, she and her husband decided to just get married at a courthouse because there were so many complexities in their life and with their families and with their past that they wanted to do it that way, to get married, to make sure they were living in accordance to God's plan and they could be husband and wife and live together and all that kind of stuff. There's nothing wrong with that. I mean, obviously, ideally, you want to do it in front of other people, but also some people don't have the finances to be able to do that. So you might have to trim it down and do a small version of that, or go to the county courthouse and do it with just a few witnesses. But anyway, that's not a sin. And this person also mentioned they were divorced. So there's a couple questions here. There's a lot of different scenarios. Did all of that occur before you became a believer? Is there a chance to reconcile with the person you divorced, and are they currently a believer? I've seen some beautiful stories like that where people got divorced, both of them got saved, and then reconciled and got back together in marriage. That's not always possible. If the non-believer is already moved away and gone and they're not in the picture at all and they're not a believer, I believe scripture gives the okay to remarry in that case. So God allows for some of these complexities. If it's adultery or abandonment, we can get divorced. And it has a lot to do with when did all this happen? Was it before we became a believer? What's the situation now? It's kind of like scrambling eggs. Sometimes once you scramble some eggs, it's really hard to get them unscrambled. But God gives us some capacity in scripture to deal with the complexities of life and marriage based on what we deal with in a fallen world at times. So I hope that helps. And I went a little over time, but that's it for today's episode of Today's Bible Questions.
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5: I've shared Christ with people who told me, I'm a pretty good person. I'll take my chance of standing before God. If I'm going to get justice, I'm kind of proud of the things I've done. I'll take my chances before God. And my response is always, no, don't do that. Because we don't know how bad sin is. We just don't know. We think we know.

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1: We pray that your Holy Spirit would be at work inside of us, speak to us about where we are thinking wrongly, speak to us when we have our minds conformed to this world rather than renewed or transformed by you. And we pray that your Spirit would be at work inside of each one of us. In the name of Jesus, we pray. Amen. The title of our message today is The Faith That Would Not Be Silent. And that's the kind of faith that we really all need in giving our lives to Jesus Christ. We want to have a faith that can't be silenced by somebody. If somebody makes fun of us, if somebody mocks us, if someone disagrees with us about our faith, we shouldn't be able to be silenced, but we should persist in what we're doing, no matter what people are saying. It is that persistence that will allow us to be transformed by him. Now, we're covering Mark 10, verses 46 through 52, and I have a subtitle for our study, and that is The Power of Persistence, the power of sticking with it, the power of praying until you get an answer, that we're not in this for the short haul, but we're in it for the long haul. I'm going to follow, I'm going to love Jesus no matter what comes my way, no matter what stands in my way, no matter what I've got to climb over, I'm going to serve him and I'm going to follow him. Now, I want to read you the story of Fanny Crosby. I asked if anybody knew her last night, and to my surprise, there were very little hands that went up around the room. So I'm going to introduce you to Fanny Crosby, even though some of you guys here do know who she is. Now, and I start my little statement here. You remember hearing of Fanny Crosby. I'll just change that. Let me tell you about Fanny Crosby. She was only 6 weeks old when she developed an illness that affected her eyes. A local doctor treated her. It was something treatable, but something went terribly wrong. By the time she was a few weeks old, she was blind for the rest of her life. Her father died when she was just a year old. All of this tragic. Her mother and grandmother raised her, and knowing that she was blind and wondering what kind of life that she would have, and being Christians, they began to quote scripture to her. They began to read the Bible to her. They began to have her give the Bible back to them. They would read a section of it and have her give back to them. So figuring, I haven't read this, but putting some thoughts into their mind, they're probably thinking, you know, Fanny is blind. She's never going to be able to pick up the Bible and read it. She wasn't really alive in a time where you could have a lot of recordings. And so she was going to be able just to record, and she should memorize the scriptures so she can say them and remind them and go over them. And before too long, she memorized almost the entire Bible. A little bit of a debate whether it was the entire Bible or most of it, but I don't think that should be a debate anyway. She memorized, for the sake of what we're talking about, the Bible. And she was able to bring it to mind. And what that allowed her to do was, years later, she attended the New York Institute for the Blind, which just helped blind people learn how to navigate in a world when they were blind, and she became a teacher there. She worked with children, which is something that she cherished. She cherished coming alongside of a blind child, because she knew what it was like to be a blind child and help that child be able to operate things in the world. But she also was a songwriter, and she became prolific in writing hymns. She wrote thousands of hymns. How many of you grew up in a church where you got out a hymn book, you turned to a certain page, and you sang that hymn? Or how many of you have been in a church like that for a significant amount of time? Then you've definitely sang Fanny Crosby songs. I guarantee you, because thousands of them, and many of them in those hymn books. I did in the Methodist church that I grew up. It was open up your hymn books to page 236, and we're going to sing Blessed Assurance, which, by the way, was one of Fanny Crosby's songs. Blessed Assurance, Jesus is mine. Oh, what a foretaste of glory divine, heir of salvation, purchase of God. Right? I'm having a hard time not singing right now. All right. She wrote, "To God be the glory. To God be the glory, great things he has done." And I could bring thinking of that one as well. Pass me not, O gentle Savior. She wrote, all the way my Savior leads me. And I could continue to go on. All of these songs are interesting because they have an incredible theological depth to them. They have a theological depth to them, not because she's trained in theology, but theology comes from Scripture. All theology does is put names to concepts that are taught in Scripture. If you come up with a name for something that isn't taught in Scripture, now you're teaching a false doctrine. So theology is a way to put the Bible into an order that can help us understand it better. So she had a deep theological understanding because she had a deep understanding of the Scriptures. Now, near the end of her life, she spoke about heaven. And someone asked her what it would be like. So let me just read what it says here. Someone asked what it would be like when she finally regained her sight. Fanny said, the first face that I will see is Jesus. A minister once said to her, it's unfortunate that you have been blind. Her response surprised him. She said, if I were given a choice at childhood, I would choose to be blind. Because God had used her in such a significant way. The blindness that so many saw as a huge handicap in her life, and definitely was, right? God used it to do something in her that was special and different. And sometimes God takes the handicaps we are given, the difficulties that we're faced with, and God uses them to do something special and different in our lives. I'm not even saying that God made her blind other than in his providence. It may have just been a natural consequence in which she became blind, and God can use anything for the good, no matter what it is. So when I think about Fanny Crosby and I think about her memorizing the Bible and having this deep theological understanding to write the hymns, and today people will say, I wish we sung more hymns because they're so theological. And I'm in agreement. I love when we sing more theology. I love it. We sang a hymn, started on our West Campus with a hymn, and I thought, how fitting for the study that we're doing today. But I want to pick up this account of blind Barnabas. It is the second to the last miracle that Jesus does. And I need to be careful the way that I phrase that because I'm ignoring Malchus's ear being put back on when Jesus is arrested. Okay, that was out of necessity to save Peter. I'm ignoring the cursing of the fig tree. That's something completely different. I'm thinking of more of miracles like healing a blind man, healing a lame man, doing work like that. There were two of them that were the last ones he did. The second to the last is this one. And in the book of Mark, this is the last miracle that he did. Healing blind Bartimaeus. We actually know his name. After this, he will go on to the Temple Mount. We're very close to this happening where he will go on Palm Sunday onto the Temple Mount. In one of the other Gospels, not in Mark, but he heals a blind man. So the last two miracles that he does before he goes to the cross is to heal those who are blind and give them sight. And I think God is giving us something because we, although not spiritually blind, the majority of us here are listening to this, but we are spiritually in need of given sight. So let's pick this up in Mark 10, verse 46. Now, they came to Jericho, and he went out of Jericho with his disciples, and a great multitude, blind Bartimaeus, the son of Timaeus, sat by the road begging. Now, we're told from the other Gospels that they came to Jericho. Jericho was the first place that the children of Israel had conquered. It was a military outpost that Joshua, another name for Jesus, this is Joshua who delivers this blind man, and there's Joshua that delivers Jericho. So they came out of Jericho, and while they're there, there's a great multitude of around them. He's with his disciples. Now, they're on their way to Jerusalem for a feast. This has been happening for a while as we've been making our way through this book. A lot of the things we've read recently happen, like the rich young ruler, happened as they were on their way to Jerusalem. And if you read the Psalms, there are Psalms of Ascent. And you can look them up. Just a little bit of research will help you find which Psalms are Psalms of Ascent. But these are songs that people sang as they walked down the road towards Jerusalem for one of the feasts. They would go to Jerusalem every year for it. The population would swell during feasts because people came from all around. And when you were walking down the road, you would sing a song of ascent. Some of those songs spoke directly of the Messiah. Some of those psalms spoke of the Son of David who would one day appear. So here they are, they're disciples, they're leaving Jericho. They got a group of people with them. And Bartimaeus, the son of Timaeus, sat by the road begging. The people are going by, he's blind. The tragedy of being blind in his day, the depth of a handicap, the turn of the events in his life where he didn't have someone who would take care of him, because people would be taken care of in their day if they were blind or otherwise handicapped. And he was on the side of the road and he was begging. Now, it says in verse 47, and when he heard that it was Jesus of Nazareth, he began to cry out, saying. Now, what did he hear? He heard it was Jesus of Nazareth. So this crowd's going by, and he's begging, and maybe he's getting more, maybe he's not, but everybody's going by, and everybody's excited, because this is the end of the third year of the life of Jesus, or the ministry of Jesus. All of the miracles that he have done, they know. And now they're walking with him, wanting to see him do something that is spectacular. These people are following him. At this point, again, his popularity has surged as he makes his way to Jerusalem. And verse 47, and when they heard that it was Jesus of Nazareth, and so they're saying in the crowd, it's Jesus of Nazareth, it's Jesus of Nazareth, it's Jesus of Nazareth. He began to cry out and say, blind Bartimaeus, Jesus, son of David, have mercy on me. He doesn't say, Jesus of Nazareth, have mercy on me. He hears that it's Jesus of Nazareth, but he says, son of David, have mercy on me. Now, I won't take time to develop it all, but it's some homework you can do. The term son of David is a messianic term. You use the term son of David when you're calling him the Messiah. And it happens several times in the Bible. David wanted to build a house for God, but he was a man of war. God wouldn't let him do it. But he said, you're going to have a son who's going to be a man of peace. Solomon, the king of peace, he's a peaceful king, is a type of Christ. And when God speaks of Solomon, I will establish his throne. And then it says, and he will sit on the throne of David forever. Now, he's not talking about Solomon, because Solomon became an idol worshiper. He's talking about someone who Solomon represented as a king of peace. The prince of peace was set upon the throne of David forever. So calling him the son of David is a receiving of the messianic prophecy. He's saying, you are the Messiah, and he asks for mercy. And God abounds in mercy, and he's not going to punish you for what you've done wrong when he gives you mercy. Justice is when you get what you deserve. Now, today we can get to where we think, well, I'm a pretty good person. I've shared Christ with people who told me, I'm a pretty good person. I'll take my chance of standing before God. If I'm gonna get justice, I'm kind of proud of the things I've done. I'll take my chances before God. And my response is always, No, don't do that. Because we don't know how bad sin is. We just don't know. We think we know, but we don't know. How bad is it that you curse in the name of the living God? That you have a holy, omniscient, loving God, and when you hit a bad shot in golf, you curse with his name. You say, well, that's not that bad. Well, why don't you curse in the name of Allah? Why don't Muslims curse in the name of Allah? Why do Muslims curse in the name of Jesus Christ when they curse? You curse in God's name. It's demonic. It's the world of Satan that has crept in. And we go, it's okay. And so then you say, well, I don't need the blood of Jesus. Oh, you do. You need it deeply. You need the mercy of God. And like Bartimaeus, you need to say, have mercy on me, O God, because I've sinned. Now, people could have thought that Bartimaeus had done something to deserve to be blind. We do this oftentimes when we see homeless. We'll see them and we'll think, well, they probably did something in their lives to make them homeless. And it very well could be true. They got addicted to drugs or alcohol. They made some decisions along the road, and so they're homeless. And that's probably what they thought of Bartimaeus. Why do I think that? Well, look at the next verse. It says, in verse 48, and many warned him to be quiet. And he cried out all the more, Son of David, have mercy on me. So Jesus is walking by. I mean, I don't know what they thought of him. They certainly didn't have a high thought of those who were blind and begging because they told him to be quiet. We may feel that same way. We may feel that we are superior in a way and need to understand that we need mercy as much as the next guy. And he's saying the right thing. Son of David or Messiah, have mercy on me. And people begin to say, be quiet. Don't say it. They begin to shout him down. What does he do? But he cried out all the more. This is the persistence. He didn't care at that point. He knew that Jesus was nearby, that Jesus had been delivering people, and this was his chance to be delivered. But this is more than just him wanting to be able to see. There's something else going on that's deeper here. So he declares him to be the Messiah, Son of David. While everybody else is calling him Jesus of Nazareth, have mercy on me. Now, grace is a step above mercy. Mercy is just when God doesn't do whatever punishment you need. Grace is an undeserved favor. You might think you're going to get an undeserved punishment, when really it's justice. But God wants to give you undeserved favor. That's why the Bible says that God delights in mercy and overflows in grace. An abundance of grace. God delights in being merciful, in withholding what is just, and overflows in grace. This is a prayer he can answer. Son of David, have mercy on me. Is a prayer God will always answer. He's not always going to heal a blind person. But he would answer that prayer for Bartimaeus, and he would answer that prayer for you. He'll give you what you don't deserve on top of that as well. And you'll escape justice, which is what you should deserve, what you do deserve, by the mercy. And so he cried out all the more, Son of David, have mercy on me. Then verse 49, then Jesus stood and commanded him to be called. So Jesus stood still. He stopped and commanded Bartimaeus to be brought to him. It would be a lot easier if Jesus went to Bartimaeus, because Bartimaeus would have to get up, find his way, have somebody help him, walk him over to where Jesus was. Maybe it was a logistical thing. Maybe the crowds were so much and people were wanting to press against Jesus and touch him. Again, at this point, he's done a lot. And bringing Bartimaeus to him is easier. Maybe he's trying to tell us that God calls and we go. That's how you're saved, when you go to him. You don't just receive the mercy, you go to him. And then they called the blind man, saying, be of good cheer, rise, he is calling for you. And then in verse 50, and throwing aside his garment, he arose and came to Jesus. Now, I've got to think that he took pretty good care of that garment. Garments were expensive in their day. Sometimes people didn't have two sets of garments. He probably didn't. The garment was what kept him from the biting cold. Maybe he used it to lay down on the ground so he didn't have to lay on hard ground. Maybe he laid part of it on the ground and covered himself up with the other part of it. But now it doesn't matter to him. He throwing the garment aside. And notice that Mark uses that term, throwing. He's like, Jesus is calling for me, and he throws his garment. Maybe the only thing he has of value, and goes to Jesus. Well, the Bible gives us this kind of language over and over again. Put off the old man and put

Now, throwing his garment aside, he arose and he came to Jesus. And you need to come to Christ. You need to come to the point where you say, Lord, I need you in my life. I'm here. I'm before you. The Bible says, and I quote this often in altar calls, John 1:12, as many as receive him, he gives the right to become a child of God to those who believe in his name. As many as receive him. So it's very biblical to receive Jesus, to come to him and say, Lord, here I am. I want you. Going to church doesn't save you, right? Church attendance won't save you. But saying to Jesus, I want you in my life, is what saves you. So Jesus answered him and said, he called him, Bartimaeus has come to him, what do you want me to do for you? Now, does that sound like anything that you've been studying with me in the book of Mark? Didn't we hear that when James and John came to him? And James and John said, we want you to do anything that we ask you, which is a good deal if you can get it. If you can say to God, I want you to do anything for me that I ask you, that's a good deal. But Jesus said, what do you want me to do for you? Same thing he said to Bartimaeus. Bartimaeus could have went, I'm blind. What do you think I want? But Jesus is looking specifically, what do you want from Christ? Do you just want him to fix your life? Do you just want a net so if you slip and fall, you're going to fall into a net and be okay? Are you like Carrie Underwood? Jesus, take the wheel. I'm driving my life, but what I need you to do is grab it and straighten it out so I'm okay. Or will you say to him, I'm done. I give you my life. I'll do whatever you want me to do. I'll go wherever you want me to go. I'm yours. I'm now a servant to the living God. To the high priest who's given his life for my sins. I'm now yours. What do you want from me? The blind man said, Rabboni. To me, that's one of the most moving statements in this whole account. Because he didn't say rabbi. Rabbi means teacher. He said Rabboni. Rabboni is personal. Where else have you heard the word Rabboni? What other account? Do you think of Mary Magdalene? And she's outside of the tomb and she's weeping because they've taken the body of Jesus. She doesn't know where he's gone and she thinks he's the gardener. And so Jesus finally says, Mary, calls her by name, and she turns and says, Rabboni, my teacher. Next thing Jesus says is, stop clinging to me, which means she grabbed a hold of him. It was like, my teacher, and she grabbed a hold of him. He was alive and he had been dead. But now Bartimaeus, when Jesus gives him what feels like a very cold response, what can I do for you? Rabboni, my teacher. So far, blind Bartimaeus has called him the son of David. And now, Rabboni. He's not asking someone who doesn't trust him. He is his teacher. Rabboni, that I might receive sight. My sight. Jesus' response is pretty swift. Then Jesus said to him, go your way. Your faith has made you well. And immediately he received his sight and followed Jesus on the road. He didn't receive his sight and say, thank you. Now I'm going to get to go live my life. Where's that garment? I can see how dirty it is. I've been told how dirty it is. I can see how dirty it is. And we're not even told he went back and got the garment. What did he do? He followed Jesus. He became a follower of Christ. And so this is what needs to happen to us. We need to see that we are not blind, that we are not just conformed to this world and believe what the world says. That's going to be different in different times. And we would be, I think that we would be not honest if we said we are not conformed to this world. I think that my mind has been conformed to the world. I think your mind has been conformed to the world. I think that we have to fight that we can see things clearly and understand them clearly. So we are blind in a sense, and we need to be healed. And we don't say, teacher, we say, Rabboni, my teacher. We've received Christ, and then we are given our sight, and now we follow Jesus. It's such a strong picture of what salvation really is about how you are saved. Not by

0: joining a church, not by becoming a church member, not by going to church, not by being born into a Christian family, but by having that personal relationship with Jesus Christ. By understanding that you have sin and that you are thinking about things wrongly, and understanding that God gives us the Word of God that we allow to get into our lives and help us to see things correctly. And then in surrendering our lives are radically changed.
1: Hi, this is Robert Furrow. It's our prayer and hope that this program has been a blessing to you. If you've never given your life to Jesus Christ, the Bible says that if you receive Him, you'll be given the power to become a child of God. And if you invite Him into your life today, He will come in with life-changing power. The Bible says that if you believe in Him, you will be saved. And if you call on the name of the Lord, that He will answer you. If you haven't invited Him into your life, we encourage you to commit yourself to Him. Find a Bible-believing church in your community and watch what the Lord does in your life.
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5: Thank you for watching His Channel. With the national update, I'm Elizabeth May. The Trump administration is stepping up economic pressure on Iran, warning foreign businesses and countries to cut financial ties with Tehran or risk sanctions with the U.S. Treasury Secretary Scott Bessent calls the campaign an economic D-Day. He says the goal is to isolate Iran from the global financial system and cut off money that supports the Iranian regime. The Treasury Department has already announced sanctions against about 60 people, companies, and ships connected to Iran. The new pressure also targets areas including oil, shipping, technology, aviation, gold, and digital assets. Bessent says businesses that continue helping Iran could face the full force of American sanctions. However, the administration is giving foreign companies some time to end their business with Tehran before possible penalties are imposed. Iran has rejected the U.S. campaign and warned that countries cooperating with Washington could face retaliation. The move marks a major new phase in the Trump administration's pressure campaign against Iran. Meanwhile, the administration is preparing to revoke the visas of 200,000 foreigners who have applied for asylum in the United States. The plan could become the largest visa revocation in U.S. history. The State Department is preparing to cancel B-1 and B-2 visas issued between 2016 and 2026. The visas are normally used for business trips, tourism, family visits, and medical care. Officials say the people entered the country as short-term visitors, but later applied for asylum to remain in the U.S. The administration says it is working with the Department of Homeland Security to identify those visa holders. The visa cancellations wouldn't automatically mean immediate deportation. People with pending asylum cases could still have their cases reviewed. The plan has not been finalized and could face legal challenges. Officials say the number of visas revoked could change as the government reviews individual cases. In other news, the U.S. Supreme Court has cleared the path for President Trump to move forward with his plan to restrict mail-in voting. The court did not decide whether the order is legal. The justices only said the states challenged the order too early. For now, the administration can continue its efforts. The changes could affect how mail-in ballots are sent and handled. Election officials are concerned about the short timeline. Some states will soon begin sending ballots to military voters. This gives officials little time to make changes before the November election. Critics say the changes could make voting more difficult. Supporters say the rules could help protect election security. The case is still being fought in court, and decisions are expected before the midterm elections. Finally, President Trump has taken a stronger stance for American workers by imposing 50% tariffs on certain Canadian products. The administration says the tariffs are intended to address what it considers unfair Canadian trade practices and to give American businesses a fair opportunity to compete. The United States and Canada remain close economic partners with hundreds of billions of dollars in goods moving between the two nations each year. The disagreement is a reminder that America can defend its workers while still pursuing mutually beneficial trade with its neighbors. Thank you for watching His Channel with a national update. I'm Elizabeth May.
6: Oh, man, you got to go to the Church of Jesus Christ that is intended to teach God's people how to be spiritual. There are all kinds of places to teach us every other thing we need to know in life except how to be spiritual, when being spiritual is more important than all of that stuff. Only one of them will last for all of eternity, and it ain't your accounting profession. There's nothing for you to engineer in heaven because it's perfectly created. God doesn't need architects in heaven. He doesn't need accountants in heaven. God doesn't need electricians in heaven. He don't need bus drivers. He needs spiritual people.
7: Up next, a mind-renewing, faith-building message from Pastor James Ward of Insight Church. Get ready. This is more than just an experience. Expect to be transformed.
6: We're connecting the dots. They lay a very, very strong doctrinal and theological foundation concerning the kingdom of God and the person and the ministry of the Holy Spirit in and through our lives. John chapter 4, verse 24. I'm going to explain this verse of scripture. Jesus says this. God is what?
8: Spirit.
6: Say that again.
8: Spirit.
6: God is spirit. And Jesus says, those who worship him. Any worshipers here? Those, God is spirit, and those who worship him must worship him in spirit and truth. Why? Because God is spirit. Keep in mind, Jesus says, Luke chapter 17, verse 20, the kingdom does not come by observation. You can't say, see here, see there. The kingdom doesn't come by observation. The kingdom is within you. Romans 14, 17. What is the kingdom of God? The kingdom is righteousness, peace, and joy in the Holy Spirit, in me. Jesus speaks of God in John 4, 24 and says, God is spirit. And those that worship him must or can only worship him in spirit and in truth. Why is that so important in relationship to us receiving more of the Holy Spirit? Because those who worship God, who is spirit, must and can only worship him in spirit. The only way we can worship God, who is spirit, we have to worship God in spirit. Why? Because the kingdom doesn't come by observation. It is a spiritual reality that we can only worship God who is spirit. We can only worship him in spirit. Come on, I'm calling us out of our resumes. God is calling us higher than our curriculum vitae. He's calling us higher than our credit report, our education. He's calling us higher than our theology, your alma mater, where you went to school, your certifications. He's calling you beyond lean, beyond Six Sigma. He's calling you beyond all of that stuff to worship him in spirit. He's calling us out of our limited understanding of who he is and what he can do and how great he is. He's calling us out of all of that stuff because he is spirit, and those who worship him must only worship him in spirit. You have to get in the spirit to worship God. We cannot worship him with our gnosticism, our enlightenment, and our opinions, and our understanding, and our theology and our education. We can't worship God, who is spirit, with any of that stuff. The only way we can worship him, we have to worship him in spirit. And then it says, in truth, which is the word of God, we've got to worship him in truth, which is his word. The only way to connect with God and to worship God and to understand God and to see God and to communicate with God and to hear from God. The only way to experience his power and to experience miracles and to see the breakthrough and to know his character. The only way to bear love, joy, peace, patience, kindness, goodness, gentleness, faithfulness, self-control. The only way to bear the fruit of the Spirit, you got to be in the Spirit. The only way to operate in the gifts of the Spirit, you got to be in the Spirit, because God is Spirit. And those who worship him can only worship him in spirit and in truth. That is why we need more of the Holy Spirit. That's why we need more of the Holy Spirit. Because as his government and his kingdom keeps on increasing, you know what that means? That means we have to become more spiritual. We have to become more spiritual. You know why I'm so passionate about this? Because, man, if you want to become a lawyer, study law, there are plenty of law schools you can go to. You can take the LSAT and go for somebody to preach and teach and help develop you to become a lawyer. I want to be an engineer in life. And there are plenty of organizations that got great schools, that got great programs to teach you engineering so you can become a great engineer. Or you want to become an accountant, there's great, great, great organizations that can teach you accounting, you know, GAAP principles and how to debit and credit. There are plenty of common old places to teach you that stuff. If you want to know how to be a son of God, if you want to know how to be a child of God who's born of the Spirit and somebody who's born of God, oh man, you got to go to the Church of Jesus Christ that is intended to teach God's people how to be spiritual. There are all kinds of places to teach us every other thing we need to know in life except how to be spiritual, when being spiritual is more important than all of that stuff. Only one of them will last for all of eternity, and it ain't your accounting profession. There's nothing for you to engineer in heaven because it's perfectly created. God doesn't need architects in heaven. He doesn't need accountants in heaven. God doesn't need electricians in heaven. He don't need bus drivers. He needs spiritual people. Come on, are you hearing me? There's what we train for, my purpose in life. Listen, the majority of what we spend our time trying to become in this life is useless in eternity. But Paul says that there are vessels of gold, silver, precious stones, wood, hay, and stubble. Each one's works will be tested by the fire to determine what sort it is. All of that stuff is going to be dissolved. And you know what's going to remain? the spiritual part of us. The spiritual part of us. That's the purpose of me using time and my development and my education and my training. It's for me to grow in my understanding of the kingdom of God, who is spirit, and for me to learn what it means to worship him in spirit and in truth. Are you hearing me?
8: Yes.
6: Everything else in the context of eternity and his kingdom that's increasing forever and ever, and there will be no end, everything else at some point will become irrelevant. And the only thing that will remain in our life, Hebrews 9:27, is so when it is appointed once for man to die, the only thing that's going to matter the second after we die is how spiritual have I become and how much like Jesus am I. That's the only thing that will carry over into eternity as his government continues to increase forever. Continues to increase forever. Are you with me? I didn't mean to yell at you guys like that, but listen, God is spirit. God is spirit. We have to be reminded of that, man. God is spirit. There's no natural way. There's no comprehensible way in our human logic or our five senses to grasp who he is and what he desires to do except for us to do it by spirit and in truth, which is according to God, to God's word. Are you with me?
8: Yes.
6: Praise the name of the Lord. The Lord is an invisible. He has to reveal himself. Matthew 11, Jesus makes a statement. He says that, I know my Father. He says, my Father knows me. He says, only the Father knows the Son. He says, only the Son knows the Father and those to whom the Son wills to reveal him. And those to whom the Son wills to reveal him. You know why Jesus is such an expression of the love and the goodness of God? He says the Father knows the Son. The Son knows the Father. And only those to whom the Son wills to reveal him. You know what Jesus' life was? It was God stepping out of heaven because he wanted to reveal himself to us. And Jesus, who is Savior and Lord, came to die on a cross and take on the sins of the world so that you and I could know the Father. He was revealing on the cross of Calvary, and by being raised on the third day, Jesus revealed the Father to all of humanity. He revealed the Father to all of humanity. Are you with me?
8: Yes.
6: Why? Why was it necessary for Jesus to come and die on the cross and to show us his life? Because God is spirit. And if Jesus didn't come to show us God, to say, if you've seen me, you've seen the Father. If Jesus didn't come, we would never know what the Father was like because he's spirit. And the kingdom doesn't come by observation. We would have no way of knowing who the eternal God is and what he is like, except for the fact that he sent his son, Jesus, to reveal himself to us. Now we can know him. Now we can know him. Are you with me?
8: Yes.
6: Somebody say, praise the Lord.
9: Praise the Lord.
6: God is spirit. He is spirit. Yeah, I mean, some of you like me, I've read that 1,000 times. But then God comes back and it goes deeper to say, wait a minute, God is spirit. And I can't worship him out of my own logic and my own understanding to figure out my little plan for my life and my opinions. I got to die to myself and yield and surrender to the person of the Holy Spirit. Got to do something in me for me to understand that God is spirit and I must worship him in spirit and in truth according to God's word. Otherwise, I've put a limit on the increase of his kingdom operating in and through my life. Are you following me? So very important. Ecclesiastes chapter 3, verse 11. Come on, I'm not done. God is spirit. Man, God is so much more than we sometimes say. He is so much more than our genie in the bottle. So much more. Rub that thing. Oh, God, help me, please. I'm in trouble. Lord, I need you. Rub that thing. Because we're in some kind of desperate need. We got some kind of trouble. And we just kind of rub the lamp and go pray when we need to pray. God is spirit. So much more than that. So we're talking about the increase of his government. Needing more of the Holy Spirit. Are you with me? Ecclesiastes chapter 3, verse 11. From the New Living Translation. Says, yet God has made how much? He has made everything, and he's made everything beautiful for his own time. Creator in heaven and earth, in the beginning, God created the heaven and earth. So he created everything, and this passage says he made everything beautiful in his own time. Listen to this statement. He has planted eternity in the human heart. He has planted eternity in the human heart. Of the increase of his government and peace, there'll be no end. He'll establish it and order it with justice and judgment from this time forward and forever. The zeal of the Lord will perform this. The kingdom doesn't come by observation for you to say, see here or see there. Jesus says, that same kingdom that's increasing forever is in you. Righteousness, peace, and joy in the Holy Spirit in you. And then the word of God tells us that God, who is spirit, we can only worship him in spirit and in truth, says that same God has taken eternity where he lives. And somehow he has packaged eternity and he put it inside your heart. How is that even possible? Because God is spirit. And the kingdom, it doesn't come by observation. Jesus says it doesn't fit within time and space. It's eternal. It's infinite in nature. And God, who is spirit, when we are born again and we are born of the Spirit, and we increasingly receive more of the Holy Spirit, God takes all of eternity. Come on, check. We look at the scriptures because this is the word of God. God has planted eternity in the human heart. You know what that means? That means that we are finite, limited beings physically, but spiritually you are unlimited. Spiritually, in your heart, you are unlimited as a spirit being. Your body is finite, but your spirit man is unlimited. And the kingdom of God begins to manifest the moment we switch from living a finite life and we step into the spirit to worship God, who is spirit. In the spirit is the moment we step out of the natural into the supernatural. It's the moment we step out of the finite into the infinite. It's the moment we step out of time and space into eternity. You're carrying eternity within your heart. Your heart is unlimited. And I can tell you my problem and your problem. Our mind is limited, but your heart is unlimited. And until you and I learn to live by faith, to live according to my heart and not my mind, I'll keep living a limited life as an unlimited being. Come on, are you with me? Can you see why Paul talks so much and says that the spirit and the flesh are at enmity? They're wrestling within you. That means that the finite and the infinite is wrestling on the inside of me all the time. And whichever one I give into determines how I live. We are finite people carrying eternity in our hearts. And God wants us to live as spirit. But God is spirit. And those who worship him must worship him in spirit and in truth. That's us progressively growing into the infinite nature of who we are as people who are born again and not just finite people. Come on, you guys know I get into this stuff. They're trying to take black people votes. Knock it off. I'm an infinite spirit being. Well, they're trying to keep the women down. Come on, knock it off. You are born of the spirit. You have eternity in your heart. It's not so much of what they did to us and can do to us as much as it is a lack of a revelation of who you are and your identity in Christ. He's placed eternity in our hearts. Are you with me? Listen to this. But even so, people cannot see the whole scope of God's work from beginning to end. Go back to Ecclesiastes 3:11, New Living Translation. This is the challenge right here. We're going to keep unpacking this. He's placed eternity in our hearts, but here's a problem. Even though he's placed eternity in our hearts, people cannot see. Everybody say see. People cannot see that whole eternal scope of God's work. Watch this. From beginning to end. You see the problem there? He put eternity in my heart, but my mind cannot comprehend and my eyes cannot see and understand what he put in my heart, which is his work from the beginning to the end. He's put eternity in my heart, but it eludes me. It's right here in me, but I can't grasp it. Can you see the frustration now that anybody ever sometimes you, some days I get so frustrated by my humanity. There are days I walk around and I'm frustrated with my humanity because there are moments in my life I know there's something in me that is so much greater than anything that this world can offer me. I sometimes get frustrated by my own mind, my own language, by the limitations of my humanity. And sometimes I plead with God, I say, God, I repent for my humanity. I feel so limited by my humanity because I know that eternity is in me. He's placed eternity in our hearts. But humans, people, we can't see the whole scope of what God is doing. How can we grasp and understand and apprehend and operate in the eternity that's already in us? Well, I'm glad you asked. Let's go to 1 Corinthians chapter 2, verse 9. Remember, I shared with you last time the principle of analogia fidei, the analogy of faith, that Scripture is its own best interpreter. You use Scripture to interpret Scripture. So keep in mind, Ecclesiastes chapter 3, verse 11, God has put eternity in our heart. But even so, people with their eyes cannot see and we cannot grasp the works that God has done, the whole full scope of God's work from the beginning to the end. He's put eternity inside of us, but we don't have the mechanism to even understand it and to decode it. Everybody knows what a decoder is. You ever had an encrypted message and you can't figure out what the message says without a decoder? They used to put it on the cereal box when I was a kid. It was like, man, you couldn't wait for that next cereal box to come out because they give you this little decoder. You got to go figure out what the message is. And it's something stupid like eat Cheerios. Like that was the message. But without a decoder, watch this. Without a mediator, without an interpreter, you can't grasp something that is encoded in something that is hidden without a mediator and an interpreter and a go-between And the Bible says there is one man who is a mediator between God and man, the man Christ Jesus. Jesus came to decode, and he's the mediator and the interpreter. And then he leaves us his Holy Spirit to decode, so that those of us who are finite beings can connect with God, who is spirit. We can worship him in spirit by the Holy Spirit, who is in me. And all of a sudden now, that eternity that I'm carrying around, the Holy Spirit now helps me tap into it. And now I can access it. Now I got access to eternal wisdom. And it ain't just because I studied hard. I'll be 10 times wiser like Daniel and his friends because I've tapped into the spirit of wisdom, the spirit of knowledge, the spirit of counsel, the spirit of might. I've tapped into God, who is spirit. The Holy Spirit helps me worship God in spirit because God is spirit. You need an interpreter. And as his kingdom keeps on increasing, we also need an increase in the person and the ministry of the Holy Spirit to help us keep up. Can you see how easily we get left behind what God is doing if we're not receiving more of the Holy Spirit? Because the kingdom keeps on going.
5: Yes.
6: And guess what? If I'm limited to the measure of the Holy Spirit that I have today, and let's just say God is working tomorrow and next week and next year, but I'm stuck on today. I have determined that today is the end of the line and as far as I can go in the purposes of God. And that's why I got to humble myself more and I had to receive more of the Holy Spirit daily. He helps me keep up with the kingdom of God on a day-to-day basis. I never get behind. Never get stale. Never feel like, well, I used to be on fire for the Lord. No, I'm on fire in revival every day because you got to stay connected to the person of the Holy Spirit. Every day you're on fire. Every day you're lit up. Every day you're influencing. You're the light of the world. Every single day, because you're keeping up, because you're drinking and receiving more of the Holy Spirit to keep in step with the kingdom of God that's always increasing. Is this good? Let me give you a couple more lessons before we go here. All right, we said 1 Corinthians.
9: God has entrusted us with an end-time mandate to build strong believers in a culture of deception and to prepare people for the Lord's soon return. And partners like you are helping us carry out that assignment. I really want you to know that when you support James Ward Ministries, you are not just a donor. You are a builder and co-laborer with us to advance God's kingdom around the world. Every seed you sow has eternal weight and significance. The Word of God says, write the vision and make it plain. And for us, this is that moment, a moment to look ahead, to align our hearts and join hands to strengthen the work and advance God's kingdom together. I'm asking you to join Sharon and me and some other world changers to celebrate what God has done and to boldly embrace what he is about to do.
10: Hello, everyone. I'm Pastor Sharon Ward, and I'm so pleased to welcome you to Point of Grace. In Hebrews 4:16, it reminds us, "Let us therefore come boldly to the throne of grace, that we may obtain mercy and find grace to help in time of need." That's what this show is all about. Coming boldly before the Lord and discovering his grace for every area of our lives. And he has a purpose for you. So let's lean in and find strength, wisdom, and encouragement together right here at Point of Grace.
6: Faithful God who keeps covenant and mercy for 1,000 generations with those who love him and keep his commandment. 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You don't have to be special. You don't have to have this last name or that last name. Doesn't matter if you have a record. Doesn't matter if you didn't know your dad. Doesn't matter if you were adopted or if you were abandoned. Doesn't matter if you grew up in a shelter or if you grew up in an orphanage. All irrelevant. You love God and you begin to call on the name of God and obey his word, and God will build a family for multiple generations through you.
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Breaking Bad for Good is today's message. And listen, God isn't just asking us to clean up a few habits that might be off color. He's calling you and I to leave the whole patterns of a bad life behind and to embrace good influences. There's bad and there's good. Obviously, you know that. In breaking bad patterns, not just bad habits. The book of Proverbs shows us that real wisdom starts when we decide that we're done living a divided life, a hypocritical life, if I might be more blunt. Scripture also says that whether we're being conformed to this world or transformed by the renewing of our minds, that really matters. Today, let's talk about how to break bad influences and how to start pressing our ear to God's voice instead, so we can walk in wisdom for good. So grab your Bible and let's dive into today's message, Breaking Bad for Good. Now, apparently we all have a hunger for knowledge, a desire for knowledge. It depends on how we look at it. I took a picture of this. I was at P.F. Chang's the other day. This is the way the world wants to communicate to us the world's wisdom. My fortune cookie told me that I have a lifetime of joyous celebrations coming. How did they know at P.F. Chang's that I'm a Christian and that when I die, I'm going to go to heaven and enter into all kinds of celebrations and enjoy the Lord Jesus Christ? How'd they know that? I don't think P.F. Chang is wise. I think P.F. Chang got lucky because that cookie happened to be in front of me. But I took that word from the restaurant and I applied it in light of the Bible, and I would say amen to that. Because there's truth that precedes the cookie. That is eternal truth. But listen, have you ever opened up a fortune cookie and it says, "This week's going to be very horrible. You need to really hang on and double down and get strong and look to the Lord." No. Everything is, it's going to be wonderful. You're going to see some interesting things. You're going to meet fascinating people. They tell you all this stuff that down deep inside you're looking for. Well, how about this? How about God giving you the truth that you may or may not be aware that you're looking for? The Bible tells us in Hosea chapter 12, verse 10, that it is God. He says, "I have also spoken by the prophets and have multiplied visions and have given symbols through the witness of the prophets." Meaning this, that when God speaks, he announces, it's all to make things clear. Romans chapter 12, verse 2. Romans 12, verse 2 says, "And do not become," or "do not be conformed." The word, the words "and do not," it means stop it. In the Greek, it means stop being conformed to this world. Stop being like this world. Oh my goodness, young people today. Or maybe, isn't it, maybe all of us, huh? I feel like in the book of Proverbs, because I'm old, I want to bring a bunch of young people around and tell them. But then the reality is they could probably point right back at me. What things in the world try to creep in to give you some sort of value? That's conforming to the world. Don't do that. What things creep into your life in the way of thought or the way of appreciation or the way of direction that's of the world, and you derive something out of it? The Bible says, watch out, but be transformed by the renewing of your mind, that you may prove, test what is that good and acceptable and perfect will of God. Remarkable. So here we go. Number two is in verses 8 to 19. And that is the way of wisdom and getting God right in our lives is by leaving bad behind. Can you write that down? Leaving bad behind. We're going to let everybody who gets convicted run out of the house today with their hair on fire, because God is going to speak to some of us today about leaving bad behind. I cannot tell you, it's not legal for me to tell you, but the things that we have not only learn, but continue to learn, that people will, you know, we get this information, get that information. Wait a minute. This person or this family or this group's been coming to the church for so long, and then you find out that all of these horrible activities are going on in their private life. And as a pastor, it makes me sick to my stomach, and then I'm thinking, well, how did I fail? You know, that's how you, right? If you're a chef, if you cook and somebody doesn't like it, you don't blame the person that's eating it. You wind up
seeing if you left out a recipe. So when I hear that somebody's living a fake life and they get found out, but I recognize their face by association, something's wrong. And in verse 8, he says to his son, "My son, hear the instruction of your father." This is tender. "And do not forsake the law of your mother." Verse 9, "For they will be graceful ornaments on your head and chains about your neck." So the first thing we see here is that we ought to be listening, or learning, I should say, on how to listen. Learning. How do we leave bad behind? We learn how to listen. The instruction that is coming here is, notice, it's coming from Solomon, the father. Now, I'm going to make this blanket statement. This whole book assumes that we're believers, and this whole book assumes that the father loves his child and the mother loves her child, and that this is a home of believers. So you might sit here today and say, "Well, that my home is not like that," or "My life was not like that." Listen, just let God speak to you and pick up and go. But keep this in mind. The instruction is from the father and from the mother. And it's a beautiful thing. The voice of the father is speaking instruction vividly. Dads, fathers, we're to speak to our kids in a very vivid way. "My son, hear the instruction of your father." The word implies that the instruction given by dad is vivid. It means hands-on. Very powerful way of teaching. Listen, young people today are not taught well when you tie them. Oh, I'm going to get hate mail for this, but you know what? When you put a kid in a chair and they're so, you know, at 8 years of age, they've got wiggles. But even if you strap them in with leather straps to the chair, it doesn't mean they're going to learn. Kids are kids, and you need to realize, we need to realize as parents, that the best way to teach our kids is to take the classroom outside. Get out there. Kids want to climb trees. Make it a teachable moment. Kids want to dig up worms and give them names. Let them do that. Study worms. Get into it. Find out. When a kid runs across the backyard because he saw a butterfly, then get that kid to learn everything they can about butterflies. But when you strap 40 kids in a classroom and you bore them to death, you basically kill their curiosity for learning. And the dad, the father, should be one who gives instruction in a vivid way. Dads, listen, you can't say to your kid, "I don't want you to do that." And they say, "Why?" They're not being disrespectful. Why? They want to know why. Tell me why. And when you say, "Because," that means you don't know what you're talking about. And it means that they will go get the answer somewhere else. God has ordained fathers to vividly instruct their children. What an honor to be called a parent. And God wants to encourage you in that area. And then the mother, look what it says, the voice of the mother, she brings the law. What is that? The law? You know, listen, your teenager doesn't want to hear this. My mom's, of course my mom brings the law. You don't understand, though. That's a very compassionate thing. Your mom is telling you that to have you be comforted. So what do you mean comforted? Your mom is trying to take the instruction that your dad just gave you, and your mom is trying to paint it in such a way that it's guardrails to your life. Moms are to give guardrails. It's quite amazing. God's design, by the way, mom, dad, family. According to human history, God invented the family. And God wants a family to be blessed. And God says, "I want the dads to tell their kids instruction on how to live life." You say, "Jack, I don't know if I should tell my kids how I lived my life. It was horrible." Tell them what you can. They can learn from your mistakes. Why would they ever have to repeat them? And he says to them something that is very, very beautiful, I think, and powerful here, where he talks about the very dressing, as it were. And all this leads to choices, people. How are we listening? Are we listening? We need to condition ourselves. Jesus said in Revelation 3, verse 22, "He who has an ear," this is fun, watch this, "let him hear," the word in Greek is akou,
or a kuo. And he says, what the Spirit says to the church. He who has an ear, let him hear what the Spirit of God is saying to the church. And the word akuo means to take your ear and to bend it and put it. So watch this. This is what it actually means. You guys ready? I'm going to actually be giving you some graphic instruction. The word means to take your ear and to bend it and put it to the point of interest, the source. So I got my ear on the word. I had to move it out. I brought the word up to it. I'm pressing the word against my ear. Are you hearing me? Listen, God says, Jesus says, that's what I want you to do. I want you to take your ear and I want you to press it to the mouth of the Holy Spirit as he's speaking to you. Make it an effort to hear what he's saying. Isn't that the heart of God? God says, I will be found by you if you seek after me with all of your hearts. Jesus says, press your ear to the truth. Isaiah chapter 50, verse 4 says, the Lord God has given me the tongue of the learned, that I should know how to speak a word in season to him who is weary. He wakens me morning by morning. He awakens my ear to hear as the learned. That's a great, great prayer to pray for your own life. And those who loved religion in Jesus' day, but they didn't know God. In John chapter 8, verse 43, listen to this. Why do you not understand my speech? Jesus said, because you are not able to listen to my word. The word implies that they had their ears plugged with the world, plugged up. Can you imagine stuff hanging out of your ear? Now, Lisa and I, it's kind of funny. We're going through this age of our lives where, what'd you say? I didn't say anything. It's so funny. I hear her when she's not speaking. And when she's speaking, I don't hear her. But it's mutual. She'll say, what'd you say? I didn't say anything. No, I think you did. No, I didn't. Well, you did. You just forgot. Growing old in Jesus is awesome. There's grace. You have to use grace. But it's part of us having to train ourselves to listening. And the great thing about getting old, it's so great. I want you young people, I want to encourage you. As you get older, you actually, from your vantage point, you actually start looking better in the mirror as you get older. It's amazing. It's a miracle. Because your eyesight starts fading. And there's this portion of some years where everything you eat or you look at, you start to gain weight. And then God in his goodness, as you get older, you start losing weight because your teeth hurt and you can't eat what you'd like to eat. But we are to incline. We have to make effort to hear. I'm going to give you a lot of verses on this, because friends, it goes right into, I think this is a good way to take it. One of the ways, friendships. A lot of young people today, maybe all of us today, need to watch out regarding friendships. And in my notes, if you have my notes on page 7, I said something to the effect about, we've all heard the term marry up. You ever heard, you know what that means? Marry up. Marry up means you want to do better in your life? Marry up. That's what I did. I may be ugly, but I'm not dumb. I married Lisa. And I married up. Young people today, if you're single, marry up. Well, listen, it starts with friendships first. Pick your friends wisely, folks. Just because you have something in common doesn't mean you're supposed to hang out with each other. You can go out to the... In fact, today's Sunday. There's a lot of people golfing today. They think they're enjoying things. Satan's out on the golf course today. Think about that. Might be somebody at work. Could be a neighbor. Everything seems cool. But is God calling them
Has God brought them in to your life to be a friend? I've concluded in life, you don't need many friends. Just, you want to make sure that they're true friends. 2 Corinthians chapter 6, this applies to a broad spectrum of life in total. Do not be unequally yoked. Don't be hooked up to a yoke that's pulling a load together with unbelievers. For what fellowship has righteousness with lawlessness? And what communion has light with darkness? And what accord has Christ with Belial, another word for Satan? Or what part has a believer with an unbeliever? And what agreement has the temple of God with idols? Speaking of your body. For you are the temple of the living God, as God has said, I will dwell in them and walk among them. I will be their God and they shall be my people. Therefore, come out from among them and be separate, says the Lord. Unequally yoked. People who are believers getting deeply involved, emotionally involved, maybe even falling in love with a non-believer. And then one of the cover-ups is, but I love them. And we just advance to this situation. I'm going to pray that God saves them. That's noble. But just know this, God warns you. Unbeliever and a believer, they can't mix like oil and water. It doesn't work. Listen, when you have two believers married together, it's still going to be a challenge. When you get an unbeliever,

0: the scripture say? A three-strand cord wrapped together is not easily broken. That's husband. I'm in this analogy, friends or husbands and wives wrapped around God as the core. Proverbs chapter 18, verse 24. One who has unreliable friends soon comes to ruin, but there is a friend who sticks closer than a brother. I love that. Why? Because that friend is a friend in the spirit. Get yourself a good, godly friend. How do I do that? Get involved. Find somebody. Get involved in a ministry. Let God open up the door. That's how it happens. Birds of a feather. It's true. It's true. 1 Thessalonians 5:11. Therefore, comfort each other and edify one another just as you also are doing. This is the way believers work. This is the way believers live. To encourage each other. I hope you have somebody as a friend or a spouse that's encouraging you. Encouragement is an amazing thing. We all need it. 1 Corinthians 15:33. Do not be deceived. Evil company corrupts good habits. Or the word can be translated, evil company will corrupt or taint right or good morals. Proverbs 9, verse 6 says, forsake foolishness and live and go in the way of understanding. Forsake foolishness, decision making. When somebody says, hey, let's do this, stop for a moment, just pause for a second or two. God will speak to you. But listen, somebody will say, hey, let's just do this. And if the first thing out of your mouth is, okay. If somebody answers too quick, they haven't thought about it. Wait, think about it. It's not a sin. In fact, it's something of a good character to say, let me think about that for a second. Or let me get back to you tomorrow. Why do we think we have to have everything now? We've been conditioned. God says, wait upon me. You guys alive? Okay. Proverbs 13, verse 20. Just checking. I was feeling kind of alone here. Proverbs 13, verse 20 says, he who walks with wise men will be wise. Oh, that's good. Are you not wise? Nope. I'm pretty unwise. Find yourself a wise guy and walk with them. You're in the family of God. If we're going to break bad for good, some of us need to let go of relationships, environments, and influence that keep pulling us away from Jesus, quite frankly. God calls us not to be unequally yoked, but to walk with wise, godly people. Think about that for a moment. Who will help us grow instead of dragging us down. You may not be able to change your past, but by God's grace, you can choose a different future. And that really matters, friends. So we want to pray like this. We want to pray, Lord, help me today, one step at a time, in obedience, in my friendships, and all of those acquaintances and the decisions that I make. I want to walk in the wisdom of God. Friends, listen, if you choose to do that, it is God's desire. He's almost waiting for you to pray that prayer. You know, the Bible tells us that we have not because we ask not. So can I just challenge you in this way? Can you decide maybe this week to lay all of your pre-planned, pre-programmed actions of self, in other words, the way that you normally do things, and you decide, I am going to seek God first thing every day, and I'm going to ask God for wisdom in all of my decision making. If you ask Him and invite Him in, friend, you will see dramatic changes in your life. That's why we no longer need to be held captive by our past. We all have a past, but it doesn't have to dictate our future now that Christ is involved. Listen, the power that Jesus delivered you and I from at the cross, from the power of sin and death, well, Jesus Christ, having been resurrected from the dead, has guaranteed you and I the promise and the power of His Word. He wants you and I to live and to feed upon His Word more than anything else in this world. So we're going to make a clean break from our bad past, and we are going to now walk in the goodness of God's great plans. So listen,
1: If you'd like

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4: Sometimes we look at afflictions in our lives as something that God is punishing or God is evil or whatever, and we don't always see the goodness of God in the afflictions that He allows to come upon our lives. We see them oftentimes as some kind of a curse. We look at them as a sign of God's lack of love for me, or God has forsaken me. In reality, the opposite is true. The Lord afflicts us when we go astray. As the psalmist declared, "Before I was afflicted, I went astray." So the Lord uses affliction to get us back on the right path when we are straying off and going into dangerous areas. The Lord will oftentimes use affliction to bring us back to His way.
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7: Oh, let the Son of God enfold you with His Spirit and His love. 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
4: Lord, we thank You for all of Your benefits towards us. We thank You, Lord, that You have dealt bountifully with us. Lord, You are so good. And we pray, Lord, even this day, in the light of Your blessings, in the light of your sustaining power. O Lord, help us that we might honor thee and stand up, Lord, in the face of those that would dishonor you and be a witness, Lord, of what you are. In Jesus' name, amen. You may be seated. Tonight we continue our study through the Bible. We are currently in Ezra chapters 4 through 6 this week. So we encourage you to read Ezra chapters 4 through 6 and then join with us this evening at 7 o'clock when we gather to study the Word and to worship. The worship community will be here tonight to lead us in our worship. That's always exciting. So come join with us at 7. Let's worship the Lord together and study His Word. This morning we'd like to draw your attention to Ezra chapter 4, verse 14. Under the decree of Cyrus, the king of Persia, approximately 42,000 Israelites have returned from their captivity. And they have begun the job of rebuilding the temple. And as they've started to lay the foundation for the temple, there's tremendous excitement, rejoicing, shoutings. And the people of the neighboring area, realizing the excitement that the people had in this endeavor of rebuilding the temple, came to Zerubbabel, who was in charge of the work, and they said, look, we would like to help you in this task of rebuilding the temple because we serve the same God that you serve. And Zerubbabel refused their request to help. He said, really, we're quite capable of doing it ourselves and we don't need any help. And so being rebuffed at their offer to help, they then sought to hinder the work of the rebuilding of the temple. They hired lawyers to throw a snag into this rebuilding project, to send a document to the king of Persia in order to bring a halt to the work. And so this letter was sent to Artaxerxes. It first of all suggested that he study the history of the nation of Israel and especially of the city of Jerusalem. They said, if you will research it in history, you'll find out that these are a rebellious people. And they have always refused to come under the dominion of any foreign power. And they are now rebuilding and strengthening the walls of Jerusalem. And you can be sure that as soon as the city is fortified, they're going to rebel against you and they're not going to pay their taxes anymore. And thus, you're going to be suffering damage. And then verse 14, they said, now because we have maintenance from the king's palace, it was not right for us to see the king's dishonor. Therefore, have we sent and certified the king. We saw trouble coming. We believe that these people will dishonor their loyalty and their commitment to you. We couldn't just stand by and see this happen, and therefore we felt it was necessary that we certify these things to the king. Now, I would like to take their proposition here, and I would like to transfer their proposition from what they were saying of themselves and make it applicable to us. First of all, we have received maintenance from the king. Some people have accused Christians, and I've been accused, of having Jesus Christ as a crutch. I've heard them say Jesus is just a crutch for weak people. If you have enough strength, you can stand on your own two feet. But people who are weak need a crutch, and Christianity is nothing more than a crutch. I would like to admit to you today that they are right, as far as I am concerned. Jesus Christ is a crutch. I think he's probably a stretcher. I would be a basket case if it weren't for him. But I lean upon him all the time. I confess to that. I am glad that he is there for me to lean on. If he were not a crutch for me, I would have fallen a long time ago. I will have to also, though, confess that as a crutch, he has never failed me. He has never once let me down. It should also be noted that those who have made such an accusation, those who at least have accused me of it, have usually, when they made the assertion, well, Jesus is just their crutch, their words were slightly slurred. Jesus is just a crutch, man, you know. As they were leaning on their bottles. I have found, as I go through life, that almost everyone I have ever met has a crutch. I don't know of any man who doesn't have a crutch. Some people are leaning on their bank accounts. That's their crutch. Some people lean upon their education. Some people have their job as their crutch. Their home is their crutch. It's their security. It's the, you know, and I know so many people who use pills as a crutch. The issue is this, not whether or not you have a crutch. I think that's without argument. But the issue is when it's really tough and the going really gets tough, will your crutch be able to hold you up? Or will your crutch fracture under you and let you fall? Now I know that my crutch will never fail me. He is always there. I have received maintenance from the King. He is the one who sustains me. He has sustained me. He continues to sustain me. I lean upon him for his sustenance. Today we sang strength for today and bright hope for tomorrow. The fact that he has been a faithful crutch up to now makes me assured that he's going to be faithful tomorrow and the next day and the next year and in time to come. He'll never fail. He'll always be there for me to lean upon. But I've also found that when I am worried or I get concerned over the situation, it usually isn't concerned about today. It's concerned about tomorrow or next week or next month. Yes, oh yes, the Lord has kept me up till now, but oh, next week, you can't believe what I'm going to be facing, you know. And I don't know. And the worry usually comes from trying to cross the bridges that I'm going to be facing next week with the ability and the strength that I have today. Jesus said, as thy day is, so shall thy strength be. He doesn't give me the capacity and the strength today to face the issues of next month. He gives me the capacity and strength today of facing the issues that I have today. Day by day and with each passing moment, strength I find to meet my trials here. Jesus, in fact, said, now don't worry about tomorrow, what you're going to eat, what you're going to wear. Consider the birds of the air. They don't plant, they don't gather into the barns, and yet your Father feeds them. Consider the lilies, the flowers in the field. They don't grow their cotton, spin their yarn and create, or they don't shear the sheep and spin the yarn and create their garments. They just grow. And your Father clothes them so beautifully that Solomon, in all of his glory, doesn't have clothes as beautiful as those flowers out there in the field. Now, if your Father will take care and feed the birds, and your Father will so clothe the grass of the field, how much more will your Father take care of his children? You don't have to worry, for you are being maintained by the King. And so they wrote and they said, because we have maintenance from the King. We also sang, all that I needed, all I have needed, your hand has provided. Great is thy faithfulness, Lord, unto me. God has promised that no good thing will he withhold from those who walk uprightly. God won't keep back one good thing from you. Again, we read, the eyes of the Lord are going to and fro throughout the entire earth that he might show himself strong on behalf of those whose hearts are perfect towards him. The key issues here is walking uprightly with a heart that is perfect towards God. There's not one good thing that God will keep back from you. He's just been looking for ways to bless you. For we receive our maintenance from the King. Knowing that we receive this maintenance from God, these men wrote, it was not right for us to see the King's dishonor. The world around me dishonors my King, and my heart cringes every time I hear someone take the name of God in vain. To me, it is a sign, first of all, of ignorance. And then it is a sign of a filthy mind. Ignorance, because any man who has to revert to profanity or to filth in order to express himself has a limited vocabulary. He needs to seek to expand his vocabulary so that he can express himself without the use of profanity or filth. And it's just ignorance that causes a man to use those kind of words to be able to describe himself or his feelings or the situation. But secondly, he uses those words because basically his mind is filthy. Out of the mouth proceeds what is in the heart, what is in the mind. But that isn't what troubles me most. What troubles me most is that though the world around me dishonors my King, the Christian community is the one that often supports those which are most dishonoring. I'm referring to the film industry and the filthy language that they use in films and the profanity that you find in the films. And the Christians go and they sit there and they allow their own minds to be polluted with that profanity. You see, if Christians would quit going to film, if the Christians would boycott films with filthy language, Hollywood would soon clean up its act. They're making those films because they have God, their God is money. They're making them for profit, for the money profit. That's their purpose. So what you have to do is strike their God. If they strike your God, strike their God. Boycott the films that have the filthy language. If you're sitting in the theater and the film, they start using profanity and all, get up and walk out. Ask for a refund. If the Christian community would boycott every film that had filthy language, Hollywood would clean up its act within a month. But you see, because the Christian community continues to support, they continue to come out with the filth. And our king is dishonored. But we do nothing about it. I am changing my long-distance carrier from AT&T. For just a few weeks ago, they sponsored on television a blasphemous kind of a film on the Scopes trial, which is a complete, deliberate disregard for truth, a total distortion of truth. But in their distorting of the truth, the whole point of the distortion was to make any person who believed in God and creation to make them out as some kind of an ignorant nincompoop. And it was sponsored by AT&T. And thus, I'm going to change my long-distance carrier. Because they used my money to dishonor my king. They may do it once, they won't do it twice. They'll use your money, but not mine. I'm not going to support them for dishonoring my king. I'm not going to stand idly by and let people dishonor my king. I hear a person using foul language, I speak up. They're using the name of Jesus Christ in a profane way, I'll go up and tell them I don't appreciate them doing that. He is the one that happened to save me from my sin. I use it as an opportunity to witness to them. I know it makes them squirm, but I like it. I have received maintenance from my king. He keeps me. He sustains me. He's never let me down. And I don't like to see my king dishonored. I'm hoping AT&T will call me and ask me why I've quit using it as my long-distance carrier. After so many years of supporting them, I want to let them know. Because we have received maintenance from the king's palace, it isn't right that we just stand by and see the king dishonored, and thus we have sent and certified to the king the things that are going on. Thus we go to prayer. Thus we need to get upon our knees and bring before God the conditions of our nation and the things that are happening. Man would like to feel that science has somehow brought us to the state where we are now independent of God. We no longer need to trust in God. We can trust in science. And the pseudosciences have set themselves out as the saviors of the world. You don't have to trust in God anymore. You can trust in science. And some of the pseudosciences have even sought to show that God really doesn't exist. He didn't create you. You actually have come to pass as the result of billions of years of fortuitous concurrences of accidental circumstances. Oh, what difference that is from the fact that I was created by God with a plan and a purpose of God in mind. That I bring glory unto my King. That I live for my King. That I receive my sustenance and maintenance from my King. But in turn, I live in a way that will bring glory and honor unto the King upon whom I depend. And so we have sent and certified to the King the things that are happening. As we need to get upon our knees and we need to pray that God will begin to work because He is being dishonored all around us in the nation in which we live. Our God is being dishonored. It's interesting to me that when man turns his back upon God, and he thinks that science is his salvation, or he thinks he doesn't need God any longer, we've finally evolved to the place where God is not necessary, nor a necessary part of our existence. We can lean upon science as a crutch, not God. Science that has created the nuclear weapons sufficient to destroy mankind, but we can trust in them. That all God has to do to get our attention again is turn the water off in the middle part of America and says, okay, you scientists, see what you can do. Save them. And you remember in the time of Jeremiah, God said, hey, don't call on me now that you're in trouble. Call upon the gods that you've been serving. Let them save you out of your distress. I trust that we haven't come to that place in the United States. I trust that God isn't saying to us today, well, hey, you look to science for salvation, let them produce the rain. Let them water your crops. Let them feed you. You want to dishonor me? You don't want to serve me? You don't want to give me my dues? Okay, go ahead. Live independent. Interesting. When it gets down to the real issues of life, we need someone to lean on. And how important that we learn to lean upon God. And when things go bad, if my people, God said, call by my name, will humble themselves and pray, then I'll hear. So gracious, so good. But we need God. And we can't stand idly by and see our King dishonored. We need to pray. Shall we pray? Father, help us today to bring glory and honor to the King. Help us today to stand up for the King, to speak out for the King, to not allow damage to be done when others seek to dishonor the King without our responding to it. O Lord, give us the boldness, the wisdom, the words, to speak out against this mad plunge to destruction, the bent of the nation, the will of the people who have tried to forget you. And God, we pray that your people call by your name will humble themselves and pray and seek your face and turn from their wickedness and begin to stand up for what is right and what is holy and what is pure, that our nation might be saved. In Jesus' name, amen. Shall we stand? You might take a good look under your arm and see what kind of a crutch you're leaning on. And then you might ask yourself the question, when it gets down to life and death, is that crutch going to hold you up? On Christ, the solid rock, I stand. All other ground is sinking sand. There's only one thing that's going to hold us up in the days to come, and that is Jesus Christ, our faith and trust in Him. If you have not yet come to a personal relationship with Jesus Christ, I would encourage you to go back to the prayer room and there find a crutch that won't break, a crutch that'll never let you down, one that you can always depend upon. May the Lord be with you. May the Lord bless you. And may this week we begin to stand up whenever our King is dishonored. May we not just let it go by. If we can't do anything else, let's pray about it and bring before the King the matters and the issues of life, that He might give us the guidance and the help and the strength, the continued help and strength that we need to survive. God bless you and keep you in the name of Jesus. The Lord bless thee.
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Well, hi, everybody. I'm Don Stewart, and welcome to the story of Jonah, Episode 8, The God of the Second Chance. Well, last time we left you in a very interesting and very unexpected event that took place. When Jonah proclaimed that in 40 days Nineveh would be destroyed, the people of Nineveh decided to repent, and seemingly immediately, from the king on down, everybody repented, put on sackcloth and ashes, even on the animals, and hoping against hope that maybe God was going to allow his judgment, his hand of judgment, to be stayed. Now, they had no guarantee of this, but they were hoping for that. And we ended last time with Jonah 3:10, when God saw their work, saw that they had repented, he withheld the judgment he was about to do, and he did not destroy them. Now, so that's where we left you at. He had threatened them with this destruction, and he did not do it. So this brings up a couple of questions. Interesting, the more you study this, you get questions you get answered to, but there are a lot of things we're not told the answer to, and here's one of them. Did the people immediately know that the Lord had relented or had decided to stay his hand in judgment? We're not told. We're not told if or it was communicated to the people of Nineveh. Did Jonah tell them? Or did they have to wait the entire 40 days, chewing their fingernails down to their elbows, to discover whether or not they would be destroyed? Obviously, they couldn't go without water for 40 days. And so it seems that these questions were answered in some way. But as many things in Scripture, we're not told the answer to. And if we're not told, we don't know. 1 Corinthians 4:6, we're not to go beyond that which is written. We can only surmise. But here's what we do know. This chapter certainly ended with an unexpected twist. Chapter 3 ends with this twist in the story. There's something to this point that is totally, totally unexpected. First of all, the evil people believe the message of Jonah to the degree they humble themselves with fasting, with not drinking water. They repent, wearing this uncomfortable sackcloth, admitting their guilt before God. And then what God does, he says, all right, I see they're repentant, it's genuine. I'm not going to judge them like I said I was going to do. And so that is how this chapter ends. Now, at this point, one would think that Jonah would be delighted in his trip to Nineveh that resulted in the conversion of so many people in the city. Yet, as we're going to see, this is not going to be the case. However, before we look at chapter 4, there is an issue that needs further explanation. We mentioned that earlier in our previous program. Did God actually change his mind? Now, as we have an example of this in Jonah chapter 3, there are a number of passages in Scripture that seem to say God changed his mind when certain circumstances presented themselves. In fact, in other passages, it says God was actually sorry about something he had previously done. One instance of this is found in the book of Genesis. It seems to say that God was sorry or grieved that he made humanity. An explanation as to why God sent the flood, we read the following words in Genesis 6:6. And the Lord was sorry that he made man on the earth, and it grieved him to his heart. That's in the Revised Standard Version. The NIV translates it this way, the Lord was grieved that he had made man on the earth, and his heart was filled with pain. So, here's the question. Does this mean God was sorry he created the human race? Did he think he had made a mistake? Did this mean he actually regretted his original creation? Is God second-guessing himself? Now, just like in this instance here in Jonah chapter 3, where it says he relented or seemingly changed his mind from the human point of view, how do we understand this? How would we understand something like that? And there's two options here, basically. And we mentioned this word last time, anthropopathic. The expression is an anthropopathic language. Human terms are used to describe God's emotions. Now, the usual way of dealing with this, and I think this is the best way, is to assume we have an anthropopathism. This consists of attributing human feelings and human emotions to God. In other words, God doesn't actually feel these emotions as we feel them. Instead, these terms are used of God to help us understand his response. So these words are for our benefit. They're not describing God's true feelings. God does not become happy when we obey or sad when we disobey in the same manner humans become happy or sad. In other words, his emotions do not change based upon whether we obey him or whether we disobey him. In this instance, Scripture is using these human terms in expressing God's displeasure at the sin of the people.
Now, there is the belief, as our next point we want to make, that God does have true emotions. Some traditional theologians believe the idea that God is without emotions is not exactly correct. While his emotions are certainly not the same as ours, we should not think of him as an emotionless being. He does have genuine emotions, but they're not the same as ours. In other words, he experiences definite feelings such as love and hate, but they're not in response to our behavior. Neither does he express these emotions because he was unaware of what was going to occur. Therefore, there is not a simple one-to-one comparison of his emotions and our emotions. We need to understand this because God knows ahead of time what will happen, and that's what we want to emphasize here. As far as God's knowledge is concerned, he knows all things, omniscient, meaning all-knowing. So at this point, he knew the people were going to rebel against him. That's, of course, in the book of Genesis, we're talking about the flood here. As in the book of Jonah, he knew the people would repent, and he knew ahead of time that would happen. He had this response. And so this was not something he merely learned at the time it took place. In other words, he didn't learn, well, the people have reached a sinful level of behavior. I wonder if they're going to repent. Now, he knew that. He knew this all along. Okay, from all eternity, we're told in Scripture, he had known that this would occur. However, at a certain point in time, this knowledge became experiential for everyone because the event took place. Now, the fact that God does personally experience events in time has nothing to do with his lack of knowledge of the event. He knew what the people were going to do ahead of time, how you and I are going to behave. He understands everything that has taken place or going to take place. And so we cannot limit him to just like us saying he was surprised by this or he repented or he regretted or whatever the case may be. Now, another key, this verse here in Genesis says nothing about God being ignorant of the future behavior of the people. This verse does not say God did not know what would happen in the future. This is only an inference that some people wrongly draw from the text. But there's nothing whatsoever in the text of Scripture to suggest that. When we examine the totality of Scripture, clearly states God knows all things, and we must interpret events in light of that statement. So we should not take the statement in Genesis or the statement here in Jonah in isolation. It means that God was surprised by the events. When he saw the people repent, he was surprised by that. So, wow, what am I going to do? I guess I'll forgive them. No, we have to understand this, that God's knowledge is full, it's complete. He certainly knew what was going to happen, and he responded to that, but he responded in terms that we as humans can understand, or anthropopathism, you know, God's response put in human terms. Now, there's another possibility too, another option, and particularly in the Genesis account, the term regret here has an entire different meaning than in our English word, regret or repent. It's as what's usually assigned the meaning to it. The Hebrew word translated repent is translated by a number of different English words elsewhere in Scripture. So the idea may not be that God was sorrowful or repentant, but the idea may be that God just wanted to set things right. That's all. In other words, it wasn't anything about his emotions, his feelings, regretting or repenting. He just wanted to set everything right. In other words, he wanted to do what was necessary to right the wrongs that the human race had brought about. And there were many wrongs there. So, if this is the proper understanding of the word, then it has nothing to say one way or the other about God's feelings or emotions. It's merely stating that the sinful behavior of human beings needed to be dealt with, nothing more, nothing less. As at the time of the flood, when God did destroy the ancient world, but now this ancient civilization in Nineveh, at this particular time, God said, he's not going to destroy it. So however we interpret this passage or other passages, that is, we should not assume God ever regretted past decisions, such as the creation of the human race or the fact that he allowed Nineveh to not be judged at this particular time. He wasn't aware of any of these things. Consequently, when we read in Jonah that the Lord did not follow through with his intended punishment of Nineveh, we should not understand it as though he changed his mind or that he was surprised by the response of the people. What we know, again, from the totality of the Word of God, is God doesn't change his attributes or in the way he operates with the human race. He is not a fickle God. He is consistent and trustworthy in all things. Now that we understand this, let's go to the next chapter and see how this interesting story of Jonah unfolds. All right.
So let's summarize where we're at now as we get into chapter 4. In this last chapter, we were told of the repentance of the people of Nineveh. They truly believed that their city would be destroyed because of their consistent evil behavior. Consequently, from the king on down, what do? They put on sackcloth, they sat in ashes, they didn't drink water, they didn't eat. They repented of what their actions were, their evil actions. And God, of course, basically, they heeded the warning of Jonah, and they repented, and Nineveh was then spared. God saw that, Jonah 3:10, and spared them. So, here's the thing. If the last verse of chapter 3 would have ended the account of the prophet Jonah, we would have considered him a hero, a man who was used by God to proclaim a warning to one of the greatest that led to one of the greatest revivals in history. And this is the same person who had been a hero earlier. If you recall, in earlier episodes, we talked about this, that Jonah was a national hero for what he predicted about the expansion in 2 Kings 14. During the time of Jeroboam, God had predicted the expansion of their borders. So Jonah was a national hero. And now in this particular case, he would have been a hero even more if this were the end of the story. But as we will see, it is not. So this last chapter will give us the response of Jonah. As we previously mentioned, one would think that God's prophet would be happy, rejoice in what happened. But this is not the case at all. Now, Jonah received a second chance earlier. We want to do this as a background here. In God's mercy, each of us also can receive a second chance. But this cannot be interpreted as the moral of the story in the specific case of Jonah. Why? Because there's no principle expressed in the book of Jonah that he will always work this way with believers. And here's the key, who actively rebel against him. Jonah is not typical of all believers. Now, we talked about there's a Jonah in each of us, partially, but not to the same extent, hopefully not in any of us, because Jonah, as we will see from beginning to end, was trying to thwart the will of God. And it brings us to one of the great lessons of the book of Jonah. He's not a typical figure at all, and his situation is no means representative of believers in the God of the Bible. In fact, we're going to find at the very end of this book, he's going to be expressing consistent rebellion against God, even though God was gracious to him over and over again. So his horrible attitude towards his enemies should serve to us as a warning to each of us as believers. And as we will discover at the end of this chapter, his error will be visibly dealt with. And this will be for our benefit to understand what we should not do. In other words, we must never assume that God would ever go to such lengths to correct our own open rebellion against him. Sin, of course, can be forgiven, but this is more than mere sin. Jonah is going to show in this chapter, as he had earlier, open defiance, as we saw in the first chapter, open defiance against the expressed will of God. When he would try to go to Tarshish instead of going to Nineveh, he went west instead of going east. Well, that defiance that was there is still to be seen in chapter 4. So we, like Jonah, we shouldn't think we can get away with something like this, and the Lord will immediately restore us. And lest we forget, Jonah continued to hate this divine assignment, even though he is now submitted to it. And as we're going to see in this chapter, he suffered all the more. So Jonah is an example of someone going through the motions. And as we mentioned, we got to Jonah chapter 3 when he came to Nineveh, when the word of the Lord came to him the second time, the God of the second chance. Jonah obeyed, but we're going to see now his obeying was not from the heart, not because he cared for the people of Nineveh, not for a change of mind. He just didn't want to go through what he'd gone through before. So he did go through the motions, and now what we're going to see is the fact that he did not learn his lessons. Now, one other thing interesting, too, as we end this chapter, as we end in these last two lessons in Jonah, we're never told what happened to Jonah. Did he see the error of his ways? Did he learn his lessons? We don't know. His legacy is not one any of us should want to have, because the book of Jonah is going to end with a question mark. But let's now get into it and find out what had happened. Okay, Jonah 4:1. Basically, the people had repented. God had stayed his hand of judgment, not going to go through with it. It says, this displeased Jonah terribly, and he became very angry. All right, Jonah, this is a very disturbing note. What pleased the Lord, remember Jonah 3:10, it said it pleased the Lord that these people repented.
And because of that, he held back his judgment. What pleased the Lord here, we're told in verse 1 of chapter 4, greatly displeased Jonah. In fact, this attitude of him symbolized that of the entire nation of Israel. There, in fact, the story of Jonah mirrors that. They're engaged in their own self-interest now. And as we said, it won't be that many years after the time of Jonah, some 40 years or so, 721 BC, when the northern kingdom of Israel was taken to captivity by these same Assyrians, some 40 or so years after this incident that took place with Nineveh and Jonah. Now, all the worse here, and this, if that wasn't bad enough, here's a prophet of God considering that the action of the Lord is something wrong and something evil. It was evil to Jonah, a great evil that God had spared the Ninevites. Jonah's hatred for the Ninevites was so great that he even resented the very nature of God. So accordingly, this first verse speaks volumes about the attitude of the wayward prophet of God. Scriptures emphasizes that you and I as believers are to obey the Lord, to think his thoughts. We are his servants. We are to do his bidding, his will. Whatever he commands, we follow. He is the last word. We accept that. We willingly submit to him because he is God. We are not. We don't change places with him and criticize what he says and what he does because he is God. He knows all things. We don't. However, this first sentence in chapter 4 is heartbreaking for so many reasons. He is an unwilling prophet of God, not willing to accept the grace and mercy that the Lord extended to Ninevites, and it's more pathetic when we realize the grace and mercy that was extended to him when he rebelled against God and went west instead of east. Now, there's also wordplay in Hebrew in this particular verse here, going back to chapter 3, it emphasizes the immensement of Jonah's disapproval of God's actions. The use of the verb, which is translated to be evil or bad, and the noun variously translated as evil or bad or calamity, creates a word play here. When the Lord saw the Ninevites had repented from their moral evil, their badness, he relented, and from the calamity, the same word here, that he had threatened them. And yet this incident greatly did what? Made Jonah mad or displeased him. The same Hebrew word, ra'ah, in all three cases. When Nineveh had repented of their moral evil, the ra'ah, God relented from the calamity, ra'ah, he was about to threaten him, but this made Jonah all the more angry. And the Bible says, and he became angrier. The Hebrew text says, it burned to him. Burning with him, and as a figure of speech, referring to the complete anger that Jonah felt. In fact, the same noun was found in chapter 3, in verse 9, it's talked about the heat of his anger. God was angry at the people of Nineveh for their actions. Jonah now is angry at God for his action of not destroying the people. So the repetition of this word in various forms emphasizes the contrast in attitudes between the Lord and Jonah. So what do we have here? This is a prime example of what we as believers should never do. Never actively rebel against the expressed will of the Lord. Indeed, we discover that the anger of the Lord, the burning anger, cooled off when the people of Nineveh repented at the warning of Jonah. In contrast to the anger of God, Jonah's anger being cooling off, Jonah's anger was kindled, or Jonah became angry when the Lord did not destroy Nineveh like he said he was going to do. So to sum up here, the repentance of the people of Nineveh caused God's wrath to be averted, hence his merciful response in canceling the predicted punishment. The grace and mercy of what the Lord extended to the Ninevites is what made Jonah angry. And so here is an obvious conclusion. Jonah was not a changed man. When we were earlier told that Jonah did indeed obey the Lord by going to Nineveh and preaching the message that God had given him, chapter 3, verses 1 to 3. It's now obvious that his behavior was not done in the spirit of submission or obedience to the divine will. In other words, what we find is he unwillingly did this while outwardly going through the motions. His heart was not in it, and most likely he was concerned if he didn't obey, if he didn't go through the motions, then God would either send someone else to do it
or God would make him do it. In other words, if he changed his mind again and went another direction, God would send something else in his life to get him there to Nineveh. Jonah understood this, so he decided to go through the motions. Now, we have other biblical illustrations of this attitude, a sinful attitude of the repentance and deliverance of the Ninevites. The Lord Jesus, remember, he gave the parable of a certain debtor who was forgiven a huge amount of money that he owed. However, he did not extend the same grace and forgiveness to one who owed a very small amount. Well, this is what happened here in Jonah. Jonah was a prophet of God who had already been used of God to tell the people of Nineveh, to tell the people of Israel that God is going to expand their borders. He became a national hero. He knew God's will. Now God had another assignment for him, but this assignment he didn't like because it's not with his own people. It's with this evil, terrible people of Nineveh. So what Jonah decides he is going to do, he's going to pick and choose what commissions God gives him. So he decides to go the opposite direction. And it's like the parable that Jesus gave, again, of the debtor. Here's this person owed this horrific amount of money, and his master forgave him. And then it turns around, the person who was forgiven had someone who owed him this minuscule, tiny amount of money. And what happened? He wouldn't forgive someone for just a little bit of, you know, debt against him, as opposed to his own master forgiving this huge debt that he compiled. And so what we see here in this attitude here of the debtor who was forgiven for a tremendous amount of money, the same amount of, you know, same problem here we find with Jonah. Jonah was forgiven by God of going the opposite direction, of not, you know, of not caring about the commission when he knew who his God was. And remember what we said, it's possible Jonah hired out the entire ship. In other words, he spent all his money, everything he had, to go west to Tarshish, some 2,000 miles to the west.

in this entire episode that Jonah prayed to the Lord outside of the belly of the sea monster, outside the time when he was praying for his life. Remember, he was asked to pray to God, to his God, during the great storm. There's no indication whatsoever that he did, no record of him praying. Therefore, the prayers of Jonah in this little book speak volumes of his character. And it's clear from the substance of his prayer, it reveals the complete wrong attitude that he has with respect to God. He's a prophet of God, and he recognizes God's love, God's concern doesn't change. But Jonah doesn't like that, so he is going to complain. And so, as we're going to see, this terrible attitude has always been in his heart, even when he went through the motions of going to Nineveh. So he says, O Lord. Now notice he addresses the Lord by his divine name, Yahweh or Jehovah. He begins that. This is just what I thought. Or as the Hebrew text reads, this was my saying. This would likely refer to the inner thoughts of Jonah. We're now going to find out what was really on his heart. Recall when we began this whole account of Jonah, we said it's not till chapter 4 we're going to find out why Jonah did what he did. There was no explanation given in chapter 1, no explanation given in chapter 2, no explanation given in chapter 3. Now in chapter 4, we find the explanation. They didn't have the slightest hint anywhere else in the book that he had openly argued and that he ever openly argued with God about receiving this commission. And he immediately disobeyed, but we never hear him arguing, going back and forth with God. And so now we find out what the real case is. So this is a rhetorical question expecting a positive answer. Is not this my saying when I was in my own country? In other words, isn't this exactly what I thought was going to happen? He knew, I knew this all along. I knew it all along. You are God. You're the creator of all things. You're willing to forgive sinners. And this prophet was afraid that this would be the outcome if he went to Nineveh. That's why we find out he went the opposite direction, as he says. That is why I tried to prevent by attempting to escape to Tarshish. Now, so he's purposely here. He's admitting he purposely tried to prevent this revival from happening. He did not want to see the people of Nineveh turning to the one true God. And this is an attitude that could not be more wrong, particularly of a prophet of God who knows better. We're reminded of the most famous verse in the Bible, John 3:16, for God so loved the world that he gave his one and only son, that whoever believes in him has everlasting life. The whosoever would believe in him, and that's everyone, Jew, Gentile, whatever your attitude might be, whatever your behavior might be, God loves the world that he sent Christ to die for the sins of the world. He loved the evil people of Nineveh. He gave them a chance. And in this case, he withheld the punishment. So Jonah said, this is why I originally fled to Tarshish. The prophet did not want to give the Lord the opportunity to relent. And again, that means change what he was said he was going to do based upon the obedience or based upon the obedience here of the Ninevites, that they're changing their ways. And then he gives this testimony here. Why? Because I knew you were a gracious and compassionate God. You're slow to anger, you're abounding in mercy, and one who relents concerning the threatened judgment. Jonah now correctly cites the attributes of the Lord, the God of the Bible. It seems he is angry that the Lord possesses such wonderful characteristics. Again, you and I should note that Jonah was not upset when the Lord showed mercy to him and not letting him drown or be eaten by this giant sea monster. But, unfortunately, Jonah could not extend the same grace and mercy to the Ninevites. He also calls God gracious and compassionate. Jonah was not upset at the Lord when he was gracious and compassionate toward him. And again, it reminds of Jesus' words on the Sermon on the Mount. Remember, he says, don't judge that, and that, so that you won't be judged. By the standards you judge, you'll be judged, and by the measure you use will be measured, the same measure you will receive. And then he talks about, why do you see the speck in your brother's eye and see the problem there when you've got this big log, this big beam, this big 2x4 in your own eye? First remove it, and then you can be able to find the problems with someone else. Bottom line is, what God is saying is, look, instead of looking at others and seeing their faults, look in the mirror. And this is what Jonah would not do. And Jesus called these people hypocrites. Here, the hypocrite here is his own prophet. And Jonah also confessed, that God is slow to anger, abounding in mercy, and one who relents from coming judgment.
You know what's interesting? We're told in Isaiah 21:28.

0: 8, that judgment is God's strange work, his strange job. He doesn't like to judge people. He delights in showing mercy. He delights in people who turn to him. Jonah was afraid that all these wonderful attributes of God would be extended towards the vile, cruel Ninevites, and this is precisely what happened. So the motivation is now revealed. And we will go into that in our next time when we look at Jonah in our last episode, episode 9, about the story of Jonah. So we see, will Jonah learn his lesson? Well, stay tuned as we meet again next time. And until then, I'm Don Stewart. May the Lord richly, richly bless you.
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6: Well, welcome to the 700 Club. Overnight, the U.S. attacked two missile launchers in Iran. In retaliation, Iran launched attacks at Gulf states.
7: Meanwhile, in Judea and Samaria, more violence is flaring up. CBN Middle East Bureau Chief Chris Mitchell reports.
8: For the first time in more than a month, the U.S. attacked Iran, hitting two Iranian rocket launches on an island in the Strait of Hormuz. Central Command says Iran was planning to launch mines into the strait, just days after the U.S. said the strait was cleared.
9: They could be a nuisance, but we have control of the Hormuz Strait.
8: Iran still disputes this claim, and ship traffic through the strait remains sparse. Iran responded by attacking a U.S. ally. Jordan State TV releasing this video showing missiles and drones being launched at two air bases in Jordan that host American troops. The UAE also intercepted a drone over its territorial waters. As the war enters its seventh month, Texas Senator Ted Cruz said on NBC's Meet the Press that many of America's military objectives have been achieved, but he's encouraging the Trump administration to go further.
10: So what I've been urging is for President Trump and the Trump administration to arm the protesters, so the people of Iran, arm the Kurds, and let the protesters remove this regime from power. Not American boots on the ground, but the Iranian people.
8: Meanwhile, in Judea and Samaria, Israeli Prime Minister Benjamin Netanyahu condemned what he called criminal acts of violence in the villages of Kusra and Jalud. His spokesman said those responsible only represent a small fraction of the Jewish communities in Judea and Samaria.
11: These acts were committed by a small group of rioters, many from broken homes, and many who do not come from Judea and Samaria. They do not represent the law-abiding Jewish community in Judea and Samaria. On the contrary, they cause that community a grave injustice. Their actions violate the law, they endanger both Jews and Arabs, and they harm Israel's international legitimacy. Israel is a nation of laws, and we will not tolerate vigilantism of any kind by anyone. However, By contrast, we have yet to see the Palestinian Authority condemn even one of the thousands of murderous acts against Jews in Judea and Samaria. In fact, instead of condemning these attacks, it condones them.
8: Israeli authorities say security forces are investigating and working to identify those responsible. Chris Mitchell, CBN News, Jerusalem.
6: In other news, the death toll from the flash flood, and it's an absolute disaster in Nepal, it continues to rise. At least 750 people are confirmed dead. 3,000 are missing. As rescuers race against the clock to reach survivors, CBN's Operation Blessing is on the ground helping provide much needed relief. Dale Hurd has the story.
12: New images show what triggered the disaster in Nepal, a huge chunk of glacial ice breaking free. As rescue crews are now dealing with monsoon downpours and dangerous terrain as they try to locate survivors. Hope is fading for more scenes like this. A six-year-old girl rescued 2 days ago from a collapsed building after rescue workers heard her cries. Rescuers are desperately trying to find any signs of life. 100 people are believed trapped in this tunnel. The Nepalese army is racing to reach them. 85 Americans remain unaccounted for. Families continue to wait for news of their missing loved ones.
13: It's tough. It gets harder with every minute, every hour, really.
12: Many areas remain completely cut off, with mud the consistency of wet cement now covering whole villages. This man who just escaped in time said, "My house, my car, my farm. I lost them all right in front of my eyes." Complicating rescue efforts, warnings of possible new flooding. The U.S. just announced $3.6 million in emergency humanitarian assistance for Nepal.
14: That includes up to 3 months of emergency food for up to 10,000 flood-affected households.
12: Operation Blessing is on the ground in Nepal, partnering with Compassionate Hands for Nepal.
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12: Working together, Operation Blessing and Compassionate Hands for Nepal are able to reach victims with much-needed relief, including food, propane, water, clothing, and sanitation items. Dale Hurd, CBN News.
6: 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Either way, do it now. 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Well, here at home, as students go back to school, many will be using artificial intelligence for help on their assignments. Some are warning that children should develop critical thinking and problem-solving skills first. Charlene Aron spoke with an expert about this issue.
17: As artificial intelligence begins to reshape our world, it's also reaching into the classroom. Leading educator Dr. Jonathan Strecker has written Emergence: How Modern Convenience is Dumbing Down Our Children and What Parents and Schools Can Do About It. He contends we're facing a wave of what he calls fake intelligence.
18: Fake intelligence is the idea that children seek out completion of an assignment rather than developing competence. within the assignment.
17: Strecker argues students often turn to artificial intelligence to skip the struggle of completing schoolwork.
18: A child may be asked to do a book report. Well, they can easily get on AI now. AI can read that book in just a matter of seconds. It can produce a report, even at their age level, so that if they're in sixth grade, they can say, give me a report at a sixth grade level and make it sound like me. And AI will do exactly that.
19: Science shows the brain grows and changes most when people actively problem solve and complete difficult tasks repeatedly through a process called neuroplasticity.
18: That it's in that moment of struggle that your brain primes itself for deep learning. And this is why we have to be careful that as teachers and parents, we're not satisfied with completion of an assignment. It's the competence that the child is developing along the way.
17: When AI does the heavy lifting, Strecker says it can inhibit thinking skills.
18: When we think about developing our own intelligence, it's not just intellect. We're not just walking around as rational beings all the time. We have connections with other people. We have emotions that we feel how other people feel. This is where I think we need to switch up as schools and parents to really focus on these core values of what it means to be human, rather than just try to compete all out with AI on intellect. I think we can use AI as a benefit to us intellectually, but not lose our humanity in the process.
17: That's why he recommends parents use a simple three-step process when navigating AI school assignments.
18: The first thing is to pause. Do not just immediately put something into ChatGPT and ask it to create. So what I mean by pause is have your child put down what they already know. Create the first draft. Write it out. Struggle. Then the second part is you have to use it purposefully. So if you say, write my essay, it'll do exactly that. But the better way is to say, hey, please review what I have just written. Give me advice for what I could add and let the AI act as a tutor without just completing it for you. And then third, you have to go back and proof what you've done.
17: Strecker maintains he is not anti-AI, just cautious about over-relying on it.
18: If we don't use it the right way, I have grave concerns. I am pro-human development, and that's where I think our focus needs to be.
17: Charlene Aaron, CBN News.
6: It's curious to me that most of the tech leaders in our culture, the ones who are the founders, the ones who are watching over all these smart devices and selling them to us, and then trying to create apps and other things that clearly have addictive qualities, trying to keep us online as much as possible. They all don't want their children to have the device. They don't want the distraction because they know what it does to attention spans. And study after study is showing our attention spans are getting shorter and shorter. Thousands of years ago, Aristotle wrote about attention span and wrote about how necessary it was to develop logical argument, that if you couldn't focus on a particular topic long enough, and he didn't hide that he looked down on people that weren't able to hold a logical argument to its conclusion. Having AI as a tutor is a great idea. To say, okay, we're going to meet you where you are, but AI right now is not in that mode. AI is, I'll do it for you, as opposed to you doing it for yourself. And that's the key. And I encourage parents, when children ask you questions, have them answer it. Use that Socratic method, that Talmudic method, you ask the question. Now reason out the solution, reason out the answer. That is important, and it's fundamentally important to developing a culture where reason and thinking things through and having the ability to defend a position, all of that essential, and I would submit essential to a vibrant democracy. Well, fall semester 2006 is underway at Regent University. Regent University, dedicated to training Christian leaders to change the world. Many exciting new developments are already taking place at Regent, and to kick off the opening weekend, students were treated to a concert from recording artist Celeste Kellogg.
20: I am from the UK. Came out here, toured the campus, and I fell in love with it. I fell in love with just the environment, people. It was so welcoming and wonderful that I knew I had to be here.
21: I found the Lord here in the beginning of my freshman year. He encapsulated my heart, and he has just showed me more and more about him.
22: It's a brand new year here at Regent University, my alma mater. There are some new things happening, amazing things happening this year. Let's check them out. Regent's bold move to construct an NCAA-compliant athletic complex and provide a home field advantage for its students has already broken ground, and the staff and students are ready for it.
23: With this new athletic complex, we can offer a premier athletic experience at the Division III level. So it's just going to be a game changer and separate us from the competition in the area.
24: It's definitely going to bring like a family type of environment, just because like we're all going to be able to just go to the gym whenever we feel like it, and we can always just practice together. We're really going to be better with that gym, just chemistry-wise.
25: I think that having like your own arena as a team definitely brings the culture of like packing out the stands and people coming there supporting, cheering, getting rowdy for the games and stuff, because it's feels like you're really representing your own school when you're on your home court.
22: The athletic complex at Regent University is expected to open summer of 2027. Go Royals! Regent Film School is raising the level with state-of-the-art new equipment to prepare its students to be among the best in the field.
26: The reason why the equipment is such an amazing blessing to us is a TV studio is such a powerful place. It's a place where you can reach the nations. And the opportunity we had to upgrade the equipment into sort of new cutting edge cameras are gorgeous. It provides us new opportunities. So the students really have a chance to compete in the job market and the industry, because this equipment is what they're gonna find when they get in the workplace.
27: I'm excited to see like the opportunities like with better equipment we can do with our own projects, but also like outside help coming into here.
28: It's just an inspiring thing, you know, to see the faculty and staff actually taking time to pour into us and actually invest. There's deep wells here, you know, like the Lord is working very deeply here, and that's included in the film department. From the faculty and staff, just continuously, just not out of repetition or out of necessity, but genuinely pouring into the students and pointing them back to Christ. Come on,
22: turn it. Award-winning recording artist Celeste Kellogg did not want to miss the Regent University opening weekend.
29: I'm so excited. Like, if I went to college, this would be the place I would have gone. I always feel like I'm at home here at Regent University and CBN. Everybody feels like family. I love how faith-filled everybody is. It just, it makes me feel so comfortable, and it feels like it takes me back to where I first started with my music, which was in church. Hey.
22: From a new top-tier athletic complex to state-of-the-art film equipment, to exciting campus experiences, Regent University is kicking off the new school year with incredible momentum, equipping a new generation of Christian leaders to change the world.
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6: Drones have transformed modern warfare, and now they're creating security challenges here at home. In response, federal and local agencies are expanding their ability to detect and stop potential drone threats. National security correspondent Caitlin Burke has the details.
30: It's small, easily modified, and accessible to almost anyone. Drones like this could be a camera, a hobby, or in the wrong hands, a weapon. And as this technology continues to evolve, so do efforts to counter it, with new security measures emerging not just in war zones, but in the skies over the U.S.
31: Drones can come from any height, any azimuth, and so it makes it a little bit more challenging to plan for the safety of that, because you have to protect from all directions and all angles.
32: We saw the scale of that challenge on display during the World Cup.
0: Federal, state, and local authorities seizing more than 700 drones across 11 U.S. host cities. While officials say none were weaponized, each unknown drone had to be treated as a potential threat. FBI Supervisory Special Agent Aaron Snyder heads up the agency's counter-UAS operations unit. He tells CBN News the worst-case scenario is a drone equipped with an explosive device, although they can be used maliciously in many other ways.
31: And this could be for something that would look very similar to a military-type attack, or it could be something more low-key for, say, an intelligence-gathering activity, or it could be something for a more traditional criminal use where they're getting more creative with the use of drones, say, for the transportation of narcotics and other contraband.
0: Their devastating effect has already been demonstrated on international battlefields. Snyder says here at home, the FBI is primarily focused on smaller, cheaper drones, technology available to almost anyone. And defending against them is complicated, mainly because no single system exists that can handle every drone threat scenario.
1: So counter drone requires a layered solution because the range of threats is so great.
0: Currently, some of those layers involve long-range detection, active radar, and cameras for identifying and tracking drones, plus a way to stop them.
1: Try to use energy-based systems to confuse the drone and either shoo it away or maybe try to cyber take it over. But then when that fails, you have to have a physical way to remove the drone from the airspace. And that's where we come in. So we have drones that go up and hunt other drones, move them out of the airspace.
0: Fordham Technologies was part of the counter-drone security operation for the World Cup. Their drone hunter system is a drone itself, equipped with a net that can bring other drones down in a safe and controlled manner. This approach is important in urban settings, where shooting a drone out of the sky could create other danger on the ground below. CEO John Gruen says this security need is here to stay, and he's talking with federal law enforcement agencies on how to expand it.
1: In the future, you don't just protect the stadium and the parking lot. You got to protect all of the transport hubs. So you have to protect the metro station, the airport, the railways, the freeways, all the gatherings, so the watch parties, the threat. If they figure out that the stadium itself is too hard a target, they're going to go after the softer targets.
0: In preparation for the World Cup, federal agencies were allowed to train state and local law enforcement teams in the counter-drone mission. Snyder's unit trains those officers not just to use the technology, but to determine when a drone actually poses a threat.
31: That really is our number one counter-UAS tool, is to get officers and agents over to talk with the pilot. That's how we can really determine what the intent of that pilot is.
0: While most domestic drone activity remains harmless, the threat is evolving. Last year, the Pentagon created Joint Interagency Task Force 401 with the mission of getting better technology into the hands of law enforcement and U.S. forces faster. In a statement to CBN News about counter-drone systems, Task Force spokesman Lieutenant Colonel Adam Schur said, quote, "Systems need to be able to get updated over the air the same way your iPhone does. We need to be able to buy a piece of equipment today that can be upgraded with the latest software 6 months from now, instead of having to buy an entirely new iPhone every time there's an iOS patch." Meanwhile, Homeland Security is selecting Fordham as one of several companies that can provide counter-drone technology under a 5-year program, with more than $1 billion available for purchases.
1: The U.S. is mobilizing. It started probably 2 years ago in a real way, and now we're really, really ramping up. We were behind the threat. We're now getting out ahead of the threat, and we're just going to have to stay there.
30: Staying ahead of the threat could get harder as the skies become more crowded. Delivery drones, commercial drones, eventually even air taxis could all share the same airspace. So the next challenge isn't just spotting a drone. It's distinguishing between those that belong and those that don't. Caitlin Burke, CBN News, Washington.
6: Well, the war between Azerbaijan and Armenia was the first time the drones were the absolute difference maker on the battlefield. Azerbaijan had them, Armenia didn't. And with that, they were able to pinpoint locations for artillery fire, and it was absolutely dominated the battlefield. That was just 6 years ago. Ukraine has used very effectively drone technology to stop what everyone predicted was going to be an easy Russian victory, that the Russian military had more sophisticated equipment. But here's some very low-tech, low-cost drones were able to turn the tide, and it's turned into this strange drone trench warfare that is just grinding on and on and on. We're seeing new advances. Hezbollah has come up with a fly-by-wire system where they attach a fiber optic cable to a drone, so the technology is currently available to stop the communication and crash them, don't work on them. And so northern Israel now subject to drones that have the capability with this wire being 5 kilometers long. The rate of technological advance with them is absolutely incredible. And the cost of them is also incredibly low. So it's a whole new game and a whole new method of warfare, and it has literally been being changed by the month. And curiously, the U.S. Army is now learning from Ukraine how to deal with drone technology coming out of Iran. So we all need to be aware of it, and it's frightening to think of drone technology in the hands of terrorists right here in the United States. We saw what they did to train pilots for our commercial airlines. What if they were expending the same effort to train drone technology and hit our weakest points? Yes, we need to be aware of it. We need to be working now for effective countermeasures. Terry?
2: Well, up next, this man once ruled the streets with violence. Now he's on a mission to make amends. He's even returned a car he once stole. Find out what's behind his change of heart after this.
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2: Daniel Baker thought he would either die in prison or on the streets. The voices in his head told him so. He watched as his drug empire and his life crashed all around him. While he was behind bars, he cried out for one thing, an end to the insanity.
7: That's where I used to sell drugs at and beat people up. I beat a lot of people up.
3: Driving through Marion, Indiana, Daniel Baker remembers growing up on these streets and living in chaos.
7: People owe me money, and so like I, as like a form to scare people, is I would get violent with them and like blow their vehicles up or burn something and just commit arson, very bad stuff.
3: Daniel grew up in a violent, abusive home. Soon after his parents divorced, the 7-year-old was molested by a family member. He told his parents, but they dismissed it.
7: I remember feeling very much unloved, abandoned. I didn't know how to deal with any of those emotions. I didn't even know how to comprehend the emotions that I was going through. And so
8: I got in this state of like rage and anger, especially towards God.
3: Daniel soon began getting into fights, drinking, smoking, and using drugs. At 16, he decided to become a drug dealer.
8: Things that attracted me to selling drugs was power, money. I had influence over people with drugs. People wanted drugs, I had what they wanted, and then if things didn't go my way, it looked like me being violent towards you. I was here to sell drugs and destroy lives.
3: While Daniel found success as a drug dealer, his personal life was in chaos.
8: I got married at 19, and it was a very toxic codependent relationship. We said we loved each other, but we cheated on each other. We beat on each other and did all those things that I seen my parents doing.
3: After a year of marriage, he caught his wife cheating and was arrested on domestic violence charges.
8: I was in this position of being all alone and afraid because I had nobody left. My entire drug empire was falling apart. Everything that I had worked so hard for had just been ripped right away from me to the point that I had nothing left.
3: In his cell was a Bible.
8: I was like, okay, well, God, if you're there, now's the time to show me. And so I slid my hand in the Bible and I started reading. It was a story about a man named Samson and how he married an adulterous woman. It was like God was showing me in that moment, I see you, I've never left you.
3: Even then, Daniel couldn't accept it.
8: I felt really unworthy. I didn't believe that anybody would find interest in me, that anybody would care, that anybody would be genuine to me.
3: So when he was released, he went back to the streets and tried to rebuild his empire. He ended up strung out on his own supply and homeless.
8: I was going to die on the streets or I was going to die in prison.
3: There was only one bright spot in his life, a local church.
8: When I didn't have any food, they fed me. When I was homeless, they literally let me stay in the church building. They went out of their way. They didn't ask for anything. And that really softened my heart.
3: However, it would take Daniel another year of addiction and homelessness to turn to God. At age 22, he was arrested on numerous charges and sentenced to 19 months.
8: Definitely at that point of, wow, I've got to give up control. I started to cry out to God for him to help me out of the insanity that I was living. Because I felt like I kept doing the same thing over and over and over again. And it just kept ending in the same way. I had lied to myself for so long. I prayed and I asked God to help me see the truth behind all the lies. I grabbed a Jesus calling and I opened it up and I started reading. It read, "Rest your eyes on my face to love over your soul." And it spoke to me like God was telling me, "Look to my face. I chose to show myself to the world through Jesus. Look to Jesus. You're going to find the truth when you look to Jesus. It's only through Jesus that we're going to get to heaven. There's no other way." That was the moment where my heart was like, okay, God, I'm all in. Whatever you have for me, I will do it. I will do what you tell me to do.
3: As Daniel got clean and began reading the Bible daily, his heart and mind began to heal.
8: The biggest part that it changed was my belief that it is possible to change and that God loves me and is going to meet me right where I'm at. And I don't have to be perfect in order to have a relationship with him. There was lots of voices in my head telling me to do bad things. And I started to really read the Word and follow what the Word was telling me and listening to God and His voice. And as I did that, those voices faded away.
3: When Daniel was released in 2020, he started making amends for his past mistakes and started serving the community. In fact, he retrieved a car he'd stolen and abandoned in another state, repaired it, and returned it to its owner. That was the start of his nonprofit organization, Disciple of Christ Garage. He also started three Christian rehabilitation houses nearby, where he shares the hope he's found in Christ daily.
8: God is like, I'm here and you can depend on me, and I'm not going to be like the world. I'm not going to leave you hanging dry or going to lead you in ways that are going to be destructive. All of the things that I was striving for and trying to get on my own power, in my own ways, as soon as I surrendered to God and His ways, He gave me all of those things. If I had just believed that it was that simple from the start, that would have saved a whole lot of time.
2: Well, Daniel shared so many things that are part of the truth of who God is, the magnitude of who God is. You know, you can imagine that when a little boy sees a lot of conflict in his home and then is violated sexually by someone and tells his parents, who are supposed to take care of him, that it happened, and they don't do anything about it. You can imagine how hard it would be for him to trust that anybody's going to be there for him in his life. And to come to the place of recognizing that God knew him, loved him, and was available to him with the promise to never leave. What a difference that would make in someone's life, like Daniel's. And, you know, I think also sometimes we have to come to the end of ourselves, don't we? You know, we try to make it on our own. We scratch and claw and climb to try to get what we want, to get where we want to go. Then we get to the top of that and we've got nothing. We've got nothing. After all those years of violence and hurting other people, there he was, nothing. His whole world began to fall all around him. And it was when it fell apart and he was put in jail for the things that he had done. There is a Bible in his cell. He put his hand in there and he started reading what God had to say. He started reading truth. You know, Jesus said, "I am the way, the truth, and the life. I'm the way to the Father. I'm the truth that you're looking for and the life that you need." All of that was there until that moment where Daniel said, "That's what I need. That's what I'm looking for." If you've been battling your way through some hard things, maybe you've had a hard time believing God is who he says he is because other human beings have let you down. Everybody has someone in their life that has let them down. Listen, don't let God be defined by other people. When you feel a need in your life, when you've had loss in your life, when you're empty, when you've, you know, sometimes we're in the middle of that, our hearts get so hard. We don't even know how to let God love us. Just start with a simple prayer. God, I am a sinner. Don't worry about the people who have hurt you and harmed you along the way. Deal one-on-one with God. That's what he wants. He wants to be your Father. Jesus wants to be your Savior. The Holy Spirit wants to fill you right now, right where you are. So start with that. I'm a sinner and I need saving. So Jesus, today, I'm recognizing that you died for my sin. You say in your word that you forgive my sin and you forget it as far as the east is from the west. And I am receiving that truth today. I'm confessing my sin to you and then confess it to him. All the junk, all the stuff, not just a generic thing. Tell him who you are. He already knows. You need to hear yourself say that. And then receive salvation from him. Ask him to fill you with his Holy Spirit, because it is the Holy Spirit of God and the Word of God that changes the way we think, changes the way we see things, changes the way we act, changes the very heart of us. Ask God for all of that. Listen, if you need to pray with somebody, our prayer lines are always open. There's the number 1-800-700-7000. When you call, if you've prayed that prayer or you want to pray that prayer, ask for the New Day packet. It's free and it's made for you, filled with things that talk about how do you grow in Christ? How do you move forward in this new relationship? You can also send us your prayer request at cbn.com, but ask for the New Day packet. God's got a plan and a purpose for your life. Don't miss it. Gordon?
6: Still ahead, her business was failing, her debt growing. And she was struggling just to breathe. This woman was ready to give up. Then she saw a Facebook post that changed her life. What she saw, you'll get to see too. That's coming up later.
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13: Welcome back to the 700 Club for this CBN News Break. 14 people are missing after a flash flood in the Grand Canyon. At least one person died when the water came crashing through the canyon. A powerful storm turned a still creek bed into a heavy, intense, and fast-flowing flood within just minutes. The wall of water taking away campsites and bridges, as well as buildings, heavy equipment, and boulders from Phantom Ranch. More than 60 people were rescued by airlift. The missing are believed to be hikers and campers who were out on the trails overnight. CBN Superbook is bringing hope to children and families recovering from two devastating earthquakes in Venezuela. Working alongside Operation Blessing, Superbook teams have visited shelters, churches, schools, and hospitals, sharing Bible stories, prayer, and encouragement with children facing loss and uncertainty. Through Superbook episodes, storybooks, and interactive activities, children are learning about God's love and faithfulness, even in these difficult circumstances. And you can find out more about what CBN is doing around the world by going to cbn.com/international. Gordon and Terry are back with more today's 700 Club. It's coming up right after this.
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17: Tuesday, Israel's path to victory in the Middle East.
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17: And the new thriller from the author of The Harbinger, Jonathan Cahn, returns. 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
6: Amy was brokenhearted. She was struggling to survive, and she had to place her son in an orphanage. Then she saw a post online. It said, "If you need prayer, call us." And here's what happened next.
20: After her husband died, 44-year-old Amy became anxious and depressed about her growing debt.
21: The debt, it's about $5,000. My health was failing, and I had to be hospitalized because of my asthma. I remember one day I had a seizure, and I couldn't breathe. My hands were stiff, and my stomach was like it was locked from the inside.
20: The constant financial pressure only made the condition worse.
21: I remember one day, while thinking about all the problems I had in my life, suddenly my asthma started, and I couldn't breathe. It was really painful. It crossed my mind one day that it might be better just to end my life.
20: Before she married her late husband, Amy was a devout Muslim. She remembered what made her question those strongly held beliefs when she was just 16.
21: I remember one day my sister, who secretly had a forbidden Bible, told me not to open it and read it. She said, if I open it, I would become a Christian. But I didn't listen, and one day read a verse from the book of Matthew about Judgment Day. After reading those verses, somehow I knelt down and said, God, please hold back the Judgment Day. Don't let me die before I follow you.
20: However, that first glimpse of the Bible never took root, and soon she forgot about it. Nearly 30 years later, Amy struggled to survive after her salon closed. She even had to put her son into an orphanage for a time.
21: It was really sad, and I was brokenhearted.
20: In the midst of her despair and failing health, Amy read a post that appeared on her Facebook page. It was from CBN's Solusi television program in Indonesia. The post encouraged her to call the CBN Prayer Center.
21: I was resting and just opened my Facebook account. That's when I found the Solusi post saying, if you need prayer support, please call us. Without any hesitation, I just dialed the number.
20: Amy told the prayer center about all that she had been through. We challenged her to surrender her life to Jesus Christ and pray to become a Christian.
21: During the phone call, I was challenged to release forgiveness to anyone that hurt me. The prayer center staff also challenged me to pray to invite Jesus to come to my heart as my Lord and Savior. It was such a relief. I had never felt anything like that before.
20: A few days later, CBN helped Amy connect to a partner church near her home, and that's helped her to grow in her faith. She also reunited with her son, who has prayed to become a Christian too. And the salon, which Amy had closed, has now reopened, and she started to pay off her debt.
21: I am so grateful to God because now I have already paid off half of my debt. And I am so grateful to be reunited with my son. I just don't know how to express it with words. I am so grateful.
20: Now that Amy is a Christian, she said she started to rebuild a happy life with her son.
21: Now, after I surrender my life to Christ, I feel more peaceful in my heart. And my physical health is just getting better and better. I believe that God now is teaching me to have faith in Him and to believe in His perfect timing.
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6: Okay.
2: This is from Jacqueline, who says, my husband has never tithed in his life. He's given at times. I've tithed all my life since I was a kid. I've been a homemaker, and my husband has always worked but is now retired. I want to give a figure I feel God wants me to give. Do I need my husband's permission? I told him what I was going to give, and he sighed and went into the other room and closed the door. What should I do?
6: Jacqueline, God doesn't want to divide families. He doesn't want to divide marriages and have this be some kind of point of contention. There's a wonderful story in the Bible. It's the birth of Samson, and it's so very human. So an angel appears to Samson's mother, tells her, you know, you need to dedicate your child and be a Nazarite from his birth, that you can't ever cut his hair. Nothing produced by the grape should ever pass his lips. All of these are very strict observances, and it's very unusual for that to be a child. So, real strong instructions. She goes back and tells her husband, this is what the angel told me. And he sits there and says, well, the angel didn't tell me. So, what does God do? He sends the angel the second time, but it's to the wife again in the field. And I love it. She says, angel, could you wait right here while I get my husband? So in tithing and in giving, could you ask the Lord, could you speak to my husband too? Now, I understand he's never tithed in his life, so he's deprived himself. He's deprived you of the blessings of tithing, that the abundance of heaven could be rained down. He will open windows in heaven for you. Let it be revealed to him. So pray earnestly for that, and pray that you're able to do it in unity. God doesn't bring division. He wants to bring unity. He wants to bring peace to your home. And so let his peace guide that decision, and pray for the revelation to come to your husband as well. We leave you these words from Isaiah. Fear not, for I am with you. I will strengthen you. Yes, I will help you. For all of us here, God bless you. We'll see you again tomorrow.
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you're on that perfect trail and everything is just feeling right, everything's going right. It's those days when you feel amazing. Your relationships are going good. Everything you're saying is interesting. It's just you're flowing in your gifts. And it's almost like you have sunshine in your feet and you just are moving in all of God's gifts that He has for you, and you feel incredible. Do you want to have more days like that? I know I do. Wouldn't we all want to feel like that every day? Feeling amazing, feeling interesting, flowing in God's gifts, having our joy full. But you know what? That straight and narrow road isn't always that easy. That's why I called it the straight and narrow road. He didn't call it a perfect road, but He called it a straight road. And that's really getting your eyes on Jesus, seeking Him first in all of you do. But as we know in this day and age, sometimes that can be difficult. And sometimes we get off that road, maybe not even knowing it. But we know when we're off it because we start feeling it. We start feeling maybe a little depressed. We start not feeling ourselves. We start losing our energy. We start feeling like we just aren't connecting. Those are some signs that we know that we're just going down that road. Do you want your joy back? Do you want your energy back? Do you want your peace back? Do you want to be flowing in those amazing gifts God has given you? Yes, you as an individual, you're unique and beautiful. He only created one of you with your own fingerprints to do exactly what He wants you to do today, here and now. Only you. He's called you. He's called me to live in those gifts that He's given us. You have to realize wherever you are on this journey, it's no surprise to the Lord. He knows right where you are, right what you're going through, and loves you just the way you are. So come just the way you are, with everything. Just say, thank you, Jesus, that you've had your hand on me the whole time. And that just gets you right back on that straight, narrow path where things in your life start flowing. The joy comes back. The peace comes back. Your relationships are stronger. You're putting God first in everything. And you're being a blessing, therefore, to those around you. And there's nothing better than that. So today, I pray that you will stop, be grateful, know that the Lord knows right where you're at right now to use you for great and amazing.

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1: Thank you for watching his channel. With a national update, I'm Elizabeth May. The Trump administration is stepping up economic pressure on Iran, warning foreign businesses and countries to cut financial ties with Tehran or risk sanctions with the U.S. Treasury Secretary Scott Bessent calls the campaign an economic D-Day. He says the goal is to isolate Iran from the global financial system and cut off money that supports the Iranian regime. The Treasury Department has already announced sanctions against about 60 people, companies, and ships connected to Iran. The new pressure also targets areas including oil, shipping, technology, aviation, gold, and digital assets. Bessent says businesses that

0: continue helping Iran could face the full force of American sanctions. However, the administration is giving foreign companies some time to end their business with Tehran before possible penalties are imposed. Iran has rejected the U.S. campaign and warned that countries cooperating with Washington could face retaliation. The move marks a major new phase in the Trump administration's pressure campaign against Iran. Meanwhile, the administration is preparing to revoke the visas of 200,000 foreigners who have applied for asylum in the United States. The plan could become the largest visa revocation in U.S. history. The State Department is preparing to cancel B-1 and B-2 visas issued between 2016 and 2026. The visas are normally used for business trips, tourism, family visits, and medical care. Officials say the people entered the country as short-term visitors, but later applied for asylum to remain in the U.S. The administration says it is working with the Department of Homeland Security to identify those visa holders. The visa cancellations wouldn't automatically mean immediate deportation. People with pending asylum cases could still have their cases reviewed. The plan has not been finalized and could face legal challenges. Officials say the number of visas revoked could change as the government reviews individual cases. In other news, the U.S. Supreme Court has cleared the path for President Trump to move forward with his plan to restrict mail-in voting. The court did not decide whether the order is legal. The justices only said the states challenged the order too early. For now, the administration can continue its efforts. The changes could affect how mail-in ballots are sent and handled. Election officials are concerned about the short timeline. Some states will soon begin sending ballots to military voters. This gives officials little time to make changes before the November election. Critics say the changes could make voting more difficult. Supporters say the rules could help protect election security. The case is still being fought in court, and decisions are expected before the midterm elections. Finally, President Trump has taken a stronger stance for American workers by imposing 50% tariffs on certain Canadian products. The administration says the tariffs are intended to address what it concerns unfair Canadian trade practices and to give American businesses a fairer opportunity to compete. The United States and Canada remain close economic partners with hundreds of billions of dollars in goods moving between the two nations each year. The disagreement is a reminder that America can defend its workers while still pursuing mutually beneficial trade with its neighbors. Thank you for watching his channel with a national update. I'm Elizabeth May.
1: Welcome to Brad Dacus Live. I'm Brad Dacus, president and founder of the Pacific Justice Institute. On today's show, we're going to interview the attorney who heads up our office in Michigan, Dr. Dave Peters. And I say doctor, not because he has a Juris Doctorate, but also because of his background, his PhD in criminal justice and a master's degree in medicine. So welcome to the program. Glad to have you.
2: Great to be here, Brad.
1: Yeah, it's you have such an interesting background. I just always like to talk about that when I have you on the show. Because you're a very unique contribution to our team at PJI. As you know, Dave, we've got 37 offices coast to coast, about 40 attorneys, some part-time, some full-time. And just each of them have something unique that they bring to the table, which really allows us to have a very powerful team at PJI. And you're definitely one of those members, that's for sure. Now, you're involved in a very valuable case. We're going to talk about several cases here on the show today that you're involved with. But first, before we talk about that, what's going on with this this Clancy matter? It's what's your take on this? Is because you've got an interesting background both in law and medicine. She's being prosecuted for killing her children, murdering her children. What are your thoughts on this? Do you think that the defense has a legitimate, you know, case in this matter, or do you think that in reality it was premeditated? She sent her husband out to go to the store with a specific purpose, so she could then kill each of her child in their own separate room? What are your thoughts?
2: Well, look, we're going to talk about the conspiracy case where we represented some pro-life individuals. There were 7 defendants in that case. There was 28 charges. The jury deliberated for 2.5 hours before they decided. This jury on Lindsey Clancy has been out for, I think, 18 hours now. I don't know what they're deliberating. I know there's 9 women and 3 men on the jury. And I know that a number of individuals have come to some very bizarre conclusions in this case. We call it, in sociology circles, we call it in-group preference. And, it's very scary, because the insanity defense has always been reserved for individuals who are completely unable to know the difference between right and wrong. You know, Son of Sam talked to a dog who told him to kill people, and he was sane. We've had serial killers who literally consumed other humans, in bizarre satanic rituals, and they were found sane. This woman, there's no question legally that she was legally sane, postpartum psychosis notwithstanding. So it's very disturbing and very upsetting. And I've been following this case very, very closely, much to the chagrin of my wife, who said, "Why do you care?" I said, "I care because this might be one of the signs we've been waiting for." And I had a piece of scripture I'd like to read. Can I read that?
1: Yeah, please.
2: Second Thessalonians, it says, Paul writes, "The coming of the lawless one will be accompanied by the workings of Satan with every kind of power, sign, and false wonder, and every wicked deception directed against those who are persisting because they refuse the love of the truth that would have saved them. For this reason, God will send them a powerful delusion so that they believe the lie, so that the judgment may come upon those who disbelieve and rejected the truth and delighted in wickedness." And I see this with the transgender crowd, which we've, with right. the help of Pacific Justice and the Lord's help, we've beaten back. We've really fought back against that.
1: Right.
2: But I'm seeing this in the Lindsey Clancy case. This is lawless. This is completely deranged, what we're seeing with people. You know, oh, he's a Pisces, so therefore he must have done it. And she's, you know, she's a Leo, and Leo never kills their cubs. I mean, what? This is this is the delusion, and this is what I see. I was reading the Bible a week ago, and it just jumped out at me. The lawlessness and what the coming of the lawless one, meaning the Antichrist, will herald. People will be deluded, and that's what we're seeing. We're seeing absolute delusion. We're seeing it in my state. Don't want to get political, but I will drop a name. A fellow by the name of Abdul Saeed, a communist, a Muslimist, an Islamist, is running for Senate, and people are supporting this. We have experience with communism. We know.
1: Yeah.
2: We've seen Islamism. We saw what happened when ISIS took over. We see what Sharia law is. And the idea that people would support this is, the delusion is coming from somewhere. And I just found that passage in Thessalonians. I don't know if it's describing our times, but it certainly seems to be.
1: Yeah, no, I think that's a real good point, is that Satan pushes and promotes evil to be called good and good to be called evil. In Romans chapter 1, "For just as they did not see fit to acknowledge God any longer, God gave them over to a depraved or delusional mind to do that which is not proper." It's in Scripture. This is what Satan does, whether it's cutting off body parts to distort to distort how God made you with the trans movement and the deceptions and that are being given to those, especially young people who are committing suicide right and left because of it. And then you've got the killing of babies in terms of the abortion issue, all the way up to the time the baby's born. We had Massachusetts governor sign a law saying you can kill the baby all the way up to the moment the baby is about to, hasn't fully left the womb yet. You can kill that baby for any reason, And by the way, there's no requirement for any pain medication, so let it go and be torture. Let it be a torturous death. That's how sick and evil the governor of Massachusetts is, and those women who are clapping and cheering. You're absolutely right. It's that scripture, exactly what you're talking about, and we just see the hand of Satan and evil all over it. And then those who vote for those candidates, Dave, in my opinion, it says in Ezekiel 3:18, if you don't warn the wicked of his wicked ways, that wicked man will die in his iniquity, but his blood will require at your hands. A lot of Americans who vote for these evil, wicked candidates, like, for example, in the Michigan Senate race, the blood's on their hands. It's really clear to me. So I'm really glad you mentioned that, and hopefully there will be justice in this case.
2: I want to say that whenever you see moral inversion, you know the enemy is sitting right there. With substitute bitter for sweet, when you talk about killing a baby and you see, use terms like, oh, it's health care. That's a moral inversion, and you know who's behind that.
1: Right. Yeah, you're right. And hopefully Christians won't be deceived when we look at things like this trial in terms of, you know, real justice, which is if someone knowingly, premeditatively kills their own child, or children in this case with Clancy, there's but one just penalty, and that's guilty, and it's death penalty. That's the blood of those children on her hands, and anything less is demeaning to the life and the preciousness of those children. Anything less. So that's my take on it. Maybe some people out there disagree with me, but if you stick to God's word and what's righteous and true, that's how I see it. I think it's pretty clear. That's my opinion. But let's talk about a case that you've been involved in. Speaking of gender confusion and gender distortion, it's Haskins versus BioBlood. This is a Michigan case. It started in 2022. It was one of just six cases in the entire country that ruled that the use of trans pronouns that do not match the biological identity of the person cannot be compelled by employers. So take it from there.
2: Well, you may recall that this case is done, and we did win this case. Beginning in 2022, this woman was 67 years old, just a friendly grandmother type who had worked alongside this young girl for 3 years from the time she was 18 until the time she was 21. And this young girl came in one day and said, oh, I'm a boy now and you have to use my male pronouns. And they were all set up because they knew they were going to fire this old lady. The second, because immediately she said, well, I'm not going to do that. Well, you have to. She says, no, I'm a child of Jesus Christ and I will not live in a lie. You are a girl and I will use your name if I can, but I'm not going to go out of my way to use false pronouns and live a lie and help you live a lie. Well, she was fired before she even finished her statement. And, that would have been it, but she called Pacific Justice and she called a bunch of lawyers and nobody would take the case. And, She called Pacific Justice and, thankfully they were able to get a hold of me and I called her right back and said, yeah, you better believe we're going to file that case. And, we, as you mentioned, we were one of, six cases in the entire country that pushed back on this. And they were all decided in about the same couple months apart by different circuits where they all said no. And because Title VII, which protects employers, Title VII also protects employers from violations of their religious conscience. And because of that, they raised religious conscience objections to the compelled use of these gender pronouns. All these courts, all six of them, ruled and said, nope, you can't compel speech in this country. That's not the way it works. And in the case of an employee, we still don't know whether that applies to contractors, but in the case of an employee, at least, Title VII protects you and your religious liberty to not be forced to use someone else's changed or gender conforming pronouns. Right. And it was just a wonderful decision. We settled the case for, you know, three times the lost wages after after we got the ruling from the court. And she's just a wonderful lady.
1: Yeah.
2: It took a 67, 68-year-old woman to stand up, because at that time, so many people were not standing up. They were bending down, bending the knee, and afraid to say anything. They wouldn't want to get canceled. They didn't want to get fired. They didn't want to get kicked out of school. And thousands, you'll remember, thousands of people were kicked out of school. Thousands of people were removed from their jobs. And there were families broken up. There were divorces.
1: Yeah.
2: There was a lot of bad things that happened. And Pacific Justice Institute pushed back on it. And with the Lord's grace, we won.
1: Yeah. And I know that she saw this as basically blasphemy against the Creator. If she was to use a different pronoun, she saw it as just, you know, like it's insulting to God and his creation when you call it something different than what she knew it was and how God sees it. And if you have to, you know, I think her thinking was, if I have to choose between pleasing man and pleasing God, I'm going to please God. And, you know, and Title VII protects people of their of faith to be reasonably accommodated. And a reasonable accommodation, it seems, would be just this, like, was what she offered. She said, look, my understanding is, she said, look, I'm not going to use pronouns at all. I'll just refer to them by their last name, correct?
2: Right. But as you know, it's very, very difficult to not make a mistake. One of the reasons we were able to settle the case for a decent amount was because, and it wasn't a decent amount because she was only working a couple of days a week. That was one reason, and I think that's important for PJI. One of the reasons she couldn't find a lawyer was because she was only working 8 to 12 hours a week. And no lawyer would take the case. That's not worth anything, not worth any money. Well, we saw the case, and we said, yeah, it is worth something, because the principle is here. It's not always all about money. And so we were able to take that case as a nonprofit and run with it. And so we did settle it, as I say, for triple the lost wages. And she was very happy with the result. But so many people were hurt by this before we were able to move in.
1: So many people are having to compromise their values, their conviction, in order to keep their job. Or they said no, or they couldn't do that, and then they got fired, lost their jobs. I guess both?
2: Lost their marriages, lost relationships, were banned from Thanksgiving, the family Thanksgiving. I mean, this created a massive division in our society.
1: Yeah.
2: And, you know, we won ultimately, but not by much. The courts could have very easily come down on the other side, and then we'd all be playing the pronoun game.
1: Yeah, now,
2: but what?
1: When you say lost marriages, are you talking about married couples getting divorced over this issue of
2: over
1: pronouns?
2: Over this issue, yes. Absolutely. There were battle roads. I mean, in my own family, we didn't have Thanksgiving one year, and it was primarily over that issue.
1: So, that's insane. Any sane logical person that looks at biology facts, genetics, everything, and look at the effects of people who go down this road of deception, this high suicide rate, the increase in cancer that happens because of this massive change in hormones. I mean, it makes absolutely no sense. It seems like people who have that ideology are just what you said. They don't acknowledge God. They're worship. They're creating their own God, and you know they're welcoming a spirit of delusion, of lack of reality. They can't see truth from false representations and propaganda.
2: Goes back to the garden, Brad. I mean, Eve ate the apple because she wanted to be like God. And that's what these people are doing. They want to be like God. God made me a girl. Well, I say I'm a boy. Well, no. It doesn't work that way.
1: You're right.
2: God decides, not you.
1: It's open defiance to God. Open defiance of the Creator.
2: Yes.
1: It's like shaking our hand and saying, no, I disagree with you. I'm going to be defiant. I'm going to change, quote unquote, change my gender. Of course, they can't. In the eyes of God, they can't. They can distort their gender, they can pervert their gender, but they can't change their gender. Well, this is a wonderful victory. You know, if there's people out there right now with these kinds of cases, what do you tell them? Dave, where should they go? What should they do if they're in this situation where they're an employee and they're told you've got to use different pronouns, different names? Right now, would you say they have a pretty good, strong defense because of the cases and things that we've taken on?
2: Absolutely. You will win your case. And very few employers are doing this anymore. They realize that it's a losing proposition for them. So we haven't seen any of these cases for several years now because people are not. Now, I did see one about a year ago involving a contractor who was a therapist. And being forced to engage in gender-affirming care when she did not want to do that. So we sent a letter on that, and they excused her from that requirement. But that's the kind of thing that will happen. But these aren't proceeding to lawsuits that I've seen in the last several years, because it's been decided. You cannot force people to, as I put it kind of maybe sarcastically, you can't force people to play the pronoun game. And I wanted to mention that. We talked about this, I think, at one time, that pronouns are something that's personal, that you use in the third person. You typically don't talk, he, they, she, when you're talking to a person. You use pronouns in the third person. You're talking to someone else, and you talk about this third person, she did this or he did this. So what this was effectively doing, it was attempting to control people's speech when they're not even around.
1: Yeah.
2: But you're
1: right.
2: Bizarre.
1: Because if you're talking, if that person is right there, you wouldn't say it's a man who wants to be referred to as a woman. If they're right there, you wouldn't say he or she. You'd say, or him or her. You'd say you. You just talk directly to them. You wouldn't do that. And so I think that this is very encouraging. But I tell you, Dave, I do believe that there are still people out there being suckered into this who think that this is what they have to do to keep their job. They have to, and when they do that, they demean themselves, their own self integrity. When you're speaking for something repeatedly that you know is a lie, it is not true, you don't believe it. There's just something that's degrading to the person having to do that, as well as their conscience issues. So anyone in that situation, folks, if you're out there and you're in that kind of situation, please let us know at pji.org. I'm going to say it one more time. P for Pacific, J for Justice, I for Institute.org. Wherever you are in the United States, wherever you are, let us know. We're here to stand by you and to represent you in this kind of a matter. You know, there's a lot of people.
2: Now,
1: go ahead.
2: Brett, it's not just the pronoun issue. It is, you are not generally allowed to compel speech. So if your child in school is being told to go to a mosque as a school program and recite Islamic prayers, happened, I believe, in California, might have been Oregon a couple of months ago. That's the same kind of thing. That's what we do at PJI. If you're being forced to say something or to do something that violates your conscience, your religious beliefs, we're the people to call, because we can help you with that.
1: Yeah. You know, parents need to let their children know about this too, especially if they're attending a public school for whatever reason. They need to let the kids know, say, hey, if the teacher asks you to say something or to do something that you don't think God would want you to do, that you think is wrong, to say something in favor of some other religion, then you don't have to do that. You're protected by law not to have to do that. And I think it's great for kids to understand that and explain to them the First Amendment of our Constitution, which protects them from being compelled to say something that violates their own beliefs or own conscience. I think that's really, really basic and important here. So, well, this is a fantastic case. Great. Good job on the victory. Let's hope that all employers out there can learn about this or face the Pacific Justice Institute. You know, there's the easy way and there's the hard way. You know, you choose. That's my attitude. That's why I say to employers out there, you want to do what's right? Fine. You don't want to do what's wrong? You got to deal with Pacific Justice Institute. Well, folks, when we return, we're going to talk to Dr. Dave Peters about another very interesting case. We'll return after this.
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1: Welcome back. 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Or if you'd like to get information on our upcoming Celebration of Justice on October 17th with Fox News' Emily Campagno, and it's going to be just Ray Comfort, Todd Starr. It's going to be absolutely fantastic. It's in Anaheim, California. Just go to our website, pji.org. That's pji.org, pji.org. All right, I'd like to welcome back to the program Dr. Dave Peters, and I'm so glad to have you on this show, and you always have interesting things to talk about. You know, you have a pretty active office there for PEJI up there in Michigan. I guess you're in Detroit area, right?
2: Well, there's a lot to do in Michigan. We're pretty active. I've just been graced. I just sit here at my desk, and the phone rings, and these cases come pouring in. It's nothing that I've done. Believe me, I give credit to the Holy Spirit 100%.
1: Well, yeah, like I say, you're a very valuable part of our team, and I just I greatly appreciate you, Dave. I really do. Now, let's talk about transplant cases. You've handled a number of these. Why don't you tell us about your work in this area?
2: Well, it started out a lady from another nonprofit had accumulated 50 of these cases, and she took a look at them and she realized she was woefully unqualified to handle anything remotely resembling these cases, because these cases required, number one, somebody who was absolutely crazy, who would file on behalf of the kingdom even when the chances were 1,000 to 1, and that was me, and it required someone who had really at least a master's level degree in medicine to understand what was happening. And I had that too. And it required someone who had many years' experience as a trial lawyer, which I had that as well.
1: You were well together. Set then. That's good. You had all that, you know, by God's grace and sovereignty, you were fully equipped for the task.
2: It was crazy. It was like you got to be kidding. And the wild thing was, this lady, she prays the night before. She says, "Lord, I can't handle these cases. Please send me somebody to help." And I had sent her an email the day before So before you call, I will answer. And that's exactly what happened in this case.
1: Wow.
2: So we worked together very closely, our two offices. This is one of the things that PGI is not afraid to do. A lot of people are parochial about their cases, and we want to get the job done. So we worked together. She did all the intake, sent the cases to me, and we filed about 40 of these or so. And let me just tell you what they are. Okay, these were COVID vaccine cases where the individual was a Christian or other religions. I think all the ones I had were Christian. And they raised an objection to the COVID shot based on religious beliefs, and they were removed from the transplant list and left to die. They were going to just die with no organ. And so we commenced lawsuits all over the country. We sued Stanford, University of Virginia, Cleveland Clinic, Dartmouth, Cedars-Sinai Hospital, Vanderbilt, Ascension Health Systems, and quite a few others. And we sent letters, along with this other nonprofit working with them, we sent letters to many different hospitals that I couldn't even list, more than 50 around the country. And we had about a 1 in 3 success rate with letters alone. We would send letters, and we would threaten, and they would say, okay, well, we'll put them back on the list. Or we'll list them at this other hospital that's across the street. We'll work out something. And about a third of the time, we were able to work out something.
1: Well, let's stop right there. That is so significant, Dave, because what you're talking about here is a third of the people who are on medical death row are mm-hmm. suddenly now protected to be able to get their life-saving, critically needed organ transplant, without which they're going to die, probably. So that's huge in and of itself. If that's all that was accomplished, and we saved a third of them, fantastic. But you didn't stop there. So what happened to the other two-thirds?
2: Well, then we, not the other two-thirds, but about a quarter of the remaining, we did file these cases against hospitals, big-name hospitals really, and that was the thing. It was the big name hospitals that were doing this. The ones with the drug connections, the drug company connections. The small hospitals that did transplants did not do this, and they did not fight us. We sent them letters, and they said okay, and they put them back on the transplant list. The big hospitals with pharmaceutical connections fought us tooth and nail, some of them at least. And
1: why?
2: So we did end up. I think because money, they were told by the drug companies, we don't want this. We want to make sure everybody gets vaccinated. And the only way we can do that is to make sure everybody gets vaccinated.
1: Okay. Even those with religious objections to taking the vaccine, for those people, the drug company just say, well, then fine, let them die. We want our money. We want to make sure that everyone has to take the vax so that we make the money off our vax. And if people have religious objections, go ahead, let them die. We don't care. That really is not good PR for those drug companies out there, needless to say. But so
2: I don't think they expected to run up against PGI. Again, we had to be crazy to bring these cases, Brad. These cases were so out of the loop. That were so insane. There was no. I looked at these. And I said, "There's no way we're going to win any of these cases," and we wouldn't have won these cases on legal grounds. We won these cases because we used them as a pressure campaign to exert pressure on the hospitals. We put these out press releases. We had newspaper articles. We had national stories all over the place, and that was what convinced them, because it was bad PR to let people die. Because they had religious objections. But legally speaking, the transplant, and this is something I knew as a medical student, the transplants, they have wide latitude to do whatever they want. There's very little they can't do. And if they wanted their patients to be vaccinated, legally they were on strong ground, which is why the cases were so difficult, and why no one else in the whole country filed any of these cases, as far as I know. But we saw this as more than just a legal battle. This was a spiritual struggle. And that's the way we approached it.
1: Yeah. So you took on these additional cases, like 1/4 of the remaining 2/3 you took on. So what happened to those cases?
2: Most of the hospitals caved. We lost two patients who died before they got their transplant. And we really haven't followed up with to know how many people actually got the transplants. The only thing we could do was get them on the list.
1: Okay.
2: And then, you know, it's up to God. And, you know, I always told clients, you know, you have to understand how important these organs are, because two people have to die in order for you to get your organ. The person who donates the organ has to die, and the person who would have got the organ that you're going to get has to die. So it's a very heart-wrenching, it was a very difficult set of cases, talking to clients and their family.
1: Yeah. If you're not top of the list, then what you're saying is you're not going to get the organ unless the person above you on the list dies before they get their organ, or you have to wait for another person to die to be able to get that organ. And I think organ transplants are a very commendable thing to do. You were able to save the lives, I guess it was about 24, is that right?
2: Well, probably more than that. Yeah, more like 30 or 40.
1: About 30 or 40, but fantastic.
2: Yeah, certainly we got 30 or 40 onto the transplant list. Whether those were successful and whether they had the successful surgery or not, that would be, you know, most of them probably did, though. Most of them probably had successful surgeries and are still alive today.
1: Yeah, and I understand that when you follow the money, Pfizer has their name written all over it, apparently. Apparently, Pfizer was the ones who was encouraging hospitals to make no exceptions for religious beliefs or convictions. And if they're not, they don't take their drugs, they don't take their vax, then put them on a medical death row, effectively.
2: And yeah, it was Pfizer and the Biden administration.
1: And the Biden administration, both of them.
2: Yes.
1: I just, so evil, so cutthroat, so disrespectful of life. That's a real shame. So this happened. You took on these cases, and it had made a significant impact. What would you tell people to do right now? Let's say that they're seeking an organ transplant, and they've got some, I mean, let's say for some reason there may be a hospital out there. I would assume that there might be some still out there who are beholden to Pfizer. What would you tell them if they're told that they have to get this this transplant, or you have to get this vaccine, or they're not going to be on the transplant list, organ transplant list? What counsel would you give them?
2: Well, certainly we'd contact us, but unlike previously where we'd file cases, we would go straight to HHS now, because HHS has rules in place that hopefully will prevent this kind of thing from happening in the future.
1: Okay.
2: You are required to honor people's religious objections according to Health and Human Services rules, and we would file a complaint with HHS in that case.
1: Now, if you had someone elected in 2028 with a different attitude to the White House, I know Kamala Harris or whoever, who thinks what Biden did was a good thing to subject all these Christians to being killed, that rule could change, and then we might have hospitals saying, yeah, we're going to go ahead and ignore the precedent set by PJI, and we're going to go ahead and put this requirement into place for people to have the vax or let them die. So we could have this back again, possibly, couldn't we, depending on what happens with future elections of presidents?
2: Well, Ronald Reagan said that every generation is one election away from tyranny.
1: Yeah, boy, do we see that. I definitely see that. I look at the Michigan Senate race, and I just shake my head and thought, who would have thought? Who would have thought we would even be here to have that close of an election with a candidate that is so opposite,
2: awful.
1: So awful, and so opposite
2: awful.
1: A concept of freedom, liberty, our Constitution, and the values of our country. And then you look at the Texas Senate race, and I look at that, and I look at the guy who's running on. He's a far leftist who just his worldview is completely different in many ways from what's traditional for America and specifically the state of Texas. It just
2: God is non-binary, right?
1: Yeah, I'm just shaking my head, saying, "Really? Who would have thought that we even have a candidate get the nomination of either party that would have that kind of this really weird, twisted worldview that we see?" But so it is. I guess the response is people need to vote. They need to register and they need to vote. And one thing, a great project we have before we go on to our next case, is helping churches have voter registration Sundays at their church. And I just want to tell people out there, if your church hasn't had a voter registration Sunday yet, contact us. Go to our website. We have a gentleman on staff, Peter Moore. He's a pastor. And he will help you have a voter registration Sunday at your church. It's legal. It's constitutional. It's nonpartisan. But it's pretty basic. If you really, my attitude is, if a church is truly filled with the love of Christ, then they're going to care about people outside the church walls. And if they truly care about people outside their church walls, they're going to vote. It's that simple. They're going to vote. And also, God commands us in Romans chapter 13 to be good citizens. Everyone knows a good citizen in the United States, we vote. And if we don't vote, then the blood is on our hands, according to Ezekiel 3:18. That's how I read it. So it's like being silent towards evil and wickedness. So people, vote and get your churches to have voter registration Sundays. I think that's really basic and real important. What about this abortion protester case, People versus Justin Phillips? Tell me more, please.
2: Well, this is exactly what I was telling you, Brad. I'm just sitting here at my desk minding my own business. I was probably, playing a video game, and the phone rings, and it's Justin Phillips. I said, I'm a pastor, and they're charging me with basically a RICO case, saying that I conspired to violate the rights of somebody. And I go, okay, well, tell me more. What rights were violated? So, well, we protested an abortion clinic, and we're looking at 22 years in prison now. And what? And it turns out everyone's heard about this. This is the grandmothers, the concentration camp survivors. It's that case.
1: Right.
2: He was one of the seven defendants in the case. And I immediately turned off my game and started to get to work on this case. And about 8 weeks later, I was done because it took that long. But the trial went on for 5 weeks. And it was a very dark, dingy courtroom, and some very evil prosecutors that were involved who have all been fired now. I sent a letter to the Department of Justice, and they were fired a month later, the three prosecutors on the case. But basically, these individuals gathered at a summer camp to plan this, and it was during the summer of 2020, which this works better if I had a slideshow, because I always show pictures of fiery but mostly peaceful protests that were going on at the time. And they met at this church camp saying, well, if they can engage in these fiery, violent protests, we can engage in a peaceful, godly protest of an abortion mill where babies are being killed.
1: Yeah,
2: and they gathered at this abortion clinic.
1: You said peaceful, right?
2: Absolutely peaceful.
1: Okay.
2: They gathered at the abortion clinic, and seven people, including Justin, got up from the crowd who was in the parking lot, and they went and sat in front of the door. And that was the quote-unquote violence. We even had testimony in the case. The violence in the case was, this is the witness saying, I felt oppressed and intimidated. And that's the standard. They had to show that they did this with intent to oppress and intimidate individuals out of their civil rights. I felt oppressed and intimidated because they were singing Bible songs, and they said, Jesus loves you. And one even said, Jesus loves you and your baby. And that made me feel oppressed and intimidated. And that was the case against our clients. 22 years in prison is what they were looking at. And
1: wow.
2: We went through a 5-week brutal trial. and a lot of bad things came out that should not have come out, that was permitted by the judge. I battled with him on quite a few occasions. I battled with the prosecutors, and we see the Lindsay whatever case. It's still, the jury's still out on that. This jury deliberated for 2 hours and 30 minutes, came back with 28 counts of guilty.
1: Oh.
2: 28 counts.
1: Yeah, 23 years for saying Jesus loves you and Jesus loves you and your baby, effectively.
2: That's right.
1: There was no violence. There was no threats of
2: None.
1: Violence.
2: No,
1: you said
2: they delayed
1: bad,
2: one woman from getting her abortion for about an hour.
1: Okay.
2: Yeah.
1: So,
2: and it would have only been about 15 minutes, but the police showed up and they refused to take them into custody because they agreed with the protesters.
1: Oh, good night. That's outrageous.
2: So,
1: 23
2: yeah.
1: years behind bars for peacefully, for a short, relatively short period of time, reaching out, singing Christian songs and saying, Jesus loves you. So
2: that's right.
1: This is in Michigan. This is not New York City. It's not San Francisco. This is Michigan. And they were prosecuted. And you said you had to fight to keep some bad stuff out. You mean bad may mean bad things about our clients, the people you're representing,
2: no,
1: the pastor
2: no,
1: of a church. So I probably misunderstood that.
2: What happened was the complaining witness, she was absolutely hysterical, and she should not have been allowed to testify because it prejudiced the jury incredibly bad against our clients.
1: Okay.
2: She came up absolutely, she was hysterical about it. Years later, I don't know if it was a fake or if it was real, but it should not have been allowed, and the case would have been overturned on appeal because of that. Another thing, one of the bad thing that I was able to get in, despite of the judge's strongest prohibition against it, we were not allowed to mention the RICO statute that they were charged under is actually known as the Klan Act. It was instituted to fight the terrorists and the Ku Klux Klan from intimidating African Americans out of their vote, and so we weren't allowed to mention segregation. So in my closing argument, I mentioned slavery instead, and that was not very well received, at all by the judge, who threatened to throw me in jail, and promised that he had never been this close to throwing someone in jail in his entire time on the bench. And I just, okay,
1: yeah.
2: I brought my wife with me, who had toothpaste and a Bible and my reading glasses and everything that I needed to spend a few days in jail.
1: Yeah.
2: Because I knew the judge was going to be very unhappy with me mentioning the fact that this was, in fact, a statute designed to fight slavery and Jim Crow. It was not designed to fight a peaceful protest.
1: Right.
2: And we were not allowed to introduce that, so I got it in anyway.
1: Well, I've been there before. I remember once I was in juvenile court, and I thought, this judge is screaming at me. And you might want to unplug that phone just to make it permanent. I just thought there.
2: Yeah.
1: Just might want to go ahead and do that now so we don't have to really appreciate it. Okay. So anyway, I was in juvenile court, and
2: there
1: the judge was throwing a fit. And I still couldn't be silent. I says, Your Honor, all I'm asking for you to do now is to comply with the law of California when it comes to proving up a case to take children. That's all I'm asking you to do is comply with California law, nothing more. And I thought, that's for sure is going to, she's just going to put me behind bars for a couple of weeks. And she just suddenly stopped and said, after screaming at me for saying that, she said, I'm obviously no longer can be biased in this matter. I hereby recuse myself. And she walked out of the courtroom. And I've never seen that in real life. I thought that was just a Hollywood thing. And then a new judge came in and he looked at the other side. Says, "Is it true you have no evidence, CPS, Child Protective Services, to invalidate these grandparents?" says, you're right. That is correct, Your Honor. That is correct. He says, I want those children put with the grandparents immediately. And we won. But otherwise, we would have lost, and those children would have been put with a homosexual couple doing their, you know, same-sex sexual lifestyle together. That's where these precious little children would have been placed had we not stepped out and taken a risk. And we have to do that sometimes. And that's what you did for this pastor. He has a couple boys, I understand. He's a wife. He's pastor of a church. And he would have been facing up to 23 years behind bars. So the jury came out and they said guilty.
2: That's right.
1: For
2: 2 hours and 30 minutes.
1: Using this RICO statute that Biden wanted to be used because he hates people wanting to save preborn babies so much. I hope he gets right with God, because if he doesn't, he's facing an eternal ramifications. I really do hope he repents of this and many of the other evil things that he did during his office as president. We could go on and on about that. So
2: I'm not sure if he has capacity at this time to repent, but
1: yeah, let's just hope and pray that he does, because this is the blood of so many are on his hands for in so many ways. Well, so they came down with this guilty. They said guilty. Then what happened? Did the judge go ahead and put the 23 years on him, or did something else happen that was miraculous?
2: Well, a couple things happened. We had an election, and this case played a part in the election. It really did. People saw what was happening, and they said, no, we don't want this kind of thing happening in our country. And so somebody got elected, and 3 days after inauguration, he pardoned all of these individuals. Now, the judge had previously had set sentencing for after the election, which is a bizarre thing to do. Never heard of that happening before. The judge said, well, we're going to delay sentencing until after the election.
1: So it was not just after the election. It was also, if I'm not mistaken, it was after President Trump was sworn into office and there was a new attorney general. Was it then that he waited?
2: No, he delayed. Sentencing was originally scheduled for late October.
1: Okay.
2: And he delayed sentencing until late November to see the results of the election. And then when President Trump was elected, he delayed sentencing again until after inauguration.
1: Okay. And that was because he wanted to see if the new attorney general under the Trump administration still had the same attitude about using this slavery statute to put Christian pastors behind bars for 23 years?
2: He specifically said on the record he anticipates, after the election, he said he anticipates that we'll receive new orders from the new attorney general. That's exactly right.
1: Wow. I would see a lot of judges, particularly leftist judges, just not even caring and saying, I don't care. I'm just going to go ahead and give this the sentence now, kaboom, and put him behind bars. So I was surprised.
2: This judge wants to be on the Court of Appeals.
1: Okay.
2: No doubt in my mind. He probably will be.
1: So you think maybe...
2: He probably will.
1: Okay, so it may have been partly for his own posturing.
2: Yep.
1: Okay, well, whatever case, whatever the reason, we had a reprieve, if you will, and the pastor did not go to prison for 23 years. He got pardoned by President Donald Trump. Had President Trump not been elected at that time, what would have happened to that pastor? And that 89
2: he'd be serving a minimum of 5 to 7 years in prison right now.
1: Away from his children, away from his,
2: yes,
1: for singing Christian songs and saying Jesus loves you while sitting at the steps of an abortion clinic for 1 or 2 hours. That was it, right?
2: Yeah, that was it. It was it. There was no violence. There was no physical contact with anybody. And the whole issue in the case was, did that constitute a block, physical blockade of the clinic? That was the technical issue in the case.
1: Yeah.
2: Did sitting in front of the clinic constitute a physical blockade? And that's one of the reasons why the jury was able to decide so quickly, because it did come down to that specific issue.
1: Wow. So the prosecution, are they still in that position? Are they still there to do these kinds of things in the future?
2: I mentioned the three prosecutors were fired by the Department of Justice.
1: Okay. Excellent.
2: And they should have been.
1: Yeah. Yeah. Excellent. Because, you know, even if they got the command from the commander in chief indirectly by President Biden to do these things, this hideous thing, they should have had the conscience and the character to say, no,

0: moved. I think America is better off for us. But you know what? Had you not stepped up, Dave, had you not gone to bat for that pastor, just think what would have happened. I mean, it could have been, you know, had you not really made a bona fide defense, that trial could have ended earlier, perhaps. He could have been convicted. I mean, and not just convicted, but sentenced. I think right. that strong defense that you made and God's grace and the what happened on that election night in November, I know that had a big impact, November of 2020.
1: Everything leading up to it, you know, God has a plan. And this was part, you know, it was almost a trite thing to say, oh, God's plan. This was God's plan. This was absolutely God's plan. He will often take the worst situations in the world and flip them and make them great.
0: Yeah.
1: And that's what happened in this case.
0: You know, the sermon I've been giving recently to churches, I've been doing a lot of guest preaching. I'm preaching next Sunday again in Las Vegas at a Calvary Chapel church. But last Sunday I preached at a church in Stockton, California. But I've been giving a message from Esther chapter 4, and it's entitled "For Such a Time as This." And when you read through Esther, you see the whole story about how it was so dark and so evil, and why Satan was playing checkers, God was playing four-dimensional chess. And you see how it plays out. It's just an incredible storyline. And just how the hand of God is such that we, even if things seem dark, there's no light at the end of the tunnel, which is what was the case then in the book of Esther. Nonetheless, God is moving, and we can trust him. And this was a dark time, what was happening to that pastor and his family and that 89-year-old, but in the end, God used it for good in a very positive way that I think will be a good impact for the future of people in similar situations. We have just a few seconds left. Is that so, say you?
1: I think this was great, Brad.
0: Yeah.
1: This was absolutely phenomenal. You know, we have so much need in this country, and we've won some victories, but there's still so much more to do.
0: There's so much. You're right. There still is so much more to do. And by God's grace, we at PGI are going to continue to be there on the front lines with people like you. Thanks again, Dr. Dave Peters, for being on the show. Really appreciate it. Keep up the great work.
1: Thank you.
0: So, folks, there you have it. It's our God-given freedoms we're talking about. Now, let's choose to keep them. I'm Brad Dacus, president of the Pacific Justice Institute. Let's continue the fight for your freedoms.
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0: ready for a shift change? Are you ready for God, who is recapturing a generation? In fact, that's what we're going to talk about. We're going to talk about this shift, this change, this new season that we're in. And really what it has to do with is the God factor coming to the earth. You know, God is a God who divides. God is the God who brings a difference. We know that in Exodus chapter 8, God was the one that put a difference. Genesis chapter 1, God created the light and separated it from the darkness. And so we're in this time, Brenda, of recapturing a generation. You know, the Bible says this, and I have been praying this, and it says in Psalm 24, there is a generation that will rise up and seek his face.
1: Yes, hallelujah.
0: And I believe that that is this generation, and it is the generation that God is recapturing. But one of the things that's going to mark it is this shift change of God bringing this difference, God bringing this divide.
1: He separates the light from the darkness.
0: Yes.
1: We see that principle all through Scripture.
0: That's right.
1: You know, obviously, the very beginning, God separated the light from the darkness.
0: Yeah.
1: And, you know, we see in Matthew, the fourth chapter, those that sat in darkness saw a great light. There was a light that
0: That's
1: came.
0: Right.
1: And there's this dividing line. And I believe we're already seeing that, Hank, where, you know, there's those that stand for God in the culture right now,
0: mm-hmm.
1: and then those that stand on the side of false religion. There's those that stand for righteousness concerning the unborn, and then those
0: mm-hmm.
1: that stand on the side of abortion.
0: Mm-hmm.
1: There's those that stand on the side of the miraculous power of God, and those that deny his power. We're seeing more of this separating in this current time, and I believe we need to have a prophetic understanding of what God's doing. Otherwise, you know, we'll see it as, you know, arguing and bickering, and that's not it. Sometimes God divides. Jesus said it like this, and I'm sure you'll hit on this. He said, I didn't come to just bring peace to the earth.
0: Mm-hmm.
1: Yes, he declares peace from God to us if we'll receive it, but he said, I also came to bring a sword. Well, what does that mean? It means that I'm bringing the light, and it's going to dispel or put a difference between the light and the dark.
0: Well, and don't forget, the Bible says in John 3 that those that you know, we're in darkness, they hated the light.
1: Yes.
0: And that's part of why there is this dividing. And I want to say this because, you know, as you look at what is happening in the earth right now, people have often said, and I don't agree with this. They say America, the United States, now you might be watching from a different nation, but they say America is divided. And so when they say that, they are assuming a narrative that the false, lying, liberal media has been trying to say that America is somehow divided like 48 to 52 or 50-50,
1: and all the polls. And,
0: and you look at the majority of America, it is red, and then there's these little blue pockets where the bigger cities are.
1: Yes.
0: And then how much can you really trust the election integrity in some of the cities?
1: Well, even the polling sometimes.
0: Okay, And the pollings are, listen,
1: manipulated.
0: They're manipulated. Listen, the devil's in the numbers, right?
1: Right.
0: He caused David to number the children of Israel and all of that. So that's what I always say. But here's the point. In the days of Elijah, 1 Kings 18, and there was a shift change. Remember, there was 3.5 years of a famine. And then the prophet stands up and says, listen, I hear the sound, 1 Kings 18, 41, of the abundance of rain. Something is shifting and changing.
1: Yes.
0: But before he did that, he said, why are you caught between two opinions?
1: Mm.
0: If God be God, serve him.
1: Right.
0: If this false, worship to Baal, if he's God, then worship him.
1: Right.
0: And he brought the nation into a place of really making, drawing a line. And that's really what God is saying. If we're going to recapture a generation, if we're going to shift and change, we've got to draw a line with God. God was not afraid to do that when he came down to Israel, a nation just like ours.
1: Right.
0: And his instruction was, who is on the Lord's side? If we're going to recapture a generation, we can't get caught up in the misnomer, the false narrative that we're so divided, right, that somehow God, like Exodus chapter 8, it's equal. They could do two plagues, Egypt and the magicians, right, through the occult and evil spirits. And Aaron and Moses could only equalize, right? And everything was unequal. No, the finger of God showed up, and God said, I'm going to make a difference.
1: In other words, the battle's not neck and neck. This isn't
0: neck and neck.
1: God trying to keep up with the devil.
0: No, and it's always big God, little devil anyway.
1: Right.
0: The point is, God is creating this separation, this divide, and he's asking us, what side are you on? America has been caught between opinions. We're not divided. Most of what we're seeing is less than 2%. The transgender movement, the LGBTQ, whatever, all the alphabets they're trying to recapture or whatever to pervert. They think that it's this big, powerful movement that the majority of America, you know, think that way, that it's okay to, you know, mutilate through gender mutilation and transformation, right, a little 10-year-old or a little kid without parental consent.
1: Or even to do it, let me just say that.
0: Well, I just want to say that isn't the majority of America.
1: No, and not only is it not the majority of America, the problem where the majority struggles, they don't believe in those things, they just don't stand up against those
0: things. And that's why, to my point, the 2% that looks like they're the 52% or the 48%,
1: come on,
0: according to the narrative, has power, has voice, and they get their marketing and merch and stuff in all of the stores. Well, you can't find them anymore, right? Because people have sided, the majority has sided, saying that's not who we are as America.
1: Right.
0: It's not who we are as moral people. It's not who we are as a Christian Judeo nation.
1: Right.
0: We aren't those people. And when they made a stand, it's how God then recaptures a generation. It's not allowing the minority, the small number who's pushing their wicked narrative and agenda to have the loudest voice or the only voice.
1: Yeah, come on.
0: While the majority is silent. So God is coming, and part of this division is light and darkness. And God's not afraid of that. To your point, those that sat in darkness saw a great light. I mentioned about how John chapter 3 says those that were in darkness, they despised the light. It doesn't matter. It doesn't mean that we do nothing, that we cowered, we caved. Jesus said, hey, you that are of the light, church, you're the light of the world. Don't hide it. If I'm trying to bring a dividing line and to show a difference between my ways, my kingdom, my truth against lies, morals against immorality, sanity against insanity and lunacy, if I'm trying to bring a dividing line, don't you, church, hide your light. That's why you do need to get involved in politics. You do need to get involved with your school board and your libraries and know what your kids are reading.
1: Or your places of employment.
0: Places of employment, your neighborhood, your nation, right? City council. You need to know what is being legislated. You need to get out and vote, is because if you let your light be hidden, then the darkness will prevail, because light always overcomes darkness. Now, think about this. Some people think that we're in a season, Joel chapter 2, verse 2, where everything is equal.
1: Yeah.
0: Right? That it's a day of darkness, a day of gloominess, it says, thick darkness and a cloud in thick darkness, and somehow that's all the same. What it's really saying in Joel 2, verse 2 is, yeah, it's dark, it's gloomy, but the clouds and the thick darkness is actually God who visited Israel, visited a nation.
1: Yeah.
0: And the Bible says, in a cloud and thick darkness. It has to do with the intervention of God. God coming to bring a dividing line, overcoming the darkness with his light. We're going to talk about this more, about this dividing line of how God is recapturing a generation. It's part of the shift change. The Lord's doing it in your family. He's doing it over your prodigals. He's doing it over your marriage. He's doing it over your finances, your occupation. Come on, even the nation that you live in. Do you believe that God is intervening with his finger? And it's not just, you know, staying the same. It's shifting towards the way of God and the way of his light, the way of his truth, and the way of his powerful intervention.
1: Now, I know you'll probably talk about this on the second half of the program, but I also believe that this is why we see things getting shaken up right now. We're seeing things that sifting, and that shifting is because God is dividing. And so what seems like there's tension is God, he's breaking loose and breaking free things so that he can move forward in what he wants to do.
0: Amen.
1: Well, we're going to take a very quick break. And of course, remember at the end of the broadcast, we're going to pray for you, and we're going to believe for a shift change in your life that you're going to break out of. Come on, if there's anything that the devil has tried to do over you in the past, I believe on the second half of this broadcast, not only are you going to see that God is bringing you forward into the new, but I think you're going to see yourself be separated out like
0: Amen.
1: Israel was in the days of Egypt.
0: Amen.
1: So, well, we're going to take a quick break, and of course, we're going to tell you how to get some amazing resources that you want to get a hold of in your arsenal for this year. It's going to be a blessing. And then we're going to come back. We're going to continue our topic on this shift and this change, and we'll be right back in just a few moments.
2: Psalm 31:24 says, "Be strong and take heart, all you who hope in the Lord. 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In it, we will send you Hank Kuhneman's new book titled, The Lord of the Fight. We discover God's miraculous deliverance of Israel in history and also learn that God is not just our protector, but also our deliverer who intervenes decisively for his people in harsh seasons. Moses declared in Exodus, "Do not be afraid. Stand still and see the salvation of the Lord, which he will accomplish for you today." Also included is a CD MP3 of New Year's prayers and decrees. 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These resources hold the keys to your thriving in every aspect of life. Remember, our God has never lost a battle, and he never will. He is the Lord of the fight.
1: Well, I do want to encourage you to get the amazing resources we're making available on the broadcast today. Hank's book, The Lord of the Fight, and I'm just going to tell you, I have to hold the cover up there. Look, that is a fighting Jesus, Hank. He is fighting for us, and that is an amazing thing. And you talk about how he is the Lord, the warrior. You know, I think sometimes people, so many times, and not that the movies about Jesus are bad, but there's so many good ones, but there's been so much persona of Jesus as kind of this, you know, yes, he was meek, but he just was not very strong. He was a skinny little kind of weakling. No, he's none of those things.
0: Can
1: he's
0: I
1: a warrior.
0: Say that? Well, let me say that, you know, because when Jesus came, he was the lamb who was born to die.
1: Yes.
0: So you saw Jesus in the context of his ministry as a serving lamb.
1: Yes.
0: A lamb who was laying down his life.
1: Now,
0: but you did see the warrior side come out when he turned over the tables. He confronted the Pharisees, right?
1: Yes.
0: He told the disciples, go tell Herod that fox, which he was confronting Herod over his immorality.
1: Yes.
0: So you did see that side of him. But when something happens, Jesus is crucified, and then he's resurrected, and he's ascended. John, the apostle in the book of Revelation, gets caught up, and he sees the lamb. As
1: yes,
0: he was slain
1: right.
0: and is slain, right?
1: Mm-hmm.
0: He saw him crucified, then he saw him ascended, and then he looked and he heard and saw the Lion of Judah. And then you read the end of the book of Revelation and you see the ascended Christ, who really is the King of Kings, the Lord of Lords. The scepter of righteousness has been handed to him, the scepter of a king. He's the Lord of the fight, but here's what he is. He is the Lion of Judah. He is now, as the ascended Christ, he is the warrior who's
1: yes.
0: ruling over nations, and he's ruling through his church. And in Revelation, we know he's coming back. King
1: he's
0: of
1: always
0: kings, Lord
1: the warrior.
0: Of Lords,
1: the book of Revelation, he came
0: exactly.
1: to the seven churches as the refiner.
0: Right.
1: He
0: right.
1: showed up to John as one with fire in his
0: right.
1: eyes. So I believe you need to
0: so
1: get
0: you
1: a
0: need,
1: hold of this.
0: You're right. What it does is it helps us understand
1: yes.
0: who God is yeah. and who he is in this present moment and who he is in his ascension as the seated King of Kings and Lord of Lords.
1: Amen. So get a hold of the book.
0: Get that book.
1: Lord of the Fight. And, of course, our audio prayers and decrees that we speak over your year. Hank and I go into the studio, and we just pray and prophesy over you and pray and prophesy over your year. So you want to get a hold of that. You can just listen to that in your car while you sleep. And, of course, the anointing oil that we prayed over at the New Year's Eve service. This one says shift change right on the front of it. And so I encourage you to get a hold of that. And if you've not already done so, I mean, you can do it every month. You can anoint things with oil. Anoint your family members with oil. People ask Hank and I, how did you learn to prophesy? Well, we prophesied to each other.
0: To each other.
1: We would. And how did you learn to pray for people? We anointed each other with oil. So you can do that over your family. Get all of those. And remember, whenever you do help the ministry. You help Hank and I take the prophetic word of the Lord around the world to share God's redemptive plan in the earth. So, Hank, let's get back into talking about this division of what God is doing prophetically.
0: Yeah. So we open the broadcast with talking about recapturing a generation. There is a generation that will seek his face, and this is it. This is the generation that is Isaiah 60. You talk about the dividing line. A lot of people focus on the darkness or the gross darkness. Man, if we've ever seen a time where darkness is gross.
1: That word gross means thick.
0: Thick. It also means mental oppression, where you think about how much that has been thick in searing people's minds, right? With lunacy and with deception. But you can get so discouraged and think, well, is it ever going to change? There's darkness and this thick, gross darkness, as Brenda's saying. But then we got to keep reading. There's this conjunction. How does it function? Or what is the function, right? And that is, it says in verse 3, but I, the Lord, shall arise, and my glory shall be seen. That is the shift, the change. It's also the dividing line. It might be dark. It might be gross, thick darkness, mental insanity, lunacy. But the Lord is arising, and light always overcomes darkness, right? When the earth was without form and void, darkness on the face of the deep, Genesis 1, what did God do? He countered it. He created a division.
1: So good.
0: And he countered it and spoke, let there be light. And that's what he's doing today. And so I want to bring a little bit of a understanding. Have you ever thought about this, Brenda? You know, when God said to Israel, the nation, who is on the Lord's side? He was taking his foot and creating a dividing.
1: Yes.
0: Right? That's why the Bible says, you know, put off the old man, put on Christ. God is trying to make this dividing line. Galatians 5, there's the lust of your flesh, and there's the lust of your spirit, right? And you have to decide how you want to be, what side you're going to be on, the side of the kingdom of God or the side of the kingdom of darkness, right? You have a choice.
1: Yes.
0: And that's why the Bible even says in Deuteronomy, choose this day, life or death. So there's this dividing line. But have you ever thought about through Israel's history, why did God keep bringing them to something that had to do with the dividing line? He would bring them to...
1: That's good. Talk
0: watch this.
1: That.
0: Well, he would bring them to the Red Sea.
1: Yes.
0: It was the dividing line from the old of Egypt, which was a type of socialism and Marxism. They were under the government's authority, right? Too much government. Remember Ronald Reagan, you don't want too much government. You want government out, and it's about the people. You know, right? Okay. So they were under bondage. In fact, when Pharaoh and Egypt were pursuing Israel towards this dividing line, it was a leftist movement of this communistic socialistic government, just like you saw in the last election, how they were pushing Marxism. They were pushing socialism, right? And God brought them to the Red Sea. Why? Yes. To create a dividing line. Israel... And even at the Red Sea, it was a divine line. They started complaining about the leader that God rose up. Oh, he has too many indictments. Okay. We don't believe. Oh, we believe
1: we've
0: the files. We believe the files. We believe the Egyptian files, right? And you know, and they start getting caught up in the controversy. We don't like who you chose, God. We don't believe it. And yet God had tried to bring Micah, make Israel great again, right? And they were ready to go back and give themselves over to socialism, Marxism, government control, bondage, and then they got into delusion. Oh, we remember the garlic and the onions we ate.
1: Yes.
0: Really? You're willing to sell your freedom for stupid garlic or an onion? I mean, come on.
1: You were in slavery.
0: Slavery. You were slave to the system. And so God brings them to a dividing line. He brings them to the Red Sea, and they want to go back. And God literally says, look, I'm going to have to intervene to bring you over into your promised land. So once they go over into the promised land, on their way there, they have to go through another dividing line, the wilderness.
1: Yes.
0: And it was right in between, right, where they were to where they were supposed to go. And they come to a Jordan River, yes. Another dividing line again.
1: Yes.
0: And it's important because God is doing the same thing with this light and darkness. He's trying to get his nation, America, his people, the church, to side with him. Blessed is a nation who the Lord is their God. The Bible says when the wicked are in power, the people groan. Boy, I don't think I've ever heard so many groanings
1: yes.
0: in all my life.
1: And
0: when,
1: actually, people who are willing, if you look right now at our country, even yeah. in the Christian world, people who are willing to literally sell their freedom
0: yeah.
1: in the name of allowing socialistic ideologies to go forward. In other words, you know, those that they're not a fan of Christianity, but based right. on, you know, personality. Oh, I'm not going to vote for that person because I don't like their personality. Mm-hmm. But they forget at the end of the day, there is an enemy that would love to take away our pulpits, that would mm-hmm. love to take away our freedom to speak the truth.
0: Well, and because preachers and a lot of Christians, they don't have a dividing line.
1: And over something silly like no. garlic and onions, they want to go back.
0: Well, you know what they do? They do what Jesus said. You taught on the seven churches, fantastic message. And Jesus talked about the middle of the road
1: yeah.
0: where people won't make a choice. He said, listen, I'd rather you be hot or cold.
1: Laodicea, yeah.
0: But that was don't be middle of the road where you never transition and make a decision on one side. The prophet Elijah was sent by God to say, you're caught between two opinions, and he had to put the stones in order. He had to bring them into a place of decision. Where are you going to stand? Whose side are you going on? Listen,
1: and you need to be bold about it. Can I just say
0: yeah.
1: that? Because I think there's a
0: That's
1: lot.
0: That's why you've got to vote.
1: This is the struggle we're having in the church
0: right.
1: world right now, is a lot of people are like, well, I have what I believe. I believe the Bible. I believe in traditional
0: yeah.
1: marriage. I believe. But they don't want to say anything. They want to live in the world of Switzerland neutral.
0: Right.
1: That was the Laodicea church. They
0: right.
1: were the church that didn't want to get involved. Yeah, oh, well, we believe something, but we're never going to say it because we don't want to get
0: right.
1: in the fray of the war. We don't want to be the next target of the enemy. And I think that is what God is trying with this dividing, to pull the church out of that neutrality that you're talking about.
0: Well, and it's important because if you stay, here's what happens is you start what this Bible says in the epistles. You know, you were running well, who hindered you?
1: Yeah.
0: The other thing it talks about is avoid drifting.
1: Yes.
0: Okay, drifting,
1: good.
0: You just start shifting to the wrong side. When we don't vote, we don't speak up, what happens? Evil prevails, and we start shifting over to the side. That's why the progressive movement is dangerous, because it keeps you in a place where you think you're middle, but what you're really doing is you're sliding over into the wrong.
1: Yeah.
0: And you have to make a decision. That's why Jesus in Matthew 7, you read it, it was the parable of the two.
1: Yes.
0: And it was, what road are you going to be on? Open borders, wide is the road that leads to destruction. Open borders do the same. He said, narrow is the way that leads to life. So there's two trees, a corrupt tree and a bad tree. He says there is two foundations, the sand or the rock built upon the word and upon the kingdom of God. You have to make a decision. And in Acts chapter 2, we always talk about Pentecost. We always talk about the outpouring of the Holy Spirit, Acts 2:16. In the last days, I'll pour out my spirit. But we don't keep reading to verse 40 and 41, mm-hmm. where Peter stands up prophetically and he says, make a decision. Save yourselves. Draw a Jordan River. Draw a Red Sea. You have to determine, are you going to go to the other side or are you going to stay over here and be enslaved to the curse? The things that violate your covenant. And listen, it's as easy as sickness and disease. You can get over into the covenant of healing, or you can get over into the curse of sickness. You can get over into the blessing of prosperity and God wanting to bless you, or you can believe that you're supposed to stay poor, be poor. You can shift over into joy, unspeakable and full of glory, or you could shift over
1: yes.
0: into depression. You can shift over into believing that your kids are going to be saved, Acts 16:31, your prodigals are being restored. You can shift over, oh, my prodigal never served the Lord.
1: Come on, you're
0: prophesying
1: right now.
0: You can shift over into your marriage, that your marriage shall be Christ-like, right, and be a testimony, or you can shift over into divorce, separation. You have a choice, but Acts 2 says this, it's however you bend. Peter said, save yourself. From the untowardward generation. That's the Greek word where we get the word scoliosis, where it's a curvature of the spine. Don't start bending towards woke, compromise, niceness. That's not a fruit of the Spirit. Don't shift towards what the culture wants you to do that steals your boldness. Get a spine, shift towards the right, and you shift to the light, and you will receive the benefits of what God has promised. He's recapturing a generation. He's recapturing your life and what it is that you've been praying about. And don't shift over into unbelief, over into faith, and you'll see victory.
1: That is very, very good, Hank. And I just feel like that is right where we are right now. I think a lot of people, you nailed it. People have lost their boldness, and I think it is time for there to be a boldness.
0: We pray a release of that boldness over the people now. The anointing of boldness, we release it upon them in Jesus' name, and just say, I receive that in Jesus' name.
1: In Jesus' name. Well, I mean, this has
0: been good.
1: So we're just about out of time, and I just tell you, I believe God is releasing that boldness over you in the authority of Jesus' mighty name, that you will come into this place, this dividing line that God has in your life and for your life. It's time for us to do it. It is absolutely time. Well, we love you very much. Make sure you get these resources that we are making available on the broadcast. Get a hold of them. Lord of the Fight, Hank, one of the most powerful books on the market. And partners, remember, it's because of you that we are able to take the prophetic word of the Lord all over the world. And that's what we're going to keep doing with your help. Well, we love you very much. Until next time, we're taking you to a new level. And God is shifting you and changing you. See it, believe it, and hold on to it. Till next time, we're Hank and Brenda Kuhneman taking you to a new level. Bye-bye.
2: Psalm 31:24 says, "Be strong and take heart, all you who hope in the Lord. 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In it, we will send you Hank Kuhneman's new book titled The Lord of the Fight. We discover God's miraculous deliverance of Israel in history and also learn that God is not just our protector, but also our deliverer who intervenes decisively for his people in harsh seasons. Moses declared in Exodus, "Do not be afraid. Stand still and see the salvation of the Lord, which he will accomplish for you today." Also included is a CD MP3 of New Year's prayers and decrees. 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Remember, our God has never lost a battle, and he never will. He is the Lord of the Fight.
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5: Why can this not be the place how much you owe on your building? Why can this not be the place when missions program want to go and raise up places and obscure cities and countries and nations where nobody wants to go? Why can't we fund it? Because let me tell you something. The Bible tells me that the wealth of the wicked is laid up for the righteous. That everybody around here, they don't even know it, but all the

Put on James chapter 1, guys. James chapter 1. Let me show you what Peter's dealing with here. But when a man asks, let him ask in faith, not doubting. Not doubting. He doesn't have to beat you. He doesn't have to destroy you. He doesn't have to kill you. He don't have to do anything. All he's got to do is get you to waver. Waver is doubt. God does not like to be doubted. Let me tell you, I'm just a normal man, and I don't like to be doubted. I can't stand to make a promise and people doubt I can do it. Can you imagine how God, who cannot fail, feels when he's doubted? Not doubting. For he who doubts is like a wave of sea, the sea driven and tossed by wind. When he saw the... Next verse, please. For let not that man suppose he will receive anything. Why? Next verse. For he is double-minded, unstable in all his ways. Good God. Double-mindedness. I am agreeing with two things at one time. I'm agreeing that I can walk on water, and I'm agreeing the wind and waves can take me out. Let not that man think he will receive anything from the Lord. So don't come up to me and say, Pastor, I need you to rebuke the devil because all these promises, I'm not walking in them, and I need you to help me pray. We need to You don't need to pray. You don't need to fast. You don't need me to break demons. You don't need me to break chains. You don't need the anointing. You need to quit being double-minded. Let a man that's double-minded, let him not think that he will receive anything from the Lord. For a double-minded man is unstable in all of his ways. So that is what Peter is dealing with. Why did the miracle cease? The miracle ceased because he now has diverted and fractured his focus. And when you're focused on this right here, this is what you begin to walk in. When you focus on this right here never gets to manifest in your life. Am I helping anybody? Is this helping? Are you seeing the way this is playing out? Let me do one more thing. Matthew 6, I think it is. Put that one up there, guys. The lamp of the body is the eye. If therefore your eye is good, your whole body will be full of light. But if your eye is bad, your whole body will be full of darkness. If therefore the light that is in you darkness, how great is the darkness? I like the way another translation says that. If your eye be single. If your eye be single. Whatever your eye's full of, you're full of. If you're focused on this, I got bombs going off of me, and I'm trying to figure out which donkey I want to saddle up and ride right here. I got so many ways I want to explain this. What does it mean for your eye to be single? It means you don't have a mind that is talking you out of your spirit. But you have a mind that is in agreement with what's inside you. Okay? So, for instance... let me tell you what I see. Can I tell you what, will it offend? Sometimes you don't throw your stuff out there because you don't know if everybody can handle it. But can I just tell you what I see? How many of you know you live in the richest zip code in the world? Not in California, not in America. 2024, this past London and Dubai, the Silicon Valley. It's the wealthiest zip code in all the world. Okay? Can I tell you the way Ron Carpenter thinks and what I say when I'm walking around this building on Saturdays? I thank you, Lord, that I pastor the wealthiest church in the world. See, you can't see it. You can't see it. If I live in the wealthiest zip code, then why can this not be the church that pays off every other church's mortgage? Why can this not be the place, how much you owe on your building?
Why can this not be the place when missions program want to go and raise up places and obscure cities and countries and nations where nobody wants to go? Why can't we fund it? Because let me tell you something. The Bible tells me that the wealth of the wicked is laid up for the righteous. That everybody around here, they don't even know it. But all this wealth that is being created, my Bible tells me that there's coming a wealth transfer where God's going to let it change hands from those that don't know how to use it to those that come into a kingdom purpose. And you might not be able to say amen because your spirit can't receive that. But I'm going to tell you, my spirit can receive that. So what do you do? Wait for the vision, though it tarry, wait for it shall surely come to pass. That's the way I think. I don't think of a church where we got empty seats. I think of a church where people lined up an hour before church waiting for the doors to open. Where people are saying, if I can just get in that room, there's so much power in that room. That's I don't even understand what all's going on in that room. But my son's been addicted for 10 years. If I can just get him in that room, this insomnia that I've had, if I can just get in the room, I will come out of this wheelchair and pull these oxygen things out of my nose. If I can just get in that room, I'm believing for a church so powerful, for praise that's so powerful, worship that's so powerful. People are lying. Lined up past Google to get inside this building, and you say a day like that will never happen. I call the devil a liar. I got a picture in here, and I'm not going to let this talk me out of it. Somebody shout hallelujah. Turn to three people, high five them, and say, do you see anything? Do you see anything? Ah, help me, Jesus. Right after COVID, I was planting basically both churches. I reopened on the East Coast because the succession plan did not work. We had a bunch of good, sacrificial, giving people that had loved the vision for 30 years. And I felt like they deserved to have a place to congregate and have a family and have a home. And so right after COVID, I'm opening up there from scratch. And I lost over 5,000 of my people here. Okay? Folks, I'm not Superman. I don't have a special measure of faith because I have Reverend in front of my name. I had to do what I'm telling you right now. I had to see something because everything I saw with my eyes told me to quit and go home. Everything I saw with my eyes said, you might better get another job. Because I saw 300 people sitting in a building that holds 3,500. Okay, let me tell you something. This building don't have 300 people bills. This building has the bills that thousands of people have to pay. And that's exactly what I was staring right into. I'm not telling you stuff I read in a book. This is the way I live, and you have to stay with it. And right now, what you see is not the end. We're still in the process. Yes. Oh, this is good. Oh, this is great. Yeah, it is great. But don't you camp out right here. Tell your neighbor, we on a journey. This thing's moving. Come on, we on a journey. This thing. Pastor, how do I endure? If every vision has a price tag, and the greater thing you're believing for, the higher the price. I don't want a church. I want to move. Okay? I don't want to gather 3,000 people in a region with millions. I want to move. I want to make a mark that turns a region around. And 30 years from now, when most people are Christians, they look back and say, where did it start? It started at this move right there in this region and in that. See, those are the things that are in my heart, which means the price tag is

0: The Bible says those that are in Christ are all sons, and each and every one of you have an inheritance, and you can call on the name of the Lord for everything that God has given you through Jesus Christ. He has given you every spiritual blessing in heavenly places in Christ Jesus.
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2: I hope that you've been enjoying this word. You know, we've been talking about hidden in plain sight. What is it about? It's about understanding that nobody can run until everything's been made plain. Sometimes what we see for our tomorrow and what we see for our next season is so ambiguous and so vague. Or people say, well, I want to go into ministry. Youth ministry, evangelistic ministry, missions ministry, pastoral ministry, children's ministry, prayer ministry, altar ministry. You know, that's what I'm talking about. That's a good analogy. It's write the vision down, make it plain that they who read it may run with it. It is a difficult time sometimes to really put down into words and narrow down what is it God is wanting me to do. But as soon as that happens, God has people everywhere who have been pre-assigned to come into your life and run and help make that happen. I hope that you've been blessed. That's what we're talking about, hidden with plain sight. And I just want to read something to you. You know that we don't show commercials and we didn't sell ads or anything like that. So we are viewer supported. Those of you that may be new, we're totally, completely viewer supported and people liking what is taking place, believing in what we teach and what we do, and giving is how we stay on the air. And 2 Corinthians 9, the word of the Lord tells us this. So let each one give as he purposes in his heart, not grudgingly or of necessity, for God loves a cheerful giver. So necessity meaning out of needs, not to come to you with our needs, not begrudgingly, I shouldn't do it, you know, resentful that I don't want to, but God says I got to. He wants to do it with a right posture of heart. But one of the things that we're supposed to do is to give as we've purposed. Do you have a purpose for which you give? I've always said give seed an assignment. You know, a seed don't know what it is. All the identity is not in the soil. The identity of a thing is in the seed. And when you give, you have to give it an assignment. You have to tell it what it is. What is the purpose? What are you believing God for? I talked Sunday to our congregation about the art of ask. You know, God said this, ask. You have not because you ask not. Ask and ye shall receive. And he didn't put any qualifications on it. He just said ask. So asking is the precursor and the protocol for receiving. The asking part is up to you. The receiving part is up to God. What are you asking for? What are you believing for? Give with that purpose in your heart. We're trying to do everything we can here to change lives. We're trying to do everything we can here to get this in more languages so more people can hear the gospel. For your first month's gift of any kind, this is what we're going to give back to you just to say thank you for helping us here. We're so grateful for all that you have done and what you're doing, and we believe our best days are right ahead. Would you help us? Thank you for your giving. How do you endure when the winds are contrary, you're in the middle, and the price tag is getting incredibly high? Hebrews 12. Therefore, now, I'm a context guy. I can't stand to hear people take scriptures out of context. Whenever you read the word therefore, what he's getting ready to say connects to what he just said. So he's told you something and then he said, now therefore. Okay, I'm going to go back and hit that in just a moment, but let's start with therefore. Since we are surrounded by such a great cloud of witnesses, let us lay aside every weight and the sin which so easily ensnares us and run the race with endurance. You cannot run with weight.
3: And if you got to run with endurance, that means what God's got you on is not a sprint, because you don't have to have endurance to sprint. So this is a relay. So I've got to run a long way. I got to run a long time. I'm running for the prize, and I can't run with weight. Every weight is not a sin, but every sin is a weight. There's some things you got to drop, and it ain't wrong. It's just a weight. I'm going to push it. There's some people you got to drop, and they ain't bad. They're just a weight. So I got to get rid of the weight and the sin, which is also a weight. And I got to run with endurance. Next verse, please. How do I run with endurance? Look at Jesus, the author and finisher of our faith, who for the joy that was set before him endured the cross, despising the shame, and sat down at the right hand of the throne of God. How do I endure? I'm good, guys. Thank you. How do I endure? They said, number one, you want to run with endurance, get rid of the weights in life. And then I want you to look at Jesus as an example, who for the joy set before him. Okay. Now, let me read you the therefore. Why is he culminating in this? I brought my table, my Bible out today. Listen to this right here. How many of you have ever heard of Hebrews 11 being the halls of faith? That's what they call it, the hall of faith. First verse of Hebrews 11. Now, faith is the substance of things hoped for, the evidence of things you can't see. When God gives you a vision, I call that a faith image. It paints a picture, and you've got to focus in, and you've got to put your faith in it. Some of you don't have any faith because you don't have a picture to put your faith in. Faith is the substance of things hoped for, the evidence of what you cannot see. So then he goes through talking about all the heroes in the Bible. Okay? For by faith, Abel offered God a more excellent sacrifice. For by faith, Enoch was taken away and did not see death. By faith, Noah, being divinely warned of things not yet seen, moved with godly fear and built an ark. By faith, Abraham obeyed and went out to a place which was to be his inheritance. And it says, by faith, Sarah also received strength to conceive seed. Abraham and Sarah. Y'all know when they had the child of promise, he was 100 and she was 90. They deserve an applause. I mean, I just, he was 100, she was 90. Do I need to break that down? Okay. Abraham, when Sarah was 90, went to see a king and didn't want the king to see Sarah because Sarah was so beautiful, he was scared the king would keep her. So when I get to heaven, I want to see Jesus and I want to see Sarah. When you 90 years old and you so fine that you scared somebody gonna steal your wife, I want to see Jesus and I want to see Sarah. Oh, I want to see her, look upon her face. All these people in the hall of faith. By faith, by faith, by faith. Now, let me get you to the end of chapter 11. I read to you, therefore, which is chapter 12, verse 1. Listen to the last verse of chapter 11. Okay. So good right here. God, and all these having obtained a good testimony, the Bible's testifying of them, all these having obtained a good testimony through faith did not receive the promise. God having provided something better for us that they should not be made perfect apart from us. So all these things they did because they conceived something miraculous and saw it happen, still didn't receive the promise, and they have not been made perfect apart from us. That word perfect there means a completed process, means there is a process that God started. It went through all of them in Hebrews 11, and now it has stretched to us, and their process will not be completed till ours is. Now, therefore, since we have been surrounded by such a great cloud of witnesses. Abraham, Sarah, Enoch, Abel, all these have now translated from the running track to the stands. They're no longer running their race. They are now in the stands cheering for Ron. And when they see the winds blowing contrary against Ron, and Ron says, this ain't worth it, I'm going to do something else. They start cheering from the stands. And I can hear the voice of Abraham, and I can hear the voice of Moses, and I can hear the voice of Abel, and I can hear the voice of Enoch. Ron, you cannot stop now, because I don't receive my promise unless you finish. Unless you get the stuff that's in you out, then my life was imperfect. So I'm starting to understand something. This is not a sprint. This is a relay race. And every generation is handing off a baton. And I think it was the 96 Olympics. I can't remember exactly. Where there was this relay team that was destined to win. They were all picked to win. And when they gave the handoff to the last leg of the relay, which is supposed to be the fastest person, the transition was not handled right. The baton dropped. And immediately at that time, the cameras from ABC Wide World of Sports panned right to the other three who had already run theirs perfectly. And all of them dropped their head. Why? Because all of them lost. One dropped it. They all lost. Gen Z generation, young millennials, what are you going to do with what we're handing you? I don't want to hear the baton hit the floor and me drop my head. Young Adult Society 242, what are you going to do? We got to hand it to somebody. I'm running mine as hard as I can run it. Will you? Don't drop it when I hand it to you. It's heavy. It's not light. It's heavy. Therefore, since we're surrounded by so great a cloud of witnesses, let us run the race set before us with endurance, considering Jesus, who for the joy set before him endured. For the joy set before him endured a cross. Even Jesus, what got him through the cross? Vision. He saw something. What was the joy set before him? Us. If I can finish this process. See, that first time that nail went in my wrist, I'd put it, I'm done. Hey, get me out, I'm done. No, don't like this. But he endured. Because he said, what I'm about to do is enough power for Ron Carpenter to turn it around. And in 2026, it'll give him the power to run the race that I've set before him. This right here will set drug addicts free. This cross will heal minds and heal hearts, heal marriages and heal families. It will cause people to get up out of wheelchairs, lungs to start working, eyes to open up, demons to be cast out. What I'm doing right here will be the salvation of every generation to come. So while they're nailing me to a piece of wood, I've got to stay focused on my vision. I can't see it here, but for the joy set before him, that word set is a medical term, like setting a bone. He took the bone and set it in front of him. I mean, he took the vision, set it. Look at Jesus, who for the vision set before him, had the power to endure. People that keep quitting lose sight of the vision. People that never have an off button know how to keep the vision in front of them. Can you put your hands together all over this building? Would you stand up with me, please?
2: Bible says whoever tries to save his life will lose it. But he says whoever loses his life for my sake will find it. It's an amazing thing that as long as we are just

0: We accept your gift of salvation now and ask you to be with us and to guide us and never leave us from this moment forward. In Jesus' name, amen. If you prayed that prayer, write us, email us, call us, let us know. We want to hear from you. Become a part. Let this become a part of your weekly viewing, because we would love to be a part of the discipleship and the spiritual growth in your life. And until next time, may God richly bless you. We'll see you real soon.
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5: Jesus says, when I open the door, there's no circumstance that can change it. As long as you walk through the door at my invitation and exercise that little strength you have to take the step I'm calling you to. In conjunction with his saying, you have a little strength, he goes on to say why. He says in verse 8 at the end of the verse, for you have kept my word, and you have not denied my name. He said, what strength you have is based on two things. You've chosen to receive my word of promise. He's not asking us to master understanding of everything in it, just to believe him, to have faith in what he says he wants to do. That's all he asks of us. Just believe that what I ask you to do, that I can fulfill in you. The scripture makes that so clear. In such texts where the Bible says that when he begins a good thing in us, he will perform it. Faithful is he who calls you, who will also do it. The Lord will perfect the things that concern me. His almightiness, the grace that is sufficient for us. All of those cluster around, there are verses that cluster around this great truth that he will, with just the little strength we have, make possible something if we just embrace his word. And don't deny his name.
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7: Oh, wow. I'm sitting in a room with eight producers in Hollywood. And so they looked at me and they said, what is the faith-based market? I said, well, do you know all that land in between New York and L.A.? That's the faith-based market. And then I said, how many of you here have ever heard of A Million Tiny Pieces, the book called A Million Tiny Pieces? And they all raised their hands. I said, well, that book has sold 2 million copies.

0: movies. And then I said, how many have heard, there was another book.
1: Da Vinci Code.
0: Mm-hmm. Oh, everybody raised their hand on that. Then I said, how many have heard of A Purpose-Driven Life?
2: Nobody
0: had heard of it. I said, well, that book has sold 40 million copies.
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4: Welcome, friends. Well, I'm pretty honored to introduce you to my guest today. Many of you have been a fan of their amazing work, and you're about to get a peek behind the scenes. Squire Rushnell is the New York Times best-selling author who coined the term Godwink and has authored a series of 12 Godwink books, six of them co-authored by his beautiful wife, Louise, in over 30 languages and 2 million sold. Squire and Louise are executive producers of the acclaimed Hallmark Godwink movie series, top-rated for 4 seasons, and now their first Dogwink movie for Netflix, Rescued by Ruby. I want to welcome you both, my friends. Squire and Louise, thank you for being here with us today.
1: Oh, hey, great you, to be Brenda. With you today.
4: Well, it is an honor, and listen, you are no strangers to the Crouch family. You've had many years of doing some wonderful things on the TBN family, and we're just so honored to have you here with us today on Inside Voice. So I want people to know, just tell us about Godwinks. What in the world is a Godwink, and does everybody experience those?
0: Well, a Godwink is one of those little experiences that we all have. We sometimes thought, gee, I wonder if that's a coincidence, but we knew it really wasn't a coincidence. It had to come from a divine origin. And right. Later on, when I started writing the first book, When God Winks, I thought at the beginning that maybe coincidence and God wink were the same. But if you look up coincidence in the dictionary, it describes two events that come together without apparent cause. Well, a Godwink are two events that come together with a cause, and that's God. And so that little word filled in the vacancy in the language, and it just kind of took off, and it's now a part of our everyday language and getting into dictionaries. And as you mentioned, the Hallmark movies have been a great help for moving that along, and now Netflix. And so we're just on for the ride. We're working for God, and this is His word. And wherever we go, we put it at the top of the masthead.
4: Mm-hmm. Well, you're amazing master storytellers, and you're right. Everybody says the term Godwink now. And I think it's amazing that the way you present a story reaches into households and lives that might not even darken the door of a church. You have such a way of presenting really the truth of how God is good and kind, and he does care about the details of our lives. So, okay, let's transition then. Let's talk about Dogwinks. Why Dogwinks?
1: I tell you how it originated, because that was all God too.
4: Yes, please.
1: So Squire and I, you know, we talked about this earlier. You know, we pray together, and we're trying to encourage every couple to pray together because it's so powerful. You pray together consistently. So in our prayer time, you know, a lot of times you get clarity about things when you pray with your spouse. And so this one particular time, we finished our prayer time, and I said to Squire, I have this overwhelming feeling that God is telling us to do something with dogs. And he says, dogs? I said, wow. Yeah, I don't know what it is, but I just feel like God's going to do something with dogs. That's all I heard. So he said, okay, well, so then he went around during the day and you prayed about it. And then you came back and you said, well, what if we did something called dog winks and we did God wink stories, but dogs were in the center of the story. And I said, oh, well, you know, that sounds good, but where are we going to get the dog stories? So the next day I have a Facebook page called God Winkers, and people come on and we share each other's lives basically. And so I opened it up and this woman writes, hey, did you guys see this great story about a canine officer named Officer Dan and this hero dog named Ruby? It's a real Godwink. You should get this. So Squire tracked down the officer, and that's how it started. It was the most amazing Godwink story. And then NBC Today Show, Squire did it on NBC Today, And then from there, Netflix, we got into the office of Netflix, and they loved the story, and the rest is history. But it was all from God saying, I want you to do something with dogs. He didn't say anything else. Yeah. That was it, Brenda. That was it.
4: Wow.
0: And you know something, Brenda? We're still looking for that lady who wrote to Louise.
1: I know. A God wink link.
4: Really?
0: She was a God wink link. Mm-hmm. Yeah, an unknowing messenger of a God wink is a God wink link.
1: Yeah.
4: Wow. Isn't that amazing? Well, yeah. I have to tell you that, I don't want to rush ahead too far, but I saw the movie, the Dog Wink movie that just released. I actually saw the premiere on Netflix the other night. And I have your Dog Winks book right here. Oh. It's beautiful. Listen, y'all, we're going to show the artwork to this, but this is a beautiful little book, and it's perfect for sitting on your coffee table, your bedside, full of just the richest, sweetest stories. I love that you did this.
0: And thank you.
4: Another movie. I actually invited my neighbor to come over and watch the Netflix premiere of Rescued by Ruby, the story you were just referring to. Amazing story. I loved every bit of it. There were some very poignant things that you brought out about, you know, how we tend as human beings to be marginalized and self-sabotage, and how, you know, really God wants to rescue us. And he used this dog named Ruby, who was a rescue animal. And I love it. I'm not going to give any spoilers away because people need to go and watch the movie. It was produced so well. And y'all are just shining stars. I really, really appreciate the work that you're doing.
1: You know, Hollywood can be dark sometimes. And you know, in our we always, and I know you and Paul feel the same way, that we want to see good family programming. Mm-hmm. There's not enough of it. And, you know, Squire, I remember one time they asked Squire, who's been in the business for a gazillion years, you know, and they said to him, what is the faith-based market? And what did you say?
0: Well, that was, it was right after Passion of the Christ came out.
1: Mm-hmm.
0: And I was sitting in a room with eight producers in Hollywood. And so they looked at me and they said, what is the faith-based market? I said, well, do you know all that land in between New York and L.A.? That's the faith-based market. And then I said, how many of you here have ever heard of A Million Tiny Pieces, the book called A Million Tiny Pieces? And at that time, Oprah had done, she had helped build up that book. And that was the book that was, she helped build up, and it had a lot of sales. And then all of a sudden she found out that the writer had plagiarized something. So she had the writer back on, and she basically tore him down, but the book sales went up and up and up and up. So anyway, I was trying to make a point. I said, how many have ever heard of that book? And they all raised their hands. I said, well, that book has sold 2 million copies. And then I said, how many have heard, there was another book.
1: Da Vinci Code.
0: Mm-hmm. Oh, everybody raised their hand on that. Then I said, how many have heard of A Purpose-Driven Life?
1: Nobody
0: had heard of it. I said, well, that book has sold 40 million copies. Mm-hmm. Not 2 million, not 8 million, 40 million. Mm-hmm. All those people in between New York and L.A., they're reading that book.
1: That's right.
0: That is the faith-based market.
1: That's right.
4: Mm-hmm. Amazing. There really is a hunger to, I think that people are very intrigued by the issue of faith, the idea of faith, but they're probably more afraid of what they've seen represented by a lot of the faith community about our faith. And so that's what I really love about the work that you do, because, you know, even with my neighbor the other night, it just opened up a conversation. And she was the one that was opening that conversation. And I thought, you know, that's really interesting how a story like this can really just disarm.
1: You talked about the chaos in the world. And you know, when we were hoping Rescued by Ruby would premiere around the holidays. We thought it was a great holiday movie. And Netflix says, no, we're going to put it in March. And we thought, March? But see, God knew better, because he knew. Oh, we had no idea what was about to happen. But, you know, when you look for the God winks in your life, and everyone has them, they they're like a handrail on a shaky staircase. And oftentimes we say, well, God, where are you? He's talking to us all the time. He talks to us through the word. He talks to us through people. But he also talks to us through these little experiences that someone else might call coincidence, when he's saying basically, hey, kid, I'm thinking about you right now. It's like you're at the dining room table with all the big people and you're the little guy. And you know, you see someone across the table give you a little wink. It's grandma, grandpa, someone who loves you. And you know that that meant, hey, kid, I'm thinking about you. I love you. So when those experiences happen to us, you know, the Bible says, in all your ways, acknowledge me and I will direct your path. So it really is, he's directing us along our path, and along our paths, he will give us these little experiences that he's speaking to us all the time. We have to be open to it. I remember William Temple was a great evangelist back in, what, the 1600s?
0: Back in England, yes.
1: He was very English, wasn't he?
0: He was very English. 1557.
1: Whatever it was. And he said, when I pray, coincidences happen. When I don't, they don't.
0: Now, we don't blame him. He didn't know the word God wink. He would have used it.
4: Right.
0: You know, he would have used it.
4: I'm sure.
1: But people pray. The more you pray, the more you see God's hand in your life, the more you feel the direction. And even when we feel so lost and alone, you know, God never, we know that, never leaves us or forsakes us. But if we could connect with him daily and just, you know, lay, he says, cast all your burdens upon me because I care for you. Just give it to him. Those hands are big. Those hands hold the whole world. He can hold our heart in his hand. And we just have to learn to just say, okay, God, I'm going to focus on you, not on what's going on in the circumstances out there, because it's too difficult. I'm going to focus on you. When you focus on him, he puts you on that path like a horse with blinders on. You just look toward the light. Don't look to the left. Don't look to the right. Look towards Jesus, and he's going to keep you on that straight and narrow path.
0: You know, every God wink is a sign of hope, and we all need hope in this world. Right now, we are so hungry for hope. And our job is to just help people to see that God is creating hope for each of us every day. It's like he's leaving a gift on your doorstep. And our job is to say, open your door, open the gift, it's there. Open your eyes and you'll see your gift. And that's what we just encourage people to do at all times.
4: Mm-hmm. And what a gift that is. You know, we all overcomplicate things, and especially when it comes to issues of faith. And there's a tendency to want to remain divided. But would you say that, you know, in a culture of polarizing issues and lots of division over so many platforms and issues right now, would you say that your God winks stories, and now the dog wink stories, would be a bit of a unifier for people?
0: Let me just say that one of the best compliments that we've ever had came from, I think, a mutual friend of ours, Jim Reeves, Jim and Marguerite Reeves, okay? And we were having lunch with them one day out there near the faith community.
1: Pasadena.
0: Yeah, that's right. And we had lunch with them, and we were telling them that we were so excited that our first of four Hallmark movies was going on the air, and he had been a part of all of our excited talk and in the past and so forth. And so, and you know, he's kind of like a kid that gets all excited. And so he said, you know what I love about you guys is that you're so shallow. He said, no, I didn't mean that. No. He said, what I mean is you take him into the shallow end of the pool, and we pastors will take him into the deep end. And we said, yes, that's us.
1: Yeah.
0: We are the shallow end of the pool people. The
1: God's
0: lady
1: voice.
0: Who does funny voices for a living, the guy who brought you Schoolhouse Rock, we are the shallow people. And now, so we started thinking about how God winks are really our shallow end of the pool for people to get to know God. And now we're in a whole new thing. We've gone through the doggy door.
1: Yeah, now we're even more shallow.
0: We're not even in the shallow end of the pool. We're through the doggy end of the pool.
1: Yeah. Well, you know, because dogs are unifiers when you think about it. I mean,
4: yeah.
1: You know, I don't care if you're liberal or you're conservative, what color, what religion you are, you're walking your dog. and someone else is walking their dog. You have something in common. It's like you love each other's dog.
0: Yeah.
1: So maybe dogs, and I believe dogs are God's way of bridging things. And, you know, when you think about God puts in dogs a lot of the attributes that are so special because they are so much like our Heavenly Father. They're so dedicated to us. They have courage.
0: Patient.
1: They're so patient. They're unconditional love. They're always waiting for us. It doesn't matter if we leave them for a week and we come back. It's like, hey, where you been? I've been waiting for you. You know, that's the Lord. Lord's always saying, hey, I'm waiting. You know, I don't care. I'm here. And we try to make it because we're simple people, but also, you know, our whole lives have been working.
0: Not simple, shallow.
1: Shallow. maybe one of us is simple too. But a lot of times, you know, because we've worked in the world, which I praise the Lord for, because you kind of know how the world thinks, and because we've also been in the faith world, we know how the faith world thinks. God's saying, here's the bridge. Let's bridge these two together and let's give them a story. Because God says, give testimony to what I've done. That's all we do is we're vessels for someone else to give us their story. And then we blast it, you know, all over the place.
4: I love it. And you do it so well. And thank God that there's room enough for everybody in the pool, right? Whether it's the shallow end or the deep end. I mean, we're all in the pool. We're all in the pool together. So that's one way to look at it. So what's new? What's on the horizon for Dog Winks, for God Winks? Tell us what's next.
0: We have to just tell you the outcome of our little engine that could, our little pup that could, our little mutt that could, Ruby. You know, this is a less than $10 million movie, which is a very small budget at Netflix. Mm-hmm. And right now, Ruby is going on the heels of another Netflix movie that cost $175 million. But right next to, right behind that movie, Ruby got onto the top 10, into the top 5, and is right now 3 or 4
1: in the world.
0: In the world.
1: And number one for kids. Wow.
0: Number one for kids.
1: And you were asking what we were doing. Well, kids, you know, Squire being the Schoolhouse Rock guy and gave you the ABC after school specials and everything. He always had a heart for kids, you know, all the years at ABC. And we're in the process of doing something for children now that we're so excited about. And again, teaching kids, you know, and fun ways, just like Schoolhouse Rock did with music and animation.
0: Well, this is, we have the trademark. Sunday School Rock.
1: Yeah.
0: And Sunday School Rock is a very broad umbrella under which we will have movies for kids, short form programs for kids. And it's not just for Sunday school. The emphasis is on sunny day. and it will be targeted much more to the expanded homeschooling market, which has quadrupled over the last couple of years.
1: We have to give parents, we call it a survival kit for kids, because, you know, when I was a kid, and I'm a lot older than you are, but when I was a kid, I remember we would actually stand up and pledge allegiance to the flag, and then we'd have a moment where our teacher would do a verse of the Bible, whether from Psalms or Proverbs, and then we'd have a moment of silence when we'd pray. And I mean, those days when they took prayer out of school, everything went downhill. And poor parents, they don't know what to do. So we want to give them the tools and to teach kids where it's fun, though. You know, we always like to do it when it's fun and it's real.
4: Well, the success of everything that with the Netflix movie and the success of your books, everything, it's just pointing to the need. And I really think that you're speaking a language that people are hungry for. So I know it's going to continue to do well. I'm so happy to hear that you've got some materials that you're working on for kids. Now, I'm also kind of curious about how the fact that you work together, you know, my husband and I work together so often, so much of the time. How do you do that? You're two wonderful personalities, but working together, that can, I mean, do you just keep it humorous? Give us a little insight there.
0: Well, tell us the secret. I am married to a professional comedian, And and she always says, if I don't like that person, she can turn into somebody else.
1: Yes.
0: You know, she's got 100 different characters in her. But you know something, Brenda? I think that the whole key of our joy, which is what it is in this marriage over 20 years, is partnered prayer.
1: Yes, no question.
0: We started to pray together by accident.
1: Mm-hmm. I'm Mrs. Rushnell III.
0: So
1: Squire
0: I
1: had
0: failed.
1: It tried three times.
0: I had failed twice before in marriage, and Louise won.
4: Time with the charm.
0: But nobody had ever suggested that idea, at least not to me. I had never heard somebody say, you know what? It's a great idea if you and your wife pray together.
1: Every day.
0: And then we put together the scaffolding of a partnered prayer challenge, praying together 5 minutes a day for 40 days.
4: Good.
0: Just commit to it. Mm-hmm. It's part of your non-negotiable tasks during the day. And it takes as long to pray together for 5 minutes as it does to drink a cup of coffee. Isn't that enough amount of time? But when you do that, when we've been doing this for years now, and we're working with Baylor University on the Institute for the Studies of Religion on the first empirical study on what happens when two people pray together consistently. And so that really is a passion of ours, and it all connects to God winks, because a God wink is not only the coincidence, not the coincidence, but coming from a divine origin, but it is also another word for answered prayer. Mm-hmm. There's no word in the English language for answered prayer. And I never thought of that when that word first came into my mind in that first book. But soon we realized that that was another vacancy in the language that word God wink was filling. When people would say to us, hey, I had a God wink. Mm-hmm. I said a prayer, and instead of saying I had my prayer answered, I had a God wink. Mm-hmm. And so that's how that word is now filtering into the language. So God winks and prayer go together.
4: Mm-hmm. Mm, that's powerful. And, you know, prayer really opens up even communication and that place where we can even be disconnected from ourselves, don't you think? It's a powerful, powerful thing that so many people think they don't have time for, but I love how you just lifted up that cup of coffee and said in the amount of time, you know, that it takes to have a cup of coffee together, we can pray together. What amazing ministry you guys had. You just moved from the 3 foot into the pool to maybe the 5 or 6 in. That's where I'm going to put you right now. So I love waiting. Because, you know what? You are so far from, you're anything but simple, and you are far from shallow, but you have a gift, and it's a gift to communicate a very real need and to be able to take the harder things to digest and to be able to serve them up with a lot of spice, a lot of sugar, and just the right mix in the ingredients. And
1: a little bit of fur,
4: yeah. Yeah, little fur. Well, you know what? I was going to go somewhere, but when I was a little kid, this is awful. Louise, you're going to laugh at me. When I was a little kid, I had this idea that eating dog food was a good thing. And my mother told me that if I didn't stop doing this, I was going to bark like a dog. And she scared me to death. And I decided it was time that day to stop my habit.
0: We'll have to ask Paul about that.
1: Yeah, we'll have to ask. Yes.
4: I'll let you talk to Paul behind the scenes, but I want to know if you'll share with me your beauty secrets, because girl, you just do not age. I mean, neither one of you have aged, in my opinion. You look amazing as ever, and whatever you're doing
1: it
4: right.
1: It's being in love.
4: Yeah.
1: And praying.
4: Yeah.
0: And I don't live chronologically. Yeah. I live attitudinally. So I live my attitudinal age.
1: That's true.
0: You know?
1: Yeah. A lot of people wonder, you know, they'll say, Squire, you're not retired yet?
4: That's so good.
1: Like, no, you're going to.
0: I don't know how to spell that.
1: No, you don't know how to spell it. No. But, you know, God can use. And that was the other thing. I think, like, with baby boomers and over, sometimes people think, oh, what is God going to do with me now? I'm kind of over the hill. God will use you till the day you take your last breath. If you are willing to let him do that, if you be a willing vessel, believe me, he'll find something for you to do that will touch other people's lives in profound ways, no matter how old you are.
4: Such a good word. You guys are awesome. Now, I want our audience to know how to find you. You have a website where they can even find those wonderful hats that you're wearing. Tell us where to find you.
1: Our dog wing. And we have dog wing. Oh, and the mug he held up is a
4: dog wing mug.
0: You can window shop for the book, or you can buy it there. You need the window shopping.
1: Look at
0: Amazon.
1: The shameless plugging. Yes.
4: So they're going to wear
0: dogwinks.com.
1: Okay,
0: Godwinks.com.
4: All right, we're going to put it on the screen. You guys, thank you so much for sharing this time with me. Love you much. Appreciate all that you're doing.
1: Love you.
4: And you are just awesome. Keep going. All right?
1: You got it. Love you, Brenda. And talk to you soon.
0: All right.
4: You too. And to you, my friend, thank you for spending your time with us. We appreciate you. And I know that you've been encouraged today. And I want you to check out that movie, Rescued by Ruby, and pick up that book, Dog Winks and the God Winks. I know they're going to bless you. And you are going to have some wonderful things to talk about in the days ahead. I'm going to invite you again next time. For now, I'm Brenda Crouch.
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Dr. Mark Sciarrone here. Thank you for stopping by. I'm deeply grateful and always humbled. I trust that you will be strengthened and you will be infused with the spirit of life and truth as you listen to what we break apart together from the living Word of God. I want to just say to all of our Edge partners, as I always say at the beginning, how thankful I am for your ongoing love expressed in your generosity to enable us to keep doing what we're doing all around the world. And it's bearing fruit because you are the difference that makes the difference. May the Lord bless you richly. Beloved, we're in this brand new series, The Seer Who Could Not See. We're looking at the life of Balaam, and yes, it's very sobering, but these are lessons we need to learn. And now in this third installment, we're going to look at what the formation of a prophetic voice is really all about. Open your heart, open your mind, and let's begin to explore a little further what goes on from Numbers 22 to Numbers 24. Beloved, now we are in installment 3 of The Seer Who Could Not See, and I want to frame what we're about to share on the word that passed through Balaam. We're going to look at Numbers 23, verses 27 to 24, verse 25, as we move through what I'm about to teach. So we come now to the summit of the whole account of Balaam's prophecies, and it's perhaps the most beautiful as well as the most frightening place in the whole story. 3 times, we've already said, Balaam built his altars. 3 times he went off to meet with God according to his craft, and 3 times his intent to curse came back as blessing. By the time we get to chapter 24, it opens with a sentence from his mouth that changes everything. When Balaam saw that it pleased the Lord to bless Israel, he did not go as at other times to look for omens. Watch this. But set his face toward the wilderness. Balaam stops. He puts down the instruments. He abandons the technique that's defined his entire professional life. He doesn't go looking for signs. He simply turns and faces the people of God in the wilderness. And the text says, and the Spirit of God came upon him. We could spend an hour just on turning our face to see the church, even if it's in the wilderness, and why the Spirit of God would come upon us to give us an inspired view of how Christ sees his people. That phrase, the Spirit of God came upon him, belongs to the Old Covenant nation of Israel. That's the language of Othniel and Gideon and Jephthah, Samson, Saul, David. It's the language of the judges. It's the language of the kings. It's the language of the prophets of the covenant. And here it lands on a Mesopotamian diviner standing on a mountain in Moab, hired to destroy the people over whom it now compels him, not just to prophesy, but to sing. You can tell by the way the prophetic utterances are laid out in the text. These are sung. This is like a musical prophecy. It's amazing. Out of his mouth comes this, the oracle of the man whose eye is opened, the oracle of the one who hears the words of God, who sees the vision of the Almighty falling down with his eyes uncovered. How lovely are your tents, O Jacob, your encampments, O Israel, like valleys that stretch out, like gardens beside a river, like aloes that the Lord has planted, like cedar trees beside the waters. These are rich metaphors. This is the highest thing Balaam will ever utter. This is the highest thing most people will ever say. Israel has kept these words on her lips for 3,000 years. Balaam walked away from that mountain exactly the same man who ascended that mountain. And that's the subject matter we need to look at. Everything right, nothing changed. I want you to see how much goes right
in this portion of the story. Because the horror of Numbers 24 is that this is not in its failures. It's in the successes. Balaam abandons divination. He stops manipulating. He receives without technique. The Spirit of God comes upon him. His eyes are opened. He falls down. He sees a vision of the Almighty. He speaks a genuine word. He speaks a word so wholesome and so good that it enters the worship of the people forever. He refuses the money to his client's face. He predicts the future accurately, and the accuracy runs so deep that the church will one day read his fourth oracle of the star in the east as the prophecy of Christ. Every single box is checked. And in 7 chapters, he will be dead among the enemies of God. And Scripture will spend the next 1,500 years using his name as a warning. That matters, beloved. So what is the question we have to ask with full force? Want to know what it is? What's missing? What's missing? Not the gift. The gift and its operating are happening at the highest level it will ever reach in Balaam. Not the Spirit. The text says the Spirit of God came upon him, and the text isn't lying to us. Not the accuracy. The words are true, and time will prove them true. What's missing is that nothing changed in the prophetic agent. Look at the language he uses about himself. Let's look at it closely, because it's the most self-revealing thing in Numbers 24. The man whose eye is opened, who hears the words of God, who sees the vision of the Almighty, falling down with his eyes uncovered. Every one of those is a description of reception. He's describing what's coming into him. He's describing his own instrumentation, his own capacity, the quality of his apparatus. He is, even in the middle of the most exalted moment of his life, you ready for this? Cataloging his credentials. He's bragging about himself. Glory to me. And there's one thing he never says, and he never says what Isaiah said. Woe is me. I am undone. He never says what Ezekiel says. Oh Lord, only you know. He can't do it. Isaiah sees the Lord high and lifted up, and the first words out of his mouth, woe is me, I'm undone. Ezekiel sees the likeness of the glory of God falls on his face. Daniel sees his strength leaves him. He says, my splendor was turned to corruption. Peter sees the catch of fish and says, depart from me, for I am a sinful man. John sees the Son of Man and falls at his feet as though he were dead. The pattern in the sacred text, beloved, when it comes to true prophetic agents, is unmistakable. When the living God gives himself to be seen, the seer doesn't walk away with a report. The seer walks away with a wound. Just scroll right now on Instagram and look at all the folk that are focusing totally on deliverance, and find the ones where the glory is given to the so-called apostle or the so-called prophet, and Jesus is never mentioned. They've turned deliverance into a spectacle, and they don't even realize the manipulation that's going on that parades as if genuine deliverance is taking place. It's reprehensible, and it needs to be called out. Balaam saw, but Balaam was never seen. He received a revelation that exceeded anything his mind could hold or his craft could produce, a giving so far beyond his capacity that he couldn't manage it. He couldn't shape it. He couldn't even sell it. And he handled the whole thing as a spectator. He described the view. He never let the view describe him. That's the difference between vision and exposure. And it's the difference between a gifted person
and a formed person. Balak, the king, has had enough. He strikes his hands together in rage and tells Balaam to flee back to his own country with nothing in his pocket. Balaam, with the fee gone and the client gone and nothing left to lose, delivers the fourth oracle. And it's the greatest thing he ever speaks. I see him, but not now. I behold him, but not near. A star shall come out of Jacob, and a scepter shall rise out of Israel. Understand what's being said here. Don't soften it. This is prediction. This is the future declared in advance by a God who alone knows the end from the beginning. The star is not a metaphor for a spiritual principle. The scepter is not a prophetic or poetic flourish about Israel's general resilience. A king is coming. He's not here yet. Balaam sees him across an immense distance of time, and he says it so plainly, not now, not near. The word is true, it will come to pass, and the coming to pass is the whole point. The Jewish tradition read that verse messianically for centuries. The community at Qumran read it messianically. And when a revolt arose against Rome in the second century, as its leader, Bar Kokhba, son of the star, because everyone knew what the star meant and everyone knew where it came from, applied it to him. The church has always read it as being fulfilled in Christ, who is the root and the offspring of David, the bright and the morning star, the one whose scepter is a scepter of righteousness, as Jacob prophesied in Genesis 49, and whose kingdom shall have no end. And there's a detail in the gospel that ought to make all of us put down whatever we're holding. When the king finally comes, who arrives at the cradle following the star? Magi. Wise men from the east, practitioners of the very craft Balaam practiced, coming from the very region Balaam came from, following the very sign Balaam foretold. The oracle of the diviner comes home in the hands of diviners, and they lay their gold at the feet of the star they were told to look for by one of their own who never came to worship him. That's either the most extraordinary coincidence in literary history, or it's the sovereignty of God writing in a hand so large we can only see it from a great distance. Balaam's word outran Balaam himself. It went ahead of him across 14 centuries into the mouths of people he never met and arrived in a stable in Bethlehem where a child was lying, who was the entire meaning of what was uttered. Balaam himself never got there. So let me speak carefully here, because these oracles have been badly used, and the people who use them badly are often quite sincere. The fourth oracle contains these words, "Blessed are those who bless you, cursed are those who curse you." That sentence originates in the covenant with Abraham. And it's repeated here by a pagan on a mountain in Moab. And it means what it's always meant. God has bound himself to a people. His commandment to them is not contingent on their performance, can't be reversed by their enemies, and will not be revoked by their failures. That's what it says. It's a statement about the character and the faithfulness of God himself. It's not a lever. It's not a mechanism. It's not a foreign policy. I want you to notice something with great care, because it's the entire argument of what this is being applied to in the text. The people who misuse this verse are making exactly Balaam's mistake in reverse. Balaam thought that the right words, said from the right mountain, with the right sacrifices, could compel God to move against the nation. And there are people today who think that the right words said from the right platform with the right political alignment can compel God to move for a nation. It's the same error. It's the same understanding of how God works. It is divination with a different objective. And it's being practiced by people who would be appalled to hear it named as such.
A covenant is not a control panel. Do I need to say that again? A covenant is not a control panel. The moment you begin using a promise of God as an instrument to secure an outcome you've already decided on, you have stopped being a prophet and you've become a diviner, whatever your theology says about you. Beloved, we need to read these oracles the way the church has always read them for the last two millennia. They are the irrevocable faithfulness of a God to a people he chose and has not cast off. They are fulfilled and gathered up in Christ himself, in whom every promise of God finds its yea and its amen. They are extended to all who are in him by faith, as the faith of Abraham, without the abolition, listen carefully, of Israel's enduring election. And they are not and never have been a warrant for anything. So, we come to that which we have been walking toward. The vessel and the voice. There's a gap between revelation received and revelation undergone. And Balaam is standing in it, and he will die in it. He received, he never underwent. I want to say to everyone that's listening right now who carries any gift at all, and I mean this with all the love I have, you can spend your entire life on the receiving end of God and never once allow him to arrive. Let that hit you. You can prepare messages that break other people open and never be broken yourself. You can pray for people who are healed and remain sick in the one place that matters in your own life. You can carry a word about someone's future while your own is quietly being sold. You can stand in a pulpit or a studio or a green room and the Spirit can come upon you and the words can be true and the people can weep. And you can walk out to your car afterward and be in your interior life precisely the person, man or woman, you were before. The word doesn't automatically work on the people who speak it. That's the whole lesson of Balaam. And it's why God put him in the canon of Scripture. The word works on the one who gives permission for it to work. We have to allow it to work. Let the peace of Christ rule. Let God arise. Let this be in you, the mind in you. Here's what letting it looks like, because I don't want to leave you with a diagnosis and no door to walk through. It looks like what I talked about in the second asking from the first message, refusing to make it. It looks like the closed door and receiving it. It looks like sitting with the word you're about to preach until it has finished with you before you take it to anybody else. It looks like having people in your life who are permitted to say the true thing to you and are not punished for saying it. It looks like a rule of life that holds when the platform is empty. It looks like the willingness to be undone in private, listen carefully, on a regular basis by the very God you are describing so eloquently in public. Isaiah's woe is me. That's the mark. That's what's missing on that mountain where Balaam is standing. And the presence or absence of that in your life, in my life, in our life, is the difference between a prophetic agent and a very gifted stranger. He set his face toward the wilderness, and the Spirit of God came upon him. He saw a star rising out of Jacob.
across the darkness of 1400 years. And he spoke the words that Israel and the church still sing. And then he comes down off that mountain. Scripture says this with a brevity that should stop our own heart. Listen carefully. Then Balaam rose and went back to his place. Now, I could spend four messages just on the word place in the Old Testament. Abraham went from by stages in his journey. That word place, from an internal perspective, speaks of our internal state. Balaam rose and went back to his place. It's more than external geography. It's an external, it's an internal state of being, a way of being. Nothing moved. He ascended the mount as a diviner. He came down the mount as a diviner. The greatest revelation ever given to a Gentile in the entire canon of the Old Testament passed straight through him and out the other side and left no mark on the man it passed through. And what he did next will be the subject of where we're going in the next message. But what I want to say is this, as a encapsulation. The catalog of undoing that we've talked about is required for everyone who truly wants to bear witness prophetically. The testimony of Jesus is the spirit of prophecy. That word testimony in the Greek martyria is the word from which we get martyr. It's the living witness. It's the willingness to be a living sacrifice. Yes, Jesus was martyred. There were many martyrs in the first four centuries of the church. There have been many martyrs since. But being a living martyr, taking that cross and being willing to die, as Paul says, I die daily, the cross-shaped life. Again, I've said this many times. Bob Mumford told my generation, if you get close enough to the cross to kiss it, you'll get a mouthful of splinters. We can never separate the spirit of prophecy, and it's the Holy Spirit of prophecy himself, from the testimony, the cross-shaped witness of Jesus. So when we get to Isaiah chapter 6, woe is me. When we get to Ezekiel 1, where he collapses under the weight of the glory. When we get to Daniel 10, where Daniel can't stand because he's exhausted from just bearing the vision of seeing the exalted Ancient of Days. And he no breath is left in him. When in Luke 5, Peter says, we fished all night, caught nothing. And then Jesus says, bear with me, just put out your nets for a catch. And he only throws one net out and the net begins to break and he collapses under the weight of realizing the man in the boat is no ordinary man. And he says, depart from me. I'm a sinful man, O Lord. Beloved, I've said this many times. I want to say it again. Please hear me. Revival doesn't begin when the roof blows off. Revival begins when the bottom falls out of everything we think we know, everything we've built that has nothing to do with Jesus, and everything we've relied on that denies the cross of Christ. We need revival. We don't need cultural ecstasy. We don't need entertainment. We don't need smoke and mirrors. We need the preeminence of Christ. And beloved, when we understand that Balaam went back to his place, what we're left with is nothing moved in him. He goes up and comes down the same way. And that is not what it means to go from faith to faith, from glory to glory. We all, with unveiled face, beholding as in a mirror the glory of the Lord, are being transfigured into that same image, from glory to glory. Amen. Beloved, as always, we come to this moment and we invite you to participate with us in the global work we're doing to share the gospel in the way God calls us to share it all around the world.
Your giving enables us to be sustained in what's happening and the way in which we deliver the messages God gives us. And indeed, it is touching every nation on the planet. Lives are being changed and transformed because of your generosity, and we are ever so grateful. This month, for your love gift of $36, I want to put in your hands this brand new series, The Seer Who Could Not See. Now, there's much here that we need to hear, even if it's not always comfortable to hear it, because there is something about the way in which the prophetic has become a sideshow. That if there's going to be genuine prophetic integrity, genuine prophetic legitimacy, genuine prophetic authenticity, we need to understand what Scripture has said and what has been said for 2,000 years in the tradition that's been the best of the tradition on how to move and operate within prophetic integrity. The seer who could not see is the journey of Balaam in his utter self-destruction, but it is in the canon for our sake. And I encourage you to listen to this over and over again and let it sink in and let it cause you to hear what needs to be heard so that you can be one of those voices God can indeed use in a healthy way. If you're willing to sow a love gift of $56, I want to add to that a brand new series called The Word Before the Word. What is that all about? When I was coming up, we were taught what God does in hiding before you're ever placed in public. And I want to talk to you about prophetic formation long before there's a word in your mouth to prophesy. I promise this series will be enlightening, enriching, and expansive in the way in which you come to understand the ways of God and the dealings of God. And finally, for a love gift of $76, our brand new book, Baptized Speculation, Drowning in the Waters of Counterfeit Revelation, is a critique on

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1: Thank you for watching his channel. With a national update, I'm Elizabeth May. Academic freedom could soon become a major requirement for colleges seeking federal funding. The Education Department wants college accreditors to make sure school colleges protect free speech and academic freedom. Colleges that fail to meet those standards could risk losing accreditation and access to federal student aid. The proposal would also encourage universities to support a wider range of viewpoints among professors.

professors and students. The administration says the goal is to make college campuses more open to debate and to protect people from being punished for expressing different opinions. Supporters say the plan could help restore free speech and intellectual diversity on college campuses. Critics argue that the federal government should have a limited role in deciding how universities operate. The proposal is part of President Trump's broader effort to change higher education and strengthen protections for free speech and academic freedom. In other news, a fast-moving wildfire near Reno, Nevada, forced thousands of families to leave their home as firefighters worked to stop the flames. The Hawk Fire burned more than 15,000 acres and forced more than 42,000 people to evacuate. Another 45,000 people were placed under evacuation warnings. Fire crews from across the region worked from the ground and air to protect neighborhoods. Some families stayed in shelters while waiting for word that it was safe to return home. Officials urged residents to follow evacuation orders and stay alert. As firefighters continued battling the blaze, communities came together to help families who lost their homes or were displaced. The fire is a powerful reminder of how quickly wildfires can threaten entire communities. Meanwhile, a growing wildfire in California also forced families from their homes as firefighters worked to protect communities. The fire burned more than 12,000 acres. Evacuation orders remained in effect, and residents were urged to follow instructions from emergency officials. Firefighters worked around the clock using ground crews and aircrafts to battle the flames. Communities also came together to help families who were forced to leave. Churches and local organizations offered support to those in need. As firefighters continued their difficult work, many prayed for protection for families, first responders, and everyone affected by the wildfire. Officials reminded residents to stay alert and not return home until authorities said it was safe. And a legal fight grew in New York City over Mayor Zoran Mamdani's plan to create city-supported grocery stores. A group representing local businesses filed two lawsuits against the city. The grocer said the plan could create unfair competition for privately owned stores. Mamdani wants to open five grocery stores, one in each borough. The city says the stores could offer basic groceries at about 30% below normal retail price. The first location is expected to open in the Bronx in 2027. Supporters say the plan could help families struggling with high food prices, but critics say taxpayer support could put local minority-owned businesses at a disadvantage. Mamdani says he is confident the plan is legal and believes it can help lower the cost of groceries for city's New Yorkers. Thank you for watching his channel with the National Update. I'm Elizabeth May.

0: Well, hello there, and welcome to another episode of Today's Bible Questions. I'm your host, Todd Hampson, and really excited to join you today, and just thank you for tuning in. Thank you for sending in your questions. If you have not sent in your questions and you're wondering how, just want to let you know you can text your question anytime you want to the number at the bottom of your screen. That's 714-815-7097, and we'll get that answered for you on a future episode of Today's Bible Questions. Well, we've got some great questions today, as usual, because you've been sending them in. Great Bible students that you are, and inquisitive people that you are, trying to find out as much as you can about God's Word and about what's behind God's Word and how it all connects. So we got some great questions today. As usual, some of them are simple questions that take a little bit of explanation, and some of them are long questions that have quick answers. So we'll just tackle each one as it comes. This first question is from Sue from Illinois. Thank you, Sue, for sharing this. And Sue asks, why did Jesus, when he healed people, tell some to tell no one and others he told them to tell people about it? In other words, when Jesus showed up validating the prophecies and the message by doing miracles, why did he tell some people don't tell anybody? Matter of fact, he even told some demons to shut up. Some demons, when he came upon them and cast demons out, that before he cast them out, they would say things like, "We know you're the Son of God. Are you here before my time?" And Jesus would tell them to shut up. I'm paraphrasing, of course. But then we also have instances where, like with Jesus' first miracle, when he turned at the wedding in Cana, when he turned the water into wine. When his mother Mary first approached him to do the miracle, he basically said, "Woman, don't you know it's not my time?" By the way, he wasn't being disrespectful when he said "woman." That was a term of endearment. It was like he was saying, "Dear woman, it's not my time to be revealed." So I think that's the crux of the matter. There's some mystery to it. If you look at each passage, you have to deal with each passage on its own to see what he said. But it's good to look at the timeline of Jesus' ministry and where he was, because there was a certain time that he was to be revealed. Think about it like this. Why in Luke 2 were Simeon and Anna expecting the Messiah to show up as a baby? They were students of Bible prophecy, and I'll tell you a real specific one here in just a moment. Why on Palm Sunday, which actually probably was on a Monday, but that's a different topic for a different day, with the triumphal entry, why were so many people ready to usher in Jesus and say, "Blessed is he who comes in the name of Hosanna, Hosanna, you know, here's the king." They're hailing the king. Why was that taking place at that very time? Well, if you read scripture carefully, and this is why we need to be students of the entire Word of God, and this is why we need to understand Bible prophecy and see what the prophecy said. There's actually a prophecy in Daniel chapter 9. It's verse 25. And there's a lot of complexity here, but I'm going to simplify it the best I can. Basically, Daniel, at the time when he gave this prophecy or was given this prophecy, was in captivity in Babylon. And it had been 70 years. He was studying Jeremiah, who he realized Jeremiah prophesied that after 70 years, the captives in Babylon would be able to return home. So he's seeking, he's fasting, he's praying, he's asking God for answers about this. God sends an angel to give him a whole different prophecy about the entire Jewish history from Daniel's time until the end of time. And it's the last couple chapters of Daniel chapter 9 are densely prophetic, but I'm just going to read Daniel 9:25. And the context here is a 490-year period, seven sets of seven, 490 years. And this verse that I'm about to read has to do with one section of those years. And he says, "So you are to know and understand that from the issuing of a decree to restore and rebuild Jerusalem until Messiah the Prince, there will be 7 weeks and 62 weeks. It will be built again with streets and a moat, even in times of distress." Now that's confusing to us. That doesn't mean a whole lot unless we understand the context here. Again, Daniel was in captivity. Jerusalem had been destroyed. The 70 years were up. And this part of this prophecy is saying, from the command to go rebuild Jerusalem to the time of the coming of the Messiah is going to be 490 years exactly. Well, if you're familiar with the book of Nehemiah, this is after the 70 years is up, and Ezra had gone back to rebuild the temple, but now Nehemiah has learned that the walls of Jerusalem is broken down, and Jerusalem hasn't been rebuilt like it's supposed to be. And he goes to King Artaxerxes, who is a literal physical king that we know of from archaeological discoveries, and he asks him about letting him go back and rebuild the walls of Jerusalem. So Artaxerxes in Nehemiah 2 gives the command to go back and rebuild Jerusalem. So from that point forward, 490 years is the coming of the Messiah. Now we know from archaeological discoveries, and even secular archaeologists know these dates are concrete. March 5th, 444 BC was when Artaxerxes gave the command. And on March 30th, 33 AD, exactly 490 years later, is the triumphal entry when they were hailing Jesus as king. And that comes from a professor, a DTS professor named Harold Honer, whose life's work was studying the exact dates of when Jesus did different things in his ministry. So you could argue, hey, well, maybe it wasn't on the exact day, but it was 490 years. It definitely was 490 years. I would argue, based on my trust in Honer's work, that it was 490 years to the day. As a matter of fact, he points out that it was 173,880 days using the Jewish 360-day calendar. That's exactly the time frame. So that's when Jesus came through. So I think these passages where Jesus is, because of his compassion and seeing people in need and wanting to heal people, was doing certain miracles, which also validated his message, but it wasn't time for him to be hailed as king yet. It wasn't time for him to be revealed so that people could make a choice on whether they accept him as the Messiah yet or not. So that's the mystery there. Also, you'll find along the same vein that often Jesus said, go first, don't go to the Gentiles. He would send his disciples out and say, go first to the lost house of Israel. And that fits his pattern as well. First, his primary goal was to reach the Jewish people. Then when they rejected him, the Jewish leadership, and then the people, many of the people rejected him as well, then that's when it says Paul says a partial hardening or a partial blinding came on the Jewish people until the full number of the Gentiles comes in. We read that in Romans 11. So anyway, that's another topic, but it's related to this. But the thing I love about this question, and the reason I'm taking so much time to answer it, is because so many people will read something in Scripture and wonder about that and just gloss over it and go on to the next passage. When we have a question in Scripture like, why did Jesus do this? Here's another one. Why did Jesus not just come out and say, I am God, I'm going to die for everybody's sins, believe in me and you'll be saved? There's a reason for all these things. There's a reason he would say things in a certain way that so that those with the eyes of faith would understand, but those with hardened hearts wouldn't understand. So there's a lot of things like this that are very mysterious, but I want to commend you, Sue, for asking this question and not glossing over it, to wrestle with it and know that there's a reason for it, and that's the key thing. We may not always find the reason for something we see in Scripture, but usually if we put a little elbow grease in it and study further, and put the pieces together, we can find answers like this to these great questions we have. So fantastic question, Sue. Thank you for writing that in. If you're just joining us and you want to get your question answered on air, you can text your question to 714-815-7097. So go ahead and keep those questions coming. Whatever, if you're like Sue and you're reading through something and something just doesn't quite make sense, or you're wondering, well, why did Jesus do this, or why did Paul do this? You know, there's a reason for it. So keep studying and feel free to text us with those questions and we'll answer those for you. Now, here's another question, and this one is from an anonymous person, and it says, and this is a great question. How do you respond to a hostile statement that God didn't write the Bible, men did, even after explaining that the words were inspired by God? So what are some tools? I'll ask this question in a slightly different way. What are some tools we can use, because we're called in I believe it's 1 Peter, to have an answer for anyone who asks for the hope that we have in Christ? So we're called to have an answer. It's the Greek word apologia, or that's where we get the word apologetics from. It's not where we're not apologizing for what we believe, but it means we need to have an answer or a reason for what we believe, and we should learn and practice on how to communicate those things. So how do you respond to someone that says God didn't write the Bible? It's just a collection of human books written by authors. It's even called, it's even named after the authors: Matthew, Mark, Luke, John. So how do we answer that? Well, there are several lines of apologetic or evidence that we can look at. There's reasons for us to believe that it is supernatural in nature. Some of them are very basic, like the fact that, yes, it is 66 books written over a period of 1,500 years by about 40 authors on three different continents in three different languages. But guess what? It all says the same thing. There's no contradictions. It all tells one story that builds just like a story you would read in a book or a movie you would go see. You have the beginning, the middle, and the end. You have the setup, the exposition, the building tension, the building action, and then the resolution. It tells one complete story. Now, one side comment with that is often people say, well, there are contradictions in Scripture. There's a bunch of them. That's an argument you'll hear. If you hear that, say, okay, well, there's a bunch of them. Why don't you give me your top 10? And they won't be able to tell you. Say, okay, well then, give me your top 5 contradictions in the Bible. I'll do my best to answer them. They won't come up with it. And then say, okay, just give me one. What's one contradiction, one undebatable contradiction in Scripture that you can point to? They won't be able to do it. They'll usually come up with something that they just don't like in Scripture, but it's not an actual contradiction. So that's one place you can start. Also, it's helpful to do a little bit of study in what's called the internal evidence test, the external evidence test, and the bibliographical test. Sounds really heady, but here's simply what it means. Internally, is the Bible cohesive? That's what I just unpacked with the 66 books and all that. But you can even take that smaller. Look at the Gospels. They're written by different writers. They give different details, but when you marry them together, they paint the full picture. Just like if you had 3 or 4 different witnesses witness a crime or a car accident, they're going to give different details to the police officer, and it's the police officer's job to put together a timeline and a picture of what actually happened, given the different details they received. When you do that with Matthew, Mark, Luke, and John, it all lines up. When you do that with the book of Acts and the letters in the New Testament, it all lines up. It's a book based in history. It passes the internal evidence test. Also, it doesn't try to, if you look at other ancient religious texts of the same time period, they would always make the leaders look real puffed up and perfect. The Bible shows flaws. Peter denied Jesus 3 times. The first people to follow Jesus, the first people to witness the resurrection were women, at a time when women's testimony was not even submissible in court. So many other things like that. It passes the internal evidence test. It also passes the external evidence test, meaning there are many external sources that verify many of the details, people, places, and things in Scripture from other non-Christian sources. 2 key sources are Josephus, the Jewish historian of the first century. He wrote a bunch of books, and also Tacitus, the Roman historian of the first century. Neither were Christians. Neither of them liked Christians, but they recorded things like there was a guy named Jesus followed by 12 disciples who claimed he was raised from the dead, and he caused a big stir in the area of Judea. They verify Pontius Pilate. They verify the trials, so many things, so many details. So the Bible, and there's many other books as well. When you get that, those are the earliest documents. When you get late first century, early second century, there's a whole bunch of other documents that verify Jesus, the disciples, the spread of Christianity, Christians at that time. So the Bible passes the internal and the external evidence test, and it also passes the bibliographical or manuscript evidence test. When you look at old ancient documents, the Bible, there's many copies, right? We don't have the original books of each book of the Bible. So how do we know what we have is actually what was originally written? Well, the next closest thing to the Bible in terms of number of ancient manuscripts available is Homer's Iliad. And I forget the exact number, but it's somewhere between 1,000 and 2,000 copies, something like that. But you can go get a master's degree in Homer, not Homer from The Simpsons, but Homer the ancient writer, because they believe what we have is what he wrote. Because when you compare all the manuscripts, they all say the same thing. So obviously they're all from the same original source. Well, when it comes to the Bible, we have over, with the Old and New Testament, we have over 69,000 manuscripts to reference and compare. It blows every other book, ancient book, out of the water. Nothing else even comes close. And guess what? When you line everything up, it says the same thing. There's only 1% of errors, and they're all spelling errors or words that are flipped out of place. Nothing that changes the meaning of a text, nothing that changes any doctrine or teaching or historical fact. So that should blow our minds, that there's that many manuscripts from all different places, from all different languages, from all over the Mediterranean, yet when you compare them, they all say the same thing. That is only possible if God is in control of superintending and protecting that his message would get to us. Aside from that, you have many other built-in proofs like fulfilled Bible prophecy. I mentioned in a few episodes ago that was the thing that, as a unchurched teenager, got my attention, was fulfilled Bible prophecy. There are hundreds of fulfilled prophecies in the Bible, big things, little things, specific things, broad, sweeping, historical things, all that have been fulfilled exactly as foretold in the Bible. And God ties his character to the fulfillment of prophecy. He says, test me in this. And I'm paraphrasing here, but there's a couple places where he says, what I decree will come to pass. And he bases his character and his truthfulness on the fulfillment of Bible prophecy. No other book in the world claims to be the Word of God or backs it up with fulfilled Bible prophecy, but the Bible does. Not to mention, and then I'll move on to another question, but I wanted to make sure I equipped you a lot here with this question. Archaeology, over and over and over. I was just in Israel less than two weeks ago, and I saw firsthand new archaeological discoveries, recent archaeological discoveries that are verifying details in Scripture. And here's the thing, hundreds of people, places, things, and events have been verified from archaeology that the Bible talks about. But here's the biggest thing to keep in mind. With the thousands of archaeological discoveries that have been cataloged, not a single one controverts something that Scripture says. Not a single archaeological discovery proves something different than what's in the Bible or disproves something in the Bible. So that should get our attention as well. So anyway, those are a few things you can use to show people that the Bible is from God, that it is supernatural. And there's many other evidences as well, but those are some that should get their attention, at least get them to consider some of the arguments or some of the defenses that the Bible is from God. I think that's a critical question, not just for non-believers, but for believers as well. I believe the more, as believers, the more we understand that this is a book based in reality and history, the stronger our faith is going to be, the more confident we're going to be in the spiritual things that the Bible talks about. Because it's a book based in history and reality. It's not something just made up by one person or just a general list of spiritual rules to follow. It is a historically accurate book from cover to cover, as well as our spiritual guide for how to know the Lord and how to live for him and how to get to be with him for eternity. So what a blessing we have in the Bible. Well, here's the next question. I know that was a long answer to a short question, but I wanted to make sure I gave you several lines of equipping there to answer that question. And this is another one. This is another question that I'm glad this person didn't just gloss over it. It's something that jumped out at them and that didn't seem quite right, or they don't understand why things are this way. So they posed the question. And this is from Nancy from North Carolina. And Nancy says, will we be able to choose sin in heaven and be thrown out like Satan was? Satan and his angels were able to choose to be sinful wanting to be like God? Are we going to have the ability to choose to be sinful in heaven as Satan did? And will we be cast out? That's a great question. And all indicators in Scripture are that that was a one-time choice, that the angels had a free will to choose God, kind of like we do today. We can choose God. We can reject God. We can choose God. Somehow God works in the other direction as well. He chooses us. We choose him. That's a topic for a different day. They had the opportunity to choose to align with God. You know, think about it. God doesn't want robots. He wants people who love him and want to be with him. The real relationship is between people who want to have that relationship, not robots that are forced to have that relationship. But what Scripture indicates, and just through its narrative, is that once the angels chose sides, they were locked into that position. So we learn that, we don't learn until the book of Revelation, but it's actually a third of the angels fell with Satan and choose to rebel with him. And they are the fallen angels or demons or devils, you know, uses different terms. The rest of the unfallen angels are called, throughout the rest of Scripture, are called the holy angels. So if something's holy, it's, in my opinion, it's locked in place. It's not going to change. And that's what we find. When it's holy, it's set apart by God himself and protected by God himself. So when something's holy, we can be sure that God's going to protect it. So same thing with our salvation. It's not based on works or our good or bad choices anyway. It's based solely on what Jesus did. So we can't work to earn it. We can't sin to unearn it, whether here in this life or when we get to heaven. And I believe we're actually waiting for the fulfillment or consummation of our salvation. You may have heard me say this before. There's a past, present, and future aspect to our salvation. We in the past, when we accept the Lord, we are saved from the penalty of our sin. As we live in this world, we're being saved from the power of sin as we become more like Jesus. And then one day we'll be saved from the very presence of sin. So in heaven, we won't have sin in our bodies. There won't be sin around us in our environment. It's going to be a perfect holy place, a place set apart for God's purposes for all eternity. And we can bank on the fact that God shoots straight with us and tells us how things are going to be. And Scripture, everywhere that it indicates, is that that's going to be our eternal state. It's going to be locked in. There's nothing we can do to change it. So we can rest in that, and we don't have to worry about that, thankfully. But in many other religions, they teach some weird things like that. So Christianity, biblical Christianity, is the only religion in the world, if you want to call it a religion, it's really a relationship, where those of us who are right with God can rest in that. We don't have to strive. We don't have to earn. We don't have to hope. We don't have to worry about anything in the future. We know we're locked in. We're going to be with the Lord forever. We can't earn our salvation. We can't lose our salvation. We're going to be with the Lord forever. So we have a lot to look forward to. But great, great question. And here's another similar question, meaning it's something related to our condition in the end times. And this question is from an anonymous person. And they simply said, will those that survive the tribulation and go into the millennial kingdom receive heavenly bodies? That is a great question, very observant question, and a very important question because it unlocks the answer to several other things. And I'll tell you what I mean by that. Those of us who are in the church age and are believers, at the moment of the rapture, we will receive our glorified spiritual bodies. And we'll be like the angels. We won't marry or reproduce children and that kind of thing. We'll be in our perfect heavenly bodies. We will return with the Lord and go into the kingdom. But as this person alludes to here, those who survive the tribulation period, we're told a third of the Jewish people will survive and many Gentiles will survive. They will go into the millennial kingdom in their natural bodies. And this is necessary because what we read about when we read about the Old Testament passages of the future kingdom age and what Revelation shares in Revelation 20 about the future kingdom age is that it's repopulated, that by the end of that 1,000 years, there's actually going to be some unbelievers that exist, some descendants of the initial believers that go into the kingdom. That doesn't guarantee that their children, grandchildren, or great-grandchildren will all accept the Lord, even though Jesus will be ruling from Jerusalem personally. So this is, and here's what I mean by unlocks other things. If we take scripture at face value, that's a necessary detail that some people have to enter in their glorified bodies. There are people who say the rapture and the return is the same event, that the tribulation is just allegory, that the Lord's going to return. But then who repopulates the kingdom? It doesn't make sense unless there's people in their natural body that enter the kingdom. Also, this kind of debunks the post-tribulation rapture idea that we are raptured and then we come right back down to be with the Lord, meaning everybody who's a believer at that time will be raptured and come. Same thing. There'll be nobody in their natural bodies to repopulate the earth. So it's a necessary component of the future tribulation period. So great question, very observant, and I love that. Well, we've got time for, I think, one more question. But before I get there, I just want to mention, if you're just joining us and you're wondering how to get your question answered, you can text your question to Today's Bible Questions by texting it to 714-815-7097. Now, here's our final question for the day. Unless I wrap this up really quick, we got one other short one I could do. But this person asked, and this is this person didn't leave a name. It's anonymous. They said, they wrote, I was married in civil court and then I got divorced. Since I wasn't married under God in a church, is it considered a sin? So no, not necessarily. Things considered a sin have to do with other components, not where you were married. Basically, we follow the law of the land. We're told that in scripture, that the government is given to produce order and we're to obey the government and that kind of thing. So ideally, yes, I do believe, because if we love marriage and honor this covenant that God has given us between one man and one woman for a lifetime, it's ideal to do that in front of a pastor and witnesses and all that kind of stuff. That's the ideal way to do it. But in this world we live in, that's not always the case. I had a good friend who, whose daughter had gone through some really tough things. And long story short, she and her husband decided to just get married at a courthouse because there were so many complexities in their life and with their families and with their past that they wanted to do it that way, to get married, to make sure they were living in accordance to God's plan and they could be husband and wife and live together and all that kind of stuff. There's nothing wrong with that. I mean, obviously, ideally, you want to do it in front of other people, but also some people don't have the finances to be able to do that. So you might have to trim it down and do a small version of that, or go to the county courthouse and do it with just a few witnesses. But anyway, that's not a sin. And this person also mentioned they were divorced. So there's a couple questions here. There's a lot of different scenarios. Did all of that occur before you became a believer? Is there a chance to reconcile with the person you divorced, and are they currently a believer? I've seen some beautiful stories like that where people got divorced, both of them got saved, and then reconciled and got back together in marriage. That's not always possible. If the non-believer is already moved away and gone and they're not in the picture at all and they're not a believer, I believe scripture gives the okay to remarry in that case. So God allows for some of these complexities. If it's adultery or abandonment, we can get divorced. And it has a lot to do with when did all this happen? Was it before we became a believer? What's the situation now? It's kind of like scrambling eggs. Sometimes once you scramble some eggs, it's really hard to get them unscrambled. But God gives us some capacity in scripture to deal with the complexities of life and marriage based on what we deal with in a fallen world at times. So I hope that helps. And I went a little over time, but that's it for today's episode of Today's Bible Questions.
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turning our Bibles this morning to 2 Corinthians chapter 11. I'm only going to look at four verses because it's more of an apologetic or a kind of a teaching for yourself. Because as we mentioned in the book of Revelation on Wednesday night, we'll look at the God's judgment of the one world religion. And so we have to talk about certain religions that that want to take the place of Christianity, or those that want to come in and draw away Christians to themselves, because that's what Paul was dealing with. He was dealing, and he's reluctant also to talk about himself and all that he's done for the church. Paul really doesn't like to do that, but he has to at times, because he did a lot. You know, a lot of things in his labors, in his hardships, and in the cost really on his behalf. But what's happening is these heretics are coming into the church, they're slandering Paul, and they're commending themselves, and in that commending themselves, they're drawing away a following. And so Paul is very concerned. He defends himself, he defends the ministry, and it's really a shame to him when you look at Paul talking about this. He doesn't like to do it, but he has to do it, because these deceivers have come in, they've distorted and they've changed the gospel of Jesus Christ. That's the bad thing. He's defending the people and he's defending the Lord and the gospel. So the first four verses, follow along as I read, in 2 Corinthians chapter 11. I wish that you would bear with me in a little foolishness, but indeed you are bearing with me. For I am jealous for you with a godly jealousy, for I betrothed you to one husband, that to Christ I might present you as a pure virgin. But I am afraid lest, as the serpent deceived Eve by his craftiness, your mind should be led astray from the simplicity and purity of devotion to Christ. Verse 4, for if one comes and preaches another Jesus, whom we have not preached, or you receive a different spirit, which you have not received, or a different gospel, which you have not accepted, you bear this beautifully. Father, we do pray, Lord, that there are many that have come in and they draw away from the true person of Jesus Christ, who he is. They change the gospel of Jesus Christ by adding things to it or taking away from it. And Paul was so concerned, not only for the saints' sake there in Corinth, but also for the gospel's sake and for the honor and the glory of God. So, Lord, I pray that you would teach us in Jesus' name. Amen. Now, there are good jealousies. Sometimes we think that jealousy, that's so bad, that's really sinful. Well, Paul didn't think so. He was jealous for the saints there. He was jealous for the gospel. I mean, you could be jealous for your wife. Somebody comes and hits on her. Or you could be jealous for your kid when some predator comes around. That's a good jealousy. And being jealous for the church, that is a good kind of jealousy. Notice when he says, I betrothed you to one husband, to Christ. And so in other words, he's presenting, that I may present you a pure virgin. So he's basically looking at the church as being a bride, and Jesus Christ being the groom, and talking about a marriage relationship. Because he does that in Ephesians when he talks about the husband loving the wife respecting or following the husband. And he said, I speak to you for the church's sake, for Christ and the church. So he's often relating the body of Christ to marriage. And that's what he's doing here. And in that marriage back then, they had a friend of the bride and a friend or friends of the bride and friends of the bridegroom. They would be with them. And the friends of the bride would be those that would guard and watch over her, make sure that no con artist came around or no defrauder came around to take advantage of her and maybe to defile her in one way or another, and made sure that she was safe and chaste and pure before the wedding.
And so Paul, he wants the church to be pure in doctrine, guarded against these fraudsters that come in and want to compromise the word of God and lead those astray and lead them away from the true gospel. And I've seen it happen. I've been a pastor long enough to see it happen. And it always, always concerns leadership when that happens. What I've found in the past, and maybe I don't know if you're hearing about it now, but it was really a big deal as I was, growing up in the ministry, and not too many years ago, a great effort on the part of some the church have unity at all costs. So we need to be in unity. And only when we have unity among the believers will revival come. And so unity, unity, unity. And so they want us to, at that time, drop any kind of differences and come together in love. And it sounds so good, doesn't it? But I think that's backwards. No, it's not unity, then revival. No, revival comes, then it brings unity. In the Jesus movement, the film comes out, The Jesus Revolution, next month. But you see that all people that were apart as Christians, they came together when revival came. And so I think that's backwards. Well, let's have unity for revival. No, I think you have revival, then you have unity. Well, they would tell us that unity, when it comes, it's gonna bring revival. No, I think in reality, no genuine love, no genuine unity can be there without the glue of the Word of God, the uncompromised Word of God. Then when you have that, then you have real unity, real love. The Bible says, how can a man walk together unless they agree? So in other words, there needs to be an agreement, not just on things that are out there, but upon the Word of God. We have the Word of God to bring that unity, that harmony, that fellowship. And you see, what was disturbing to me, and what I think is disturbing within the evangelical community, is a push for unity, primarily at the expense of biblical inerrancy. Inerrancy, or the Word of God, is the absolute truth, and you don't deviate from that. That's what biblical inerrancy means. Uncompromised commitment to the Word of God. That's the basis of fellowship, the basis of love, the basis of unity. And I find that when there were so many pushes for that, it always puzzled me, and I always backed away from that. There was a fellow that came over when we were out on the North Shore, and I was just a very young pastor. I'll only use his first name, Ken, but he came over from the Big Island, from Kona. Some of you, if you're around for a while, you might remember that, the Christian Pilgrims. Thankfully, YWAM, Danny Lehman and Lauren Cunningham, they came, and they've got just an incredible ministry now. But way back when, the fella came over to Hawaii. I'd heard about him, and there was a lot of buzz about it. And he came over to Hawaii, and he came to our fellowship, and he got together with me. And when anybody gets really close to you, I need my space. And he said, "Bill, I really want to get to know you." And to me, that was kind of a check. It was kind of a check, I didn't know why, but he had a high reputation. He was older in the Lord, probably 20 years older than me, in age, but older in Christianity. But then I realized, and it came to pass, that he wanted me to submit to him because he was a self-proclaimed apostle of the islands, of Hawaii. He was the apostle of the islands. And he wanted our church to come under his authority, their authority. And I always thought he was a little bit quirky with some of his beliefs and some of his aberrant kind of theology. But it was interesting. People were, back then during that hippie movement, a lot of people were dropping out on drugs, going into the woods and living and stuff. And some of them were getting saved. It was kind of a radical ministry, but he was an interesting fella.
you know, wanting, you know, kind of self-proclaimed apostle. But you see, Paul is dealing with that kind of thing, that kind of spirit, that kind of attitude. Paul's defending his own ministry and pointing out the flaws that are in these certain ministers that have deviant kind of doctrines that they're trying to push on the church and trying to teach. And when you do what Paul is doing, when you draw attention to that kind of thing, then you become a target for criticism. And you know, they're talking about Paul. I'm sure they're saying, well, Paul's just mad because he's not as good of a communicator as they are. Because, you know, he said he wasn't that way. You know, that contemptible was his speech, he would say. Because he wasn't maybe as good of a communicator. Or he doesn't like the fact that they're having great success, what they're doing. And Paul it doesn't like that. Or he's taking pot shots at them to make himself look good. You find all these things, they go around when somebody has a ministry and then they have to deal with false ministries. Or maybe he's just jealous because they have a big following and he doesn't have as big a following. Whatever it is that they're criticizing Paul. I don't know if you've ever gone online and seen Barna Research Group, but they track certain church trends, and they're kind of a forensic evaluation of what the church is happening. And for the last 50 years, they've done this. But they say in one of the articles, a trend has reached crisis proportions. American Christians are biblically illiterate, although most of them contend that the Bible contains truth and worth knowing, and most of them agree that they know all the relevant truths and principles. Our research shows otherwise, and the trend line is frightening. The younger a person is, the less they understand about the Christian faith. By large, kids parrot their parents teaching them. Sadly, with fewer and fewer parents teaching their kids much of anything related to matters of faith, young people's belief system is a product of the mass media. Today, people are oblivious to committed study of the Bible. Churches have de-emphasized Bible teaching. Families have become too busy and have demoted Bible learning as a family endeavor and priority. Messages derived from culture communications often directly conflict with biblical messages, causing confusion or an outright rejection of biblical themes. That is so true. And so much now, with this whole woke culture that's happening, it's totally undermining what we teach and what we give here. This is a safe place, what you're getting here. But what happens in the world with you and with your kids, and maybe if you're just a nominal Christian, you'll buy into these things. So today, and as in Paul's day, so true. Ignorance is not bliss. You see, when it comes to biblical absolutes, many Christians become prey, P-R-E-Y, to the influence of these false teachers that come around and want to draw people away from the Lord. Not all who come in the name of the Lord are of the Lord. And so he says in verse 3 and 4, but I am afraid, lest as the serpent deceived Eve by his craftiness, your mind should be led astray from the simplicity and purity of devotion to Christ. For if one comes and preaches another Jesus, whom we have not preached, or you receive a different spirit, which you have not received, or a different gospel, which you have not accepted, you bear this beautifully. You see, Paul is not necessarily putting down others to promote himself. He's not doing that. As we mentioned, godly jealousy, that's what's driving him. Godly jealousy for the people and also for the word of God. He's concerned for the spiritual welfare, the spiritual well-being of the church. You see, cotton candy might be nice at a theme park,
But cotton candy won't promote health. It won't promote healthy growth. Nor will the sweetmeats of the heretics, as John Calvin calls them, sweetmeats, the things that just tickle the ears, that entertain. He's talking about another Jesus, or Allos, Jesus of a similar kind, but not the same Jesus. Remember when Jesus said, I will pray the Father, ask the Father, and he will send you another helper, a Holy Spirit, one of the same kind that will lead you into all truth. Alan Redpath, he says that Christians, they start out spiritual, but they easily move to carnality. If you've been a Christian for a long time, watch out. It's so easy to move to carnality. He says in Blessings Out of Buffeting's great book by Alan Redpath, no Christian is ever carnal when he begins his Christian life, but he can sink into carnality. So Paul recalls how they started out. He thinks back to the purity, the simplicity that they had, that he betrothed them to Christ. But now the serpent, the enemy, Satan, in his trickery, just as the serpent deceived Eve, Paul fears that they, too, can be led astray. Led astray from that true devotion to Christ. We're all in that same category. We can all be led astray for these pseudo-religious experiences. And some people go to the experience and they go, oh, here's an extra biblical revelation. And they follow after that. You see, another Jesus, a different spirit, a different gospel. Well, that's fake. That's phony. Fake fruit may look real, whether it be wax or plastic. It may look real, fine for decoration, but there's no nutrients in it. You can eat that wax apple all you want, but there's no nutrients. The essential vitamins and minerals are not in it. It's not going to sustain life. And so too with counterfeit religion. It's not going to sustain you. It won't lead you into the truth. Now, this is nothing new. Nothing like Paul, it was happening then. It's happening now. And I'll get into a few of these, you know, as we go on. But this was really 90 plus years ago. Charles Ferguson, in his book, The New Books of Revelation, this was written in 1929. Here's what he says. It should be obvious to any man who is not one himself that the land is overrun with messiahs. I refer not to those political quacks who promise in one election to rid the land of evil, but rather to those inspired holy men who promise to reduce the diaphragm or orient the soul through the machinery of a cult religion. Each of these has made himself the center of a new theophanies, or an appearance of God, has surrounded himself with a band of zealot apostles, has hired a hall for a shrine, and then set about busily to rescue truth from the scaffold and put it on the throne. In other words, oh, not the Bible, but my new revelation, a new Messiah. That's what he's talking about. And he was talking about the invasion back then of these false religious systems in America that have descended upon America. And he uses the term of modern Babel. Modern Babel. We see it now. Christian Science, Mormonism, Jehovah's Witness, Baha'i, Unity, Scientology, Tom Cruise, you know, his status as a movie star promoting that, or Unitarianism or Spiritism or Baha'ism or Islam or Kabbalah that Madonna pushes, that's Jewish mysticism and et cetera, on and on and on. And maybe you've been confronted. There are new ones. There are ones out here that I'm hearing people are getting, you know, trying to draw them away. Or today, where Jesus in pop culture, they wear the cross of Jesus. Have you seen it? These stars, these people, they wear a big cross, but they ignore the Savior. I just question.
I thought, well, that's good. They have the star. I sure, or not the star, but the cross. But I hope they have the one who was hung on the cross, Jesus Christ. You see, gullible, impressionable people run after what is not God, and they're led astray. Some of the bizarre things that go around that people, so gullible, they get caught up. Let me just give you a couple of them. Lake Arthur, New Mexico, Mario Rubio was making burritos when she noticed a 3x3 inch of Jesus burned in the tortilla she was cooking. She saved it, framed it, and built a shrine.

They gave $9.1 million. A few years later, the project went bankrupt and was sold to a secular organization. How do you know when it's God? How do you know when it's not God? How do you know when it's another Jesus or a different spirit or a different gospel of a different kind? It's very clear in the Bible, if we would just follow the Bible and not what people say, where they so-called saw Jesus or an angel showed up or a new revelation. Jesus said in Matthew chapter 7, beginning in verse 15, "Beware of false prophets who come in sheep's clothing, but inwardly are ravenous wolves. You will know them by their fruits. Grapes are not gathered from thorn bushes, nor figs from thistles, are they? Even so, every good tree bears good fruit, but the bad tree bears bad fruit. A good tree cannot produce bad fruit, nor can a bad tree produce good fruit. Every tree that does not bear good fruit is cut down and thrown into the fire. So then you will know them by their fruits. Not everyone who says to me, 'Lord, Lord,' will enter the kingdom of heaven, but he who does the will of my Father who is in heaven. Many will say to me on that day, 'Lord, Lord, did we not prophesy in your name? In your name cast out demons, and in your name perform many miracles.' And then I will declare to them, 'I never knew you. Depart from me, you who practice lawlessness.'" Well, how do you spot them? Well, some simple reasons. Let me go fast here. I don't want to keep us too long, but long enough to get through this. How can you spot them? Number one, if you're a note taker, their followers rally around the leader's own unique interpretation of Scripture, but it's always aberrant, or you might say off, false. It's always deviating from historical Christian interpretation. This Bible is historical Christian interpretation. You don't need to go beyond that. The Bible says, 2 Peter 1:20-21 says, "But know this first of all, that no prophecy of Scripture is a matter of one's own interpretation, for no prophecy was ever made by an act of human will, but men moved by the Holy Spirit spoke from God." So really, God breathed, as the Scripture does say. As we mentioned in 2 Timothy chapter 3, verse 16 on, all Scripture is inspired by God, or God-breathed, and profitable for teaching, for reproof, for correction, for training in righteousness, that the man of God may be adequately equipped for every good work. In other words, the Bible is the final authority to determine correctness in teaching. If somebody comes with something that is off, check the Word of God. It's the plumb line that measures the accuracy of faith and practice. In the Old Testament, it talks about a plumb line to measure Israel. In other words, are they straight or are they crooked? You know, when we were on this property, I've got a picture of it, but I didn't bring it up. We were going through the Halikoa. It was dense. I mean, you could hardly get through it. What did I find? I found a plumb line. It was in perfect condition. A plumb line, as though God was saying to us, "Bill, we're going to use this property as a plumb line for people in their faith and their practice." I thought that was pretty, to me, it was pretty cool. One of the things about accuracy and knowing what is false and what is true. Now, the American Banking Association, they used to have, they don't have it now because of all the ability for imaging and stuff. They used to have a training program that sends hundreds of bank tellers to Washington, D.C. in order to teach them to detect counterfeit money because of the tremendous loss of revenue each year to the Treasury Department. During the entire 2-week training, no teller touches counterfeit money. Only real money passes through their hands. The American Banking Association, the ABA, is convinced that by being familiar with the real thing, you will not be deceived by the counterfeit, no matter how authentic the forgery may seem to be. And that is so true with the Word of God.

You see, cults and false teachings, they flourish. And even in the Christian church, because they capitalize on the failure of the churches to teach the Bible, to equip the saints, to know, identify, and refute false belief systems. Well, the second thing is false religions vigorously oppose mainstream Christianity, mainstream teaching, and in particular, the work and the person of Jesus Christ. Just ask him, who is Jesus Christ to you? And you'll find out if it's a cult or not. The Bible tells us, 2 Corinthians 4:4, the God of this world has blinded the minds of the unbelieving, that they might not see the light of the gospel of the glory of Christ, who is the image.

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1: What is the authority and the power that allows the church to accomplish its God-given divine calling?
2: It's not really about programs or even numbers. It's the fact that if you share with one person, that person's life can completely change.

0: Before I was a senior pastor, before I was on staff at Coral Ridge Presbyterian Church, I actually spent a few years as a youth pastor. And one of the most common things I would hear, especially from young adults who grew up in the church and eventually walked away, was this: I still love Jesus, I just can't do the church thing anymore. Now, I want to be honest with you. I understand why people might say that. Painful church experiences happen. The church family is made up of broken sinners, and church leaders aren't perfect. But here's what I refuse to do. I can't separate Jesus from his church. In Matthew chapter 16, Jesus makes a staggering claim. He says, "I will build my church." Not, "I suggest you find a church." Not, "Church is helpful if you're into that kind of thing." Jesus says he's building the church, his church, and that the gates of hell itself will not stop him. You see, the church belongs to Christ. And while every generation has declared the church finished, every generation has been proven wrong. Because Jesus made a promise, and he has never broken one yet. Today, we open Matthew 16 and look at what Jesus actually said about his church, who it belongs to, what it's built upon, and why it will remain standing. This morning, we get to one of my favorite topics, the Church of Jesus Christ. And to do so, we're going to look at a familiar passage to some, Matthew chapter 16, verses 13 through 20. This is a dialogue between Jesus and the disciples, and in particularly, Jesus and the Apostle Peter. This dialogue is taking place in Caesarea Philippi, the great Greco-Roman city just to the north of the Sea of Galilee. Matthew 16, verses 13 through 20. "Now when Jesus came into the district of Caesarea Philippi, he asked his disciples, 'Who do people say that the Son of Man is?' And they said, 'Some say John the Baptist, others Elijah, others Jeremiah, or one of the prophets.' He said to them, 'But who do you say that I am?' Simon Peter said, 'You are the Christ, the Son of the living God.' And Jesus answered him, 'Blessed are you, Simon Barjona, for flesh and blood has not revealed this to you, but by my Father who is in heaven. And I tell you, you are Peter, and on this rock I will build my church, and the gates of hell shall not prevail against it. I will give you the keys of the kingdom of heaven. Whatever you bind on earth shall be bound in heaven. Whatever you loose on earth shall be loosed in heaven.' Then he strictly charged the disciples to tell no one that he was the Christ. The grass withers, the flower fades, but the word of our God, it stands forever." You may be seated. Just a few moments ago, we recited the Apostles' Creed. We recite it every Sunday here at Coral Ridge. It's an opportunity for us to publicly declare that this is what we believe concerning the Christian faith. It appropriately starts with our belief, our profession in God, God the Father Almighty. And then it goes into what God has done. He is the maker of heaven and earth. And after we affirm our belief in God, the maker of heaven and earth, we then go to the second person of the Trinity, and we talk about Christ and what he has done to secure our salvation. And then we talk about and we affirm the third person of the Trinity, that we believe in the Holy Spirit, as we say, the Holy Ghost. But our affirmation of what we believe doesn't end there. It then goes on eventually to say that we believe in the Holy Catholic Church. Now, just as a side note for all of our former Roman Catholics, we're not affirming the Roman Catholic Church. The word Catholic means universal. We have that in parentheses. We are affirming the universal Church of Jesus Christ. But why is that important? Historic biblical Christianity not only involves our affirmation of the Trinity, but it also involves our affirmation of the church. Our faith can never be disconnected from the church. And the reason this is so important in the 21st century is you hear a lot of people often say, "I love Jesus, but I hate the church." Or I'm all about Jesus and Christianity, but I'm not really into the organized church. And I am here to say that that's impossible, because Christ can never be divorced from his bride. The church is the bride of Christ. So biblical Christianity for 2,000 years has not only involved our affirmation of God, Father, Son, and Holy Spirit, but it has involved our affirmation of the church of Jesus Christ. Here in the Gospel of Matthew, we see the word church for the first time. In the Greek, the word is ekklesia, literally means those that are called out by God. The Westminster Confession of Faith says this in chapter 25, the Catholic or universal church is invisible and consists of all the elect who have been, are, or ever will be gathered into one under Christ the head. The church is his body, the spouse, the fullness of God, who fits all in all. The visible church is also Catholic or universal under the gospel. It's not confined to one nation as previously under the Mosaic law. It consists of everyone in the world who professes the true religion together with their children. The visible church is the kingdom of the Lord Jesus Christ and the house and family of God, outside of which people cannot ordinarily be saved. What beautiful words. What can we learn about the church, the bride of Christ, from the Gospel of Matthew this morning? The first thing I want to point out is the foundation. There is a foundation for the church of Jesus Christ. And it comes out in this dialogue between Jesus and his disciples, and eventually Jesus and the apostle Peter. Jesus has been going around from village to village preaching the gospel of the kingdom. He's teaching, he's performing miracles. You could say there's a lot of buzz and talk about this guy, Jesus. And so Jesus is curious, who do they say that I am? And some say, Jesus, you're Elijah. Some say you're John the Baptist. Some say you're Jeremiah or one of the prophets. And then Jesus gets very personal, and he says, but who do you say that I am? And Peter, as always, steps up first, and he says to Jesus Christ in verse 16, you are the Christ, the Son of the living God. And it is upon this profession of faith that Peter makes that Jesus declares, this is the rock upon which Jesus will build his church. It is the declaration that Jesus and Jesus alone is Christ, that he is the Messiah, that he is the anointed one, he is the Son of God. This is the foundation upon which the church is built. And notice here that Peter doesn't say, I think you're the Christ. He doesn't even say, you're the Christ to me. He says, with very definitive language, you are the Christ, the Son of God. And it is upon this affirmation and profession of faith upon which the church of Jesus Christ is built. And notice what he says next after he blesses Peter, Simon Bar-Jonah. He says in verse 18 that you are Peter, and on this rock I will build my church. Do you note that? Notice that? He doesn't say, I'll build your church. He doesn't say, I'll build your platform. He says, I'll build my church. Why is that important? It is Christ's church. This church does not belong to Pastor Rob. This church does not belong to you. The church of Jesus Christ belongs to him, purchased by his blood. He is the cornerstone. He is the foundation. This church is built upon the rock that Jesus Christ alone is Lord. He is the foundation of the church, the bride of Christ. The second truth that we see concerning the church is not only that Christ is the foundation, but we see the church is given a promise. In verse 18, after Jesus says that he will build his church, He declares to them that even the gates of hell shall not prevail against it. I mentioned earlier that this discourse between Jesus and the disciples was taking place in the pagan city of Caesarea Philippi, known for its rampant pagan worship. And for those that traveled with us to Israel just 3 years ago, you remember being in Caesarea Philippi. And in that ancient Greco-Roman city is a cave. And it was in that cave where they would set up altars to the pagan gods, even sacrificing their children to the pagan gods to appease these gods. That cave was known as the gate to hell. And so you can imagine Jesus and Peter, and maybe even Jesus pointing to what was known as the gates of hell, and saying to the first convert, Peter, to the church, even the gates of hell will not prevail against the church of Jesus Christ. And for 2,000 years, the church has lived with this audacious promise, giving us confidence that no matter the threat, no matter the obstacle, no matter the darkness, even the gates of hell will not prevail against the church of Jesus Christ. That is why for 2,000 years, the church has not been called to retreat, but the church has been called to advance. The church is at its best when we lean into the culture, when we lean into the darkness, when we run towards the darkness and not run away from it. And that means in the 21st century, we, if you belong to the Church of Jesus Christ, live with the confident promise that you are a part of a prevailing church. And part of being a member of the prevailing Church of Jesus Christ is that you declare that the church will prevail against the gates of abortion, that the church will prevail against the gates of human trafficking, that the church will prevail against every injustice and darkness and evil in this world, because even the gates of hell will not prevail against it. And for centuries, this is why the church has been referred to as the hope of the world.
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0: And so I ask you this morning, if you belong to the Church of Jesus Christ, do you live with the confidence that you are bearing witness in your work and in your homes and in your neighborhoods and in your communities, that you are a missionary, that you are in ministry if you belong to Jesus Christ and are a member of the church, going out, bearing witness to the hope and to the glory and to the light that comes through the gospel of Jesus Christ? You live with the promise that you're part of the greatest institution this world has ever seen, the hope of the world, the Church of Jesus Christ. And third and lastly, we not only see the foundation of the church, we not only see the promise to the church, but we see lastly the calling that is given to the Church of Jesus Christ. That calling comes in verse 19. Jesus says something peculiar. He says, I give you the keys to the kingdom of heaven. What's all this business about the keys? Well, in the ancient world, the keys represented authority. And so what he's telling to Peter and to the disciples, to the early church, is I'm not leaving you without authority and power. I'm giving you the keys to the kingdom of heaven. The question is, what are the keys? What is the authority and the power that allows the church to accomplish its God-given divine calling? The keys is the authority and the power of the Word of God. And for 2,000 years, we have been a people called to read, to study, to rehearse and recite, and to declare the good news of God's word to a lost and dying world. We have the keys to the kingdom of heaven. That's our calling, to go out into our cities and into our neighborhoods, to our nation, into the uttermost parts of the world with the keys to the kingdom, the very power of the Word of God. The Apostle Paul calls the Word of God divine power, that you have divine power to destroy strongholds. That is the calling of the Church of Jesus Christ, and we need to be reminded yet again in the 21st century, when the authority and the power and the sufficiency of God's Word continues to come under attack, we need to be a people that say, not on our watch. It had the power and the authority to transform the world 2,000 years ago. It had the power and authority to transform the world 500 years ago at the Reformation. And it still has the power. Only the Church of Jesus Christ has the authority and the power of God's Word that is our solid rock as we fulfill our mission, our message, and our calling to a lost and dying world. But it does beg the question, how do you join the church? How do you become a part of this? And I'm not just talking about the new members process in this local expression of the church. How do you become a part of this universal church? Is it through your wisdom or your intellect or your power? Well, Jesus reveals it in verse 17. He says, it's not by flesh and blood that this has been revealed to you. You see, if you are a part of the Church of Jesus Christ this morning, if you consider yourself a Christian, it's not because of your flesh and blood. It's because of the divine grace of the Holy Spirit. It's the sovereign mercy of God upon you through the work of Jesus Christ that has opened your eyes and softened your heart. And if you do not know with confidence that you are a part of the family of God, that you are a part of the bride of Christ, then I would plead with you this morning to repent, to look to Jesus and believe. Believe that he perfectly obeyed the law on your behalf, and that on the cross of Calvary, pure, holy, and blameless, the Apostle Paul says, he who knew no sin became sin so that you and I might become the righteousness of God. Repent of your sins, believe on the Lord Jesus Christ, and you will be saved and be a part of the family of God and the Church of Jesus Christ. So may we stay on mission and may we stay on message, because the church is the hope of the world. Let's pray. Father, Lord, I thank you for the reminder that the church is not built on us. It's not built on a program. It's not built on the newest technology. But the church is built upon Christ alone and given an unbelievable promise that even the gates of hell will not prevail against it. May we live with that confidence, going out to a lost and dying world with the keys to the kingdom of heaven, not our winsome words, not the philosophy of man, but with the authority, power, and sufficiency of God's word to transform sinners and to transform our world for the glory of God and the advancement of his kingdom. Father, if there's anyone here this morning that is not a part of the Church of Jesus Christ. Anyone here this morning that does not have the confidence that they belong to the family of God, Lord, I pray that they would understand today is the day of salvation. If you're here this morning or listening from home, would you repent of your sins and believe on the Lord Jesus Christ, and you will be saved and be a part of this broken but beautiful community of those that have been called out from death to life, darkness to light, the Church of Jesus Christ, and live with the assurance of salvation and life to the full, both now and forevermore. We pray this in the name of the Christ, the Messiah, the Anointed One, even Jesus. And it's in His name we pray. Amen.
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3: For 2,000 years, God has used His Word to open blind eyes, free people from sin, and restore what is broken. When the church drifts from the Word, it weakens. When it stands upon the Word, it becomes a force that reshapes lives and communities. Each day, I'm amazed by how God uses the local church here in Fort Lauderdale. By God's grace, Coral Ridge Presbyterian Church has been a gospel-centered, culture-shaping church contending for the faith and proclaiming hope from generation to generation. Let's take a look now.
4: You have like maybe 10 to 15 seconds to call out to a woman who's exiting her car before she enters the building. Our goal is to, number one, share the gospel with them. And the second purpose is to save the babies. I was able to witness the first time a woman leaving after a surgical abortion. And you could just see like the disrepair of her body. It just became so much more real just because she actually just took the life of her child. And then to see her like obviously on drugs, kind of almost stumbling to her car, being helped by a nurse, it just became really impactful and encourages me more that this is where we're supposed to be. This is the front lines. This is one of the biggest crises.
5: And I've been a Christian for a decade, but never had someone trained me on a clear way to share the gospel and then modeled it for me and then allowed me to share part of that presentation little by little until I could say it on my own with confidence without fear and someone actually listen and then actually accept the Lord. Coral Ridge, through Pastor Duane and his outreach efforts, really cast a vision and drew me in to find ways how I could support and really make a bridge between the American team here at Coral Ridge and the Cuban team in Cuba. He mentioned not only could we help change individual churches, but he cast a vision that was countrywide. He's like, if we give it enough time and we follow the method that EE has established, we can actually impact the whole island. That's the huge value of the EE ministry in Coral Ridge, and that is, it's not really about programs or even numbers. It's the fact that if you share with one person, that person's life can completely change.
6: I told Pastor Meller when I moved to one of his homes a little bit about myself, and he said, you know what, come Sunday and I'm going to introduce you to the music director. So I came, he did, I started singing. The next week, I had a robe and a slot, and I'm a member of the choir.
7: We need any and all help we can get from folks, and it's just such a great ministry because its whole ethos is just sharing the gospel. It's not protesting. We just really want to help moms, their babies, and even the whole family so that that family will come to Christ.
4: That's why we love Love Life. The gospel's at the center.
6: I was so welcomed by everybody. And they didn't know anything about me or, you know, but it was just this amazing feeling of warmth and love and love of Christ. And it was what I needed.

0: We watched Dr. Kennedy for many years, and although my husband passed 6 years ago, I continue to watch your program. Your pastor doesn't Mickey Mouse with the truth, and we need more like him.
1: Before we close today, I want to leave you with this thought. John's Pizzeria is located in the Theater District in New York City. If you walk in, you can instantly tell it was once a church. Vaulted ceilings and stained glass. In fact, it was founded by A.B. Simpson in the 19th century as the Gospel Tabernacle Church. It was the birthplace of the Christian Missionary Alliance. This church for decades sent thousands of missionaries around the world to proclaim the gospel. It was the famous evangelist A.W. Tozer who would beg to preach there every time he was in New York City, calling it a burning core of power tossed into the center of New York City. Once a church, now a pizzeria. Not because of persecution, but because one generation failed to stay on mission and on message and stop proclaiming the authority of God's word. Next time you're in New York City, do me a favor. Go to John's Pizzeria, not for the pizza, but to think about your church. What was lost then can be lost now in one generation. So I challenge you to pray with me as we steward this mission and message for future generations. And remember this, the church is the hope of the world because the culture may change, but Christ remains the same.
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4: 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We've had friends and relatives and people who are close to us, politicians, obviously. People have broken promises. Guess what? Jesus never breaks a promise. Jesus is the ultimate promise keeper.

0: The Bible says Jesus Christ is returning to planet Earth. But when? How? Where? That's next on The King is Coming.
1: The book of Revelation. Though to some it is seen as a book riddled with mystery and secrets of future events, Revelation holds profound insight into the very nature of God Himself. 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
0: I'm very excited to tell you about a brand new book I've written called God's Grand Finale, Wrath, Grace, and Glory in Earth's Final Days. This book is so exciting because I basically take you through the entire book of Revelation, but from a slightly different perspective. What we discover is that the book of Revelation was not just written to tell us what's going to happen in the end times, but God wrote His last ever book to tell us about Himself. And so Revelation becomes not just a book about the future, but a book to help you encounter God. And I go through it and highlight 13 amazing attributes of God that really rise out of the book of Revelation that help us become more intimate in our relationship with Him.
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0: We're talking about this series we've entitled Revelation's Guide to Knowing God. And the premise and the thesis is that all throughout the book of Revelation, God tells us about Himself, not just the future, but about who He is. Now, why would He do that? He does it so that you and I can know Him better. God's last book is really a devotional book to help us have intimacy with God. And a lot of it is taken from my new book, God's Grand Finale, Wrath, Grace, and Glory in Earth's Last Days, which goes into much more detail. And you can find this book at here, The King is Coming. So check it out and get yourself a copy. Now, we want to talk about today the return of Jesus Christ. And this is so important because really, the return of Christ is the crescendo of all human history. And the Bible tells us that He's going to return at the end of the seven-year tribulation period. Now, where do we find humanity at this time? Well, in Revelation chapter 19, we find them still hating God, still blaspheming God, still taunting God, to the point where the world's armies have gathered on one battlefield outside of Jerusalem, called Armageddon. And there Napoleon called it the most natural battlefield on planet Earth. And yet they're gathered there, why? Not to fight each other, but to fight God. And that's just how depraved humanity gets to this point. This spirit is echoed in Psalm chapter 2. The psalmist writes this, "Why are the nations in an uproar, and the peoples devising a vain thing? The kings of the earth take their stand, and the rulers take counsel together against the Lord and against His anointed. Let us tear their fetters apart, the nations say, and cast away their cords from us. He who sits in the heavens laughs. The Lord scoffs at them. Then He will speak to them in His anger and terrify them in His fury. But as for me, I have installed my king upon Zion, my holy mountain." And so God the Father says in that verse that He's going to bring His Son back to planet Earth, and He's going to install Him on Mount Zion there, right there in Jerusalem. He's going to rule the nations. So let's talk about the second coming. Let's get into the particulars about what it's going to be like and talk about some of the attributes and the characteristics of God that we learn from the second coming of Jesus Christ. First of all, let's look in Revelation chapter 19. And beginning in verse 11, it says, I saw heaven open, and behold, a white horse, and He who sat upon it is called Faithful and True. and in righteousness he judges and wages war. Now, this is a very important point here to understand, is that Jesus is not coming back to rescue anybody at the end of the tribulation. He is coming back to do battle. And it talks about his coming. It talks about the fact that he is coming back. Now, when it says that Christ is coming back, there are several words in the New Testament used to talk about his arrival, his appearing, his second coming, that type of thing. But here, it's talking about the kind of coming that is preceded by many, many signs. When we talk about the rapture of the church, we talk about that being a signless event. In other words, there's nothing that needs to happen prior to the rapture. No prophecies need to be fulfilled. But when we talk about the second coming, the Bible is filled in Mark 13, Luke 21, Matthew 24, Revelation 6 through 18. It's filled with dozens and dozens of signs that tell you Jesus is coming back again. And that's what we're seeing here in chapter 19. And the Bible says here in chapter 19 that Jesus returns from the heavens. Now in chapter 4, verse 1, we saw the heavens open up so that John could get in. In chapter 19, we see the heavens opening up again so that Jesus can get out. And Jesus comes down to earth at his second coming. Now, his arrival is going to be unannounced, unwelcome, unappreciated, and uninvited. In fact, in chapter 16 of Revelation, verse 15, Jesus says, "I'm coming like a thief." If you know anything about thieves, they don't announce their arrival. They don't knock on the door. They come in when you're not there. They come in when you least expect them. And these people are not going to know what's about to hit them. But the Bible tells us that Christ is about to come back. He's going to do battle. He's going to receive the kingdom that his Father promised him in eternity past. Now, how is he going to get here? Well, this is amazing. Verse 11, it says that he is sitting upon a white horse. And we don't know exactly what this horse is. We just know it's a white horse. Now, in the first century, Roman generals, when they would be returning from war, they would ride a white horse of victory in their victorious parade as a way of drawing attention to the fact that they've already won the war. And that's what Jesus does here. He's riding this champion steed. Jesus has traded in his humble donkey that he rode in on the triumphant entry in Jerusalem on Palm Sunday. He's traded his donkey in for a horse. And so he's not coming to die. He's coming to reign. He's coming to rule. And so Christ is coming back mounted upon this white horse. And also the Bible tells us, that we're going to see in just a minute, that there are going to be some people following him also on white horses. Now, what do we know about this Jesus? Well, he tells us in verse 11 that he's faithful and true. Why would we say that? Why would we read that in the Bible? Well, if you'll recall, in chapter 1, verse 7, we saw that in our first session together in this series, that Christ is called the faithful witness. And then he says in chapter 3, verse 14, he's also called the faithful and true witness. What does that mean? It means that Jesus can be trusted. It means that Jesus will do exactly what Jesus said he would do. You know, you and I, we've all been victims of people who have broken promises to us. We've had friends and relatives and people who are close to us, politicians, obviously. People have broken promises. Guess what? Jesus never breaks a promise. Jesus is the ultimate promise keeper. And he told his disciples that he would return to planet Earth. And if Jesus says it's going to happen, my friend, it is going to happen. And so he's riding this white horse. He's faithful and true. And keep in mind here, the earth has just gone through 7 years of lies. The Antichrist has been lying for 7 years. And Christ is saying here that I'm going to tell you the truth. I'm going to come back just as I said. The earth has also been experiencing the deception of Satan through Antichrist and the false prophet. But here, instead of deceiving the nations, Jesus comes back to deliver judgment to the nations, which is what we read next. In verse 11, it says he's coming back to judge and to wage war. Now, listen, this is going to be a glorious moment, but it's also going to be a gory moment. It's going to be a moment where Jesus Christ is going to come back and deliver unmerciful judgment on his enemies. These are those who have rejected the gospel. They've taken the mark of the beast. They've signed up with Satan. Their allegiance is with the Antichrist. They love the devil and wickedness and sin. They hate God. And God says there's a consequence, and that consequence is the second coming of Christ. This is the same kind of judgment that God meted out during the days of Noah. Nobody's going to survive. He's going to take all those at Armageddon, and he's going to annihilate all of them. It's going to be a righteous war that he declares on them. Then it talks about what he looks like. And I love this that John gives us in verses 12 and 13. It says his eyes are like a flame of fire, and upon his head are many diadems, and he has a name written upon him, which he himself knows. It says in verse 13, he's clothed with a robe dipped in blood. And it says his name is called the Word of God. Now, these eyes that are a flame of fire, we saw these same eyes back in chapter 1 of Revelation when John saw his very first vision of the glorified, exalted Christ. And these eyes picture the fact that Jesus has a penetrating gaze. It's a laser-like gaze. He can see everything. There's no one that can hide from Jesus' vision. And so he's has this piercing, all-seeing vision. These same eyes that once wept over Jerusalem, that wept tears of sorrow and joy at Lazarus' funeral, these same eyes now will bring judgment. It says his head is crowned with many crowns. And I love this because this word crown is the word diadem in the Greek language. It means a ruler's crown, someone who has the right to rule. And he's having, it says he has many crowns. And, you know, we've speculated, what are these crowns, where they come from? Well, most Bible commentators agree that these are the crowns of the rulers of the earth. Because as we read about in Scripture, Jesus is the ruler over all the rulers. We'll see in just a minute how he's the King of Kings and Lord of Lords. But we believe these are the crowns of his enemies that he's essentially taken from them for himself, meaning he's over the whole earth. It's his time to take back what is rightfully his. In fact, when David defeated the Ammonites in 2 Samuel 12:30, they gave the crown of their king and gave it to David for him to wear. So we think that's probably what's going on here. So Christ is not wearing a crown of thorns anymore, symbolizing his bearing of sin. He's wearing the crowns of glory, the crowns of his enemies, to signify his ultimate dominance on planet Earth. Again, goes back to his sovereignty and that he's ruler over everything. Then in verse 12, it also tells us something very, very curious. It tells us that he has a name written upon him which no one knows except himself. I've had people ask me, Jeff, what do you think that name is? I say, well, I don't know. I can't know. It says only Jesus knows. It's like when people try to predict the time of the rapture, the Lord's return, when it says we can't know the time or the hour. People say, when do you think it's going to happen? Well, I can't tell you that because the Bible doesn't say it. And the same with this name here. It's a very unique title. I suspect that it has something to do with his relationship with the Father, something that he and the Father only know, and that it's very intimate and meaningful to them. And then he goes on to talk about his garment. And this is where it starts to take a turn here. It says he is clothed in a robe dipped in blood, and his name is called the Word of God. So you say, where's this blood come from? Well, there's a clue, I think, in the book of Isaiah. In Isaiah, we read about the coming Messiah and about the second coming of Jesus Christ. And in chapter 63 of Isaiah, it says this. It says, who is he who comes from Edom with garments of glowing colors from Bozrah? Now, Bozrah is a place in modern-day Jordan around Petra that many scholars believe is where the second half of the tribulation Jews will hide from the Antichrist after the abomination of desolation. Jesus said in Matthew 24:15, when this abomination of desolation occurs, run. That's his only advice to them, run. And so they run to the wilderness, they run to this place we believe called Bozrah. And so this is why, in terms of the timing of the campaign of Armageddon, when Jesus comes out of the clouds to the earth, many people believe he'll come straight to Bozrah to rescue the Jews there and to rescue them from Antichrist forces that have gathered there to try to annihilate the Jewish people once and for all. You see, Jesus is going to come back when the Jewish people call upon the name of the Lord. If there's no Jews left to call on Jesus to come back from heaven, theoretically speaking at least, no Jesus will come back. So Antichrist, Satan, in Antichrist, wants to destroy the Jewish people. So Jesus goes to Bozrah. Now let's keep reading. The one who comes with glowing colors from Bozrah, the one who is majestic in his apparel, marching in the greatness of his strength, it is I who speak in righteousness, mighty to save. Why is your apparel red and your garments like the one who treads in the winepress? Answer, I have trodden the winepress trough alone, and from the peoples there was no man with me. I also trod them in my anger and trampled them in my wrath, and their lifeblood is sprinkled on my garments and stained and all my raiment, for the day of vengeance was in my heart and my year of redemption has come. So this, I believe, is parallel to the account in Revelation 19 that speaks of this blood here that is on the robe of Jesus that is dipped in blood. It's the blood of his enemies. And so that Isaiah passage really prefigures Armageddon. So he's wearing this. Now, we saw a secret name that Christ has. Now we see a real name that we can know, and it's in verse 13. It says his name is called the Word of God. And we, of course, know this name from Jesus, from John 1:1. The Bible tells us he is the Word. He's the Logos of God. He's the representative of God. He explains God to us, full of grace and truth. He exegetes the Father to us. That's how we understand what the Father is all about, because Jesus told us what he was all about. And it says that he is revealed as the Word of God. Christ is the revelation of God, and he's giving it to us right here. And then he says that there are armies following him on white horses. It says in verse 14, and the armies which are in heaven, clothed in fine linen, white and clean, were following him on white horses. Who are these people? Well, I think it's pretty clear. You look back up in verse 8 of this same chapter that is speaking about the church. It's speaking about the saints and everyone who's in heaven following Jesus Christ on white horses. You say, well, I've never ridden a horse. Well, you're going to. You're going to ride a white horse of victory with Jesus Christ. Now, the good news is you don't have to do any fighting. Scripture tells us in just a minute that that Christ is the only one that does battle here. But the bride, the church, is certainly following him on white horses. I believe tribulation saints who are martyred during the seven-year tribulation are also there. Old Testament saints, I think, are following as well on these white horses. And then finally, Matthew 25:31 tells us that the angels of heaven are with him. Now, we don't know exactly how many angels there are, but according to what we can add up in Scripture, there are over a billion originally. So perhaps close to a billion, maybe more than a billion horses, and every redeemed soul of all time. That's a lot of horses, my friend. There'll be a lot of horses in the millennial kingdom. But we are the armies of heaven. But as I mentioned, the sword that comes from Christ's mouth is the only weapon. We see that in verse 15. And from his mouth comes a sharp sword, so that with it he may smite the nations, and he will rule them with a rod of iron. He treads the winepress of the fierce wrath of God the Almighty. And on his robe and on his thigh is a name written, King of Kings and Lord of Lords. And so he has this this weapon. It's the word of God that comes out of his mouth, and it's a mighty weapon. And you know, Jesus' words can create the world. He can calm the storm. He can heal the sick. He can raise the dead. And he can destroy his enemies, which is what he does right here. Now, when he comes back, the Bible also says, it doesn't tell us in this passage, but in other passages we read about how Christ is going to come back and his feet are going to touch the Mount of Olives. Zechariah 14:4 tells us that the Mount of Olives is going to split apart. And there's going to be a huge rift and huge earthquake that's going to come at that time when his foot touches down. Keep in mind, the Mount of Olives is where Jesus told his disciples originally about the last days in the last week of his life on Wednesday. It is also the place from which he ascended to heaven. And the angel said this same Jesus is coming back to this same spot again. So the Mount of Olives is very significant. You say, well, okay, you know, the Bible says that's going to happen, but how do we know it's going to happen? Well, number one, every other scripture that has been prophesied has come true literally and precisely as predicted. So the Bible has a track record that's impeccable. But also this, in 2004, NBC News reported this, that a three-year study by the Geological Survey of Israel confirmed this exact area, the Mount of Olives, to be at imminent risk for earthquake, having detected a major fault line running straight through the Mount of Olives in the exact direction, east to west, that Jesus Christ predicted, and that Zechariah predicted, Christ through Zechariah. Hey, that tells me the Bible's pretty accurate. We can trust the Word of God. So he's touching down. The armies are with him. He has a weapon. And the Bible tells us in Revelation 14 that there's going to be such a great slaughter in that day that the blood in some places is going to rise to the height of horses' bridles, 4 to 5 feet high. Now, whether that means it's going to flow in places that deep or whether it's just going to be splattered up is hard to determine. But there's going to be a lot of blood. And there are going to be millions and millions are going to be gathered there. The armies of the earth are going to gather at Armageddon to fight God. And yet Jesus is going to come back. And the Bible says, as we just read, there is a cross, his bloodstained robe, and across his thigh written, the King of Kings and the Lord of Lords. He is the King over every king. He is the Lord over every Lord. We could add, he's the President of Presidents. He's the Premier of Premiers. He is the ruler of rulers in this earth. And the Bible tells us that no ruler can stand up to God because this Jesus Christ is the hero of the ages. He is the conquering Christ in this moment. At Calvary, he paid for our salvation. At Bethlehem, the Word became flesh. At the Garden Tomb, death was won. But here at Armageddon, a brutal execution awaits. And the Bible says in Revelation 1:7, every eye will see it happen. Everybody's going to see the return of Jesus Christ. And what's very interesting, we won't read the whole passage, but there's sort of a birds and the beasts section here in Revelation 19, where God calls for all the birds of the air to come and feast upon the corpses of those that Christ has then slaughtered with simply the word coming out of his mouth. What will he say? We don't know what he's going to say, but something Christ will say will slaughter his enemies. At this point, the history of the world and civilization and mankind is officially over, and a new day will dawn, a new day that Christ himself will create. They say, Jeff, well, why will Jesus return? What's really the purpose of his return? Let me give you a couple reasons as we wrap this up. Number one, he's going to return to make good on his promise. We're calling him the faithful Christ, right? He's the God who is faithful. And this tells us if he's going to come back as he promised, then we can trust in every other promise God has ever made.

0: He's going to come back to bind Satan for 1,000 years. Scripture tells us in this very same passage, in the very next set of verses, that Satan is going to be bound and he's going to be cast into a bottomless pit for 1,000 years. And that's where he'll remain until the end of the millennial kingdom. And then finally, he's going to come back to reign upon the earth and to reign as king. We're going to see a little bit more about this in the next episode together, but suffice it to say that Jesus Christ is coming back to be the king of the world. You know, those verses in Christmas we always read, for unto us a child is born, for unto us a son is given. And then we kind of read, well, then the government will rest on his shoulders. Well, what is that? That didn't happen in the first century. Well, the first coming of Christ is when he came as a savior. The second coming of Christ is when he's coming as the sovereign king. And so Christ's coming is going to be visible, and it's going to be something we're going to participate in. It's going to be something tangible, something real, and it's going to be a great fulfillment of God's incredible prophecies. You and I will have a front row seat to the most dramatic, epic event in all of human history. We're going to be there. It's going to be more exciting than a last second touchdown. It's going to be more exciting than a new baby's birth, more emotional than a soldier's return home from war. My friend, the second coming is going to be epic. It's going to be amazing. And we get to participate in that. Yes, our God is faithful. He has returned just like he said he would. And you can trust him. Amen. We'll talk to you next time on The King is Coming. Until then, God bless you.
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3: One of these days, folks, all of the vain toys of this world won't mean very much to you. When the setting sun of your life mingles with the purpling dawn of eternity, and you've laid down the toils and the toys of this world, and your loved ones stand around your casket, all that will really matter then is God's amazing grace. You know, one of my life's verses is, the generation of the upright shall be blessed. And friend,

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Parents, I'm asking you a question. Do you worship the one true God? Do your children know that you love Him more than anything else?

0: And I'm telling you, oh God, help me to tell it. The best thing you can do for your kids is not to give them a college education or leave them a legacy, but is to teach them to worship God. You see, the doctrine of the Holy Trinity does not depend upon your logic, upon your reason. It depends upon divine revelation. People race their theological engines trying to find some comparison to compare God to explain the Trinity. Put this verse down, Isaiah chapter 40, verse 18. With whom then will ye liken God? Or with what likeness will you compare him? What are you going to compare God to? You can compare one man to another man, one chair to another chair, one piano to another piano. There's only one God. You're not going to compare it to anything.
1: Profound truth simply stated. This is Love Worth Finding with pastor, teacher, and author Adrian Rogers.
0: Would you take God's word and find the Christmas story in Luke chapter 1? And when you found it, look up here. And let me tell you that the great question of the ages is, who is this baby that Luke tells about in the birth of a child? Answer that question right and act on your answer and all will be right. Answer that question wrongly and all will be wrong. I want to read to you just one verse, and that is Luke chapter 1 and verse 35. The angel is speaking to Mary, the Virgin Mary. And here's what the angel said to Mary, the angel Gabriel. And the angel answered and said unto her, the Holy Ghost shall come upon thee. Underscore the word Holy Ghost. The Holy Ghost shall come upon thee, and the power of the highest shall overshadow thee. Underscore the highest. Therefore, also that holy thing which shall be born of thee shall be called the Son of God. Underscore the Son of God. The Holy Ghost, the highest, the Son of God. Who was this child? Who is Jesus? Who is this baby? He is God in the flesh. Not only is He the Son of God, He is God the Son. Well, you say, how can that be? How can God be manifest in the flesh? Well, we come to a wonderful doctrine that I want to talk with you about today, and it is the doctrine of the Trinity. The Trinity. Now, don't think that we're just talking about theological sophistries. Don't think that we're talking about incidentals. Friend, I want to tell you the great battle in the world today is over this doctrine that we're going to talk about now, and that is the doctrine of the Holy Trinity, that we worship one God in three persons. You saw that there in the Christmas story. The Holy Ghost shall overshadow thee. That one that is born in thee, the power of the highest will come upon thee, and that one will be called the Son of God. You have Father, Son, and Holy Ghost. That is the Trinity. Now, you need to understand that we worship one God in three persons, and that is an absolute Christian distinctive. Holy, holy, holy, merciful and mighty God in three persons. Blessed Trinity. Now, three things I want to lay on your heart today, okay? See if you can remember them. We're going to think about the sublime mystery of the Trinity. We're going to talk about the sacred history of the Trinity. And then we're going to talk about the saving ministry of the Trinity. Can you remember that? Think with me a little bit about the sublime mystery of the Trinity. You see, 1 Timothy chapter 3, verse 16 says, and without controversy, great is the mystery of godliness. God was manifest in the flesh. Now, that's a mystery. That is a mystery. How How are you going to know about the Trinity? Only by divine revelation. There's no way that you're going to figure it out by human investigation. There's no way that you're going to come about it by logic. There's no way by philosophy or science or mathematics you're going to figure out the Holy Trinity. And without controversy, great is the mystery. The mystery of godliness. God was manifest in the flesh. You're not going to figure it out. Now, we said that the Muslims do not accept the Trinity. We say our Jewish friends do not accept the Trinity. And we say, for example, that Jehovah's Witnesses do not accept the Trinity. But let me tell you something. They all say they believe the Old Testament. So let's take the Old Testament. The Old Testament, not the New Testament. The Old Testament. And let's look in the Old Testament and see what we find in the Old Testament. For example, let's just open the Bible on the front door, the front page, the first verse, and you'll find the Holy Trinity. In the beginning, God created the heavens and the earth, Genesis 1:1. In the beginning, God created the heavens and the earth. And the Hebrew word God is Elohim. And that is plural. Elohim. The I-M ending is the plural. A cherub is a single angel. A cherubim, I-M, means many. A seraph, that's one angel. Seraphim, that's many. Elohim is plural. But it says there is a plural noun, but a singular verb. In the beginning, gods, and it may be translated that way, a plurality created the heavens and the earth, a singular verb. The same is seen when the Almighty created man in Genesis chapter 1 and verse 26. And God said, let us make man in our image. Now you'd think he would say, let me make man in my image. But let us make man in our image. Elohim said, let us make man in our image. That's the triune God taking counsel together. The Trinity of God is shown in the great commandment that God gave to the Jews. Now, the Jews took the name Jehovah, I Am, Yahweh, as the most sacred name. We've already told you that. Some ultra-Orthodox would not even repeat that name. They would not even write it. They would not even spell it. When a copier would come to copy that name, he'd put down his pen, get a new pen just to copy that name. That's the name Yahweh or Jehovah. Now, here's what Deuteronomy chapter 6 says in verses 4 and 5. This is a verse that every Orthodox Jew would want to repeat morning and evening. He would learn this from a child. It's called the Shema. It's a great verse. It speaks of the unity of God, that there's one God, and what a great verse it is. Listen to it. Hear, O Israel, the Lord our God is one Lord. The Yahweh, the Jehovah, our Elohim is one Jehovah. The Lord our God is one Lord. And thou shalt love the Lord thy God with all thine heart and with all thy soul and with all thy might. And our Jewish friends use this as a prime text for the unity of God, and well they might. But let me tell you, it also speaks of the Trinity. Because when the Bible says the Lord our Elohim, our gods, is one Lord. That's very interesting. And the word one, echad, E-C-H-A-D, is one. It doesn't mean a singular one. It means a compound one. You say, what do you mean by that? Well, for example, in Genesis chapter 2, verse 24, they two shall be one flesh, speaking of husband and wife. That's a compound unity. In Genesis 11, verse 6, when God looked down at the Tower of Babel, he said, behold, they are one people. Talking about a group of people. In 1 Samuel 13, verse 17, an army, one company. 1 Chronicles 17, verse 21, one nation. I've just given you these to show you that the word one is a compound one. Now, what this thing, the Lord our God is a unity, one unity, the Lord our God's. We're talking now Old Testament. You see, the Old Testament teaches that the great eternal God has a son. I'm not talking about the New Testament. I'm talking about the Old Testament. Put this verse down, Daniel chapter 3, verse 25. Those three Hebrew children were thrown into the fiery furnace. I love that story. You knew it since a child. And the old king looked in there, and this is what he said, "Lo, I see four men loose, walking in the midst of the fire, and they have no hurt, and the form of the fourth is like the Son of God." The Lord Jesus stepped out of heaven and took a stroll through that furnace with these boys. Proverbs chapter 30 and verse 4. "Who hath ascended up into heaven," or descended? "Who hath gathered the wind in his fist? Who hath bound the waters in a garment? Who hath established all the ends of the earth? What is his name, and what is his son's name? If thou canst tell," I can, it's Jesus. Psalm chapter 2, verses 6 and 7. God is talking about the wicked machinations of the kings of this earth who don't want the Lord and his Christ. And yet he says in verse 6, "Yet have I set my king upon my holy hill of Zion. I will declare the decree. The Lord hath said unto me," this is Jesus speaking, "Thou art my son. This day have I begotten thee." Friend, that's Old Testament. That's the sublime mystery of the Trinity. But think with me not only about the sublime mystery of the Trinity, think about the sacred history of the Trinity. While you cannot understand the Trinity, you can see the Trinity at work. For example, in the creation of the world. Remember that verse we gave you, Genesis 1:1? In the beginning, God created the heavens and the earth. We all agree to that. But now turn to John 1, verses 1 through 3. In the beginning was the Word. And what is the Word but an expression of an idea, the articulation of an idea? Jesus is the expression, the articulation of the unseen idea of God. And in the beginning was the Word, and the Word was with God. Now watch this. With God, and the Word was God. The same was in the beginning with God. All things were made by Him, and without Him was not anything made that was made. Genesis 1:1, God the Father. John 1:1-3, God the Son. Job 26, verse 13, by His Spirit He garnished the heavens. Well, who did the creation? God the Father, Son, or Holy Spirit? Yes. Yes. You see the Trinity in creation. You see the Trinity in the writing of this book, the Bible. Who wrote the Bible? God the Father, God the Son, and God the Holy Spirit wrote the Bible. For example, 2 Timothy chapter 3, verse 16, all Scripture is given by inspiration of God. That's fine, God the Father. 1 Peter 1, verse 10, of which salvation the prophets have inquired and searched diligently, who prophesied of the grace that should come unto you, searching what or by what manner of time the Spirit of Christ which was in them did signify. Well, this says that it was the Spirit of Christ that wrote the Bible. But then in 2 Peter 1, verse 21, for the prophecy came not in old time by the will of men, but holy men of God spake as they were moved by the Holy Ghost. Who wrote the Bible? God the Father, God the Son, or God the Holy Ghost? Yes. They all, one God in three persons, inspired this book. And that's the reason I've taken this text, this Christmas text. Who brought the Savior into the world? We're talking about the conception of the Savior. Luke 1, verse 35. And the angel said unto her, the Holy Ghost shall come upon thee, and the power of the highest shall overshadow thee. Therefore, the holy thing that shall be born in thee shall be called the Son of God. Father, Son, and Holy Ghost. When the Lord Jesus commissioned the church, Matthew 28, verses 18 through 20, go ye therefore and teach all nations, baptizing them in the name of the Father, and of the Son, and of the Holy Ghost, teaching them to observe all things whatsoever I've commanded you. Now, it would be sheer blasphemy to put the name of Jesus and the Holy Spirit on the same level with God the Father if they were not one in three and three in one. You see, the Holy Trinity, folks, you see the Holy Trinity not only in sublime mystery but in sacred history, in the creation of the world, in the composition of the Scriptures, in the conception of the Christ, in the commissioning of the church. the Holy Spirit, the Holy Trinity. But here's one last thing, and we must wrap this up. I want you to see at this Christmas season, not only sublime mystery, and not only sacred history, but I want you to see, thank God, the saving ministry of the Holy Spirit, of the Son, and of the Father. Thou shalt call his name Jesus, for he shall save his people from their sins. Now, I've referenced a lot of scriptures and not given you time to turn to them, so I want you to turn to this one. Turn to Ephesians chapter 1. Would you do that? Paul writes here about our salvation. As a matter of fact, some say this is the longest sentence in the Bible. The sentence, I'm not going to read the entire sentence, but it's like Paul gets started and he can't stop talking. And what Paul is going to do here in Ephesians 1, he's going to give you the history of salvation. And he's going to talk about the Holy Trinity. And he just keeps talking, and he keeps talking, and he keeps talking. It's kind of like that little poem I heard. Once there was a poet from Japan whose poetry no one could scan. When told it was so, he said, "Yes, I know, but I always try to get as many words in the last line as I can." And this is what Paul is doing. He just keeps on talking and talking about salvation. Now, I want you to see, and by the way, listen, folks. Don't think that I'm just, as I said in the beginning, I'm just talking about theological sophistries and niceties and incidentals. Hey, this deals with you. This deals with your destiny. This is how you got saved. This is why you're going to heaven. That's why we're in the church today. Now listen to it. What is the Trinity in saving ministry? Well, begin in verse 3, for example. Blessed be, this is Ephesians 1, 3. Blessed be the God and Father of our Lord Jesus Christ, who hath blessed us with all spiritual blessings in heavenly places in Christ Jesus, according as he hath chosen us in him, underscore, hath chosen us in him, before the foundation of the world, you talk about old time religion, before the foundation of the world, that we should be holy and without blame before him in love, having predestinated us unto the adoption of children by Jesus Christ himself, according to the good pleasure of his will, to the praise of the glory of his grace. Now put this down about salvation. God thought it before you were ever born. It was in the heart and mind of God. God sees you sitting in this church today. God knows the past, the present, and the future all together. And friend, God has chosen you. God has selected you to be his child. Look in verse 4, he hath chosen us in him. The only reason that we could choose him is because he first chose us. And why did he choose us? For a miracle, that we should be holy and without blame before him in love. Hey folks, that's the gospel. He can take a rotten, no good, low down, scummy, vile sinner like Adrian and make him holy and blameless. That's wonderful. That's salvation. And this, and having predestinated us unto the adoption of children by Jesus Christ. A man might, in this Bible times, have sired a child, but that child might be the offspring of a slave. So in order to make it legal, he has an adoption ceremony where that child becomes an heir and a joint heir with all of the children. Now, friend, we are predestinated unto this adoption. That is, we are not only spiritually but legally the children of Jesus Christ, according to the good pleasure of his will. What does that mean? Well, and then look in verse 6. To the praise of the glory of his grace, wherein he hath made us accepted in the beloved. Now get ready for a blessing. Friend, listen. We were chosen in the past. We're predestined for the future. And we're accepted in the present. Hey, now listen. That was a good place for an amen, and Bob grunted one out, but I didn't hear you. Listen. This salvation comes from God the Father. God thought it. But watch this. Jesus bought it. Begin now in verse 6. To the praise of the glory of his grace, wherein he hath made us accepted in the beloved is Jesus, in whom, the beloved, we have redemption through his blood, the forgiveness of sins according to the riches of his grace. God thought it in eternity past. Jesus bought it on the cross so long ago with his rich red royal blood. Jesus bought our salvation. We have forgiveness of sin. The word forgiveness actually means to bear away, to carry away. You go over there in the book of Leviticus, you'd find out that the high priest would one day take two goats and take that goat, and one goat, the priest would lay his, that goat would be slain and his blood would be presented there at the altar. And then the priest would take another goat called a scapegoat, lay his hands on the head of that goat and confess the sins of the people upon that goat's head. And then that goat would be led out into the wilderness, never to return again. Talking about our Lord, through the precious blood of Jesus Christ, our sins being borne away, taken away as far as the east is from the west, buried in the grave of God's forgetfulness. What is our salvation? What is the saving ministry of the Holy Trinity? God the Father fought it. God the Son bought it. And God the Spirit brought it. I want you to notice also verse 13, this same thing. In whom ye also trusted, after that ye heard the word of truth, the gospel of your salvation, in whom also after that ye believed, ye were sealed with that Holy Spirit of promise. You know what a seal means in Bible times? It means a finished transaction. It means ownership, and it means protection. That's what we have in the Lord Jesus Christ. That's what we have in God the Father. That's what we have through the Holy Spirit. Now, what's he saying? He's saying, listen, the Holy Trinity, that's the saving ministry of the Trinity. That's why Jesus split the heavens, came to this earth, was born of a virgin, lay in straw. Why? It's the saving ministry of the Holy Trinity. God thought it, Jesus bought it, the Holy Spirit brought it. You're selected by the Father, saved by the Son, and sealed by the Spirit. That's good, isn't it? Even if I said it, that's good. That's good. That's the ministry of the Blessed Trinity. You see the Blessed Trinity on Christmas. When that little baby was born, the Holy Ghost overshadowed Mary. The little baby, the Son of God, was the Son of the Highest. Holy. Holy. Holy. Lord God Almighty, God in three persons, Blessed Trinity. Aren't you glad for Christmas?
2: Thank God for the deity of the Lord Jesus Christ, that God Himself stepped out of heaven, clothed Himself in flesh, carried our sins to the cross, and paid our sin debt. That does us no good, none whatsoever, unless we by faith receive it. No matter what gift you offer this Christmas season, if it's left unwrapped or refused, it'll do you no good. It would only insult the giver. Have you received Christ? The Bible says, thanks be unto God for His unspeakable gift. God, my friend, is offering you Himself, eternal life, peace, and joy, and a home in heaven. But you must by faith receive it. Pray and ask Him. Pray this way. Lord Jesus, I need You. I want You. I, by faith, receive You. Come into my life. Forgive my sin. Save me, Jesus. Now, don't just utter the words. Pray it and mean it with all of your heart. And if you do, I promise you on the authority of the Word of God, He will save you instantaneously. He will be with you continually, and He will keep you eternally. Write us and let us know that you've done it. We'll rejoice, and we'll send you some help to get you started in your Christian life. God bless you.
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7: Shall we pray? Lord, how many times have we called upon you in our distress? And you answered, and you delivered. But how many times, Lord, we failed to acknowledge it. We just accepted sort of matter-of-factly without stopping to give thanks. Forgive us, Lord, and help us this day that in recognizing your help, your strength, your deliverance, that we will be careful to give thanks unto the Lord, for He is good, and His mercy endures forever. Thank you, Father, for the privilege of being here this morning with your people. Speak to our hearts as we wait upon you. In Jesus' name, amen. You may be seated. This morning, we'd like to draw your attention to the 8th chapter of Ezra. Our text is verse 22. After the children of Israel had been in captivity in Babylon for 70 years, Babylon was conquered by Persia. And one of the first actions of the new king of Persia, Cyrus, was to give a decree that allowed the children of Israel to return from their captivity back to Jerusalem to rebuild their temple and to establish their nation once more. That happened in the first chapter of Ezra. Chapter 7 takes place some 57 years later. when Ezra came to Artaxerxes, who is the Longinus of secular history, and he asked Artaxerxes for the permission to lead a second wave of these exiles from their captivity back to the land of Israel. He desired that the people, the Jews, be allowed to give an offering that he might carry with him silver and gold for the ministry of the temple. And this request was granted by Artaxerxes. Ezra had been telling him how great the God was that they served, the power and the might of their God. And now he's got a problem. The king has allowed him to go back, but he's taking a great amount of silver and gold with him. They will be traveling a little over 500 miles through barren wilderness kind of land, inhabited mainly by bandits, roving gangs who lived off of the caravans who traveled that area. But having bragged to the king on the power of God and the greatness of God, he was embarrassed to ask for troops to be sent along to protect them. And so in verse 22, he speaks of this embarrassment. "For I was ashamed," he said, "to require of the king a band of soldiers and horsemen to help us against the enemy in the way. Because we had spoken unto the king, saying, the hand of our God is upon all of them for good that seek him. But his power and his wrath is against all of them that forsake him." So having borne witness to the king of the hand of God being upon the lives of those who seek God, he was ashamed to ask the king for protection. It's important for us to realize that God's hand is upon all of our lives, whether we know God or not, whether we recognize God or not, or serve God or not. But it is equally important that we realize that the hand of God can be upon your life for good or for evil. Ezra had testified to the king that the hand of God was upon the lives for good to those who sought him, but the power and the wrath of God was against those who would forsake him. Quite often in the Old Testament we read that the hand of God was against them, and the hand of God was against them for evil, because they had forsaken the ways of the Lord. So the hand of God for good, the hand of God for evil, it all depends upon your relationship to God, whether you are seeking God or whether you have forsaken God. You cannot escape God. Paul the Apostle, when he was standing on Mars Hill in Athens, addressing the Athenian philosophers, said, "As I've been going through your city, I've observed that you people are very religious, because I have seen your temples, your places of worship, and I've observed the idols and the altars. And I saw an altar that said, 'To the unknown God.' This is the God I want to talk to you about, because he is the God who has created all things, and in him we live and we move and we have our being. This is the God that surrounds your life. This is the all-encompassing God, the God that you cannot escape. In him we live, we move, we have our being. The psalmist recognized how impossible it was to escape the presence of God. In Psalm 139, he said, "You are before me, you are behind me, and your hand is upon me." He said, "Where can I flee from your presence? If I ascend into heaven, you are there. If I descend into hell, you are there. If I take the wings of the morning and I flee to the uttermost parts of the sea, even there you surround me." And so he saw that it was impossible to escape from God or the presence of God, the God upon whom our life depends. When Daniel was brought before Belshazzar to interpret the handwriting on the wall, as he was first lecturing Belshazzar for his failure, he said, "You have praised the gods of gold and silver, but the God in whose hand your very breath is, you have not glorified." The God that you depend upon to sustain your life, the God who surrounds you, the God from whom you cannot escape, his hand is upon your life today, either in blessing for good or in judgment. It all depends on you and your relationship. Ezra recognized the hand of God in every circumstance and situation. Go back to chapter 7, verse 6. Ezra went up from Babylon. He was a ready scribe in the law of Moses, which the Lord God of Israel had given, and the king granted him all his request according to the hand of the Lord his God upon him. He found favor with the king. The king granted all that he requested because the hand of God was upon his life. He had requested that the king commission him to return with the exiles from Persia to Jerusalem. And the king granted that request because of the hand of the Lord upon him. Verse 9, chapter 7. "For upon the first day of the first month we began to go up from Babylon, and on the first day of the fifth month we came to Jerusalem according to the good hand of his God upon him." He had a safe journey. Notice it was a 4-month journey through the enemy's lands. It's impossible for us to imagine what travel must have been like in those days. Someone said, "Is it very far to Flagstaff?" Well, it all depends. If you have to walk, it's a pretty good distance. If you drive your car, not bad. You can make it about 10 hours with your coffee stops. If you fly, it's a little over an hour. But these people didn't have the advantage of freeways. They had to walk it over 500 miles through the enemy's territory. It took them 4 months to the day to complete the journey. Traveling was hard. That area is wilderness area, and it gets about as hot as the desert gets from here to Kingman, Arizona. You don't really start getting relief till you get to Peach Springs if you're going to Flagstaff. Hot. Hard. And yet, on the first day of the fifth month, they arrived according to the good hand of God upon them. And as they arrived safely at the city of Jerusalem, as they entered the gates, they were conscious of God's hand of blessing. It was God who brought us safely here. Verse 28 of chapter 7, the last portion. And I was strengthened as the hand of the Lord my God was upon me, and I gathered together Israel to the chief men to go up with me. He was strengthened by the hand of the Lord upon him. How many times has my life been strengthened by the hand of God upon me? I would not have been able to make it apart from the strength that God gave. I would have fallen. I would have stumbled. But I was strengthened by the hand of the Lord upon me. You see, as Christians, we have to go against the current of the world. Paul the Apostle, talking to the church at Ephesus, said, in times past, you all walked according to the flow of the world, the course of the world. The word in Greek is in the root weather vane of the world. That is, that points to the flow of the current of air. And you all just sort of flowed with the things of the world. You were following and a slave to the world's fads and to the world's fashions. But when you accept Jesus Christ, suddenly you find that you're out of sync with the world. The world around you isn't thinking as you think. They are doing things that you cannot bring yourself to do. And suddenly you find yourself out of the flow, going against the flow. It is interesting how totally out of sync this world is with God. And one, this creates a problem. Because as we look around at the world that we see today, it is not the world that God created. The world that God created was a perfect world. We see a world today that has been marred by sin, by rebellion. We see a world that is suffering the consequences of their rebellion against God. A world that is out of sync with God, that would not walk according to the commandments of God. But it is so totally inconsistent that man should rebel against God. And then as he began to suffer the consequences of that rebellion, turn against God and try to blame God for the suffering and the pain. But how often I hear people say, if God is a God of love, then why is there so much pain in the world today? If God is a God of love, then why is there so much suffering? Why is a child born blind? Why do we have all of these terrible tragedies if God is a God of love? And they try to blame God for the calamities that are in the world today, rather than accepting the fact that the calamities today are the result of man rebelling against the law and the order of God. They are the very calamities that God was seeking to spare man from. Had man been obedient to the voice of God, you would not see the sickness, the suffering, the sorrows, the maladies that exist in the world today. But it is a world that is out of sync with God, so out of sync with God that when God came into the world knew him not. And when he came to his own received him not, because they were out of sync with God, so out of sync with Jesus, with the world, that they said, hey, we can't have this fellow living here. We've got to get rid of him. And they put him to death because he was out of sync with the world. Beware if you find yourself hale, hearty, good fellow in the eyes of the world. Because the Bible said, don't you realize that friendship with the world is enmity with God? And he that would be a friend to the world will be an enemy of God. As a Christian, you're not in sync, in harmony with the flow of the world. You're going against the flow. And that's not easy. There's all kinds of pressure to just sort of roll over and flow with the tide, to do it because everybody is doing it. But the moment you succumb to that pressure, then the hand of God will be upon your life in judgment and in correction. It takes God's strength to make this journey through the enemy's land. But he testified that he arrived because of the strength that he derived from the hand of God upon his life. Over in chapter 8, verse 18, as he began his journey with these people, they came to sort of the jumping off place, the river Ahava. From here on, it's wilderness, man. From here on, it's tough. So they sort of had a staging area there at the river Ahava. And as the people were gathering to join in this trek, they got the families, the names of the families, and all that were going with them. And they discovered there isn't anyone from the tribe of Levi who can minister in the temple when we get there. And so Ezra called for the leaders that they would send to them a Levite to go with them on this journey in order that he might minister in the temple when they came to Jerusalem. And he testifies, verse 18, and by the good hand of our God upon us, they brought us a man of understanding of the sons of Mali. God's good hand upon us. He provided for our needs. And then in chapter 8, verse 31, Ezra declares, we departed from the river Ahava on the 12th day of the first month to go to Jerusalem, and the hand of our God was upon us and delivered us from the hand of the enemy. God's hand in delivering us from the enemy and the power of the enemy. It's so important that we learn to recognize the hand of God even in the little things of life. So often when God is working in our lives, we just are prone to put it down as a lucky coincidence. It just so happened. We were so lucky. You know, this, it just worked out. And we're prone to ascribe to luck the work of God's hand as God was blessing. Now, sometimes we have circumstances in life where we cannot recognize the good hand of the Lord. Traveling through this enemy's land, we're often attacked by the enemy. And sometimes there are those questions that arise of why we have to experience this pain, this hurt, this suffering. But the hand of God is upon our lives even in the hard times. And as we wait upon the Lord, we do discover that all things work together for good to those who love Him. And sometimes when God needs to, He allows us to go through those periods where we can only trust in Him by faith because we cannot see the end of the plan. This experience of Ezra journeying from Babylon to Jerusalem through the land of the enemy, the wilderness land occupied by the enemies, has a tremendous spiritual analogy for us as we are traveling from earth to glory But we have to go through this wilderness land occupied by the enemy. It's a long, hard haul. And we are carrying great treasure with us that the enemy would like to rob. The treasures of the joy of the Lord and the peace of the Lord. How the enemy would like to rob you of that joy and of that peace. We carry with us the love and the fellowship of the saints. And how the enemy would like to rob you from the fellowship of the saints of God. The journey could not be made successfully apart from the hand of God, and thus our journey cannot be made successfully apart from the hand of God upon our lives. One day, when we arrive within the gates of the New Jerusalem and we look back across the road, we will be able to say with Ezra, "And I arrived safely according to the good hand of the Lord upon me. For all the way my Savior leads me. What have I to ask beside? Shall I doubt his tender mercies who through life has been my guide? Heavenly peace, divinest comforts, here by faith in him to dwell. For I know whate'er befalls me, Jesus doeth all things well. All things have worked together for good because I have sought the Lord. And the hand of the Lord is upon them for good to those who seek him." Shall we pray? How we thank you, Lord, for your good hand upon our lives. As we look around us today and we see and we count the blessings, Lord, how blessed we are because of your good hand upon us. Lord, we pray for those who today have come out of desperation. Their lives are a mess. They have forsaken you in your way. And they are beginning to reap the bitter fruit . Oh God, help them today as they seek you. May they find you, Lord, and may they turn their lives over to you, that your hand might be upon them for good. In Jesus' name we pray. Amen. Shall we stand? The hand of the Lord is upon me. Each of us can say that. And it is true.

0: Learn the joy of walking in fellowship with God, protected and strengthened by Him as we make our journey towards our heavenly home. The Lord bless thee.
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6: Thank you for watching His Channel. With a national update, I'm Elizabeth May. Academic freedom could soon become a major requirement for colleges seeking federal funding. The Education Department wants college accreditors to make sure colleges protect free speech and academic freedom. Colleges that fail to meet those standards could risk losing accreditation and access to federal student aid. The proposal would also encourage universities to support a wider range of viewpoints among professors and students. The administration says the goal is to make college campuses more open to debate and to protect people from being punished for expressing different opinions. Supporters say the plan could help restore free speech and intellectual diversity on college campuses. Critics argue that the federal government should have a limited role in deciding how universities operate. The proposal is part of President Trump's broader effort to change higher education and strengthen protections for free speech and academic freedom. In other news, a fast-moving wildfire near Reno, Nevada, forced thousands of families to leave their home as firefighters worked to stop the flames. The Hawk Fire burned more than 15,000 acres and forced more than 42,000 people to evacuate. Another 45,000 people were placed under evacuation warnings. Fire crews from across the region worked from the ground and air to protect neighborhoods. Some families stayed in shelters while waiting for word that it was safe to return home. Officials urged residents to follow evacuation orders and stay alert. As firefighters continued battling the blaze, communities came together to help families who lost their homes or were displaced. The fire is a powerful reminder of how quickly wildfires can threaten entire communities. Meanwhile, a growing wildfire in California also forced families from their homes as firefighters worked to protect communities. The fire burned more than 12,000 acres. Evacuation orders remained in effect, and residents were urged to follow instructions from emergency officials. Firefighters worked around the clock using ground crews and aircrafts to battle the flames. Communities also came together to help families who were forced to leave. Churches and local organizations offered support to those in need. As firefighters continued their difficult work, many prayed for protection for families, first responders, and everyone affected by the wildfire. Officials reminded residents to stay alert and not return home until authorities said it was safe. And a legal fight grew in New York City over Mayor Zoran Mamdani's plan to create city-supported grocery stores. A group representing local businesses filed two lawsuits against the city. Their grocer said the plan could create unfair competition for privately owned stores. Mom,

He wants to open 5 grocery stores, 1 in each borough. The city says the stores could offer basic groceries at about 30% below normal retail price. The first location is expected to open in the Bronx in 2027. Supporters say the plan could help families struggling with high food prices, but critics say taxpayer support could put local minority-owned businesses at a disadvantage. Mamdani says he is confident the plan is legal and believes it can help lower the cost of groceries for city's New Yorkers. Thank you for watching his channel. With the national update, I'm Elizabeth May.

0: Well, welcome to another installment of today's Bible Questions. My name is Mike Fabares. I am your host for the next half an hour to answer your questions about the Bible, about the Christian life, about whatever is on your mind related to Christianity. So you can get involved in the program simply by pulling out your phone or your laptop or however you text and go to that number at the bottom of your screen and text us your name and your question, whatever it is. You may think it's a small question and insignificant, but no question's too small. Whatever it is, maybe it's about a passage in the scriptures, maybe it's about a theological term you've heard, maybe it's about just trying to figure things out. I had someone ask me a question just this morning about terms that were overlapping in terms of how they describe different churches. And it was such a great question that you're just not going to find explained in a book somewhere. And those are such important questions. So whatever your question might be, it doesn't matter. Let us know. Let us take a stab at it here on the program, and we'll get at it. As I said, my name is Mike Fabares, pastor of Compass Bible Church in Aliso Viejo, California. If you want to learn more about the church that I pastor, you can go to compasschurch.org and see all about it right here in the heart of South Orange County. All right, let's deal with the questions that we've got. No name attached to this one, but a really good question. It says, where is the millennial kingdom described? What is its purpose? And why is Satan released afterwards? This is a great question. So, my perspective, which I think is most of the people you hear talk about the Bible on this station, is that there is a future literal millennium coming. Now, the word millennium means 1,000 years, right? 1,000 millennium. So there's a 1,000-year period coming, and the reason we come to that conclusion is in the book of Revelation, in the section where we're talking about things yet to come. There is, in Revelation chapter 20, described and explained some 6 times, there's going to be 1,000 years, it's described that way, where you're going to have this reign of Christ that's going to take place. And it is unique. If you had nothing else but that section of the scripture, you'd wonder why this is going to happen the way it is, and you would certainly ask the question you asked, why is Satan going to be released? You've got to pull in information from the rest of scripture to make sense of this. But let's start with the question, what is its purpose? Well, the purpose is, which will help us describe what it is to fulfill all the promises to the covenant people who are the descendants of Abraham, and to have all of the things that God had promised them in the Old Testament to come true, where the people descendant from Abraham would be in the land, existing in the allotments for the 12 tribes, with a temple, with a king, living with Jerusalem as the capital, where everything would be peaceful, where there'd be no war, there'd be no problems in terms of geopolitical issues, and there would be everything copacetic and peaceful, as it's put in Isaiah chapter 9, which is a passage about the millennial kingdom, that the one who is born unto us, this son, is going to have the government resting on his shoulders, and the extent of his government and of his peace, there will be no end. This is going to be a worldwide kingdom that Christ is going to preside over, that's going to extend around the entire world. This is a great time of peace. As it says early on in the book of Isaiah, the implements of warfare will be turned into implements of farming. And that's just an imagery that's helping us see that whatever you might think about in terms of war, there'd be no need for implements of war. You're just going to worry about things that are just daily tasks of putting together the best fruit trees that you can put together, because it's going to be a time of prosperity because Christ is on the throne. And then it's described there in Revelation chapter 20 as Satan, who's tempting the nations, no longer tempting the nations, at least for most of the 1,000 years, you're going to have him locked up, no longer able to tempt the nations. This is a great, great picture of everything that God has promised. You can read more about it in Zechariah chapter 14. You can read about it. I wrote down a bunch of things when I saw this question. Zechariah 14, Micah chapter 4, Amos chapter 9, Ezekiel chapter 34, Jeremiah chapter 23, just so many great texts when they start looking at the idealized picture of what it's like when Jerusalem is inhabited by the perfect king. Now, a lot of these things came during the period of time, particularly Jeremiah and Ezekiel, when they were going into the Babylonian exile, We had already had Zedekiah, who was killed or about to be in Jeremiah's case, and the last king of Judah. And we were thinking, well, there's no more kings. What's going to happen now? Well, there's a promise of a king, a coming king. And that king is going to preside over the children of Abraham, and everything's going to be exactly as it ought to be. Well, there was no king, right? We had governors, Gedaliah. We had Zerubbabel come and lead some restoration. And, of course, Ezra and Nehemiah. But we never had the king again. We never had a king until the announcement in the New Testament that this one was going to be born, fulfilling the Old Testament prophecies, Jesus Christ. And he was going to be a king. The problem is he lived, was crucified, rose from the dead, appeared for 40 days, and then left. He ascended into heaven, seated at the right hand of the Father, waiting to be dispatched to collect his church. But then we're going to see this play out, if our eschatology is right, a time of Jacob's trouble, Israel's trouble, where they're going to be prepared. And there's going to be 144,000 Jews, 12,000 from each of the 12 tribes, evangelizing, working as servants of the Lamb of Christ himself, putting together this nation of converted hearts where people are going to willingly embrace the Messiah based on the text of Scripture. And then Christ is going to come back, even though the world has surrounded Israel at that particular point under a terrible leader named the Antichrist, the man of lawlessness. And then Christ is going to come. He's going to ascend the throne, and he is going to rule and reign for 1,000 years. So this is a fulfillment of all that didn't happen in the Old Testament, and yet God said should happen. But of course, man can't accomplish this, so God himself is going to accomplish this, the fullness of deity dwelling in bodily form. So in Acts chapter 1, when the disciples said after the resurrection, just before the ascension, is now the time you're going to restore the kingdom to Israel? They knew this is what's next. And Jesus didn't say, no, you got it all wrong. We just have this thing called the church age that's going to go on. We're done with the whole kingdom to Israel thing. He doesn't say that. He says, now, right? It's not for you to know the times or the seasons, right? You're supposed to go be my witnesses in Jerusalem, Judea, Samaria, and the ends of the earth. So we know we have this for now, right? Extending this gap, this time of the Gentiles, where we're going out and winning people to Christ, and we couldn't get through 10 chapters of Acts until we realized the shift is going on as Paul takes center stage to win more and more Gentiles to Christ, and we're going to see what we've seen as we read about in Romans chapter 11, the picture of all of the church being filled until it is fully filled, and the time of the Gentiles is fulfilled, and then we're going to see the time of Jacob's trouble and part we call the Great Tribulation Jesus talked about in Matthew 24, and then we're going to have the Millennial Kingdom. Okay, your last question is, why is Satan released? Because everything described in the Old Testament regarding the Millennial Kingdom, which isn't called the Millennial Kingdom because we didn't know how long it was going to be in the Old Testament, but this idealized time is describing birth and death. Now, let me deal with the last one first. Death was said to be postponed. So far postponed that the book of Isaiah says if someone dies at 100, they'll be mourned as though a child had died. I mean, some of the worst funerals I do, of course, are having to bury a child. It's devastating, right? To have a 9-year-old laid to rest in our local cemetery. It's tough. But, right, if you're burying a 100-year-old, you don't feel the same way. It's still terrible loss, but it's not the same, right? You feel like, oh, I lived a full life. Well, in the Millennial Kingdom, a 100-year-old is going to feel like a 9-year-old. Like, wow, this is terrible. He didn't even get to live to be 500 years old, 700 years old, or whatever they're going to be doing. I'm assuming a lot of them are going to live, I'm assuming, almost to the end of the millennium. Maybe they'll live to be 900-plus years old. The point is, life's going to go on, and yet there will be some death, and many people will be born in unresurrected bodies, unglorified bodies. Doesn't mean we, as the church age saints, won't have resurrected bodies. Of course, we will, and we will not procreate, but we will see those unresurrected, unglorified bodies having children. That's where I think the temptation of Satan, released from his pit at the end of the Millennial Kingdom, being released is a very important thing. I write about this in a book that I wrote called 10 Mistakes People Make About Heaven, Hell, and the Afterlife. I think it's important for us to consider that group, that generation, it's a long generation, but that generation in the Millennial Kingdom, would be the only generation that didn't have the situation that every other human generation has had, and that is that situation where there'd be a genuine bona fide, to put it in human terms, choice to sit here and figure out my loyalty, my faith, my confidence. Is it going to be in Christ? Or is it going to be, or if you use the Old Testament terms, am I going to trust in Yahweh? Am I going to trust in God's mercy? Or am I going to continue to follow my sin? Am I going to follow what the tempter wants me to do? Well, the tempter is going to need to be released, I think, for all the people that are being born, who have been born in the millennial kingdom. So if you get to the very end of the millennium, maybe the last year, I don't know how long it's going to be. It's called a short time relative to the 1,000 years. Satan is going to tempt a lot of people. I think only the people that have been born in the last 1,000 years, they are going to be tested. And there'll be many, it says, that fail that test. They'll want to go with the tempter. And then we're going to have a rebellion, and God's going to put that rebellion down. All right. That's a great, great question. Okay, another question. No name attached to this one either. And you don't have to send your name if you don't want, but love to hear your name. I love to have a name attached to it. It's sometimes helpful, at least. Here's the question. In our evangelizing, if we have said that we cannot lose our salvation, but we can walk away from it, is that preaching a different gospel, and can we repent of it? I like this question because I have heard people, of course, say that if you don't agree on the issue of the perseverance of Christians, or as it's sometimes put, though I don't think this is a good phrase for it, once saved, always saved, or is there a permanence in your conversion, that you're preaching a different gospel. I think that's overstated, depending on what you mean by that distinction theologically. So let's just put it this way. I think the concern, as I've often said, between people that are preaching, hey, you can lose it, or let's put it this way, you can walk away from your salvation, or, you know, once you're regenerate, you're gonna keep walking with Christ. Those two positions by pastors that are working really hard to be biblical share the same concerns about people that are trying to just sign a tract or walk an aisle or raise a hand or whatever they're doing to simply trying to assent to Christianity and then deciding they can live however they want to. I think there's equal concern on both sides of this. No one is advocating that. And some people with a once saved, always saved rhetoric will often be accused of that. Now, that is one of the pejorative ways to discuss someone, saying, well, that's what you mean, right? Anyone can just raise his hand at an evangelistic meeting and then do whatever they want, because that's what you mean by that. Well, the Book of Romans addresses that. Of course, that's not what conversion means. But I would say in Scripture, I think there's a case to be made, not only throughout the Book of Romans, but 2 Corinthians chapter 1, Ephesians chapter 1, Ephesians chapter 2, all the statements about the conversion of the Christian, the issue of regeneration, 2 Corinthians chapter 5. These passages deal with the internal change that takes place. And when that internal change takes place, right, the Holy Spirit, right, is given as a seal and a guarantee of the coming inheritance. And I think those are the kinds of things that organically change people from the inside out, as opposed to conforming externally to some community standards or going to church or trying to please the people around them. So I think it's really hard to tell, at the beginning at least, between Christians who are genuine Christians and Christians who are Christian in name only, people that just go along with the crowd at church. Those can be hard to distinguish until we see them defect or become apostate. That's when you say, oh, wow, they're not really Christians. And the question is, of course, we know they're not Christians now. Were they ever or were they never? And that, you know, that's the question. And I think there's enough biblical data to say, I would say, they never were. And others would say, well, surely they were. It's convincing to me. Well, I think people can be easily convinced. I think, as Paul said to Timothy, the Lord knows those who are his. And let all those who name the name of the Lord, you know, turn away from wickedness. I think that matter of keeping the commandments of God, right, the bearing fruit, is going to be determinative, even in a long period of time, over the overarching lifespan of a Christian, right? God's going to have that Christian bearing fruit, albeit imperfectly. And that's where I think some people even misrepresent the other side of the argument. This, well, if you're saying, you know, they're going to bear fruit. Does that mean perfectly? Of course not. James chapter 3, verse 2, 1 John chapter 1. I just think you don't have to repent. I mean, we should all repent of bad doctrine when we change our doctrine, but it doesn't mean that we're preaching a different gospel. Because once you say that, right, then we're in the Galatians chapter 1 territory where we're anathematizing each other. And I can see if someone's going to try to say that, you're going to have to paint a picture of what the theological assertions are and why you've fallen into that category. And I'm assuming someone could build that structure, but that's not me interacting with people on both sides of that argument. I found very few that are stepping outside the bounds of orthodoxy to make their position known on that topic. All right, Revelation chapter 11, verses 3 through 12 is what this question is. Can you please explain the two witnesses there in Revelation 11? Now, again, I am a futurist, which means I'm going to read Revelation chapter 6 through 19, including, of course, 20 through 23, or 22, all of these chapters as future. So chapter 11, I believe, is a future chapter, right after a capitulation in the text in chapter 10. All of this is future. And so the two witnesses that are described here, which is, if you look carefully at what's going on, chapter 11 goes back and begins to discuss other things that are happening, I think, in the beginning, throughout the first 3.5 years of the tribulational period. We have this discussion of the two witnesses. Now, the two witnesses, there's a lot of speculation regarding the two witnesses. I'm of the ilk, the variety of commentators on Revelation, where I don't want to... I don't want to be dogmatic, certainly, and I would even refrain from naming, like, well, here's who I believe they are, because some people are quick to say this is the resurrected Moses and this is the resurrected Elijah, and they have reasons for that. I'll give you that in a minute, and some would even say this is the resurrected Enoch, which they'll say has no need to be resurrected because, you know, he was taken up, and Moses has no need to be resurrected because his body was argued over by Michael the archangel, and God has it, so those two are ready to go. Or Elijah, taken up in the whirlwind. So here are three guys with unique issues regarding their terminus here on earth, and therefore the discussion goes, these guys are ready to go regarding these two witnesses that are doing some pretty remarkable things, even supernatural things, in the description here in Revelation chapter 11. Here's the reason it often looks like, in people's minds, Elijah and Moses. Let's start with Moses. In Exodus chapter 7, regarding Moses, we see him turn the Nile, the water, into blood. It's the same thing going on here in Revelation chapter 11. We see the water turned to blood. I'm going to find that passage right here. Verse 6, they have the power over the waters to turn them into blood and to strike the earth with every kind of plague. So the word plague and then the specific situation of water into blood, that's what happened back there in Exodus. And just by that and the body situation, like the body is already somewhere and it's, you know, if God has the body, much like, you know, Jesus is embodied somewhere in another dimension and maybe Moses is and Elijah is. Maybe even Enoch is. So these are the bodies we have to choose from. And Christ didn't come back till the end of this tribulation. So maybe that's what we're dealing with, at least to touch his feet on the Mount of Olives. Elijah, in part because of the command, or I should say the prophecy in Malachi chapter 4, that Elijah is going to come preceding the return of Christ. Now remember, they asked if John the Baptist was the Elijah that is to come. And Jesus said, well, If you'd let it, if you would have it, right? In other words, he answers in such a cryptic way because I think in the way, at least theoretically, Jesus is trying to show, had Israel been willing to accept their Messiah, then he could have served as that fulfillment of the prophecy of the forerunner of Christ. But they didn't, and so he isn't. And yet he's said in the Gospels to be fulfilling that role. And of course, he does as a type. And we see a lot of this telescopic prophetic work in Scripture. Just like Antiochus Epiphanes fulfills one of the abomination of desolation prophecies in the book of Daniel, but it's not the real one because 190 years later, Jesus sits there across on the Mount of Olives looking at the temple, talking about the coming abomination of desolation that you read about in the book of Daniel. Well, thought it already happened in 164 BC. Well, one of them did, a kind of it did, but not the ultimate one. And so it was that John the Baptist is a kind of Elijah that was to come, a forerunner to the Christ. Right? We see that even in Zechariah's discussion with Gabriel, but it's not happening until ultimately, right, Christ is coming back. And some people will say, well, that's what we got going on here. Therefore, it's got to be Elijah, because it's more than just coming in the spirit of Elijah. It's Elijah himself. I just think these things are a little too far for me to be emphatic, and I wouldn't even want to speculate about it. I'm going to wait to see. And I think a lot of biblical prophecy, particularly in apocalyptic sections of Scripture, that's what we have to do. Let me explain that for a minute. The genres of Scripture, there are certain genres of Scripture. Poetry, we automatically start to interpret poetry in a particular way. You read the Song of Solomon, probably the most poetic of the books of the Old Testament, you're going to say, wow, I know fawns and gazelles, and I won't be any more explicit than that. But, you know, we're not really literally talking about fawns and gazelles. But you make the comparisons, and you can understand. You've heard enough sappy, romantic songs on the radio to start saying, oh, I get what's going on here. And you see how poetry uses symbolism and like allegories and comparisons, and you start to understand the emotion behind the words and why these enlisted symbols mean what they mean. Well, when it comes to apocalyptic literature, apocalypsis, the word in Greek, means to expose or reveal. And apocalyptic literature is God exposing or revealing a picture of the future in some kind of imagery. We see it in the first, you know, 9 chapters of Ezekiel. God is showing a picture of some heavenly things, and Ezekiel's writing it down. Same thing in Revelation chapter 4. John is told to come up and see this scene in heaven and write it all down. And so he's writing down what he sees. Now, in apocalyptic texts of Scripture, Zechariah, the book of Revelation, the book of Ezekiel, half of it at least, part of it at least, we have a hard time saying, well, that's what this means and this is what that means. But in retrospect, we're going to see it super clear. It'll be very clear. And it'll be clear because all of it's going to fit like a puzzle and it'll be bam, we know exactly what we're talking about. So this is how God gets to call the future to where it's unmistakable that he's writing down something, knowing the end from the beginning, as Isaiah says. He's clearly the God of the future. He's clearly the sovereign king directing all of human history. But, right, as we look forward, we don't know how it's all going to play out. We don't know the details. We can't really start being emphatic about this is that and this means this and that person is that. That's why I'm not going to go as far as some people are. Because that has happened a lot even already. People setting dates because they've read Matthew 24 and they've had best-selling books and everybody bought it, or at least most people bought it, and then everybody had egg on their face because it didn't turn out the way they thought it should. All right. Speaking of poetry in Old Testament, here's a great question. Ecclesiastes. The question is, Ecclesiastes is a rough book. What are we supposed to learn from Ecclesiastes? That's a great, great question. Well, the recurring theme of Ecclesiastes and the recurring phrase is under the sun, under the sun, under the sun, right? Vanity of vanity, all is vanity, right? Chasing after the wind. And of course, the big lesson is everything you do down here means nothing till you get to chapter 12 and you realize what really matters is knowing God. Loving God, keeping God's commandments, right? It's an upward, vertical connection with our Creator that matters. And everything else, if you try to pursue that without a vertical connection, you're going to be frustrated. You're grasping at straws. You're chasing after the wind. You're a dog just trying to chase his tail all day long. It will be useless. It will be all for nothing. So Ecclesiastes, right, which is really means the preacher, we get the word ecclesiastical or, ecclesiology from that word. It's about the church, right? The point, though, is he's the preacher. The preacher, as he says at the end of the book, has given these wise words that should be like well-driven nails into our lives, that if you're trying to find real life in what you buy or what you achieve or what you do or the pleasure that you experience, you're never going to have it. You're chasing after the wind. So it's a great book. And the everyday gifts that God gives us, as it says periodically throughout the book, should be fully enjoyed. What a great gift of God if you have things that you have and you can enjoy them. But it's a gift of God when he gives you the power to enjoy what you have. Chapter 5 is a great chapter. If you haven't read Ecclesiastes in a long time, jump into chapter 5. Right? It's about something our society is so wrapped up in, having more wealth. And it just says, you know, you can chase wealth all day long, but in the end, it's never going to fulfill you. I know he says that in a lot of different ways in the book, but you got to have that connection with the Lord Jesus Christ. And I hope that you do. And if you have questions as you pursue Christ, write us here at Today's Bible Questions. My name is Mike Fabares. That's all the time we have today. So until next time, I hope your Bible reading goes well. And if you have questions, we're here for you. Bye-bye.
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0: Welcome to Grow in Grace with Pastor Ed Ray. Grow in Grace is an outreach of the Packing House Christian Fellowship in Redlands, California. Pastor Ed is leading us through the Bible, chapter by chapter, and verse by verse. Let's join Pastor Ed.
1: We're working our way through the Bible verse by verse. Came to some great verses this morning, particularly the last three. Colossians chapter 2. Let no one judge you in food, drink, regarding a festival, a new moon, or a Sabbath. So don't let anyone condemn you for what you eat, what you drink, whether or not you celebrate certain holy days, or a new moon ceremony the Jews were famous for, or Sabbath, what day of the week you worship on. Colossae was being overrun by Jewish evangelists, legalists. Legalism is the emphasis on man-made rules and regulations to have a closer relationship with God. And there's a certain amount of logic to it that says, well, if I just do things really good, then God will be pleased with my life and I can get closer to Him. There are essentials in the Bible that that's true about. And there are non-essentials that that's not true about. That even though intellectually it might seem like a way to get closer to God, it is not. Paul lists five non-essentials here: food, drink, holidays, new moons, and Sabbaths. For the believer, all foods are pure, 1 Timothy says. Jesus said it's not what goes into your mouth that defiles you, although too much hamburgers, cheeseburgers. For some reason, I was thinking of In-N-Out at that moment. Must be a little hungry. Are not necessarily good for you. They spiritually don't help if you don't eat them. So foods, drink, holidays, new moons, Sabbaths, they're all pure. Romans 14, Paul talks about one day being more important to one person than another. Paul says, don't argue about it, first of all, and let everyone be convinced in their own mind. Romans 14, 4. Who are you to judge another servant? To his own master, he stands or falls before God. We all do. Therefore, he will be made to stand, for God is able to make him stand, no matter how he feels about these various non or these negotiable subjects. One person esteems one day above another, another esteems every day alike. One person says you got to worship on Sunday, another person says you got to worship on Saturday. I prefer worshiping on Monday because it's my day off. I can't get anybody to join me in that, but it's a new cult I'm thinking about starting. The Monday cult. So Paul says food, drink, festivals, new moon, Sabbaths are a danger for young believers. Be careful about people who would come to you and say, well, you could just get closer to Jesus if you would do these things. Now, don't misunderstand me. Scripture is very clear that there are things that are always right to do, always morally, ethically right. Scripture also says there are always things that are morally wrong. They will not change. But there is a large group of things that religious groups say are important that God says they're not. For example, it's always wrong to be drunk, intoxicated. It's not debatable. Scripture is clear about it. It's always wrong to commit adultery. No question about it. Always wrong to have sex outside of marriage, fornication. It's always wrong to cheat. Always wrong to steal. These are clearly spoken to in both the Old and the New Testament. If you're a believer, you've accepted these things as always wrong. And it is, in fact, something that God has decided. It's not something that you and I have any choice over. Sometimes it requires us going to somebody who's way off in those things. And we don't like to feel like we're judging. You're not. God's Word has already judged it. So pronounce what's wrong. That's fine. Secondly, there are things that are always morally right to do. Scripture is very clear. Love God with all your heart, mind, soul, and strength. Love your neighbor as yourself, whether he's across the street, across the state, across the world. It's incumbent upon all of us to love. Always the right thing. Some things are non-negotiable, not optional. The deity of Christ. Paul's been writing very clearly about it. It's non-negotiable. Jesus, God the Son. The virgin birth. It's not something you can argue about. God says it. Born a virgin. Very clearly in a number of places. The substitutionary atoning death of Jesus. Non-negotiable. He died in my place. I understand that. I'm sure you do, for the sins of the world. The physical, bodily resurrection of Jesus Christ, not something you argue about. The inspiration of the Word of God, the imminent literal return of Christ. These are fundamental, foundational truths. If you're a Christian, if you're a believer, you believe these things because that's what the Bible says is true. But apart from these, there are many, many other things that religious organizations say are important, that are essentials, that God says they are not. That's what Paul is pointing to here. Way back in the 4th century, Augustine of Hippo said, in essentials, unity. We need to agree on these essentials, like the ones I just mentioned. In non-essentials, liberty. You have great freedom. In all things, charity. Don't debate about them. Stay where you are. So there is this large group of things that are morally neutral. God is really not very concerned whether you have a double bacon cheeseburger or not. Some people would come and say, no, no, if you want to be closer to God, you have to be careful to be a vegetarian. Scripture does not say that. In fact, it's very clear that all the sacrifices, all of them except two, were shared between the priests, God, and the people. They had a giant Texas barbecue every time there was a feast day in Israel. Texas, I'm sorry if you're from Texas, it is not your idea. Some people would come and say, because they come here and say it, and then I hear about it, you can't eat meat, you can't watch secular movies, you can't play cards, you can't wear makeup, said enough jokes about that, can't wear fashionable clothes, you can't listen to secular music, you can't dance. Now that one's true. I've seen some of you try to dance. You can't, you know? Like those funniest home videos, you just go, really? No, no, you can't dance. Other people can, but in essentials, unity, in non-essentials, liberty, in all things, charity. Verse 17, they're just a shadow, which are a shadow of things to come, but the substance is of Christ. What's a shadow? A shadow is something that stands in the way of the light and leads an outline. And that's a good way to think about what Paul is saying here. Things that stand in the way of the light coming into your life. Things that would prevent you from really experiencing the liberty, the freedom, and the joy, and the blessedness of walking with Jesus on a daily basis. It's very attractive. These rules are only shadows of the real thing. They're an inkling of it, they're an outline of it, but they're not the real thing, and they stand in the way of you really finding what a personal relationship with God is, not based upon rules and regulations and rituals and dietary restrictions. God is looking for a very intimate personal relationship with you. He loves you. Not only does he love you, miracle of miracles, he likes you. You know, well, you gotta love people, you gotta love God, you gotta love other people. No, no, God likes, my daughters would say, he wants to hang with you. God wants you to spend time with him. He's looking forward to the time that you and I will set aside and actually stop and say, Dad, I need to talk. And then listen. Speak to me, Lord. We have a list we always bring, but not very often do we pause long enough to say, Dad, I need to hear from you. You read the Bible, you do study, and you wait for God to speak. So, the shadow of the things. Prime product, not the law. Not rules and regulations. Prime product is Jesus. Law, something else. Let no one defraud you. Verse 18, cheat you of your reward. Taking delight in false humility, they say they're real humble. Well, I hate to be humble, but I have seen angels and I worship them. Really? The worship of angels? Intruding into those things which he has not seen, vainly puffed up in his fleshly mind. Be careful, Paul is saying, of mystics. Don't let anyone condemn you by insisting on mystical experiences. They claim to have seen angels. We have many, many books that have come out of people claiming to have visited in heaven, seen angels, spoken with them. Now, I'm not saying it is impossible for that to happen. Obviously, God can do what he wants to do. But we are reading from the pen of the Apostle Paul. And the Apostle Paul did go to heaven. And here's what he said. I know such a man, whether in the body or out of the body, I do not know, God knows, how he was caught up into paradise and heard inexpressible words which it is not lawful for a man to utter. So if the Apostle Paul said the things he saw in heaven were not lawful, weren't expedient, weren't helpful to even say, why is it that so many people today are saying these things? So be very careful about someone who claims to have been to heaven. And there's been two authors in the last 5 years who have failed lie detector tests. So there you go. Verse 19. Do not hold fast to the head. They don't hold onto Jesus, the head, capital H, from whom all the body, nourished and knit together by joints and ligaments, grows with the increase that is from God. They're not connected to Christ, the head of the body of Christ, the church in the whole world. Not joined together to the body. They're not connected. And that's how we grow when we're in a fellowship. I talk to people all the time. Say, oh, I got saved back in, fill in the blank. Well, where do you go to church? Oh, I don't go to church. Really? Why? Well, you know, I used to go to that church, and then I went to this church, and then I went to that church for a while. And you get a list of every church in the area. Why aren't you going now? Well, you know, I don't really need to. God says you do. You're just trying to get me to go to your church. No, I don't really want you to go to my church. You're really high maintenance, but because you'll find something wrong with me the first time I open my mouth. But it says, don't forsake the fellowship of the believers. We need to be in fellowship. We need to worship together as we all did. Because you can do things in worship with other people you cannot do by yourself. That's the way the Holy Spirit set it up. So, here we have, these people are vainly puffed up in his fleshly mind. Keep your eyes on Jesus. Don't be impressed with people that say that they saw angels. Be impressed with people that are serving the Lord. Verse 20, therefore, since you died, literally, it is a class condition in the Greek language. You want to go look that up if you want. In the Greek language, if can be I'm not sure, or since it is true. This is since it is true. Since you died with Christ. From the basic principle, stoichi is the Greek word. Stoichiometry in chemistry is the list, like the elemental chart, things that are listed one after another, the ABCs of the material world, compounds all made up of those. So Paul is saying there are people that would say you can find the answer to God by studying material things. You cannot. That's his point. That basic principles of the world, you died with Christ. You're not under those. Why, as though living in the world, you subject yourself to rules and regulations. So, you renounced the Jewish law that salvation was somehow available due to observance of regulations or rituals or dietary restrictions. Why would you go back to them? You died with Christ. This is an interesting statement. I mentioned it last week, and I seem to create more, as I often do, more questions than answers. Baptism, Paul says, is where you identified with Christ's death. Now, baptism is an important subject. Paul wrote about it in Romans 6. Let me read a little bit broader in it, and you'll get the feel of it. What shall we say then? Romans 6:1. Shall we continue in sin that grace may abound? Certainly not. How shall we, who have died to sin, live any longer to it? Or do you not know that as many of us as were baptized into Jesus Christ were baptized into his death? Therefore, we were buried with him through the baptism into death, that just as Christ was raised from the dead by the glory of the Father, even so we should walk in newness of life. Now, we have a yearly baptism coming up in a few weeks, the end of August, Sunday night at the end of August. And baptism is an important subject. I did not say you have to be baptized to be saved. The thief on the cross obviously did not have time to get baptized. He was a little busy. Baptism is an important symbol, though. A wedding ring. I wear a wedding ring because it is a symbol of a transaction that took place in my life. Dealings that I have with one specific person. Just as a wedding ring symbolizes marriage, baptism symbolizes salvation. In the same way, wearing a wedding ring does not make you married any more than being baptized makes you saved. This is an important consideration. When my daughters were little, they wanted to wear my wife's wedding ring. They wanted to pretend to be married. You can put the wedding ring on. I know young women who wear wedding rings just to keep the guys away, and I understand. But that doesn't make you married any more than getting baptized will make you saved. However, it's a clear symbol. Baptism in itself has no saving power because Ephesians 2, 8 and 9 says, it is by grace you have been saved through faith. It is not of yourself. It's not something that you do to earn. And Titus, Paul said, it is not by works of righteousness that you have done, but according to his mercy he saved us. It's a gift that God gives. However, when we do identify with him, go under the water, oh, it's inconvenient, yes. You know, and you look funny in front of other people. Probably not, but that's what we think. It'll mess up my hair, guaranteed. It will mess up your hair. But there'll be several hundred other people with their hair messed up, and you'll go, hey, you got baptized. And you'll be fine. You're in a good group, people who all understand that. When you go under the water, you're identifying with Jesus in the grave. That's what Paul just said. When you come up out of the water, you're identifying with his resurrection, which will be very clear in the next couple of verses. It identifies us openly and publicly before heaven and hell and other people that I'm a disciple of Jesus Christ, that I have set my life aside to follow him. And God says, that's a good thing. A symbol of salvation, it's only a symbol, but like a wedding ring, it is such an effective symbol that it should never be taken for granted. If you were baptized as a little baby, you weren't sufficiently baptized. I've had a lot of those letters too. Repent and be baptized. I was 8 days old the first time I was baptized. It did not take 26 years of going the wrong way. Okay. But when I finally did get baptized correctly, it's taken. So, verse 21. No asceticism, no, do not touch, no legalism, do not taste, do not handle. Paul is referring to the dietary restrictions that legalists recommend, but also aesthetics. There's a lot of Stoics in that day, this philosophy that says deny your flesh. And if you were in the military, you understand that. You grew up in a home of military people, you understand. You just got to discipline the flesh. Well, that's good to do to keep your weight down and be in good shape, but it has nothing to do with the spiritual relationship with God. Which all concern things which perish, foods, with the using according to the commandments and doctrine of men. They have no use beyond food. So these are just commandments the people make up. What are the important commandments? Somebody asked me this after the last service. So what's the important commandment? Matthew 22:36. Jesus was asked that question. Teacher, what is the great commandment in the law? And Jesus said, you shall love the Lord your God with your whole heart, soul, mind, with your strength. This is the first and great commandment. And the second is, no, I just wanted to know one. The second is, you shall love your neighbor as yourself. Of these two commandments hang all the law and the prophets. Love is the commandment of God. If you are loving God and you're loving other people more than you love yourself, you will fulfill the whole law. That's what Jesus said. John said the same thing, 1 John 3:23. And this is the commandment, that we should believe on the name of his Son, Jesus Christ, and love one another as he gave us command. So, These are the things that matter. Love God, love your neighbor. Verse 23. These things, indeed, these do not taste, do not touch, do not have. They have an appearance of wisdom in self-imposed religion. The old King James says will worship. I like that. Appearance of wisdom in self-imposed religion, false humility, neglect of the body, but are of no value against indulgence of the flesh. Asceticism, the teaching that spirituality is attained through renunciation of physical pleasure, personal desires. Asceticism is a major part of the major religions of the world. Buddhism, Hinduism, Islam, Judaism, and in Christianity, there are some ascetic cults. Paul is asking us and them, why? Why would you be involved in will worship, your own ability to say no? Somebody asked me, who was reading ahead, which is always good to do, by the way, said, well, what about fasting? You're denying yourself. Aren't believers encouraged to fast? Yes, they are. But it's a qualified yes from Jesus. Here's the way he said it in Matthew 6:16. Moreover, when you fast, notice he doesn't say if you fast, but when you fast, do not be like the hypocrites with a sad countenance, for they disfigure their faces that they may appear to be men, appear to men to be fasting. Assuredly, I say to you, they have their own reward. They suck in their cheeks. They have their head down, you know, just like an old prune. What's wrong? You okay? So, oh, I'm just fasting. Just getting holier, you know. Have you? Oh, you haven't? You need to try it. Then suck you into conversation. But you, Jesus speaking, but you, when you fast, anoint your head and wash your face. Fix your hair. Put on your makeup, ladies. Shave, men, for heaven's sake, shave. I'll get some cards about that, too. Wash your face so that you do not appear to men to be fasting, but to your Father who is in the secret place, and your Father who sees in secret will reward you. Hey, just do it for Jesus. If you're trying to get closer to him, take the time that you'd be eating and pray and read the word. It works great. But don't let others see you being so holy. Christ plus any of these things is not helpful. Christ plus a deeper intellectual understanding of God, philosophy, Paul said, you don't need it. Christ plus the Sabbath or certain foods in a certain way or a certain holy day, you don't need it. Christ plus visions and dreams, mysticism, no. Christ plus willpower, discipline of your flesh, asceticism, no. In fact, Jesus Christ plus anything is a problem. He has done the work, and he embarrasses us by saying, it's done, accept it, walk in it. He is encouraging us all to keep that motto, Jesus plus nothing equals everything. It's good stuff. That all to say, since, verse 1, then you were raised with Christ, when you came up out of the water, you were co-raised, it literally says, co-resurrected. Now, you're going to be in the future, but figuratively, the picture here is coming up out of the water in baptism. Seek those things which are above, where Christ is sitting at the right hand of God. Look for things that are lasting, eternal. Set your hearts on things above. The NIV says, that's a good translation. Since you have been raised in new life, set your heart on things above. Set your desires. Recalibrate your value structure. Where are your treasures? What do you treasure in your life? If I asked you, what do you spend your most of your time speaking or thinking about or writing about, it will reveal to you something about where you place your treasures. Set the eyes of your heart higher now. you're not tied to sin. You're not tied to rules and regulations. You're tied to a relationship with Him. Practically, when a person comes to Christ, they get a whole new worldview. I've got a lot of time in a seat in a commercial airline, more than a million miles over the years. And I always enjoy when someone sits in the seat next to me who it's their first time. Some of them are white knucklers, you know, they're just waiting for the takeoff, sweating beads of sweat. But almost all of them, they want to trade places if I'm by the window so they can stick their nose on the window and look out. And if you've done that, you remember it. Because it's a wonder. It's amazing. You go across Greenland and you see all these icebergs floating out there, some of them as big as, you know, skyscrapers. Even just regular valleys, they turn into mountains, and you see the way they integrate, and you see little towns and then larger ones and huge cities, and you see streams in the mountain. They come down, they go into rivers, rivers go into the ocean. It's just a different view of life. You will be changed forever once you've seen that, right? It helps you realize how big the world is and how small we are. But it gives you a completely different perception, a different vision of this world. That's what Paul is talking about, that you would get a completely different view of life here. All of a sudden, this life makes sense. That's why I'm here. God has a plan for my life. He's going to use me to do things to help other people. It's not all about me. It's actually about others. Set your mind on things above. He says it again, verse 2, not on things on the earth. Let heaven fill your thoughts. Think this way. Now, in the NIV, the first verse says set your heart. The second verse says set your minds. Now, Paul has been saying this several times. In fact, this is the fourth time he said it if you've been traveling through the New Testament with us.
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possibly get. And that would have been her thinking on Dzogchen Khul, the Tibetan master, her spirit guide. But if you're an atheist and you live in the former Soviet Union and you've dabbled with self-hypnosis and put yourself in a trance, and all of a sudden one day you have this experience where this being approaches you and it's very real, what would your explanation be for the existence of this being? Well, you don't believe in a spirit realm, so then it has to be a more highly evolved being, an extraterrestrial from another world, right? That's what you're going to believe. If you come from a Catholic background and you've dabbled in the occult either wittingly or unwittingly, and suddenly one day you have an experience where a being appears to you, you're probably going to believe that it's one of the saints that you've been praying to, or even perhaps Mary herself. And if you come from a Protestant background and have one of these experiences because you've dabbled with mind control, Silva mind control, or tantric yoga, or any of a number of methods that can be used to achieve an altered state of consciousness, and all of a sudden you have one of these experiences, what would you more than likely believe in that circumstance? You would think, okay, this is an angel. I'll never forget a lady who was at a bookstore in Denver, Colorado, and she was doing a book signing there. This is a Christian author. And a lady who worked in the bookstore came up to her, and when there wasn't anybody there, and talked to her, and she said that she had a friend there in Colorado who went to a seminar that was put on in town, which taught her how to regularly communicate with various angels, and that this was something that God wanted for all of us, and all you had to do was put yourself into a trance. And long story short, her friend now had three angels that visited her on a regular basis. One gave her advice on regarding finances. Another one was her advisor regarding her love life. And the third one, I can't remember, but advised her in another area. And she would go into an altered state and conjure up one of these spirits. They would come through and talk to her. Three different ones, and they even had names, and she told me the names of them. And she wanted to know what I thought about this. I said, well, this is demonic activity. You're looking at beings from the demonic realm that are being given a license to come through and communicate with this person because she has opened up that door by going into an altered state of consciousness, which is one of the ways you can open up a door and invite the demonic realm to come in. The other major two would be just outright

0: Satan worship, or ritual magic, or things like tarot cards, seances, crystal ball gazing, all those kinds of things. They open you up as well. So Satan doesn't care how you get distracted and go down the wrong path as long as he can grab you. Whatever works, you know, and that's why Jesus said the narrow way. It's straight and it's narrow, and few find it. Years ago, being on the narrow path was a good thing. Now everybody, it seems, wants to be on the broad path. And that's one of the big problems we face in our society.
1: Yeah, question right there.
2: If they show up in front of me, I'm going to call out the name of Jesus.
1: Amen, amen.
0: Amen.
2: But I wanted to talk to you about, just a second, I wrote it down. Agenda 30, they talk a lot about the food, you know, trying to control the food of the world. And I read an article on the Burning Platform today about on January of 26, there was a breakdown in the food chain that affected like four countries. It said it slightly affected the United States, some of the big warehouses, and the warehouses, you know, are always distribution places that then send out food to the grocery stores around the that country. But it affected Denmark especially, and Poland, and I can't remember the other two countries. But people were experiencing shortages in their and they said it was a breakdown. It was a digital thing, that because everything is tracked, and then they lost track of these big food shipments that were coming to the countries, and it caused food shortages. Because then they found out that this happened in the biggest portion of January, and then they found out in March that a lot of the governments were taking it to their warehouses or wherever they do, and of course no one could go in there, that was closed to the public, and it was supposed to be going to hospitals and the military and other places like that. But they tracked it through the weeks of January in how the general public would react to it, and then they found out as it went on and things got back close to normal, didn't come all the way back to normal, how people would adjust to it and how they would get used to certain shortages and everything. And I remember them saying that the first thing would be, I think they were planning on some kind of, especially with the oil thing going on, refrigeration problems. And so protein was the biggest thing, because the refrigerators wouldn't work. There were refrigerator truck problems. And so people that didn't have their own canned meat, you know, were going to suffer.
0: Yeah. It sounds like a lot of manipulation.
2: So I was wondering if you had heard anything about that.
0: Not enough to do a deep dive into it. But I will tell you this, we are vulnerable in that area. In the area of beef, for example, you have four meat processors, very large ones, that process over 80% of our country's beef. And it's not much different from that in the area of chicken, and the Chinese have gotten their hands into some of those companies as well, so it's even bigger than that. One thing we haven't touched on here yet that's important is, and it ties in with this, is in 2024, September 22nd and 23rd, the UN had a summit on the future, Summit for the Future. And out of that meeting came a pact for the future. And it got ratified within like 5 minutes. It was pretty much predetermined. It went so fast, and that's one reason why it got virtually no coverage. It was over and done before people even knew it. It was embraced. That pact gives the UN Secretary General emergency powers in an international crisis that are mind-boggling. The only thing is countries have to go along with it for it to be implemented, you know, but that has, that's already on the books. It's been done. And his emergency powers can pertain to a health crisis, which could come about through food, you know, a pandemic type of situation, or an economic crisis, a collapse of some sort. There were five or six different things listed. One of them was a crisis involving outer space. I kid you not. That was actually part of it. It was listed. And so almost any type of situation that could be deemed as a crisis could kick all of this into effect. But like I said, depending on who our president is at such a time would determine more or less if our country would go along with it or not. I believe most of the countries in the world would go along with it if a mandate came down through the UN. So now all we need is one major world crisis. One of the other things mentioned was because of a war, you know, some type of major event as a result of a war. So he could declare an international crisis, and the countries submit their power basically to the UN or begin taking directions from the UN. And if we have a U.S. president who's willing at such a time, theoretically, he could hand U.S. sovereignty over to the U.N. on a silver platter in such a crisis situation. So anyway, that was all approved on September 22nd or 23rd. It's a two-day meeting, but the pact was approved at a moment in time. Just in less than 5 minutes, it was over. So food is important. If we have enough room to grow our own food, it might not be a bad idea, because viruses and pandemics and things like that, who knows what the powers that be could try to do through the food chain. I mean, you know, you don't want to make people paranoid. I still do like McDonald's, I have to admit. I just had a cheeseburger yesterday and I like their iced coffee, so... But you know, we do have to take things in stride. I mean, if you're eating too much food that's been processed and all the stuff that's going into it, you know, it's just ridiculous. So, if you can buy more natural food and grow some of your own, that would not hurt for sure.
3: Hi. I was just wondering, the Illuminati, is that another smaller sect coming out of the Freemasons? And second question is the disappearing of scientists, and how does that play into aliens? And third, what do you know about MK Ultra?
0: Let's see. Do we have till midnight? It's 8:20. Okay. So your first question regarding the Illuminati. The Illuminati as an organization existed for only about 10 years. It was founded on May 1st, 1776 and lasted into the 1780s. It was birthed in Bavaria, Germany by Adam Weishaupt, who was a Jesuit priest and also a Freemason. And there's a close connection with the Grand Orient Lodge of Freemasonry out of France. So when the Illuminati was exposed, the way they operate, you just cut it off and you keep working through another organization. So the power base pretty much went back into the Grand Orient Lodge of France, which is where the main power was at that time anyway. But the Illuminati, it got its name from people who have been illuminated into the secret teachings of Lucifer, who is the light bearer in their thinking, the God of light. And so it was little more than Illuminized Freemasonry, as I call it. And that still exists today. I read you some of the quotes earlier on. So technically, it's not the Illuminati organization anymore, as it was officially for those 10 years. But that agenda continued to move forward through Illuminized Freemasonry and various secret societies that have been enlightened into the secret teachings of Lucifer. So I hope that... that helps some. That's the short version. and then your other question was about these disappearances. it is a bit hard to believe that they were all coincidences. I don't want to jump to conclusions and say it's not possible that a few of those people have died close together just because of health reasons. But it seems to be more than that. There's a very dark component to all of this. And have any of you heard of Philip Haney?
1: He used to be a member of our church. He was a good friend of ours.
0: Philip was a friend.
1: Yeah.
0: I met with him in Buffalo, New York, at a meeting for 3 days, on and off over 3 days, and was a great guy, solid Christian, brilliant mind. He knew Arabic fluently, and he was one of the people at the forefront of watching potential terror cells in our country. Anyway, he knew a lot. And knew about some things that were being kept from the public in that area, and they got him.
1: They did.
0: The last thing he told me before we left, I gave him a copy of my book, and he gave me a copy of his book. And we were standing in the driveway, getting ready to go different directions. We were the last ones out of there, and he said, "If anything were to happen to me and I die, do not believe for a moment that it was a suicide, that I took my own life." He actually told me that. And then a year or two later, it was within 2 years, that I was watching Fox News one evening, and, you know, across the bottom of the screen, it talked about the fact that Philip Haney had just been killed. And at the time, it kind of looked like it might be a suicide. That kind of thing was floated for a while, but I knew there's no way that it was. And Phil was working on a second book. Plus, after taking care of his wife for years, who had cancer, she died. And a year or so later, he had a new lady in his life and was looking forward to getting married. So somebody's looking forward to getting married and a new book coming out doesn't go out and kill themselves. There's no way. So you have to be careful with these kinds of things. If that many people die that close together, there's probably something to it. And I don't know fully what that is, but I think we'll probably find out in due time. We'll learn more about it. And there's a third thing.
1: MK Ultra.
0: Yeah, MK Ultra was a program that was used by U.S. intelligence. Similar programs were going on in Russia at the time. And it involved a form of mind control through really putting people into hypnotic states of mind and then downloading information.
1: What Yikes. Happened? You dropped the mic.
0: Oh, okay. Well, that's good to know. I think a few people thought it might have been something supernatural for a moment, but it's not. No, where were we? On MK Ultra. And it's questionable how much. If a person is in a hypnotic trance, they are very vulnerable. And you can make an argument that a person could be programmed to a degree through that. And then they could be put in a trance in the future, and that information could be called out of them. And the only personal story I have to share with you on that involves my wife's niece. She was in a small town in Indiana, pretty conservative small town. And the principal of that town, not knowing better, he's actually a Christian, brought in a hypnotist one day to do a demonstration for the junior class in that high school, thinking it would be fun. And so picture, you know, all these kids sitting out there in the auditorium, and he asked for a few volunteers, and so 5 or 10 of them come up to the platform. He asks them certain questions, and then some of them he dismisses, others he leaves up there. Because apparently he must have felt he could hypnotize certain ones easier than others. And so then he proceeds to put them into a trance. And one by one, he gives them commands, and they were doing the craziest things. One boy, he had him convinced that he was a dog, and he was crawling around on the floor on all fours, barking like a dog. And of course, the kids, you can picture these 16, 17-year-olds, they were laughing hysterically. They thought this was pretty funny, you know. And then he spoke the trigger word, the hypnotist did, and he brought him back out of the trance. And the kid had no recollection of what he had just been doing. And he did various things with these other kids. It was something like five of them. Okay, so a year later, the same hypnotist comes back to the same school. And he's up front in the auditorium. And without any warning, he speaks the trigger word from a year earlier when he had hypnotized those kids. And those kids who are now seniors, and none of them had been in contact with this man during the year in between, the moment he spoke that trigger word, they all slumped over in their chairs and went into a trance out in the audience. A year later, and it really spooked the kids. And a lot of these kids who were Christians went home and told their parents about what had happened. And so they had a talking with the principal and said, we don't want this guy here anymore. This is basically occultic. And until the late 1800s, did he know that hypnosis was considered an occult practice? But then it began to get into the universities through the psychology departments and got embraced as a science. So you have well-meaning people today out there hypnotizing people, not realizing they're helping to open them up to the realm of the occult. And so anyway, that was a personal experience. Actually happened to my wife's niece, and that story came directly from her as an eyewitness. There is power to it. You know, I don't know how much can be programmed into individuals and how long they'll remember it, but there is something to it. And so MK Ultra had to do with that and really being able to control people through mind control. And I think various elements of that, probably even more advanced now that they've experimented with, are being employed. We'd be naive to think that isn't happening. But I don't know at what level and what scale. It's impossible to know that.
1: One more question, and then we got to wrap things up.
4: Thank you, Mr. Kaw, for being here. I love your books. I've read all three of them. My question is about what Matt Gaetz said about the Nephilim breeding program. And I have another question, too. There's a social media influencer. I haven't heard any anti-Semitic things come from him, but his name is Mr. Ballin, and he gave a report. He's an ex-Navy SEAL. And he gave a report of a six-fingered, six-toed giant that Special Forces encountered in Afghanistan. I want to know if you heard anything about that.
0: The only part of that I can speak into a little bit was a few years ago, I did read a testimony that came from a couple of soldiers in Afghanistan. They were near Bora Bora. And they went into a cave to try to track down a signal that was coming from a cave in Afghanistan that was causing communications issues for the U.S. military. And when they went into that cave, they witnessed something that was, I mean, utterly demonic. And one of the people, I can't remember if one of them died or just was fortunate to keep his life. And I remember this was already a few years ago, but one of the men was from Texas, I believe, and his wife was a fervent believer. And right at that moment when that was happening, she felt led that she should pray intensely for her husband and was praying for him at that time. And he believed that's maybe why his life was spared. But anyway, we're talking about very dark, demonic, spiritual phenomena that took place there. I don't know all the details of it, but it didn't seem like a lie that they were sharing this. So there are areas in the world where Satan likes to claim it as his territory, where there's a stronghold, and where there are spirit beings that can manifest. And like New Agers across the board in the higher levels believe that Tibet is very special, that many of the advanced spirit guides who've gone through the most reincarnations and are now advanced are communicating to New Agers from Tibet telepathically. And also in either Nepal or Tibet is where, in the high levels of Freemasonry, they believe that's where Shambhala is. And this is like a gateway into the deepest realm of the occult. And once you choose that path, supposedly there's no way of coming back, that you've chosen to go that dark way over the other way. It's just it's dark stuff. And it's disconcerting to know that, you know, we've got leaders in the world that are into all this stuff, taking these kinds of secret oaths and swearing allegiance to go in these directions, And then we wonder why things are going the way they are in the world. But we shouldn't be surprised, right? Because the Bible told us it would be that way. And Jesus said, recorded in Matthew 24, verse 24, that even the elect would be deceived if that were possible. And that tells me there would be some deceptions probably taking place in the name of Christ, but not being of Christ, for Jesus to make that kind of statement. And we're seeing that today as well. People are all saying all kinds of things in the name of Christ, but it's not of the Lord. And so we need to be discerning, and we need to pray every day that the Lord would protect our minds and our spirits, that the Holy Spirit would guide us and direct us, and that we would be faithful to the end. And I will just say, I feel this is important yet to say, there's a difference, a big difference between God's judgment against the unrighteous and Satan's persecution of the saints. The early believers, well, 11 of the disciples died a martyr's death, and they were the very ones who were closest to Jesus. So throughout history, oftentimes, those who are very closest to the Lord experience the greatest persecution. And Jesus referred to that in John 15. He basically said, how do you think you won't be persecuted when I'm the master and I'm being persecuted? How much more so might you be persecuted? And I say that because we're this close to persecution beginning in a major way in our country of Christians. We're already seeing it against Jews, and it's starting to happen against Christians. And I don't want people to think that that somehow is God's judgment. It's not. The psalmist in Psalm 119, I think it's verse 84, basically cried out to God and asked, God, how much longer will you go before you judge the unrighteous who are persecuting me? And it points out in one verse, God judges the evil ones, the unrighteous, but it's people influenced by Satan that persecute God's people. And so persecution can happen anytime, anywhere. It's happening in China right now. So many of our brothers and sisters in that country are really going through it, and in Iran and Pakistan and other places. And so I don't want to end on a dark note. You don't have to get up every morning and think about how you might be tortured to death today. I'm not saying that. But we need to be strong Christians and so firm in our faith and planted that nothing can shake us. That if we have to stare death in the face, that we know that next instance we're going to be with the Lord in eternity. What better place to be? And so Jesus is our guide, and there's no reason to fear. 2 Timothy 1:7 says, God has not given us a spirit of fear, but a spirit of power, of love, and of a sound mind.
1: Amen.
0: Right?
1: Amen.
0: And so we rest our case with that. We believe in the Lord, and He will bring us through one way or another. And He meant what He said. He is the way, the truth, and the life. No man comes unto the Father except through Him. And if we believe that and we walk with Him repentantly, we're all right. We're taken care of. Amen.
1: Amen. Amen. Well, thank you, Gary, man. That has been phenomenal. I loved it, man. I could go on all night. But hey, you guys, if you want to tap into his resources, you guys listening online, go to garycaw.org, get his newsletter, get his resources. This guy is that he doesn't realize he mentored me in my young days. I listened to Gary and followed him, and he taught me all about this stuff. So thanks for being my mentor. I appreciate it, even though you didn't know. Amen. So anyway, hey, Gary's going to be around. Come shake his hand, hug his neck. Appreciate him being here in Bakersfield. Thank you, Gary, for making the trip. I know the traveling's hard, but thank you so much.
0: My pleasure.
1: You betcha.
0: It's been great being here. Thank you.
1: Yeah, amen. Okay. Amen. All right. Well, you guys are dismissed. We are done. And thank you guys for coming. We'll see you next time. God bless you guys.

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0: Hello and welcome to New Level. We're Pastors Hank and Brenda Kuhneman. And are you ready for a shift change? Are you ready for God who is recapturing a generation? In fact, that's what we're going to talk about. We're going to talk about this shift, this change, this new season that we're in. And really what it has to do with is the God factor coming to the earth. You know, God is a God who divides. God is the God who brings a difference. We know that in Exodus chapter 8, God was the one that put a difference. Genesis chapter 1, God created the light and separated it from the darkness. And so we're in this time, Brenda, of recapturing a generation. You know, the Bible says this, and I have been praying this, and it says in Psalm 24, there is a generation that will rise up and seek his face.
1: Yes, hallelujah.
0: And I believe that that is this generation, and it is the generation that God is recapturing. But one of the things that's going to mark it is this shift change of God bringing this difference, God bringing this divide.
1: He separates the light from the darkness.
0: Yes.
1: We see that principle all through Scripture.
0: That's right.
1: You know, obviously, the very beginning, God separated the light from the darkness.
0: Yeah.
1: And, you know, we see in Matthew, the fourth chapter, those that sat in darkness saw a great light. There was a light that came.
0: Right.
1: And there's this dividing line. And I believe we're already seeing that, Hank, where, you know, there's those that stand for God in the culture right now, and then those that stand on the side of false religion. There's those that stand for righteousness concerning the unborn, and then those that stand on the side of abortion.
0: Mm-hmm.
1: There's those that stand on the side of the miraculous power of God and those that deny his power. We're seeing more of this separating in this current time, and I believe we need to have a prophetic understanding of what God's doing. Otherwise, you know, we'll see it as, you know, arguing and bickering, and that's not it. Sometimes God divides. Jesus said it like this, and I'm sure you'll hit on this. He said, I didn't come to just bring peace to the earth.
0: Mm-hmm.
1: Yes, he declares peace from God to us if we'll receive it, but he said, I also came to bring a sword. Well, what does that mean? It means that I'm bringing the light, and it's going to dispel or put a difference between the light and the dark.
0: Well, and don't forget, the Bible says in John 3 that those that you know, we're in darkness, they hated the light.
1: Yes.
0: And that's part of why there is this dividing. And I want to say this because, you know, as you look at what is happening in the earth right now, people have often said, and I don't agree with this. They say America, the United States, now you might be watching from a different nation, but they say America is divided. And so when they say that, they are assuming a narrative that the false, lying, liberal media has been trying to say that America is somehow divided like 48 to 52 or 50-50,
1: and all the polls.
0: And you look at the majority of America, it is red, and then there's these little blue pockets where the bigger cities are.
1: Yes.
0: And then how much can you really trust the election integrity in some of the cities?
1: Or even the polling sometimes.
0: And the pollings are, listen,
1: they're manipulated.
0: Listen, the devil's in the numbers, right?
1: Right.
0: He caused David to number the children of Israel and all of that. So that's what I always say. But here's the point. In the days of Elijah, 1 Kings 18, and there was a shift change. Remember, there was 3.5 years of a famine. And then the prophet stands up and says, listen, I hear the sound, 1 Kings 18, 41, of the abundance of rain. Something is shifting and changing.
1: Yes.
0: But before he did that, he said, why are you caught between two opinions?
1: Mm.
0: If God be God, serve him.
1: Right.
0: If this false, worship to Baal, if he's God, then worship him.
1: Right.
0: And he brought the nation into a place of really making, drawing a line. And that's really what God is saying. If we're going to recapture a generation, if we're going to shift and change, we've got to draw a line with God. God was not afraid to do that when he came down to Israel, a nation just like ours.
1: Right.
0: And his instruction was, who is on the Lord's side? If we're going to recapture a generation, we can't get caught up in the misnomer, the false narrative that we're so divided, right, that somehow God, like Exodus chapter 8, it's equal. They could do two plagues, Egypt and the magicians, right, through the occult and evil spirits. And Aaron and Moses could only equalize, right? And everything was unequal. No, the finger of God showed up, and God said, I'm going to make a difference.
1: In other words, the battle's not neck
0: right.
1: and neck. This isn't,
0: it isn't neck
1: you know,
0: and
1: God,
0: neck.
1: God trying to keep up
0: no,
1: with the devil.
0: No, and know? It's always big God, little devil anyway.
1: Right.
0: The point is, God is creating this separation, this divide, and he's asking us, what side are you on? America has been caught between opinions. We're not divided. Most of what we're seeing is less than 2%. The transgender movement, the LGBTQ, whatever, all the alphabets they're trying to recapture or whatever to pervert. They think that it's this big, powerful movement that the majority of America, you know, think that way, that it's okay to, you know, mutilate through gender mutilation, a transformation, right? A little 10-year-old or a little kid without parental consent.
1: Or even to do it, let me just say that.
0: Well, I just want to say that isn't the majority of America.
1: No, and not only is it not the majority of America, the problem where the majority struggles, they don't believe in those things, they just don't stand up against those
0: things.
1: And that's
0: why, to my point, the 2% that looks like they're the 52% or the 48%,
1: come on.
0: According to the narrative, has power, has voice, and they get their marketing and merch and stuff in all of the stores. Well, you can't find them anymore, right? Because people have sided. The majority has sided, saying that's not who we are as America.
1: Right.
0: It's not who we are as moral people. It's not who we are as a Christian Judeo nation.
1: Right.
0: We aren't those people. And when they made a stand, it's how God then recaptures a generation. It's not allowing the minority, the small number who's pushing their wicked narrative and agenda to have the loudest voice or the only voice.
1: Yeah, come on.
0: While the majority is silent. So God is coming, and part of this division is light and darkness. And God's not afraid of that. To your point, those that sat in darkness saw a great light. I mentioned about how John chapter 3 says those that were in darkness, they despised the light. It doesn't matter. It doesn't mean that we do nothing, that we cowered, we caved. Jesus said, hey, you that are of the light, church, you're the light of the world. Don't hide it. If I'm trying to bring a dividing line and to show a difference between my ways, my kingdom, my truth against
1: come
0: lies,
1: right.
0: Morals
1: right.
0: against immorality, sanity against insanity and lunacy, if I'm trying to bring a dividing line, don't you, church, hide your light. That's why you do need to get involved in politics. You do need to get involved with your school board and your libraries and know what your kids are reading.
1: Or your places
0: teachers,
1: of employment.
0: Your places of
1: come
0: employment,
1: on,
0: your
1: about.
0: Neighborhood, your nation,
1: yep.
0: right? City council. You need to know what is being legislated. You need to get out and vote is because if you let your light be hidden, then the darkness will prevail because light always overcomes darkness. Now, think about this. Some people think that we're in a season, Joel chapter 2, verse 2, where everything is equal.
1: Yeah.
0: Right? That it's a day of darkness, a day of gloominess, it says, thick darkness and a cloud in thick darkness, and somehow that's all the same. What it's really saying in Joel 2, verse 2 is, yeah, it's dark, it's gloomy, but the clouds and the thick darkness is actually God who visited Israel, visited a nation.
1: Yeah.
0: And the Bible says, in a cloud and thick darkness. It has to do with the intervention of God. God coming to bring a dividing line, overcoming the darkness with his light. We're going to talk about this more, about this dividing line of how God is recapturing a generation. It's part of the shift change. The Lord's doing it in your family. He's doing it over your prodigals. He's doing it over your marriage. He's doing it over your finances, your occupation. Come on, even the nation that you live in. Do you believe that God is intervening with his finger, and it's not just, you know, staying the same. It's shifting towards the way of God and the way of his light, the way of his truth, and the way of his powerful intervention.
1: Now, I know you'll probably talk about this on the second half of the program, but I also believe that this is why we see things getting shaken up right now. We're seeing things that sifting and that shifting is because God is dividing. And so what seems like there's tension is God, he's breaking loose and breaking free things so that he can move forward in what he wants to do.
0: Amen.
1: Well, we're going to take a very quick break. And of course, remember at the end of the broadcast, we're going to pray for you and we're going to believe for a shift change in your life that you're going to break out of. Come on, if there's anything that the devil has tried to do over you in the past, I believe on the second half of this broadcast, not only are you going to see that God is bringing you forward into the new, but I think you're going to see yourself be separated out like Amen. Israel was in the days of Egypt. Amen. So, well, we're going to take a quick break, and of course, we're going to tell you how to get some amazing resources that you want to get a hold of in your arsenal for this year. It's going to be a blessing, and then we're going to come back. We're going to continue our topic on this shift and this change, and we'll be right back in just a few moments.
2: Psalm 31:24 says, "Be strong and take heart, all you who hope in the Lord. Find your strength in the Lord." Hank and Brenda have a very special New Year's bundle designed to teach us how the Lord is our strength and protector. In it, we will send you Hank Kuhneman's new book titled, The Lord of the Fight. We discover God's miraculous deliverance of Israel in history and also learn that God is not just our protector, but also our deliverer who intervenes decisively for his people in harsh seasons. Moses declared in Exodus, "Do not be afraid. Stand still and see the salvation of the Lord, which he will accomplish for you today." Also included is a CD MP3 of New Year's prayers and decrees. 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These resources hold the keys to your thriving in every aspect of life. Remember, our God has never lost a battle, and he never will. He is the Lord of the fight.
1: Well, I do want to encourage you to get the amazing resources we're making available on the broadcast today. Hank's book, The Lord of the Fight, and I'm just going to tell you, I have to hold the cover up there. Look, that is a fighting Jesus, Hank. He is fighting for us, and that is an amazing thing. And you talk about how he is the Lord, the warrior. You know, I think sometimes people, so many times, and not that the movies about Jesus are bad, but there's so many good ones, but there's been so much persona of Jesus as kind of this, you know, yes, he was meek, but he just was not very strong. He was a skinny little kind of weakling. Yeah. No, he's none of those things.
0: Can
1: he's
0: I
1: a
0: say
1: warrior.
0: That? Well, let me say that, you know, because when Jesus came, he was the lamb who was born to die.
1: Yes.
0: So you saw Jesus in the context of his ministry as a serving lamb.
1: Yes.
0: A lamb who was laying down his life.
1: Now,
0: but you did see the warrior side come out when he turned over the tables. He confronted the Pharisees, right?
1: Yes.
0: He told the disciples, go tell Herod that fox, which he was confronting Herod over his immorality.
1: Yes.
0: So you did see that side of him. But when something happens, Jesus is crucified, and then he's resurrected, and he's ascended. John, the apostle in the book of Revelation, gets caught up, and he sees the lamb. As
1: yes,
0: he was slain
1: right.
0: and is slain, right?
1: Mm-hmm.
0: He saw him crucified, then he saw him ascended, and then he looked and he heard and saw the Lion of Judah. And then you read the end of the book of Revelation and you see the ascended Christ, who really is the King of Kings, the Lord of Lords. The scepter of righteousness has been handed to him, the scepter of a king. He's the Lord of the fight, but here's what he is. He is the Lion of Judah. He is now, as the ascended Christ, he is the warrior who's
1: yes.
0: ruling over nations, and he's ruling through his church. And in Revelation, we know he's coming back. King
1: he's
0: of
1: all
0: kings,
1: as
0: Lord
1: the warrior.
0: Lords,
1: the book of Revelation, he came
0: exactly.
1: to the seven churches as the refiner.
0: Right.
1: He
0: right.
1: showed up to John as one with fire in his
0: right.
1: eyes. So I believe you need to
0: so
1: get
0: you
1: a
0: need,
1: hold of this.
0: You, right. You, it, what it does is it helps us understand
1: yes.
0: who God is yeah. and who he is in this present moment and who he is in his ascension as the seated King of Kings and Lord of Lords.
1: Amen. So get a hold of the book.
0: Get that book.
1: Lord of the Fight. And, of course, our audio prayers and decrees that we speak over your year. Hank and I go into the studio, and we just pray and prophesy over you and pray and prophesy over your year. So you want to get a hold of that. You can just listen to that in your car while you sleep. And, of course, the anointing oil that we prayed over at the New Year's Eve service. This one says shift change right on the front of it. And so I encourage you to get a hold of that. And if you've not already done so, I mean, you can do it every month. You can anoint things with oil. Anoint your family members with oil. People ask Hank and I, how did you learn to prophesy? Well, we prophesied to each other.
0: To each other.
1: We would. And how did you learn to pray for people? We anointed each other with oil. So you can do that over your family. Get all of those. And remember, whenever you do help the ministry. You help Hank and I take the prophetic word of the Lord around the world to share God's redemptive plan in the earth. So, Hank, let's get back into talking about this division.
0: Yeah.
1: Of what God is doing prophetically.
0: Yeah. So we open the broadcast with talking about recapturing a generation. There is a generation that'll seek his face, and this is it. This is the generation that is Isaiah 60. You talk about the dividing line. A lot of people focus on the darkness or the gross darkness. Man, if we've ever seen a time where darkness is gross.
1: That word gross means thick.
0: Thick.
1: It means
0: and it also means
1: thick.
0: Mental oppression, where you think about how much that has been thick in searing people's minds, right? With lunacy and with deception. But you can get so discouraged and think, well, is it ever going to change? There's darkness and this thick, gross darkness, as Brenda's saying, but then we got to keep reading. There's this conjunction. How does it function? Or what is the function, right? And that is, it says in verse 3, but I, the Lord, shall arise, and my glory shall be seen. That is the shift, the change. It's also the dividing line. It might be dark. It might be gross, thick darkness, mental insanity, lunacy. But the Lord is arising, and light always overcomes darkness, right? When the earth was without form and void, darkness on the face of the deep, Genesis 1, what did God do? He countered it. He created a division.
1: So good.
0: And he countered it and spoke, let there be light. And that's what he's doing today. And so I want to bring a little bit of a understanding. Have you ever thought about this, Brenda? You know, when God said to Israel, the nation, who is on the Lord's side? He was taking his foot and creating a dividing.
1: Yes.
0: Right? That's why the Bible says, you know, put off the old man, put on Christ. God is trying to make this dividing. Like Galatians 5, there's the lust of your flesh and there's the lust of your spirit, right? And you have to decide how you want to be, what side you're going to be on, the side of the kingdom of God or the side of the kingdom of darkness, right? You have a choice.
1: Yes.
0: And that's why the Bible even says in Deuteronomy, choose this day, life or death. So there's this dividing line. But have you ever thought about through Israel's history, why did God keep bringing them to something that had to do with the dividing line? He would bring them to,
1: that's good. Talk
0: watch this,
1: that.
0: Well, he would bring them to the Red Sea.
1: Yes.
0: It was the dividing line from the old of Egypt, which was a type of socialism and Marxism. They were under the government's authority, right? Too much government. Remember Ronald Reagan, you don't want too much government. You want government out, and it's about the people, you know, right? Okay, so they were under bondage. In fact, when Pharaoh and Egypt were pursuing Israel towards this dividing line, it was a leftist movement of this communistic, socialistic government, just like you saw in the last election, how they were pushing Marxism. They were pushing socialism, right? And God brought them to the Red Sea. Why?
1: Yes.
0: To create a dividing line. Israel, and even at the Red Sea, it was a divine line. They started complaining about the leader that God rose up. Oh, he has too many indictments. Okay. We believe the files. We believe the Egyptian files, right? And you know, and they start getting caught up in the controversy. We don't like who you chose, God. We don't believe it. And yet God had tried to bring Micah, make Israel great again, right? And they were ready to go back and give themselves over to socialism, Marxism, government control, bondage, and then they got into delusion. Oh, we remember the garlic and the onions we ate.
1: Yes.
0: Really? You're willing to sell your freedom for stupid garlic
1: right.
0: or an onion? I mean, come on.
1: You were in slavery.
0: You were in slavery. You were slave to the system. And so God brings them to a dividing line. He brings them to the Red Sea, and they want to go back. And God literally says, look, I'm going to have to intervene to bring you over into your promised land. So once they go over into the promised land, on their way there, they have to go through another dividing line, the wilderness.
1: Yes.
0: And it was right in between, right, where they were to where they were supposed to go. And they come to a Jordan River,
1: yes.
0: another dividing line again.
1: Yes.
0: And it's important because God is doing the same thing with this light and darkness. He's trying to get his nation, America, his people, the church, to side with him. Blessed is the nation who the Lord is their God. The Bible says when the wicked are in power, the people groan. Boy, I don't think I've ever heard so many groanings
1: yes.
0: in all my life.
1: And actually, people who are willing, if you look right now at our country, even
0: yeah.
1: in the Christian world, people who are willing to literally sell their freedom.
0: Yeah.
1: In the name of allowing socialistic ideologies to go forward. In other words, you know, those that they're not a fan of Christianity, but based
0: right.
1: on, you know, personality, oh, I'm not going to vote for that person because I don't like their personality. Mm-hmm. But they forget at the end of the day, there is an enemy that would love to take away our pulpits, that would mm-hmm. love to take away our freedom to speak the truth.
0: Well, and because preachers and a lot of Christians, they don't have a dividing line.
1: And over something silly like
0: no.
1: garlic and onions, they want to go back.
0: Well, you know what they do? They do what Jesus said. You taught on the seven churches, fantastic message. And Jesus talked about the middle of the road
1: yeah.
0: where people won't make a choice. He said, listen, I'd rather you be hot or cold.
1: Laodicea, yeah.
0: But don't be middle of the road where you never transition and make a decision on one side. The prophet Elijah was sent by God to say, you're caught between two opinions, and he had to put the stones in order. He had to bring them into a place of decision. Where are you going to stand? Whose side are you going to on? Listen,
1: and you need to be bold about it. Can I just say
0: yeah.
1: that? Because I think there's a
0: That's
1: lot.
0: That's why you've got to vote.
1: This is the struggle we're having in the church
0: right.
1: world right now, is a lot of people are like, well, I have what I believe. I believe the Bible. I believe in traditional
0: yeah.
1: marriage. I believe. But they don't want to say anything. They want to live in the world of Switzerland neutral.
0: Right.
1: That was the Laodicea church. They
0: right.
1: were the church that didn't want to get involved. Yeah, well, we believe something, but we're never going to say it because we don't want to get
0: right.
1: in the fray of the war. We don't want to be the next target of the enemy. And I think that is what God is trying with this dividing, to pull the church out of that neutrality that you're talking about.
0: Well, and it's important because if you stay, here's what happens is you start what this Bible says in the epistles. You know, you were running well, who hindered you?
1: Yeah.
0: The other thing it talks about is avoid drifting.
1: Yes.
0: Okay, drifting,
1: good.
0: You just start shifting to the wrong side. When we don't vote, we don't speak up, what happens? Evil prevails, and we start shifting over to the side. That's why the progressive movement is dangerous, because it keeps you in a place where you think you're middle, but what you're really doing is you're sliding over into the wrong.
1: Yeah.
0: And you have to make a decision. That's why Jesus in Matthew 7, you read it, it was the parable of the two.
1: Yes.
0: And it was, what road are you going to be on? Open borders, wide is the road that leads to destruction. Open borders do the same. He said, narrow is the way that leads to life. So there's two trees, a corrupt tree and a bad tree. He says there is two foundations, the sand or the rock built upon the word and upon the kingdom of God. You have to make a decision. And in Acts chapter 2, we always talk about Pentecost. We always talk about the outpouring of the Holy Spirit, Acts 2:16. In the last days, I'll pour out my spirit. But we don't keep reading to verse 40 and 41, mm-hmm. where Peter stands up prophetically and he says, make a decision. Save yourselves. Draw a Jordan River. Draw a Red Sea. You have to determine, are you going to go to the other side or are you going to stay over here and be enslaved to the curse? The things that violate your covenant. And listen, it's as easy as sickness and disease. You can get over into the covenant of healing, or you can get over into the curse of sickness. You can get over into the blessing of prosperity and God wanting to bless you, or you can
1: Come on, you're speaking.
0: Believe that you're supposed to stay stay poor, be poor. You can shift over into joy, unspeakable and full of glory, or you could shift over into depression. You can shift over into believing that your kids are going to be saved, Acts 16:31. Your prodigals are being restored. You can shift over, oh, my prodigal never served the Lord.
1: Come on,
0: you can shift over into your marriage, that your marriage shall be Christ-like, right, and be a testimony, or you can shift over into divorce, separation. You have a choice, but Acts 2 says this. It's however you bend. Peter said, save yourself from the untowardward generation. That's the Greek word where we get the word scoliosis, where it's a curvature of the spine. Don't start bending towards woke, compromise, niceness. That's not a fruit of the Spirit. Don't shift towards what the culture wants you to do that steals your boldness. Get a spine, shift towards the right, and you shift to the light. And you will receive the benefits of what God has promised. He's recapturing a generation. He's recapturing your life and what it is that you've been praying about. And don't shift over into unbelief, over into faith, and you'll see victory.
1: That is very, very good, Hank. And I just feel like that is right where we are right now. I think a lot of people, you nailed it. People have lost their boldness, and I think it is time for there to be a boldness.
0: We pray a release of that boldness over the people now. The anointing of boldness, we release it upon them in Jesus' name, and just say, I receive that in Jesus' name.
1: In Jesus' name. Well, I mean, this has
0: been good.
1: So we're just about out of time, and I just tell you, I believe God is releasing that boldness over you in the authority of Jesus' mighty name, that you will come into this place, this dividing line that God has in your life and for your life. It's time for us to do it. It is absolutely time. Well, we love you very much. Make sure you get these resources that we are making available on the broadcast. Get a hold of them. Lord of the Fight, Hank, one of the most powerful books on the market. And partners, remember, it's because of you that we are able to take the prophetic word of the Lord all over the world. And that's what we're going to keep doing with your help. Well, we love you very much. Until next time, we're taking you to a new level. And God is shifting you and changing you. See it, believe it, and hold on to it. Till next time, we're Hank and Brenda Kuhneman taking you to a new level. Bye-bye.
2: Psalm 31:24 says, be strong and take heart, all you who hope in the Lord. 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We discover God's miraculous deliverance of Israel in history, and also learn that God is not just our protector, but also our deliverer, who intervenes decisively for his people in harsh seasons. 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Also included is a CD MP3 of New Year's prayers and decrees. 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Remember, our God has never lost a battle, and he never will. He is the Lord of the Fight.
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0: Welcome to Brad Dacus Live. I'm Brad Dacus, president and founder of the Pacific Justice Institute. Folks, there's a lot going on right now, especially at the Supreme Court. And today we're going to talk about some of those cases, some of those issues before the Supreme Court, and how they may affect you and your family. To help me do that today, we have with us one of our attorneys on staff at PJI. Thank you so much for joining us, Nello Sharif. Glad to have you.
1: Thank you, Brad.
0: Sheriff, sorry.
1: Nello Sheriff.
0: Nello Sheriff,
1: glad
0: yes.
1: Glad to be here.
0: Yeah, so glad. I say Sharif because there's a jeweler, and I hear Sharif, so
1: yes.
0: I read it as, but it's Sheriff.
1: However you want to pronounce it, I'm okay with it. It's pronounced Sharif.
0: So. Or like my last name, I hear Dacus, Dukas,
1: yes.
0: Dacus, you know, Dacus,
1: yes.
0: Dacus. I'm like, I don't usually correct it and say, yeah, that's fine.
1: Yes, except, absolutely.
0: Except once I made a point not to correct someone. It was a pastor. I never corrected the pastor, and I do a lot of guest preaching at churches. And so he gets up there and introduces me. He says, well, Brad Dacus has been a good, close friend of mine for years. Why, Brad Dacus and I, we've... and I went, oh, shoot, I should have corrected him. Because he said how close we are. We've known for a long time. And we had. I just never corrected him,
1: yes.
0: And it looked awkward. Saying how close we were, but yet he wasn't saying my last name right. So I've learned to pay attention to last names. So Sheriff, very good. By the way, I love that name. It sort of has a command to it. You know?
1: Thank you.
0: So all right. So transgender athletes have been a big issue.
1: Yes.
0: In our country, and they use the word transgender. Gender confused is what I usually try to say because I think it's really more accurate. Because you can't change a gender.
1: Right.
0: You can distort a gender. You can have someone who's gender confused, but you can't change it.
1: Right.
0: And but that's the term that's used, so for people to know what we're talking about. But so these gender confused athletes, they're competing in women's sports. This became the in thing politically. An entire political party just jumped on this bandwagon. And the former administration just saluted this, said, this is great, this is wonderful. We don't care about women's rights anymore. They're in the back of the bus. We have this new group that we're going to advocate for that's even more counter to the laws of nature and nature's God. And that seems to be what they want to aspire to every time that comes up. They just want to keep pushing farther and farther away from the laws of nature and nature's God, including the traditional family.
1: Yes.
0: So this became very, very popular. And finally, some in our society in the United States said, wait a minute, the emperor has no clothes. This is insane. That's still a man. He looks like a man. He swims like a man. He wrestles like a man. He competes like a man. And then things started unwinding. And I think President Trump played a key role in that. He was very, he didn't, you know, try to hem and haw on this thing. He was very direct. He says, no, that's ridiculous.
1: Absolutely.
0: And as more people like him started saying, this is insane. The emperor has no clothes. This is insane. Then America started saying, yeah, this is crazy. And people started being upfront about it. And so then we started having states adopting policies in this regard, and I know Ray Hackey, our attorney out of Oregon, helped lead 6 states to pass laws that said men cannot or boys cannot compete in girls' sports.
1: Correct.
0: Period. Irrespective of their gender confusion, gender distortion, heaven forbid, still they can't compete. And then a number of other states started jumping on board. Now we've got, I think near majority of the states in the country saying, no, boys can't compete in girls' sports. Well, then this got contested. 2 of the states have been challenged.
1: Yes.
0: I believe it's Idaho and West Virginia.
1: Correct.
0: And the United States Supreme Court is just heard this morning.
1: Yes.
0: Oral arguments on this case on whether or not states simply have a right to be able to protect girls in girls' sports.
1: Yes.
0: Right?
1: Yes.
0: So what's going on here? What's I know we were part of an amicus brief that we at Pacific Justice filed before the United States Supreme Court

0: What do we say in that brief? What do we contend?
1: Well, that Title IX and equal protection applies to biology. Biology matters. We have a definition.
0: And what is Title IX for people who don't aware? It's a federal statute.
1: Yes, and it is a huge, an enormous protection for women, biological women. And it has opened the doors for women in sports, et cetera, to protect them so that they have a place equally here in America. And that is being challenged by a very, very small percentage of the population trying to redefine sex, trying to invade the protections that women are afforded under Title IX.
0: Now, my understanding is that up until then, pretty much like high schools, for example, colleges, sports were like, you know, they just were called the sports, football team, basketball team.
1: Right.
0: And women could try out for it. Yeah, they could try out for football, basketballs, you know, swimming, but they weren't making the team. They weren't making the competition because they were competing with boys.
1: Yes.
0: And in almost all sports and athletics, boys have an inherent major advantage in terms of muscles, skeletal structure, size, I mean, you name it. Testosterone is 10 times more than testosterone in women, which is a hormone for aggression and muscle development, et cetera. So women were not able, they say technically they could compete, but practically they're not, men and women are not the same. Hence, they couldn't play basketball. They couldn't play baseball. They couldn't compete in swimming. So then comes around this statute, which says, hey, wait a minute. Girls should have the same opportunity to enjoy sports as boys do. Let's pass Title IX. Let's give them an equal opportunity. Girl sports are for girls. Boy sports, let that be for boys. Neither of the two shall mix. So we have fair, equal apples and apples, oranges and oranges.
1: And that's why women's sports has grown to where it is today.
0: And it's huge.
1: It's huge. And these athletes, there are athletes who do not want transgender females in
0: when you say transgender
1: sports,
0: you mean
1: men who want to go into women's sports.
0: Yeah, so these kids are because they're like so gender confused males.
1: That's right.
0: Because when they say transgender females, they're not females,
1: right?
0: But that's the term that the radical left came up with to try to deceive, sort of make people think, oh yeah, well they're women. No, they're not.
1: That's correct.
0: So you have to look at the noun and then what's the proper noun. Male, and then the adjective would be gender confused or gender distorted.
1: Well,
0: so
1: they can't even define it. The funny part was this morning during one of the oral arguments, Justice Alito asked the attorney, I believe it was the ACLU attorney, because they're one of the ones organizations bringing these lawsuits. And he asked, can you define this, you know, male, female, and they can't give a definition, but
0: really?
1: Yet they're asking the courts to redefine biology, biological sex.
0: But they give no definition to the court. So when Alito said, okay, ACLU, so what's a male, what's a female? How do you define it?
1: What does it mean to be a man or woman?
0: Yeah, and they said, we don't know. We have nothing to, I mean, that was terrible prepping on their part.
1: Right.
0: They should have had something to, in some way, give boundaries or definition in some context. So I think that puts them in a very weak position, number one. Number two, the fact it's the ACLU, we got to think this through here. So the ACLU, American Civil Liberties Union, they were ones who were big advocates on women's rights in the 70s. Yes. They were supportive, I'm sure, of Title IX. Yes. Women's sports, yes, have equal. And now they have completely shunned women's rights. I've heard the ACLU has been completely taken over by the LGBTQ radicals. And they by doing this, they show complete disdain and lack of appreciation for civil liberties as applied to equal opportunity for women and females.
1: Right.
0: That is shameful for them as an organization. They've just shredded their any past benefits or credits they have with what they've done in the 70s or the 80s or 60s, completely just shredded it up. by taking the opposing side of what they originally were advocating for.
1: Right. It's really unfortunate because in one of the cases, one of the cases before the Supreme Court this morning was West Virginia versus BPJ.
0: That was the other one.
1: Yes.
0: So it's the same issue though, right?
1: Yes.
0: Okay.
1: And in that case, when the lower court granted an injunction allowing BPJ, a student in one of the lower grades, in elementary or along those lines, but not college student. The Idaho case involves a college student. The West Virginia case includes a student who is in primary school.
0: Primary, like elementary school or secondary high school?
1: I believe so. This student has been gender confused since along third grade.
0: So let's say K through 12.
1: Okay, yes, so K through 12 student. And in that case, the student went on to compete because of the court granting the injunction and allowing the student to compete in female sports and has won a lot of the competitions in track and field. So imagine the opportunities that have been taken from females in those competitions.
0: Wow.
1: That's why there are athletes stepping forward in support of banning men from women's sports because, like you said, they've fought so hard to have these opportunities under Title IX, and now here comes this very, very small percent trying to impede on those rights, infringe on those rights, and say, hey, too bad, so sad for you. I want an opportunity here, and I don't care if my testosterone or physical abilities, as we know, are different. We're going to deny all that.
0: Just pretend it doesn't exist.
1: I identify as female. What about tomorrow? It's so fluid for them, but yet they want to be allowed to move forward with these actions.
0: Yeah, because when they look at, you know, whether they're treated as a male or female, it's based upon, this is what the radical left say, it's just simply purely based on what does a person say they feel who they are right now.
1: Right.
0: Really? So, theoretically, they can feel like they're a woman, for purposes of competing in the morning competition. But by afternoon in the male competition, they can say, you know what? I feel like I'm a male now. I mean, theoretically, they could go back and forth. Now, I'm going to say, you know, in fairness to people who have gender confusion, they usually are not that fluid, that kind of a back forth in the same day. I get that.
1: Right.
0: But the fact is, it's just based on feelings.
1: Yes.
0: And feelings have varying degrees. Feelings come and go. In fact, many people don't realize this, but children in the elementary school level who have gender confusion, the overwhelming majority of those kids will no longer have that by the time they graduate from high school.
1: That's
0: in fact,
1: true.
0: Most will lose it by early adolescence if they're just left alone.
1: Yes.
0: But the left, the Biden administration, the left cronies, all of them out there, they are advocating to push this and promote confusion if they see it anywhere. If they just ignore it, the child's going to be much better off. But instead, they push it, they promote it dogmatically to little kindergarten kids, and they often do it without parents knowing about it.
1: Right.
0: And I know we're litigating that in New Jersey right now, where the Attorney General has ordered all teachers to say the pronoun the child wants to be said and don't tell the parents.
1: Oh, secrecy laws.
0: Yeah.
1: Pretty much.
0: Pretty much. And, of course, we're challenging that head on in New Jersey. We're ready to challenge it anywhere in the country. But the point is that we see this taking place, and the reality is if the children are just left alone,
1: yes,
0: they'll be so much better off. And those who do go down this, who are solidified into confusion, they have a terrible their suicide rate. There's one study showing it's 400% higher.
1: Yes.
0: Another study showing it's more than 1,200% higher.
1: Yes.
0: You know, a child has a higher likelihood of surviving leukemia to the age of 30 than if they're affirmed into gender confusion and living to see the age of 30. I mean, when you look at those stats, how can we push and promote something so dangerous and so deadly for our children?
1: Well, I think we've forgotten the time where it was okay to be a tomboy, tom girl, and you didn't have to go to a doctor and start hormone therapy and go through these this transitioning process that has become, what, a $1 billion industry? And unfortunately, it seems like the left wants to do away with the natural progression of teens, and sometimes they want to be a tomboy, then they become super feminine later on in life. Who knows, right? And they want to do away with all that, and they want to confine these children at a very young age into thinking that, hey, the gender you were assigned at birth, that's irrelevant. Mm. Your parents don't know any better. And we're here to tell you how it should be. And if you want to change today, go ahead. You can go to the school counselor and they can secretly start you in this process. And it's very unfortunate because the children are the victims here, and they do grow up and change their mind. But some of them have had surgeries, and that's where it leads to the suicide.
0: I know we had a number of cases like this where a social worker at Placer County took a young girl from her Christian family. And she was a young teenager, adolescence, and she didn't want to leave her family. She said, "No, my parents see things differently, but I love them, and I don't want to leave my family." Social worker says, "No, we know what's best."
1: Right.
0: They got an order. They removed her from her family. This is California. This is all under the laws and approved and rubber stamped by Governor Gavin Newsom. This is what he stands for. Yes. Hope America sees this, folks. Take note. Do you want this in your state? Just remember this in a few years from now when you go to the polls. That's all I'm saying. Okay. But anyway, so Gavin Newsom pushes this. This is what it is in California. Social workers can come and take children simply because the child has some gender confusion and the parents aren't willing to promote it, affirm it, and go along with it.
1: Right.
0: Loving parents won't. So especially parents who believe the fundamentals of faith, of Judeo-Christian beliefs and tradition. So she was taken. We stepped in. Michael Peffer, who one of the attorneys you work with at PJI,
1: yes.
0: He flew in and he got into court in just in time to get the court to order that the girl not get the first injection. Those injections would have sterilized her for life had we not intervened. And we stopped that, and yet we still took 2 years of litigating to get her united back with her parents. And there was a psychiatrist, by the way, trained psychiatrist, paid for by the state, who signed off and says, "Oh yeah, start the procedure immediately. Start injecting her. Start, and then they cut off the body parts, ASAP. Let's get this thing done." He's a quack. We have lots of quacks working,
1: yes,
0: for the government, working with social service agencies. We finally won, and what that girl at the last hearing said, when the judge says you can go back to your parents, there's no reason for you to be separated and be in foster care, which was a traumatic experience itself. I can't go into more details than that. But she said to the judge, she says, "Your Honor, actually, I just want you to know that I don't even really feel like I'm a boy anymore either." I mean, that's what happens most. Most of them outgrow it. They work things through, and the underlying issues, they resolve them or they deal with them. So that's the reality. And we're dealing with a whole political block, a political party that is delusional as to reality and seems committed to raising up and affirming anything and everything that will destroy the laws of nature in terms of the family unit, the family structure, and the possibility for continued procreation of the human race.
1: Absolutely. And what's interesting is in the Little v. Hecox case, the college student who brought the case wants to dismiss it and didn't want it to go before the Supreme Court this morning. But the lower court said no. You could change your mind. You're still in college. You claim you write an affidavit that, you sign an affidavit that I'm not going to play sports again. So let's just dismiss this. Forget about it. And the lower court said, no, we're going to wait on this and let the Supreme Court hear this case out And that issue of mootness, that it's no longer an issue for the court to decide, came, the Supreme Court was asking about it, and it became clear that no, she's not, as she had stated, she's not graduating this year. She may, after summer school, summer session, graduate, may not. So obviously there is a chance that...
0: Right.
1: That...
0: So it's still a ripe case or controversy.
1: Right. I'm sorry, he. It's a he in this case, in Little v. Hecox.
0: Okay, gotcha.
1: That he may go forward with trying to join a female sports team in college at some point in the very near future. So it's a trick, I think. I think this was a ploy to try to get the Supreme Court to not hear this case, and it didn't work.
0: Because they knew, they saw the writing on the wall, that this Supreme Court is going to not rule in their favor.
1: Right.
0: So they're saying, hey, let's get it out of the Supreme Court. Maybe Thomas and Alito will die after 2028, and maybe one of our people, like Newsom, will be elected president, and then we could pack the Supreme Court, and then we could get good case law. I mean, it's a defensive tactic.
1: Of course.
0: And I'm glad it didn't prevail because, you know, the bottom line, this is definitely capable of repetition yet evading review.
1: Yes.
0: Which is one of the standards, of course, looks at. Like, in other words, you know, even if this was, the trial was not going to be, you know, in the situation because they're graduating, you know, we could have this happening over and over again and kids graduating and then it's moot. We could still see this over and over again. We need to go ahead and address it, which is one of the counter arguments for the mootness. But I think that the Supreme Court, based on what I've heard, it seems like they're going to rule favorably towards protecting women, sports, and girls. What's your take on it? What you heard this morning? I know you couldn't hear the whole oral argument, obviously.
1: Yes, it was 3.5 hours long. I did try to listen to as much of it as I could. I'm planning on reviewing the transcript when it's available.
0: Yeah, that's awesome.
1: Yes.
0: So what's your gut tell you based on what you did hear from what justices you were able to listen to?
1: I think this is a very important issue nationwide. I believe about 25 states have laws dealing with gender-confused students.
0: And protecting girls and girls' sports from having boys compete. Good.
1: Exactly. And I know that I think the justices will lean towards biology. I think they're going to uphold the truth and protect females. And I think it's really important that we get guidance from them because, I mean, especially in California, they're allowed to participate in female sports and go invade female spaces, locker rooms, restrooms. And I think we absolutely need guidance from the Supreme Court here. And I think the justices recognize that, at least the conservative justices absolutely recognize that. And I think they will uphold the protection of Title IX. I do not think that they're going to lean towards ACLU's arguments and just allow this invasion of female rights.
0: Now, we look at this. I'm looking at least a 6-3 decision, maybe 7-2. Kagan, sometimes she surprises me, and Kagan is on the left, but she is very intelligent. She's very educated. She's very learned. She has a, you know, good IQ. She's very smart, very bright. So sometimes she'll look at things. She'll say, "This is logical. This is common sense. This is what you know." And she understands the legal concepts. Sotomayor and the other justice Jackson Brown.
1: Jackson. Yes.
0: Yeah, those two are like cheerleaders for their cause.
1: Yes.
0: I mean, it's not about the law. It's not about precedent. It's about their ideology, their feelings, their cause.
1: Yes.
0: They're both incompetent, in my opinion. They have no business being on the Supreme Court. It is in all the history of the Supreme Court, we have never had two more incompetent, obviously incompetent justices, cognitively, intellectually incompetent, on the Supreme Court ever in the United States history. And they were both appointed for reasons other than their merit. And this, I hope our nation learns from this, that all this business about we need to have so many of this or so many of that based on race or color or this or handicap or whatever, that should be no place for choosing a justice on any court, especially the Supreme Court, who understands the law, who has the character, the conviction, and understanding of the law, respect for the Constitution, case closed.
1: Yes, yes. And I think from the line of question and the questioning that I got to listen to, Justice Kagan did seem like she wasn't obvious about what side she was going with. Her line of questioning seemed well put. But I could tell by the two very liberal justices that they were somewhat hostile to the state attorneys. And you could just tell that they continuously would ask, well, what percent are you looking for? What percent would qualify for them to be protected? But, I mean, regardless, we are looking at such a small percent here of gender-confused males who want to go into female sports, but yet they want to change the law to accommodate this very small percent whereas...
0: And obliterate the rights of all the females.
1: Right.
0: So
1: right,
0: as far
1: but
0: as the
1: they are females themselves.
0: So as far as the percentage goes, I think it's irrelevant.
1: Right.
0: Because let's say that half the males, let's say it's not just 1%. Let's say it's 50% of all the males have gender confusion or claim to have gender confusion.
1: Yes.
0: And they go into female sports. You still have the need under Title IX to protect the rights of girls.
1: Exactly.
0: No matter what percentage of the boys want to participate, it's irrelevant when it comes to Title IX and protecting the rights of girls in sports.
1: And the burden they want to put on these schools to test their testosterone levels, it's not just about testosterone.
0: No.
1: You know, they just want to ignore biology here and do what accommodate and is convenient for their side. But it's really based on a lot of falsehoods. More and more research is coming out that goes against their position, but of course they want to hang on to this little thread of, oh no, let's just look at the testosterone levels.
0: Yeah, and the reason that it's really sad and unfair in that it's like having a race, and the race is 90% done, and car A meets the standards, has 4-cylinder, car B is an 8-cylinder. Car B, after 90% of the race is done, says, oh, okay, you know, I want to be fair. So everyone stop right here where we are. Put in a 4-cylinder. Okay, now let's continue the race. That's effectively what we're talking about because these boys, males, have testosterone, higher testosterone, even as boys in elementary school.
1: Right.
0: There's a reason boys are antsy in school and really want to get out and playground oftentimes more than girls. They really need sport, PE. They really need recess.
1: Well, I believe they were trying to argue this morning that the differences are even less at that age.
0: Oh, elementary.
1: Yes.
0: Yeah, but the point is that factually, boys in elementary school have higher levels of testosterone than girls. Boys are more athletic, therefore. Boys have a muscle structure and a skeletal structure that is stronger and more advantageous in their competition.
1: Yes.
0: So when they have these advantages and their body developing, and then all the way up through, say, high school, and then suddenly they say, okay, we're going to reduce your testosterone now that you've used your body and testosterone to build up this kind of muscle structure, skeletal structure, et cetera, it just doesn't fly. And then also, when we have the fact that they, because of their desire for sports, probably competed in sports more in elementary school levels than girls, then they're also going to have more time for skill development and practice development, which is a part of sports, not just strength and endurance. So it is so obvious. In science, it is so obvious. And I remember when the left, liberals, would always quote science.
1: Yes, I was just about to say that.
0: And now they want to ignore it for their religion of the LGBTQ God.
1: It is a religion, and this biology is no longer convenient for them. So now they want to toss it aside for this particular area.
0: And just turn off their thinking caps, turn off their mind, turn off logic and reasoning, and worship the LGBTQ God and, yes. and the religious band of the rainbow flag. I mean, that's a simplistic statement, but I think it's pretty accurate when you look at the silliness of even what was argued today before the Supreme
1: yes.
0: Court.
1: Yes, well, to folks, get this far.
0: Yeah. Well, folks, when we return, we're going to look at some more cases. So stay tuned, and we'll be back right after this.
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0: Welcome back. 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We're going to have one coming up in the not-too-distant future dealing with parental rights. The big changes that have taken place recently, just within the last year, greatly impacting the rights of parents in a positive way, in a very empowering way. Well, if you want to be a part of that Zoom call, you need to go to our website and sign up for the Legal Insider, pji.org. Also, if you need legal help, of course, click there, a request for help. And we have also wonderful resources like how to protect your children from being taken by social workers, 12 steps to protect your kids from social workers or CPS, along with opt-out forms and other things. So take advantage of it. It's all without charge, pji.org. Also, if you'd like to have someone speak at your church, I just guest preached at a church, Calvary Chapel at Turlock last Sunday. I was preaching at another church Sunday before that in San Clemente. We don't charge for speaking at churches, guest preaching. I'm a commissioned, ordained minister. Or if you'd like to speak to a political group or something like that, we have attorneys all over the country. Just give us a call, and we'd love to make that arrangement as well, pji.org. Now, back to Nilo, Sheriff. I appreciate you being on the program.
1: Thank you.
0: And the question that we talked with each other during the break, which I want to bring the audience in on, because I think it's a real important question, is how broad is the Supreme – you know, we're convinced the Supreme Court is going to come down the right way and say, at the very least, states – yeah, you can pass laws that protect girls' sports and prevent biological males from competing in girls' sports. And in order to do that, I think they're going to look at Title IX, which is a federal civil rights statute.
1: Yes.
0: So are they going to leave it, citing Title IX, saying, yeah, therefore states can do this? But it seems to me sort of hard for them to say, yeah, we're going to cite a federal civil rights statute, Title IX, to empower states to pass laws protecting girls and girl sports without them also just taking that next step and saying, oh, and by the way, yeah, Title IX not only allows states to do it, Title IX mandates that states protect girl sports because that's what Title IX is for.
1: Right.
0: So what are your thoughts? I know what I like. I like them just get this thing over with and say, look, Title IX says what it says. The Equal Protection Clause says what it says in the 14th Amendment. Case closed. You know, if you want to start a special league for gender-confused kids,
1: right,
0: you can do that. But you can't violate the rights of females under Title IX.
1: I mean, what I would like for me as a woman, I would like a clear ruling for Title IX protections for females, the Equal Protection Clause of the 14th Amendment, because I know they touched, that's one of the other issues along with Title IX that was before the Supreme Court this morning. And I would like them to rule that, hey, this is, the biology matters, definition of a woman matters. Let's protect not just female sports, but female spaces as well. I would love to see something that is more clear on that point, because here in California, we really need those protections for our females. Women need those protections here, just because of schools and how these gender-confused males are allowed to invade students, girls' locker rooms, bathrooms.
0: Oh, so yeah. Boys going into girls' locker rooms and then condemning the girls because she's not willing to be strip and be naked at going in and out of the shower with a boy, 100% biological boy,
1: right,
0: staring at her while he strips off his clothes and is lewd and displaying himself in front of the girls. I'm being very graphic here, but this is what Governor Gavin Newsom, this is what he and his political cronies and his political ideology and party, that's what they advocate for.
1: Yes.
0: And what parent out there with a daughter in school could support that kind of garbage, much less vote for it?
1: And I think the Supreme Court recognized that these issues are here, that parents are facing these issues, their children are facing these issues, and I think they will give some guidance. That's my hope, and I have a feeling that it'll go beyond just, okay, in this particular case, specific to these facts, whether or not this student can move forward with participating in that state. I think it'll be a broader implication for the nation, and I think it's needed. I think it's necessary. We have to protect our girls.
0: Yeah, and you think of it, these are young girls. I mean, can you imagine if say, a government employer, say the Department of Energy, came out with a policy saying, okay, we want, in order to work here, we want everyone to shower and put on their uniform. Oh, and by the way, we're going to require males and females to use the same showers, same locker room, same changing areas. So, you know, women, you need to get used to being naked in front of men. And men, you know, just that's just same for you. That's a condition for employment to be here working, yes, for the Department of Energy. We'd say, that's insane. We'll go to court. We'll get that struck down immediately. Yet we're putting the same demand on girls in required PE classes,
1: yes,
0: in public schools, and these are young girls. The trauma is going to be much greater than, say, versus a 35-year-old woman. She's going to be, yes, mad, and she's maybe able to defend herself better, but the trauma is going to be much greater on that girl. But that's exactly what the political left is religiously advocating for, the visually violating and victimizing of our young girls on a massive scale at any time in any public school where there's a gym, where there's a place to change and shower.
1: And so, it's sad because the students are put in a position where that if they speak up, oh, you're a homophobe, you're,
0: yeah,
1: hateful,
0: or you're a transphobe,
1: you're a bigot.
0: Yeah.
1: You know, all these awful
0: like
1: words.
0: Like there's something
1: come
0: wrong with her
1: play.
0: Because she isn't willing to be naked in front of a naked boy.
1: Right.
0: I mean,
1: how did we get here?
0: I thought it was actually, it's the funny thing is, so if a man exposes himself in a park just unilaterally, that's lewdness. That's a violation of the law. They can be prosecuted or vice versa. And yet somehow what was is criminal violation for unwanted exposure to someone is somehow protected in public school gyms and showers and locker rooms. And it's not just unwanted exposure to someone. It's also requiring, in essence, for you to expose yourself,
1: right,
0: to the other person.
1: Right.
0: And that's not only not prosecuted, that's pushed and mandated by a complete political party in the United States of America.
1: Well, even for adults, like recently there was a gym in Los Angeles that allowed a male into the female locker room, and there was a woman that started becoming very upset that you're exposing yourself.
0: I saw that video.
1: Did you,
0: yeah,
1: see that? And they kicked her out.
0: Yeah, they kicked her out.
1: They banned her from,
0: yeah,
1: the gym, so he gets to just invade her space.
0: Do you remember what gym it was? If you don't, it's okay if you don't know for sure, but
1: I don't remember off the top of my head. I feel like one gym, then the ownership changed. I remember, so there was a little trick to there was something going on with who the actual owner was, because at first I think they thought it was one particular gym, but then it was under new ownership, so it was a different
0: gym. I know Planet Fitness, I guess it is.
1: I think that's what it was.
0: Well, they're in Alaska.
1: Okay.
0: They did something like this in Alaska, and it was horrific what happened there. I won't even talk about on the program what they allowed to take place, and then protected it, and then booted out the woman,
1: right,
0: who complained about it. So people, consumers, need to say, you know what? I'm not doing business with them.
1: Right.
0: And I think when they join a gym, say, I want to know what your policy is. Do you allow biological males who claim to be females, who feel like they're a female, to go into the locker room and shower when I'm in there? Oh, really? Then you don't have my business. And you should be ashamed of yourselves, because this is sick and it's harmful. And I intend to tell everyone I know about it. I mean, I think we need to be very clear.
1: Yes.
0: And, you know, to let people know. Now, let's talk about this LGBT training in California. I understand that AB5 was passed. It's the Safe and Supportive Schools Act. Oh, it sounds so nice.
1: Of course.
0: And it's going to amend the Education Code of California 218.3, which is going to require annual LGBTQ cultural competency training for 7th through 12th grade teachers at every public and charter school in the state of California.
1: Teachers and staff.
0: Teachers and staff. All have to be indoctrinated in this this programming, if you will. How overt is it in its quote-unquote training? I understand it's based on what you said, to me earlier, that it's understood that that people are actually, for each section, they have to basically affirm their beliefs in favor of LGBTQ, which would disqualify any Christian from being a teacher in California.
1: So it's mandated training, and I believe it goes through 2030, unless they extend it, which California might.
0: 2030, okay.
1: Yes. And it's a minimum of 1 hour a year of training in, they claim it's anti-harassment policies, et cetera, but really whistleblowers, because the training is not available for us to just go click on and view all the material, but there have been some whistleblowers that have come forward and they have expressed some concerns as far as what they've seen, and it appears that it is very affirming of the LGBTQ plus ideology.
0: Which includes their sex acts, their lifestyles, and what they're pushing on children. Okay.
1: Yes, so it would obviously go into the areas of parent secrecy laws, withholding information about...
0: Encouraging teachers to hold information from... Don't let parents know if one of your children in your classroom has gender confusion. Hide it from parents.
1: Right. It sounds like it's going into all these different areas that would be huge violation of Christian staff and teachers' beliefs. And... what's happening, and from what I read about the whistleblowers, is that they're also saying that at the end of each module, you're asked to respond to certain prompts, questions, and pretty much affirm what's been in the training.
0: So it basically, if you have a Christian worldview, you're toast.
1: Yes.
0: You either have to lie or not affirm, flunk it, and maybe lose your job?
1: Yes, and California has already created the training. It's called PRISM, P-R-I-S-M.
0: P-R-I-S-M.
1: And school districts, so this is the free version for school districts to use. If they want to use their own training, regardless, they have to have this type of training.
0: Okay.
1: If they want to go with another agency, they have to still comply with this huge list of requirements that the California Department of Education has posted. Pretty much, obviously, school districts, with the little funding they have right now and everything going on with them, they're most likely going to use the PRISM one, and that's where the whistleblowers have expressed concerns. One of them is heterosexism is bigotry. So if you believe that heterosexual relationships are normal, it's a form of discrimination called a heteronormativity.
0: Oh, that's the term they came up with.
1: Yes.
0: So they come up with all these terminologies to sort of cage their ideology and persuade. You know, the left is very good at that. So, what if you've got a teacher out there? And I know we have Christian teachers out there.
1: Yes.
0: Because we've defended them before.
1: Yes.
0: So let's say you have a Christian teacher out there, and they have a problem with this. You know, could they object to this on Title VII grounds? Because Title VII, Federal Civil Rights Statute, says employers, including school districts, have to reasonably accommodate the sincerely held religious beliefs of their employees, absent a substantial burden. And if you have a teacher who has no track record of harassing someone because they're LGBTQ, then I can't see why the school district should still force them against their religious beliefs to have to go through this kind of training. And do you think we at Pacific Justice could represent a teacher in this situation, which could be a lot of teachers in California and other states that adopt this garbage?
1: Yes, absolutely. You know, I've spoken to Deputy Chief Counsel Matt McReynolds, and he and I, we conferred about this.
0: And he's one
1: training.
0: Of our staff. He's one of our attorneys on staff at PJI.
1: Yes, at PJI. And he said we can go ahead and assist any teacher or staff member at these public and charter schools that need an accommodation from having to take this training. And we are ready and willing to help out and get them the forms they need to prepare it for them. And because these school districts are not going to willingly notify teachers and staff of their rights.
0: Right.
1: They're going to make it sound as if this is a term of their employment.
0: Right.
1: And the interesting part is employees in California are already pretty much required to take training, anti-harassment and anti-bullying training, etc. But we're not, this goes so far as to, it sounds like it's going to require affirmation of the LGBTQ plus ideology. Why else would they need to put this here of, well, you have to use certain pronouns, etc., and the heterosexism is you know, discrimination, etc. So we are ready and willing to assist any staff member, teacher that needs an accommodation. It will most likely need to be from the entire training. I don't think that there's going to be any parsing out sections of it. I believe my understanding is that each module will require affirmation of the ideology that's being presented in that training. And I think that will, the entire training will be in conflict with the Christian belief.
0: Yeah. Well, this is a hot area. Once again, folks, if you know a Christian public school teacher, a charter school, public schools in California, have them contact us. Go to pji.org. Have them contact us, please. We can't file a lawsuit unless we've got a teacher who's willing to stand up and lay claim to their rights not to be bullied and purged from their job because of their Christian beliefs and values. So reasonable beliefs and values. Even if, I mean, this is an, anyway, I've gone off my soapbox too much on the, already, I think, on this show, so I won't go say any more than that. So anyway, just go to pji.org. Have them contact us, please. We'd love to look into representing them. And when they do that, we have an opportunity to go to bat for many, many people at the same time. Yes. In similar situations. So that would be great. Microsoft ended its discriminatory discount practices at the end of 2025. What were they discriminating about? Who were they discriminating against?
1: So Microsoft had programs where they provided discounts on their software products and cloud services to nonprofits.
0: Oh, well, that's good. That sounds wonderful. So
1: it sounds great, except that in order to qualify for the discount, the nonprofit had to sign this broad attestation, non-discrimination against certain groups. And obviously what happens, Christian nonprofits, because they're not going to affirm the LGBTQ language, etc., in these attestations, they were excluded, as well as crisis pregnancy centers. They were excluded from these discounts.
0: Wow. So pro-life centers, Christian organizations, ministries, maybe churches, Christian organizations, parachurch ministries. Microsoft is openly bigoted against them and says, you don't get the discount because you're not willing to bow the knee to the LGBTQ God and pledge to the rainbow banner.
1: Right.
0: Effectively.
1: Right.
0: And or abortion.
1: Yes.
0: So that's what Microsoft is all about. I like to say, use the alternative, Apple. Apple, I know, has had some problems before, too. I don't know if they've been this problem, though. But, you know, it doesn't make me want to do business with Microsoft any more than I have to. But they do have a corner on the market in terms of software.
1: Well, so. There was legal pushback, threats of legal action, and some board members were upset about what Microsoft was doing. And at the end of 2025, I want to say November or so, they agreed
0: to no longer
1: require the nonprofits to sign those forms, those attestation forms,
0: and
1: that they were going to make sure Christian nonprofits and pro-life centers were not excluded. And the other group that also agreed was OpenAI, the makers of ChatGPT, agreed to stop. Apparently, they were doing the same thing, and so was a California-based software company called Asana.
0: Yeah.
1: And they all got caught, and they all agreed to stop their discriminatory practices.
0: Now, do you think it's because they just repented and said, oh, how could this happen? Oh, this is a big mistake. Or was it like, oh, shoot, we're going to get sued?
1: Yes.
0: I think it's the latter.
1: Yes.
0: And you know what? That's exactly what was going to happen, I'm sure.
1: And who knows how long they engaged in these practices.
0: Yeah, because I'm just now learning about this. But if they weren't changing their ways, you and I would be talking about a potential lawsuit right now once this show's over. So,
1: of course.
0: So it's really smart that they changed their ways, because we have 36 offices coast to coast. We can hit just about wherever we want to file, wherever we want. I would not have hesitated. And you know another thing about ChatGPT or OpenAI and some of these. I just want to warn people about this. So I've been using it. And it's sort of frustrating. Do you know why? Because it changes its mind. It gets asked for something, but you reword the question, and then it gives you a different answer completely. And someone showed me with a viral video, someone asked and said, how many R's are in the word strawberry? And it said, two. There are two. They said, no, there's three. No, respectfully, there's only two. One after the T and one after, strawberry. Anyway, one after the R, or one after the T and one after the E. And the guy says, well, no, there's two after the E. The berry part is B-E-R-R-Y. So it's strawberry. She goes, well, if you want to look at it that way, you can't. No, it's not that I'm looking at it that way. This is the right way strawberry is spelled. Well, you know, you can perceive that if you want, but the proper way is for only two R's. It went on and on and on. And I think it was ChatGPT.
1: That's awful.
0: So I'm just saying, people need to be careful that, you know, even if what they say is true, it may not be true.
1: It's true.
0: I personally have done some research I've done. I'll sit there and watch it disagree, flagrantly, blatantly disagree with itself. I don't know. It's just it's pretty crazy, pretty crazy. It can be helpful, but you just got to, with ChatGPT and AI, I think the expression I use, you should pray with one eye open. When you're using those, don't be totally trusting. That's my little two cents. Now, Childs versus Salazar. This is another big Supreme Court case. Real quickly, what's it about?
1: Conversion therapy and freedom of speech. So, it's a pending case before the United States Supreme Court. Oral arguments are done. We're waiting for a decision, and it's basically the constitutionality of Colorado's minor conversion therapy law, where they're allowing therapists to talk about transitioning for minors.
0: And
1: encourage, but not the other way around.
0: They're not discouraging it.
1: Yes.
0: Even though the stats show the child statistically is going to be better off and have a greater lifespan.
1: Yes.
0: If they're able to help them resolve those confusion feelings and have normal mental health, perspective. So, and I think that was one of the arguments, things that was pointed out. They said, well, wait a minute. So you're basically saying that counselors can only have one unilateral perspective. And even if you have a client who says, I don't want this confusion,
1: right?
0: They can't be helped, but they can go to maybe another state where they do provide that kind of professional counseling. But your state, you're saying they can't.
1: Right.
0: And so they seemed like the court framed it more in a as a First Amendment free speech issue on the side of the counselor and said this really doesn't qualify for, you know, medical protocol or
1: yes.
0: Because you've got states disagreeing with it and you've got clients with different desires.
1: Right. Right.
0: I mean, so and what do you think? How do you think it's going to turn out?
1: Well, it seemed like the justices were leaning towards that this is speech. Obviously, Colorado was saying, no, this is not speech. This is just basically what happens in therapy. It's not the words that are spoken that they're focusing on, but it actually is. Because yeah. you're telling them you need to speak this way, but you can't speak this way. How does that not infringe on speech rights?
0: Yeah, and I know I heard with my own two ears the attorney for defending Colorado's bigoted language and policy saying, you know, well, as we all know, it's never effective. Any counseling to help it, you know, a child no longer have gender confusion. As we all know, it's not effective at all. It doesn't help at all. And you know, these kids commit suicide. It's like, lie.
1: Right.
0: More than one in five, right. just right now, who've actually gone through the process, believe the lie, regret it.
1: Yes.
0: Those are people who actually openly acknowledge that it was terrible, it was a mistake. In fact, I've encouraged on this show if there's people out there and they feel they've been victimized, did not give the right information
1: right.
0: to contact PGI so we can line them up with a malpractice attorney and slam the hospital and the doctor and a psychiatrist who was responsible for not giving them accurate information.
1: Right.
0: But I think that when the reality is it is helpful, it does set people free. If children are just simply left alone at the elementary school, just left alone, not even get counseling, the overall majority of them will no longer have that confusion. Well, if we know we get that kind of a result, if just neutrality is involved, how much greater result and change is possible when you have actual responsible counseling?
1: Right.
0: Sensitive to whatever the underlying issue is, whether it's prior sexual child abuse, lack of peer-to-peer bonding, lack of a father or conditional relationships of a father with the daughter. I mean, there's a whole host of different factors. So I think you're right. I think we're going to see a favorable decision by the Supreme Court. It's probably not going to come down with it until sometime in June, right?
1: Right, summer probably.
0: Because they wait, these really highly controversial ones, they usually wait to the very end.
1: It would be nice to get it sooner, though, right? It's such an we're all waiting anxiously.
0: I know, but so it would be very liberating. And then that way, counselors in states like California and New York and New Jersey and Oregon and Washington that are very intolerant and very limiting and bigoted and oppressive towards counselors who are Christians who really want to love and take their client and help their client as the client is open to.
1: Right.
0: It's going to be very liberating.
1: Yes.
0: Very, very liberating. And I just see so much grace in the cases that are coming down more than ever in my lifetime. And I am very excited about 2026.
1: Me too.
0: All right. Thank you, Nilo. Thank you so much for being
1: on
0: the show. Look forward to our next time to visit.
1: Absolutely.
0: All right. So, folks, there you have it. It's our fundamental rights we're talking about here. Now, let's choose to keep them. I'm Brad Dacus, president of the Pacific Justice Institute. Let's continue the fight for your freedoms.
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0: to support a wider range of viewpoints among professors and students. The administration says the goal is to make college campuses more open to debate and to protect people from being punished for expressing different opinions. Supporters say the plan could help restore free speech and intellectual diversity on college campuses. Critics argue that the federal government should have a limited role in deciding how universities operate. The proposal is part of President Trump's broader effort to change higher education and strengthen protections for free speech and academic freedom. In other news, a fast-moving wildfire near Reno, Nevada, forced thousands of families to leave their home as firefighters worked to stop the flames. The Hawk Fire burned more than 15,000 acres and forced more than 42,000 people to evacuate. Another 45,000 people were placed under evacuation warnings. Fire crews from across the region worked from the ground and air to protect neighborhoods. Some families stayed in shelters while waiting for word that it was safe to return home. Officials urged residents to follow evacuation orders and stay alert. As firefighters continued battling the blaze, communities came together to help families who lost their homes or were displaced. The fire is a powerful reminder of how quickly wildfires can threaten entire communities. Meanwhile, a growing wildfire in California also forced families from their homes as firefighters worked to protect communities. The fire burned more than 12,000 acres. Evacuation orders remained in effect, and residents were urged to follow instructions from emergency officials. Firefighters worked around the clock using ground crews and aircrafts to battle the flames. Communities also came together to help families who were forced to leave. Churches and local organizations offered support to those in need. As firefighters continued their difficult work, many prayed for protection for families, first responders, and everyone affected by the wildfire. Officials reminded residents to stay alert and not return home until authorities said it was safe. And a legal fight grew in New York City over Mayor Zoran Mamdani's plan to create city-supported grocery stores. A group representing local businesses filed two lawsuits against the city. The grocer said the plan could create unfair competition for privately owned stores. Mamdani wants to open five grocery stores, one in each borough. The city says the stores could offer basic groceries at about 30% below normal retail price. The first location is expected to open in the Bronx in 2027. Supporters say the plan could help families struggling with high food prices, but critics say taxpayer support could put local minority-owned businesses at a disadvantage. Mamdani says he is confident the plan is legal and believes it can help lower the cost of groceries for city's New Yorkers. Thank you for watching his channel with the National Update. I'm Elizabeth May.
1: Today, Israel's path to victory in the Middle East, and it's one that won't be fought on the battlefield.
2: Israel is finally becoming a light unto the nations.
1: And the new thriller from the author of The Harbinger, Jonathan Cahn, returns. Discover what links the seed of Satan to Adolf Hitler and what it means for our future. Discover the mystery behind the Altar of Pergamon. Today on the 700 Club.
3: Well, welcome to the 700 Club. President Trump says he's ready to smack Iran with strikes on its missile and radar capabilities. His long-term goal is to keep oil moving through the Strait of Hormuz.
4: Meanwhile, U.S. Ambassador to Israel Mike Huckabee had this to say to a gathering of Jewish Republicans. The conflict with Iran goes beyond geopolitics. CBN Middle East correspondent Paul Petit brings us the story from Jerusalem.
5: In a military strategy one U.S. official calls mowing the lawn, President Trump is reportedly weighing a CENTCOM plan to periodically target Iranian missile and radar capabilities before Tehran can rebuild them. Speaking to reporters, Trump simplified his strategy.
6: That doesn't mean we won't smack them. We'll see what happens. But we have the
7: Strait of Hormuz in extremely good shape. You know, we're taking over

0: Many, many ships got through last night, as you know, with the Navy's assistance. And we've been averaging 30 ships a night. That's a lot.
1: Gulf News reports that oil shipping through Hormuz has rebounded up to two-thirds of pre-war levels. Trump repeated his vow that Tehran will never have a nuclear weapon, but quickly dismissed the idea of using one against Iran.
0: Well, I would never say that, but the answer is yes. I rule out no, there's no reason for it. What a stupid question that is, actually.
1: Meanwhile, Iran's supreme leader is urging Gulf states to unite against what he calls their real enemy, America and Israel. Speaking from Jerusalem to the Republican-Jewish Coalition Leadership Summit, Ambassador Mike Huckabee says the conflict goes far beyond geopolitics.
2: This is not just a horizontal issue, the left versus the right. This is also a vertical issue. This is good versus evil. And we need to begin to frame the fact that some of what we're seeing is not a geopolitical battle, an economic battle, a military battle, a PR battle. It is a spiritual battle between the forces of darkness and the forces of light.
1: Vice President J.D. Vance also addressed the RJC over his criticism of Netanyahu and more cautious approach to Iran. In the closed-door meeting, he addressed declining support for Israel among younger Americans and the need to do a better job explaining why the U.S.-Israel relationship benefits America. Vance also confronted anti-Semitism. His speech reportedly received multiple standing ovations. Israel's ambassador to the United States also warned the RJC about what he sees as a growing ideological threat.
3: Just yesterday, the head of Qatari state-run media declared the need to, quote, remove the existence of Jews from the earth. No. What has to be removed from the earth is Qatari money from your institutions and Al Jazeera from your homes.
1: Turkey, Saudi Arabia, and nuclear-armed Pakistan held their first high-level meeting Monday of their new Mecca Joint Defense Agreement, a pact that Turkey says could expand. Turkey said the alliance is not aimed at any one country, but in that same meeting called Israeli Prime Minister Netanyahu a, quote, common enemy of humanity. Paul Petit, CBN News, Jerusalem.
4: Well, CBN senior White House correspondent Kelly Wright joins us now for more. So, Kelly, military leaders are warning the Secretary of Defense that a prolonged war with Iran weakens our ability to confront other threats overseas and right here in the USA. So how did the president respond to questions about that issue in the Oval Office yesterday?
5: Well, he responded in defense of Secretary of War, Secretary of Defense Pete Hegseth, stating that he believes that Pete Hegseth is doing a good job. And when it comes to the U.S. military, he says that hands down, they are winning against Iran and that they are protected around the nation, around the world, that the U.S. military is strong. And like Paul Petit's report, he said if Iran should rise up, they'll hammer them. And the president means that. The question is, will they do that? Now, the other caveat to that is the economic outcast. Situation that's going on. Don't forget that Treasury Secretary Scott Bessent is doing something that many people, military leaders and civilian leaders alike, have applauded. And they have basically stated they should have done this all along, even before going in militarily. And that's striking Iran where it hurts the most. And that's in their pocketbook, in their wallet, and making them an economic pariah and an outcast.
4: Well, Secretary of the Army Dan Driscoll, he resigned yesterday. What can you tell us about his reasons and what's the impact of that resignation on the Army?
5: Well, the impact on the Army remains to be seen. It could be significant because he is the Secretary of the Army. We anticipate that the Undersecretary of the Army will replace him in the interim. But look, Dan Driscoll is a leader, and he is someone who has served in the military, served in the war in Iraq. He comes from a military background. His family served in the Vietnam War. His grandfather served in World War II. This is a man who knows the Army, has served the Army valiantly, and has also done a lot of service in the civilian aspects of making sure the Army stays strong. His departure is coming amid discussions that he was having some problems with Secretary of Defense Pete Hegseth, removing a lot of military members, high elite military members who had technical skills and technical knowledge of how to implement drone warfare. Dan Driscoll is someone who operates and knows drone warfare and how it could have helped Ukraine, but also people in Iran, our military structure there. So losing him could be very problematic. And by the way, this is someone the President of the United States appointed to become Secretary of the Army. This is a man who was a close friend and is a close friend of the Vice President, J.D. Vance. So there, the rumor mill stating that perhaps Pete Hegseth thought that Dan Driscoll was problematic with him and his supposed rise to fame and fortune. The president was asked yesterday about Secretary of War Pete Hegseth, stating that he may run for president. And the president of the United States then said, well, Pete's doing a great job as Secretary of Defense. Let's see how he does. At this point, he thinks it's a little bit too early and premature to even consider a presidential run.
4: Well, let's turn to a more immediate election, the midterms, and the president is looking to lower gas prices quickly. But is this new oil deal with Venezuela going to do that? What impact will the deal have on consumers?
5: I was looking at some analysis of that, and the president has touted this as being the biggest oil deal in history. But the short term of this deal, which would bring us ultimately 1.5 billion barrels of oil per day, that's long range. They're not doing it initially, but they will get it done. The short term deal is that it has no significant impact on the dollars and affordability that Americans are paying. It's still an average of $4 and plus at the pump. Long term, it will have some benefit. How is Wall Street reacting? Kind of lukewarm right now, but it's something that they're watching and hoping that the president will be able to work this out. Keep this in mind. A lot of North American companies, the United States companies that had invested in Venezuela years ago, have now come to the table, and they will be able to actually work with Venezuela and make this deal long term very beneficial. But for immediate impact, particularly on the midterm elections, we don't know.
4: Well, the long-term investors, those very same oil companies, all of their interests got nationalized after the yes. Chavez revolution. So are we just another U.S. election away if a new president comes in and decides to change the deal? Are they looking at just once again, you know, how did we get here? We're going to lose it all.
5: You know, that's a very good question. Looking long term down the road, what the president did in Venezuela, and it may bear fruit in the short term in terms of making sure that we have control of the oil and that those companies are back there. But those companies that have reinvested in Venezuela, they're not going to allow themselves to be kicked to the curb as they were in the past. So I think on a long-term view that the next president coming into the United States will likely inherit a really good thing, having this partnership with Venezuela. Oh, and by the way, it keeps our enemies at bay, because keep in mind, Gordon, that Venezuela was also a training ground for Hezbollah. Who's Hezbollah? Well, they're an Iranian proxy that was operating in our own backyard, in our own hemisphere. And what they were doing was training for terrorist strikes or some of those cells here in America. I don't want to get ahead of my skis, but many people within Secret Service and the FBI and Homeland Security are keeping a very watchful eye on where those cells might be in the United States of America at this particular time.
4: All right. Well, the president also talked about health care. What is he getting ready for? What's the announcement?
5: So yesterday, the president, again, talking about another big deal in history, said it's the biggest deal in history. No president could have accomplished it before him, although they should have. But it was very difficult. And that is, he added 9 more corporations, drug pharmaceutical companies, to the 26 already working to actually implement more of a plan to manufacture drugs, to actually lower the drug prices. That's critical. Lower the prescription drug prices. Every American wants that done. The president was able to tout his most favored nation trade status and states that within the next 10 years, some $600 billion will be saved for the American consumer when it comes to medical care. And he also talked about the Trump RX, and he also explained that prescription drug prices are coming down, particularly GLPs, which is very popular now for people trying to lose weight and trying to manage their heart conditions and get overall health positives out of this.
4: All right. Well, Kelly, thanks for the insight. Thanks for your reporting.
5: Thank you, sir.
4: In other news, rescue workers pulled 80 people to safety after a massive flood in the Grand Canyon. Lori Johnson has that story and more from the CBN newsroom. Lori?
6: That's right, Gordon. Search and rescue teams have located all but one of those still missing after floodwaters swept through the Grand Canyon last weekend. Two people are confirmed dead. Torrential rain sent a wall of water racing through Bright Angel Canyon and the Phantom Ranch area. The torrent carried away boulders, mud, and debris, destroying footbridges and damaging trails. Four rounds of weekend rain pounded an area already identified as a flooding risk. More than 80 had to be airlifted to safety.
7: We just heard people yell, run, run, run. And there's 40 of us running through this knee-deep, muddy water trying to make it to the bridge.
6: One victim identified as 46-year-old Texas chiropractor John Giusti. His family said exploring the Grand Canyon was a long-time dream for John. And more dangerous weather is threatening the U.S. Residents along the Gulf Coast are bracing for Tropical Storm Edouard later today. The system is threatening parts of Texas and Louisiana with heavy rain, dangerous storm surge, and flash floods. Some areas could see up to 9 inches of rainfall. And turning now to the disaster in Nepal, more than 1,000 people are confirmed dead and thousands more are still missing, about 80 of them Americans. Search and rescue teams are scouring huge tunnels buried near hydropower sites in hopes that hundreds of missing workers might have survived there. More than 300 people have been rescued. The U.S. State Department says 13 Americans have been found alive, and there are amazing stories of survival. 900 students barely escaped their school just seconds before the water came rushing through their village. A team from CBN's Operation Blessing is in Nepal working with a local ministry to purchase, pack, and send food, water, clothing, hygiene items, and other needed goods into the disaster area. 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
4: 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Let's be there for those people in need. That disaster is absolutely horrific. They need our help, and they need it right away. Terry?
8: Well, still ahead, Jonathan Cahn joins us live. The prolific best-selling author will discuss his latest book, The Altar of Pergamon. It releases today, so stay tuned. And then up next, what is the path to victory for Israel? That was the question behind a recent Middle East summit. CBN News brings us the details right after this.
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4: In today's chaotic Middle East, many in Israel are wondering what the path to victory looks like. In a recent gathering in Jerusalem, political, religious leaders stressed that the Israeli people should remain focused on their Jewish faith and values and on being a light to the nations. CBN Middle East correspondent Julie Stahl reports.
10: After more than 2.5 years of war, a major forum discussed the military, political, and economic issues facing Israel at the Middle East Summit, The Path to Victory, held in Jerusalem.
11: We believe that Israel is rising as a regional superpower. So we're here to discuss the spiritual implications of that, that Israel is finally becoming a light unto the nations and earning the admiration and the respect of the nations of the world.
10: Rabbi Tuli Weiss, founder of Summit sponsor Israel 365, believes being a light to the nations includes how Israel conducts war and treats minorities.
11: Israel is waging a very moral war. Israel is also at the same time embracing immigrants from all over the world. And there is the highest levels of satisfaction and happiness here. We're doing something right.
10: Israel 365 Executive Director Rabbi Pesach Wolicki feels those thinking faith and politics should be separated are missing the point.
12: If I understand my politics through a biblical lens, then I have a more accurate view of what God is actually doing in the world. And when I read the Bible, if I take the real life world of wars and nations and issues out of it, I'm not understanding the Bible correctly.
10: Knesset member Ohad Tal says Israel reached one of the lowest points in its history on October 7th, 2023.
13: Since then, we've basically changed the Middle East completely. I think Israel has proven itself to be one of the most resilient countries in the world, having the ability and the will to fight back against our enemies.
10: Hamas held Tzvika Moore's son, Eitan, hostage for just over 2 years. Terrorists abducted the Nova Festival security guard after he spent 9 hours helping injured partygoers escape. They released Eitan with the remaining hostages last year.
14: The idea that we can do the agreements with such barbaric neighbors who murder babies and rape women and burn everything and slaughter parents and children together like they did in 1929, long before the State of Israel was established, these ideas, they are no longer on the table.
10: Moore says this also includes the issue of Israeli sovereignty over biblical Judea and Samaria, also known as the West Bank.
14: This is ours. This is the Bible. Our ancestors dwelt here, walked here, lived here. We have a history that we return to our land after 2,000 years, not to fight with each other, but to build together.
10: Zionist advocate Hillel Fold's brother died saving others during a 2018 terror attack. He says two of the biggest challenges facing Israel are disunity and having a clear sense of its own narrative.
15: Our enemies are masters at narratives. They have the best story in the world. Now, the story is a lie, obviously, but you're oppressing us, free Palestine, when in reality, there's never been a better story than the story of the Jewish people. We just don't tell it.
10: Since October 7th, Yishai Fleischer sees Israel as a much stronger fighting force. While being more cohesive and not believing that giving away land will bring peace, the Jewish state still faces challenges.
16: We got to roll back the bad ideas of the 90s and the 2000s, the Oslo Accords, and we're moving towards conservatism, family, Bible.
10: And then comes what these leaders believe could be their path to victory.
15: We have to own who we are. We are a source of real light, not in a I'm better than anyone else, in a way that our value system preserves things that are today considered taboo in the Western world.
16: Most important thing for everybody on our side, on the good side, so just hold on. Teach your kids the Bible. Keep making business deals with Israel. Come to Jerusalem. Send your kids to Jerusalem. And don't overstress it. You can't stop this birth rate. You can't stop this ingathering. You can't stop a third temple from being in Jerusalem.
10: Julie Stahl, CBN News, Jerusalem.
4: Well, the psalmist had it right, and in times of trouble, this is Psalm 37, verse 3, trust in the Lord and do good. Dwell in the land and feed on his faithfulness. Those are watchwords for everyone in Israel today. I would say for every Christian today. We need to feed on God's faithfulness, not on the headlines of today, not on all the social media feeds that are spreading lies throughout the world. We need to feed on God's faithfulness. We need to trust in him and dwell in the land and be secure that if we continue to trust him, he will continue to be our source for everything. Terry?
8: Well, up next, when the altar moves, empires rise and fall. Hear how the throne of Satan has moved throughout history, altering the destinies of nations. And what if it is about to move again? Author Jonathan Kahn answers this question and more from his latest thriller, The Altar of Pergamon. He joins us live when we come back.
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8: Jonathan Kahn's new book is a fast-paced thriller that follows a skeptic across nine countries. He's chasing a mystery historians have studied for two centuries, the Altar of Pergamon.
19: Is it possible that there exists an ancient mystery that lies behind the events of the modern world, an ancient object from over 2,000 years ago that is altering the course of world history, the secret behind the events of our age, the past, present, and future? Could it lie behind the greatest calamities of the modern world, the First World War, the rise of Adolf Hitler, and the Third Reich, the Second World War, the Holocaust? It is the mystery of which the future of the world hangs in the balance, and your own future may depend on it. The Altar of Pergamon, The Mystery of the Dark Angel, and The Future of the World is one book you can't afford not to read. Order your copy today.
8: Well, Jonathan Kahn's new thriller releases today, and as usual, he's with us on the 700 Club for the first day of release. Bonus. So excited to have you here.
20: Thank you.
8: Another book. Another amazing book.
20: Thank you.
8: The Altar of Pergamon. Historical significance and spiritual significance.
20: Yeah,
8: talk about
20: yeah,
8: that.
20: Yeah, yeah. This is a mystery. It's a colossal mystery. It's gigantic, and it is behind everything. I mean, literally, it has altered the history of the world, not once, but over and over again. It is an object, you know, an actual yes. real object that is linked to the throne of Satan. And it lies behind everything from the rise of Hitler, the world wars, rise of Marxism, communism, the Cold War, nuclear destruction, even what's happening now and where it's going, New World Order, even end time prophecy. It's even linked to the internet. It's even linked to an American leader. I don't know. I'll try not to reveal it.
8: Who
20: is linked
8: it.
20: To this? And it's, in a thing is, yeah, and this starts from Book of Revelation.
8: Unbelievable.
20: Yeah.
8: So we're talking nine countries, but we're talking about the history of the world.
20: Yeah. Oh yeah.
8: I
20: yeah.
8: mean, how did you discover that?
20: Well, I knew of it from Book of Revelation, but I didn't know how big it was. I always knew I was supposed to write it, and I didn't realize it. I mean, until the
8: All
20: Lord.
8: The implications. Of it.
20: Yeah, the implication. I mean, it's really colossal. And for those who don't know, in Revelation, it says Pergamon is the place where the throne of Satan dwell. And what is that? Is what I'm saying. Well, there's actually this object, and it's called the Great Altar. It was the center of it all, embodies the throne of Satan. Now it falls into ruins, and it's like underground for ages. Now, what would happen if someone unearths this? Throne of Satan comes back into the world. I mean, this sounds like an Indiana Jones thing, but it's real, and it actually happened. A man comes from across the world. He doesn't know what it is, stumbles on these ruins, takes two pieces of it, sends it back to his homeland. That land is going to be linked, joined to the throne of Satan. So what land is it? It's Germany. Germany is, and think of where this is going. Germany is going to become the home of the throne of Satan. And at the same moment, you know, Germany actually comes into existence in that 1871, same year that the throne of Satan comes back into the world. Yeah. And even the swastika is dug up in that same year. And so this is what's going to happen is Germany is going to actually dig it up. They're going to unearth it. They're going to put it into crates. Again, it sounds like Indiana Jones. They're going to put it on ships. And so the throne of Satan is going to go across the world, end up in Berlin, and then everything's going to start transforming.
8: But the correlation between the historical part of this happening, yeah, the decades, centuries that went by in between,
20: yes,
8: and the spiritual connection to that. When did you see that?
20: Well, I started seeing it earlier, and then I knew of it. I always knew I was supposed to write a book about it. I was supposed to open this up, but I never knew when. And then I always pray, okay, what's the next? After I come home from this, I pray, what's the next book, Lord? And I got this, and I had no idea. You know, the altar pergament actually exists on Earth now,
8: yes,
20: and they've been kind of keeping it from the public, and they're going to release it to the world this coming year. I had no idea of that, no idea of it. And as I'm looking, it's like, listen, I can never reproduce how I read a book. It's just like the Lord just leads, and it's just like, whoa, Lord, I'm like the first one to be blown away.
8: Yeah.
20: And the thing, what happens is, you know, this thing goes to Germany, okay, and they decide they're going to put it together again. It's in pieces. Let's piece together. It's the throne of Satan. They're putting, so it appears in the world again in the year 1889. At the same year, something else appears in the world. A baby is born, and he's given the name Adolf Hitler. And Hitler is going to be linked to this altar. His whole rise is going to be linked to it. In fact, when they released this, you know, they're going to do it this year. When they did it in 1930, you know, they released the altar. They opened it up for the world. That's when Hitler was catapulted in power. And he comes to power, and he's ruling from the place of Berlin, of the throne of Satan. I mean, you can't make this up, you know. And he then decides, I want a pedestal. I want to stand on this. I want to speak to the masses on this. But they build it for him. It's actually a reproduction of the altar of Pergamon. Literally, Hitler is standing on the throne of Satan.
8: He's speaking.
20: Yes. And the other thing is the altar is a special kind of altar. It's a altar of burnt offerings. And the Greeks are the ones who built the altar. And the way they said it in Greek, burnt offering is the word kaustos and holos together. It forms the word Holocaust. And so the mystery was even there. You know, Holocaust means an offering. It was Satan's offering.
8: So now here, I mean, that's a huge part of what you track historically. But then it's in Berlin. But so talk about, before we get to that, talk about it moving. Because when it moves, things happen.
20: Every time, that's why I'm thinking about what's going to happen there. Every time something happens with the altar, something happens in the world. And big things. And you can even trace it. I mean, world wars, everything. Yeah. So the interesting, what happens is that when Hitler dies, he kills himself, the altar then passes into the hands of another. So who's it passed to? It passes from the Nazi Germany, the throne of Satan, passes to the Soviet Union. Mm. The Soviet Union takes possession of it. The Red Soldiers, the Red Army gets it. They get it. So now the center of evil in the world, you talk about spiritual. I mean, behind the physical is the spiritual, is going to be the Soviet Union. Yeah. And it's going to have one, it's going to, communism has the throne of Satan. Yeah. And it's going to be over one third of the world. And that's the secret. It has it during those years. And you know, when I talked about, like, when they were digging up, they start digging that up. When they put the shovels into the ground, another baby's born. His name, he's called Joseph Stalin. So now Stalin has the altar just like Hitler did. It has affected all of, there's everybody watching right now. There's nobody, including, you know, who has not, the life has not been affected by this mystery.
8: Absolutely.
20: Yeah.
8: Yeah. You know, that, so we go through that period of history.
20: Yes.
8: But
20: yes,
8: let's bring it to today, jumping over much else in between, that it's in Berlin again, but now, but the European Union wasn't what it is now then.
20: What
8: it's
20: happens,
8: a new altar in a sense in the same location.
20: Yes, and by the way, just so people at the beginning, you know, it's revealed through a story, so you know, but it's real.
8: Yeah.
20: It's real through a thriller, and that my hope is people who don't know the Lord, because it's going to draw them in. So yeah, so what happens is it changes again, and when the wall comes down, the Berlin Wall comes down, what happens is that then the communist world or Russia or Soviet loses the altar, and they collapses. Communism collapses. So now it's under, it's Germany, but it's under the European Union, which is interesting for you to get into prophecy now, because, you know, one of the things is, you know, when the European Union, as you say, it was founded as the European Union right after the altar changed hands. Yeah. And the thing is that, so now we're in another stage, because this mystery is going to converge with end time prophecy. Now it's talking about a new world order or a one world order, which is prophecy, biblical prophecy, but also, and what's coming, but also something else starts bringing the world together, the internet, the web. Now the web, now just something about the web. The web came into existence, was conceived when the altar changed hands. And the thing is that in, you know, we look at our computer screens and we see www, World Wide Web.
0: Right.
20: But in the language of the Bible, it's not, W is a letter Vav, and Vav is the number 6. On your computers, that's 666 in the language of the Bible. Wow. And there was an American leader, I'm not going to reveal it, but it's in the book, but who actually, to rise up before his rise to power, he goes to the center of Satan's throne, or goes to the land, and then he comes back to America and begins a rise to power. And when he's rising, he's standing on a stage, and he's standing by this strange structure in back of him, which is a replica of the altar of Pergamon, the throne of Satan,
0: which most people would not realize.
20: They wouldn't realize at all. No. But this is showing where we're heading, where it's going. You know, and this, I mean, this links to the Antichrist, links to all of us, even links to, you know, the world was almost destroyed, linked to this altar. We wouldn't be here today because, you know, the power of nuclear destruction, the enemy wants to destroy the world. Actually, it didn't start in New Mexico. It started at the altar of Satan, the throne of Satan, the altar of Pergamon. And when we had that time when the two superpowers, you know, Cuban Missile Crisis, almost destroyed the world, well, it was all about the missiles in Cuba, but it really wasn't. The secret was there were other missiles that all began it. And where were those missiles? Those missiles were in Pergamon. Yeah. The ancient kingdom of Pergamon almost ended the world. That's how real this is. That's how real it is.
0: Well, and you talk in the book also about the fact that Satan will wait.
20: Yes.
0: You know, he thinks he's winning the race. He's like a chess player.
20: Yes.
0: And we often don't know the history of these things.
20: Yes.
0: So when you look at, you talk about the beginning of things, you know, we think it might be here, but no, not really.
20: Yeah.
0: It was way back here.
20: Yes. Even, you know, it's amazing. When you look at this spiritually, everything makes sense, you know. And one of the things, I mean, we're dealing with anti-Semitism today. That's Satan. We're dealing with socialism. That's it, Carl. That's all linked to this too. And the other thing is that there's actually a link that, why did this happen now? God said he was going to bring Israel back into the world. And we know in the end of this, there's a kingdom coming. The enemy knows that. So what happens? It's just at the moment that God starts bringing the Jewish people back to that land that the altar, the throne of Satan, comes back into the world, like trying to stop it. I mean, think about all this, trying to stop it. But the thing is, just to say also that, you know, listen, it relates to all of our lives because, you know, God has a plan for our life.
0: Of course.
20: The enemy also has, you know, and he tries to stop God's plan. And so the thing is that the altar, the thing about it is that, just to say in the world, we're all dealing with this. And the thing is that what this is going to do, and what I'm hoping, is showing the reality of God. You know, if the devil's real, God is more real.
0: Absolutely.
20: You know, and his word is real, his promise is real, and the fight is real, but if you fight, you win, and you overcome. And the thing is, what I'm hoping is, I mean, it's going to reveal that, but also it's made in this story, so I'm hoping people will also, if there's anybody in their lives who don't know the Lord, they don't know God is real, they get it for them, because it's going to lead that to that and to salvation, you know.
0: Yes.
20: And so that's my hope, because God is on the throne, the ultimate throne, and we have a better altar, which is the cross,
0: you know,
20: which is our throne.
0: And it's rich with that. You know, I want to say also that this is written both from a historical perspective and also fictional, because it's a novel.
20: Yeah.
0: I mean, you write it in novel form, and it's fascinating to read.
20: The mystery is real, but I wanted to reach more people. So before you know it, it's being revealed, but you're following this mystery. They're searching the world, this man and this woman, and they meet these mysterious people, and there are people trying to stop them, and they're opening up this ancient book, but it's revealing the mystery that's real, has affected our lives, will affect, you know, and in the days to come.
0: And it's leading us to Revelation and the final victory.
20: Yes.
0: And I love that about it. It's
20: absolutely.
0: It's a wonderful book.
20: Oh,
0: well
20: thank
0: done.
20: You.
0: I don't
20: thank
0: know
20: you.
0: How you do this. I'd like
20: I don't
0: to get
20: know
0: in
20: either.
0: Your brain for about 5 minutes.
20: Yeah. And it should be available everywhere today. I'm always
0: Today's
20: here for the release.
0: The day.
20: It should be everywhere online, Amazon and every store. I'm just praying God use it for
0: Amen.
20: For that.
0: Amen. Yeah. Amen. Well, The Altar of Pergamum releases today. You can get your copy wherever books are sold. The Mystery of the Dark Angel and the Future of the World. Jonathan Khan, another bestseller. Thank you.
2: Thank you.
0: Great to have you here.
2: Thank
0: you. Gordon?
4: Still ahead, congestion that blocked his nose and left fluid in his ears. This boy suffered significant hearing loss. See how he was miraculously healed the very day he was scheduled to undergo surgery. That's coming up. Also ahead, we have your email questions. Sherry writes, what do I need to do to get the desires of my heart? Well, stay tuned for the answer. That's later on today's show.
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6: 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A charter school in Nashville, Tennessee has removed books featuring LGBT themes from its elementary school libraries. According to Fox News, a Christian teacher was disciplined for refusing to read one of the books to students earlier this year. Now, in an agreement with the Christian legal group First Liberty, the charter school has voluntarily removed the books and took the disciplinary action against the teacher off his records. In a letter to the school, First Liberty says the teacher held religious beliefs that are protected under the First Amendment. The Supreme Court voted to allow President Trump to continue construction on the $400 million ballroom project as lawsuits play out. The vote was 5-4. The project was paused for weeks due to a suit from historic preservationists over questions whether Congress had to give approval. The majority of justices said the National Trust for Historic Preservation likely does not have the grounds to sue. Litigation is ongoing, and the ballroom could be complete before it's resolved. The Trump administration says the project is already 65% complete. You can always get the latest from CBN News by going to our website at cbnnews.com. Gordon and Terry will be back with more of the 700 Club right after this.
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2: 24-year-old Solomon Bush, when the war began, he quickly signed up to fight. But at the Battle of Brandywine, a musket ball shattered his thigh. And a few days later, he was captured by the British.
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4: Ang Pao's family prayed to Buddha for healing, and nothing happened. Then his family watched an episode of Superbook, and they began praying to Jesus instead.
12: For as long as he could remember, 10-year-old Ang Pao had struggled with congestion that blocked his nose and ears.
13: I took medicine, but they always had the stuffy nose and water in my ears. It was painful, too. At school, I couldn't hear the teacher clearly, so my grades were bad.
12: A hearing test confirmed that Ang Pao had significant hearing loss because of fluid in his middle ears. His doctor recommended surgery to fix the problem.
28: I didn't want my son to be in pain and unable to hear. We prayed to Buddha to heal him, but nothing worked.
12: Then Ang Pao learned about an event featuring the CBN Superbook episode, The First Christmas. He asked his parents to take him.
29: When I watched the Superbook story, I felt God's love for us. Other gods demand worship and offerings and give us nothing.
12: At the end of the Superbook program, the entire family prayed to become Christians.
13: I used to think that if I sinned and then died, I would become an evil spirit. But Superbook taught me that when we confess our sins, God forgives us. So I prayed and asked Jesus to be my savior.
12: The family went to church every week. Ang Pao's parents joined their son to watch other Superbook episodes. That's where they watched the miracles of Jesus.
13: I saw Jesus calm storms, heal the sick, and make a lame man walk. I was confident that he could heal me too.
28: When we got home, we prayed that God would heal our son so that he could hear clearly again.
12: The day that Ang Pao was supposed to undergo surgery on his ears, the doctor did another hearing test.
28: The doctor was amazed. She said my son didn't need surgery anymore and wondered how he had recovered from his hearing loss. God answered our prayers.
13: I was so excited that I jumped around the hospital.
12: Ang Pao is now doing well in school, and his parents are training to become Sunday school teachers.
29: My wife and I have been deeply touched by the love of God through the Superbook stories. So now we want to teach children about God through Superbook.
13: I want everyone to know that God hears our prayers and performs miracles to help us. Thank you for sharing Superbook with us.
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0: We want to take some time to answer some of the email questions you've sent in. And Gordon, this first one comes from Sherry. What do I need to do to get the desires of my heart?
4: Well, Sherry, just follow what's in the Psalms. You're quoting from the Psalms where he'll give you the desires of your heart. It's Psalm 37, verse 4. And the key is right in the same verse. Delight yourself in the Lord, and he will give you the desires of your heart. Commit your way to the Lord. Trust also in him, and he shall bring it to pass. Jesus said it so clearly. Seek ye first the kingdom of God and his righteousness, and all these other things will be added unto you. And if you just say, okay, I'm committing myself to the Lord, I'm going to trust in the Lord, I'm going to dwell in the land, do good, all of these things, I'm going to take delight in him, well, then you know he's going to take delight in you, and he will give you the desires of your heart.
0: This is Donna who says, during prayer time, Ashley said that a woman was watching who has had right hip pain for a long time. She then said that this woman needed a total hip replacement, that the hip was so badly degenerated that now the muscles were degenerating, and that this woman was very fearful of surgery. She concluded that the woman need not worry because God was taking care of everything. It described me perfectly, and I claimed it. It was not an immediate healing, and I lost my belief that it would happen. How do I hold on to my belief that the healing will happen?
4: Donna, Shakespeare wrote a wonderful line, doubts are traitors, and I really have come to realize in my life, the more I doubt, the more I'm allowing the traitors to deny me of the blessings that God has for me. Don't let doubt interfere with your healing. And I know it's easy to say it, and it's really hard to do, particularly when the symptoms are just screaming at you. But realize that's what they're doing, and they're trying to drown out the Word of God. Now, what does the Word of God say? In Psalm 103, he heals all your diseases. Isn't that wonderful? He forgives all your sins. He even forgives the sin of doubt. He says, I'll take care of that. I've got that for you. And then wonderful what I'm claiming now, he renews your youth. Isn't that a great promise? I found that in the Bible. That's a great one. And when you realize that all the promises of God are yes and amen for those who are in Christ Jesus, when you do that, wonderful things start happening in your life because you realize all of the promises for me, everything I'm experiencing right now is temporary. These symptoms are lying to me. The health that God wants to give me is right here, right now. All I have to do to do is believe it. Now, here's a great prayer, and you find it with the father of the boy who's got a spirit that casts him into fire, casts him into the water. Disciples can't do anything, and Jesus heals them with a word. And the disciples come to him and say, why couldn't we deliver him? And he says, because of your unbelief. But the prayer of the Father can be your prayer. Lord, I believe. Help my unbelief. Ask God to take care of your doubts. Ask him to remove them from your spirit, from your minds. When you doubt, you're tossed about, but when you have that perfect faith, all things are possible to them that believe.
0: This is Clarissa, and she says, are the end times near?
4: Yes.
0: Moving right along.
4: Well, in the New Testament, they're saying the end times are near. So if that was 2,000 years ago, we're nearer. But, you know, at the same time, just there are some prophecies that are not yet fulfilled. And so let us wait for that. But, you know, it's clearly we're seeing things develop that I never thought I'd see in my lifetime. And we're seeing a technology emerge now that will let things that are prophesied in the book of Revelation become real. Mm-hmm. And that gives me great pause. But in all of that, keep in mind, our task is to complete the Great Commission. So be dedicated to that task. Our task isn't try to figure out the time. our task is to complete the Great Commission.
0: Yeah, I love that. This is Sarah who says, are we saved if we have panic attacks regularly?
4: Yes. Nothing can separate you from the love of Christ. Mm-hmm. Don't let anything going on in your life try to convince you that you've lost your salvation. If you've made a mistake, if you sinned, even if it's a grievous sin, bring it to the cross. If there are things in your life that are causing you to have panic and anxiety, bring it to the cross. Ask Him to come and fill you all and all, fill every cell in your body. He will do it. He is faithful to perform His word. Here's a word from Psalms. It is good to give thanks to the Lord, to declare your loving kindness in the morning and your faithfulness every night.
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14: Sometimes we look at afflictions in our lives as something that God is punishing or God is evil or whatever, and we don't always see the goodness of God in the afflictions that He allows to come upon our lives. We see them oftentimes as some kind of a curse. We look at them as a sign of God's lack of love for me, or God has forsaken me. In reality, the opposite is true. The Lord afflicts us when we go astray. As the psalmist declared, "Before I was afflicted, I went astray." So the Lord uses affliction to get us back on the right path when we are straying off and going into dangerous areas. The Lord will oftentimes use affliction to bring us back to His way.

Well, today's guests come from one of Christian music's most influential families. Today, they share a legacy of faith, worship, and a message that continues to impact lives around the world. Please welcome Reba Rambo and Destiny Rambo Corey as they sing, "We've Weathered Storms."

0: For decades, Reba Rambo's music has encouraged believers around the world. Now, alongside with her daughter, Destiny, the legacy continues as they share not only in music, but the story of God's faithfulness through every season of life. Welcome to Friends from the Table. I'm your host, Kendra Kelly Dean, and today my co-host is Cindy Murdoch. Hey. Cindy, how are you today?
1: Good. So good to be here. And these are friends of mine from way back. We've just been talking, so.
0: Well, I think that one of the things I love already about this is that we're all worshipers here.
1: Yes.
0: Cindy, we've sung together for, 18, 20 years.
1: At least.
0: Daystar Singers with Joni. And now we get to sit here with you, and we all know how powerful worship is. But we want to hear about your story today.
1: Yeah. Okay.
0: So I was wondering, Reba, if you could take us way back to the beginning.
2: Way back. You know, I'm going to be 75 this year.
1: Wow.
0: I just want to look as classy and snazzy as you do when I'm, seriously.
2: You know what? I grew up in a little place called Dawson Springs, Kentucky, right outside of Walnut Grove. Population 36.
1: And I used to live right next door to that.
0: Are you serious?
2: Yeah. And grew up in a singing family. Of course, my mom is Dottie Rambo, the amazing songwriter, and my dad, Buck Rambo, the king of the cowboys, we called him. And I was so blessed to grow up in a rural situation and to go to a little country church where they shattered the walls down.
0: Yeah.
2: And sang mama songs. But one day, the girl that had been traveling with them was leaving to get married, and they had quickly auditioned another girl. And she was an alto, and they didn't realize it. And my mom's an alto, and two altos and a lead don't make a trio. So one day, in my frustration of hearing the girl trying to get the part, I said, "Pat, this is the way the part goes." And I had on purpose not sung in front of my mom and dad because I thought, I don't want to be an evangelist and sleep in those prophet's quarters down in the basement.
0: Oh,
2: Yeah. But my mother, when she heard me sing, of course, she cries. My dad's grinning. And mom said, "Would you just stay with us till we can find somebody else?"
1: Aww.
2: And that was how many
0: years
2: ago?
0: Famous last word, right?
2: it was a minute ago.
0: It worked.
2: It worked. It was a setup by Holy Spirit. It really was.
0: I love that. You know, speaking of the Holy Spirit, when you were very young, you had an encounter with Jesus.
2: Mm-hmm.
0: Could you tell us about that?
2: Well, in the woods behind my grandmother's house, it was kind of a Cinderella, Snow White-ish thing. I would love to go back there with the animals and sing. And there was a wishing rock, and I would stand on the wishing rock, and I'd preach to congregations around the world from that.

0: And one day there was a man in the woods, and I can still see him right now. I had on like kind of gauzy pants and a tunic top. And we played in the woods together and sang together. And when I went back to my grandmother's house, my uncles were there. They were getting ready to go hunting. And I started talking about the man in the woods. And they were like freaking out. What does he look like? We're going to go get him, you know, this man in the woods. And finally I said, no, it was Jesus. And then they're all like, oh, you've got such a vivid imagination, just like your mother, you know, patting my head. So he came to visit me 3 times in the woods. The first time I told everybody. The second time I only told my grandmother. And she said, baby, just keep it between us. Then the third time I didn't tell anybody. Because isn't that the way that so many times so many people don't encourage imagination with children? But to me, it was not imagination. It was very, very real.
1: He was showing you at such a young age that he's a safe space.
0: And he was so personal, so interested in whatever interested me. If the animals interested me, if a certain flower, a certain bird, or my little needlepoint that I was doing, whatever interested me interested him. And isn't he that way today?
2: Totally. And I think you, in those, that ability to be creative in your imagination, you begin to write songs.
0: I did. And I had Dottie Rambo for a mom.
2: That was one of the most amazing.
0: The day that I finally got up enough nerve. I knew about 4 chords on a guitar and got up enough nerve to show her my little song. We'd actually been in Vietnam for 7 weeks entertaining the troops, 4 shows a day for 6 days a week. And had just come home from Vietnam, and I wrote a song that's a metaphor of a soldier and the life of Christ. It's called Keep On Marching Home. I finally had the guts to show my mother, and she, you know, she kind of got misty-eyed. It was really sweet. And then she said, would you like to hear what I'm working on? And I said, sure, Mom. And I handed her my guitar, and she sang If That Isn't Love. And I thought, okay, God, that's it. I give up.
1: Wow.
0: But I learned more by observation with her than by her actually sitting down, I'm going to teach you how to write. She was the most, for many years, the most disciplined writer I knew. When the band on the bus would go in for lunch, we knew Mom wasn't going for lunch. She'd be in that back room on the bus with that guitar, and you'd hear her back there working. Because she said, if I can't write at least one creative line a day, how dare I call myself a writer?
1: Wow.
0: So she wrote more than one a day, but she was my mentor.
1: Wow. So you stepped into singing full time from there, and then Destiny, you came into the picture.
3: Yes.
1: And you started traveling with your mom. You were 18 months old.
3: 18 months old.
1: Yeah.
3: Oh my goodness. Put me up on a piano bench, and I think you could call it singing at that age.
1: But I think that's wonderful because you brought your child into this environment and you don't know any different.
3: Right.
1: Because that's what you've been around your whole life.
3: Right.
1: And so you also, which I think is so cool how Jesus works, he gave your mom a special encounter when she was little, but he also gave you a special encounter when you were young as well. Can you tell us about that?
3: When I was about 4 or 5 years old, there was a night, you know, we traveled full time on a bus and had a live-in nanny. And so usually at about, I remember there was one song that they always sang kind of towards the end of the night. So during that song, the nanny would take us out to the bus and put us to sleep so she could go back in and close out the product table. And so my bunk was in the back of the bus. It kind of hung from the ceiling on chains. It was wild. and so it would kind of rock when the bus moved. So I sleep very well to like movement. Yeah. So like on planes and trains, automobiles, I sleep like a baby. And so I was in my bunk on the bus and it had this kind of netting that would come down, you know, to keep me from falling out. And so she'd put the netting up and I was laying in my bed. And Jesus walked into the back of the bus, and there was a door that closed off the back section, and the door was closed. But he walked through the door, and he came up, and I'll never forget it. He walked right up to that netting, and he put his fingers through, and put his face up against the netting, and for about 10 minutes, he talked to me about how proud he was of me, how much he loved me. But then he started to tell me, and I'll never forget this, he started to tell me what my life was going to look like. That he had called me to love people, that he'd called me to minister to people, that my voice was going to matter to people. But then he said something very unusual. He said, there are going to be people that come into your path that are going to do things and say things that are not of my heart and that are going to hurt you. But I want you to know that I'm going to be with you every step of the way. And I want you to know that no matter how bad life gets at times, I'm always with you.
4: Wow.
3: And life has not always been easy, but I can tell you, I'm so grateful that the grace of God knew how rough at times the journey would be, that he cared enough to reveal himself, to manifest himself to a four-year-old girl, so that every time the road got tough, I could picture his face and his fingers through that net, pushing up against it and saying, no matter how it gets rough, those people are not acting on my behalf, but I'm right here with you.
2: Wow.
3: I mean, it doesn't get much better than that.
1: I think it's so interesting. I mean, I'm like, that he does that for worshipers, because I know that we've had encounters as well. But I think, and you can speak to this for sure, when you get up there to lead people in worship, you're being so vulnerable.
3: Oh, yeah.
1: I mean, it's just you.
3: Completely bare.
1: This is how we love. This is how we lead. This is how we take people into his presence. And I think it's so gentle and kind of him to have these special encounters with us so that when the road does get rough, that we don't get hardened in our heart by all the nonsense and unnecessary casualties that can happen along the way.
3: Yes.
1: But that remember that he's there to keep us tender so that we can stay vulnerable and genuine in front of the people that he's trusted us with. There was a season in your life where you started ministering on college campuses.
2: I did.
1: And that was
0: the Jesus movement.
1: The Jesus movement.
0: Yeah, and Jesus festivals, Expo 72, with crowd that they still haven't numbered yet. But it was, I just began writing my little songs with my guitar, and I was influenced by people like Carole King and James Taylor and Peter, Paul, and Mary. So it was kind of a, started out kind of a folk style and then progressed. But I was just writing my life. And honestly, didn't think that anybody would hear it except maybe the crew on the bus, the band or something, or a few close friends. But my close friends would say, come to this coffee shop and sing this. And then I did the album called Lady. And we did it. We did it really on a shoestring budget because the company wasn't sure it would sell. And so we call in favors. We called in so many favors for the Lady Project, which, by the way, just turned 50 years old.
1: Yes.
0: And when we did the Lady Project, it was very reminiscent of what would the sound of was to for today. The Jesus festivals, the love that you felt there, it was palpable. It was, you know, it was tangible. It was like not a cloud of glory, but it was a cloud of love. In the Jesus movement, and I loved every minute of it.
2: Wow! You know, when I think about the story we heard from Reba, and then from Destiny, and the encounters that you have with God, and if we fast forward from all that God has done in your life, Reba, some things transpired in life, and you went through some difficult times not so long ago, and you came to a place where you wondered if you would ever sing again. Now, we think about the hundreds of thousands of people you ministered to.
1: Yeah, if you could be vulnerable again.
2: Teared up. And the Lady Project and all that God's done with you through the years. But you came to this place in life, and people don't realize oftentimes people that have done great things in life come to a place sometimes where they don't know if they'll ever do that again.
0: Right.
2: And I'd love for you and Destiny to take us how that God intervened.
0: Oh,
2: and just brought a full circle back around.
0: Well, and it was not an instant thing. First of all, my husband of 40 years left, and we divorced, not my choosing. To my utter amazement, he left. And I knew there were challenges, but nothing like that. And to be honest, I didn't handle it well. I had a complete breakdown, and my children circled the prayer wagons around me. I remember Destiny coming in. I was staying with her and her husband, Joel, and I was in the fetal position in the bed, and she said, "Mom, you have to do one thing today." And I said, "What's that?" She said, "Brush your teeth." Mm-hmm. I mean, that's how into depression, and depression is real. And I was into that. But thank God, God sent, it was a series of people, my angels, I call them, even though they were Jesus with skin on. But I went to a place we call it Cascades, and their Holy Spirit used people to minister to me, to get healthy, to go for long walks, to work with equestrian therapy with horses, to eat good, healthy food, and to have conversations that really mattered. Mm. You know, so many times, I have such a word of faith background, which I'm thrilled to have, but it was almost like we're afraid to say, sometimes I'm hurting, mm-hmm. but I was hurting. I was very hurtful and hurting and hurt other people, but my kids were there. And one night, I was crying, and I'd made a pillow person on the bed, because you sleep with somebody 40 years, you don't know how to sleep by yourself. And I made a pillow person. And I was crying, and I looked over, and it was the Lord lying there, and he said, "I'll be your husband." Mm. And he has become my husband. And can I tell you today, you know it's healed when it doesn't hurt anymore. Mm-hmm. That you can talk about it, and it's like it happened to somebody else. My ex-husband is remarried, and he's a great father to our children, and I am so thrilled that somehow through all that, I became better and not bitter.
1: Mm-hmm. Yeah.
0: God. Yeah. And it was only the Lord. It was only the Lord. Yeah.
3: But the amazing thing to watch was what the Lord did to restore her voice, because I remember her being in my house, telling her she needed to brush her teeth. And the day that she was sitting at our breakfast table saying, "I don't think I'll ever sing again. I don't think I'll ever minister again. I think the Lord's done with me. I think I just, you know, maybe I'll just write a book," or, you know, and wasn't talking about a ministry book, like just write songs for other people and just be done. And I remember my husband and I that night conspiring and trying to figure out, okay, how can we sneak and get her to use her voice and sing in a way that's not pushy, but in a way that keeps her gift alive, keeps her voice alive. How can we put it on a respirator? Mm-hmm. And in so many words. And so we approached her and said, "What if we were to just," because my husband is a music producer, and we had a small studio in our house. And so we approached her and said, "You know, just for fun, what if we were to start recording something that was your songs, my songs, Dottie's songs, in a way that had never been recorded? There were no rules, no limitations. We just had fun. It could be country, it could be gospel, it could be rock and roll, it could be anything.
1: Yeah.
3: What if we just had fun and we didn't show anybody? We didn't plan to show anybody.
0: We were so bored.
3: It was during 2020. Yeah. And we just, you know, we didn't really spend a lot of money. We did it ourselves. It's just for fun, just for us." And we started in our house with Joel and some musician friends of ours that were locked in their house and wanted to do stuff for fun. We started working on an album.
1: Yeah.
3: That we planned to show no one because there were no rules, no limitations, but it was wholly sneaky in a way
0: to
3: bring that voice back to life.
1: Yeah.
0: And then we started calling it Rambo Women because it was Mom's songs, my songs, and Destiny's songs. And it kind of stuck. And so we're almost finished with the project now. It's taken all this time because we were just doing it for grins and giggles.
3: Mm-hmm. Yeah. But then we got it almost finished and said, this is something.
4: That's beautiful. Wow.
1: Destiny, could you take a moment? And I just want to know if you would encourage, maybe there's someone watching today maybe they don't know Jesus the way that we know him. Mm-hmm. Maybe they're wanting their own encounter with him, and maybe they're ready to have the salvation prayer. Would you be willing to introduce them to Jesus?
3: If you are watching today and you have not had a personal encounter with Jesus, first of all, I want to tell you that he loves you. He sees you. He knows you from the inside out, and he is ready to meet you where you are. But the beautiful thing is that when he meets you where you are, he loves you enough not to leave you there.
4: Yes.
3: And he will pick you up and carry you into his arms and transform you. And so today, if you are ready to accept that transformation, why don't you just pray this prayer with me? Yeah. Say, Father.
0: Father.
3: Pick me up.
0: Pick me up.
3: Take me into your arms.
0: Take me into
3: and transform me with your goodness.
0: And transform me with your goodness.
3: I accept you into my life.
0: I accept you into my life.
3: I take you into my heart.
0: I take you into my heart.
3: I am ready.
0: I am ready
3: to move forward in my life.
0: To move forward in my life.
3: With you.
0: With you.
3: In Jesus' name.
0: In Jesus' name.
3: Amen.
1: Amen. Thank you so much.
4: Ooh, amen.
1: Well, as we close, just remember that weeping may endure for a night, but joy is going to come in the morning.
4: Yes.
1: And if God can restore what seemed lost, listen, he can do it for you as well. No matter what your season is, he is still restoring. He's still calling. And listen, he's still writing your story. Mm-hmm. If you need prayer today, please call our toll-free number. It's 1-800-329-0029. Our prayer partners, they're waiting and they're standing by and they're ready to pray for you. And if you did say that prayer today with Destiny, I want to say congratulations and welcome to the family. It's going to do so good. I'm so excited for you. And I just want to thank Reba and Destiny for being here with us today.
3: Thank you for having us.
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3: Yes.
1: So we're going to close out the show today with them worshiping us out. Please enjoy this as they sing, Holy Spirit, Thou Art Welcome. Thank you so much for joining us. Until next time, bye-bye for today.

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2: Some of you are in situations that might be seven times more than you've ever faced before. And the thermostat has been turned up on you. And you just don't get it. You don't understand why. But the Lord is refining you. And so the devil keeps going at God's people and going at God's people and going at God's people. And yes, you can get knocked down, but in your last breath, you want to praise Him. Lord, it hurts, but I love you. The devil loses. Lord, I know that you know what you're doing. I don't know what you're doing, but I love you. And I realize when pressure gets too much to bear and a thermostat is turned up higher than I've ever seen before, the Lord will be there.
3: Welcome back to Christ in Prophecy and the third episode in our four-part series titled, Taking God at His Word. Taken from the messages delivered at our regional conference held in Kentucky during the spring of 2026, this series is exploring the promises of Bible prophecy. In week one, we shared a message from Nathan Jones entitled, Satan's Long War Against the Jews. Last week, Pastor Bob Russell spoke about facing death with confidence. And this week, Pastor Terry Cooper of Nineveh Christian Church and our host for this conference will share his powerful insights from Bible prophecy. Terry is a dear friend and so passionate about the Lord's soon return that he serves on our board of trustees.
4: Terry's going to continue this series with his sermon titled, A Voice Crying in the Wilderness. After affirming that God revealed His will, heart, and purposes through the prophets and His Son, we're going to pick up with John the Baptist. Terry is going to challenge the church to be a voice crying in the wilderness, and so inherit God's eternal promises. Here now is Pastor Terry Cooper.
5: So today, I'm going to open the Word and look at the person and the role of John the Baptist regarding the role and the purpose of the church in the last days. Why John the Baptist? Because he was a prophet who had foreknowledge of the first coming of the Messiah. And what gave him that foreknowledge? The Spirit of God was in John, giving him foreknowledge. Is it possible that the church of the last days will also have foreknowledge regarding the second coming of the Messiah? Why? Why would I say that? Because the Spirit of God, the same Spirit of God, is in the church today, like it was in John. Is there a connection between John preparing the way for Jesus' first coming and the church's role to prepare a way for Jesus' second coming? I'm not going to give you my opinion, just truth from the Word of God about what God is clearly speaking to the church of the last days. I've always believed that the overriding purpose of the church, if you could melt it all down and why are we here? It was to prepare people to meet God. It's to prepare people to meet God. We're all going to meet God one day. And for 2,000 years, the church has been preparing people to meet God, either through the grave or through the clouds, one way or the other, we're going to meet Him. And when I look at the life and purpose of John the Baptist, it is the same as the church in many ways, to prepare a people to meet God. Isaiah said Emmanuel was coming. John said the Messiah was coming. Prepare the way. Prepare for His arrival. The story of John the Baptist actually begins with that prophet, Isaiah, who told Emmanuel was coming. Remember the Amos scripture I read at the beginning? Indeed, the sovereign Lord never does anything until he reveals his plans to his servants, the prophets. Isaiah's prophecy was foreknowledge regarding John the Baptist's birth and purpose. It was given, Isaiah's prophecy was given about 700 years before John the Baptist was born. So let's go to Isaiah chapter 40. Listen. It's the voice of someone shouting, clear the way through the wilderness for the Lord. Make a straight highway through the wasteland for our God. Fill in the valleys, level the mountains and hills, straighten the curves, smooth out the rough places, and then the glory of the Lord will be revealed. And all people will see it together. The Lord has spoken. What is that? It's called foreknowledge. God gave Isaiah foreknowledge. For the Lord does nothing without first revealing it to his servants, the prophets. And John did come some 700 years after Isaiah's foreknowledge. He is born of supernatural birth by elderly parents. And this is what Angel Gabriel reveals to Zechariah, the father of John the Baptist, while he's serving in the Jerusalem temple. Let's just label it foreknowledge. Luke 1:17. The angel speaking to John's father. He will be a man with the spirit and the power of Elijah. He will prepare the people for the coming of the Lord. He will turn the hearts of their fathers to their children, and he will cause those who are rebellious to accept the wisdom of the godly. Gabriel is telling Zechariah that his son will fulfill not just Isaiah's prophecy, but he will also fulfill Malachi's prophecy, who also had foreknowledge. God didn't just give John foreknowledge. He also revealed that he was the fulfillment. John knew that he was the fulfillment of Isaiah's 700-year-old prophecy. Rear knowledge, if that's a word. He knew it. He knew that he was the manifestation of the prophecy of Isaiah 700 years in advance. How do I know that he knew? John 1:19. This was John's testimony when the Jewish leaders sent priests and temple assistants from Jerusalem to ask John, who are you? He came right out and said, I am not the Messiah. Well, then, who are you? They asked. Are you Elijah? No, he replied. Are you the prophet we are expecting? No. Then who are you? We need an answer for those who sent us. What do you have to say about yourself? And John replied in the words of the prophet Isaiah. He knew. I am a voice shouting in the wilderness, clear the way for the Lord's coming. God gave John foreknowledge regarding the Messiah. This is important. Past, present, and future. All three. Now, all of that background was to get to the main point today. What if? I love what if questions. Makes us think. What if God has given us, the church of the last days, foreknowledge regarding the second coming of Christ? And what if the church of the last days is going to have a similar role to John in the early days? I am a voice shouting in the wilderness, clear the way for the Lord's coming. Preparing the people to meet God. Why? Because he's coming. And if that's true, what would that voice shouting in the wilderness be shouting today? And if this what if is real, what would the voice shouting in the wilderness in the church in the last days, what would it be shouting? What would the message be? Let's look at what John said. The Bible says that John was filled with the Holy Spirit from birth. So I think he would be an excellent pattern for the Holy Spirit-led church today. For we claim the same Holy Spirit. Matthew 3, verse 1. In those days, John the Baptist came to the Judean wilderness and began preaching. His message was, listen carefully, repent of your sins and turn to God, for the kingdom of heaven is near. The prophet Isaiah was speaking about John when he said, 700 years before, he is a voice shouting in the wilderness, prepare the way for the Lord's coming. Clear the road for him. It started with preaching. If you look at the story of John, it started with preaching. It almost always starts with preaching. Noah was a preacher of righteousness. They won't always listen to the preaching, but it almost always starts with preaching. The foreknowledge and calling of God usually requires preaching. Like Jonah walking through the streets of Nineveh, sharing the foreknowledge with others. God was not wanting to sneak up on them. He sent someone with foreknowledge to preach a message. And what was John preaching? Repent of your sins and turn to God, for the kingdom of heaven is near. I told you I wasn't going to give opinions. I'm just going to read to you the scriptures. That's his message. And do you think John knew the exact day or the hour? No. But he knew it was near. I find it interesting that the first recorded sermon of John the Baptist was repent of your sins and turn to God, for the kingdom of heaven is near. And why would I say that's interesting? Because it's the same two things that the modern church doesn't want to preach. Repent. Jesus is coming. Do you find a parallel? The same two things that he came speaking, repent of your sins, the kingdom is near, are the same two things there is a reluctance to say out loud today in the church. Let's keep going in John's sermon, which is based on God's calling and foreknowledge given in the power and authority of the Holy Spirit, the same Spirit we today claim to have in us. Verse 4. John's clothes were woven from coarse camel hair. He wore a leather belt around his waist. For food, he ate locusts and wild honey. And people from Jerusalem, from all of Judea, and all over the Jordan Valley went out to see and hear John. And when they confessed their sins, listen, and when they confessed their sins, he baptized them in the Jordan River. That preaching about repentance and the coming kingdom brought the people to confession and repentance and baptism. I've been preaching here for some 26 years now, and I've noticed the same thing. Preach repentance and the coming kingdom, and people will confess their sins. They will repent and get baptized. What a coincidence. Let's go on. This is my favorite part, by the way. Verse 7. But when he saw many Pharisees and Sadducees coming to watch him baptize, he denounced them. You brood of snakes. How's that for a positive message? You brood of snakes, he exclaimed. Who warned you to flee God's coming wrath? Prove by the way you live that you've repented of your sins and turned to God. Don't just say to each other, we're safe, for we're descendants of Abraham. That means nothing. For I tell you, God can create children of Abraham from these very stones. Do you know why that's my favorite part? Because I know John was a holy man full of the Holy Spirit, even from birth, and it was okay for him to call religious pretenders snakes. After John stirs them up with the brood of snakes statement, he says something that forever stirs and convicts me. And I hope it stirs and convicts you as well. Prove by the way you live that you've repented of your sins and turned to God. Your life should declare clearly the transformation of your heart. A repentant life will always bear the fruit of that repentance. And listen carefully now. I believe that some of those snakes became believers. And I find that to be marvelous. We know Nicodemus and Joseph of Arimathea. We don't know other names. But there were snakes that became followers of Christ. Why? Because he preached a simple message. A message that was empowered by the Holy Spirit. I don't think John hated those men when he called them snakes. No, he loved them enough to reveal the truth to them. And what's the truth then? What's the truth now? The kingdom of heaven was coming. The Messiah is coming. And that would require repentance from their life of sin and rebellion. And John preached with the Holy Spirit. And John preached with foreknowledge. About what? About what? Next verse, verse 10. Even now, the axe of God's judgment is poised, ready to sever the root of the trees. Yes, every tree that does not produce good fruit will be chopped down and thrown into the fire. John knew. This is that foreknowledge. John knew the axe was at the root of the tree. It was at the root of the tree of the righteous pretenders. He was confronted by the righteous pretenders. And he knew, he had this knowledge, that the axe is at the root of the tree of the righteous pretenders. And John knew that those trees that didn't bear the fruit of God's Spirit were going to be cut down and thrown into the fire. He had foreknowledge. He knew it. That truth, that spirit, that foreknowledge required John to preach repentance unto salvation. The very two things that the modern American church is reluctant to preach today. Repentance unto salvation. Repent of your sins and turn to God. Why? For the kingdom of heaven is near. It's at this point in John's wilderness sermon that he clearly reveals the Messiah. Not he's coming, he's here. Now, verse 11. I baptize with water those who repent. I baptize with water those who repent of their sins and turn to God. But someone is coming soon who is greater than I am. So much greater that I'm not worthy even to be his slave or to carry his sandals. And he will baptize you with the Holy Spirit and with fire. He is ready to separate the chaff from the wheat with his winnowing fork. And then he will clean up the threshing area, gathering the wheat into his barn, burning the chaff with never-ending fire. So here's my summary. This John sermon is heavy. Did you hear his sermon? Wheat is going to the barns. That's the believers going to heaven. And chaff is going to a never-ending fire. And there's only two options. I can see why some people love John, and I can see why some people hated John. It's a heavy message. It's a heavy message today. It was a heavy message at the first coming. It will be a heavy message at the second coming. Indeed, the sovereign Lord never does anything until he reveals his plans to his servants, the prophet. But what was John's message really communicating? What was this voice crying in the wilderness really communicating? God doesn't want you to perish. That's why he sent John, the messenger, to cry out in the wilderness. And God doesn't find pleasure in the death of anyone. God calls people and gives them foreknowledge of that which he, God, is planning to do. Read the Bible. It's over and over and over and over again. He calls people. He gives them foreknowledge to reveal, this is what I'm about to do. Prepare the way. You're the voice crying in the wilderness. Go tell someone. This has been God's way since the beginning. John came, announcing the arrival of Messiah Jesus. And what then? I want to read Hebrews. What I read earlier, I want to read it again. Hebrews 1, verse 1. Long ago, God spoke many times and in many ways to our ancestors through the prophets. And now in these final days, he has spoken to us, how? Through his Son. Today, please listen carefully. Today, the Bible is your foreknowledge. And the Spirit is your calling. The Bible is your foreknowledge. In this book is prophecy, announcing that which is surely to come. And everything written is going to happen exactly as it has been announced. And the Spirit is your calling. We are the John the Baptists of this generation, the church of the last days. The Bible is our foreknowledge. I know what's coming. 1 Thessalonians 5, verse 1. This is foreknowledge. You know what's coming. Therefore, concerning how and when all this will happen, dear brothers and sisters, we really don't need to write you. For you know quite well that the day of the Lord's return, that's the topic here, right? You know quite well, don't you? You know quite well that the day of the Lord's return will come unexpectedly, like a thief in the night. When people are saying everything is peaceful and secure, then disaster will fall on them as suddenly as a pregnant woman's labor pains begin. And there will be no escape. That's the chaff going into the fire. There will be no escape. And then he talks to the church that has foreknowledge. And they have the Spirit. So that they understand what the Word of God is speaking in these days. But you aren't in the dark about these things, brothers and sisters. You won't be surprised when the day of the Lord comes like a thief, for you are all children of the light and of the day. We don't belong to the darkness. We don't belong to the night. So be on your guard, not asleep like the others. Stay alert. Be clear-headed. Night is the time when people sleep and drinkers get drunk. But let us who live in the light be clear-headed, protected by the armor of faith and love, and wearing as our helmet the confidence of our salvation. Jesus is ready to separate the chaff from the wheat with his winnowing fork. And then he's going to clean up the threshing area, gather the wheat to his barn, and burning the chaff in a never-ending fire. And you have foreknowledge. You knew in advance what he was going to do. We are here to preach the gospel of Jesus Christ. It's the purpose of the church. We are to prepare people to meet God. The church does a million things and sometimes forgets the main thing. You have foreknowledge. We have foreknowledge about what's coming. Either through the grave or through the clouds, we will all soon meet God. We are here, the church, to prepare other people to meet God. The foreknowledge is not just for you. So if you're in the room today and you have this foreknowledge and you're keeping it to yourself, it's wrong. The foreknowledge was for you to share with those who don't know yet what's coming. John didn't hate the religious pretenders, even though he called them snakes. He loved them enough to tell them the truth. I believe some of them believed John's message and came later to follow Jesus. But let's make something perfectly clear. And this is the heavy part today. They killed John. We all need to count the cost of being a disciple of Jesus Christ. They killed John. And they killed Peter, and they killed Andrew and Paul. We are in a spiritual war for the souls of men. And it's heavy. So I'll close with this last thought. In 1988, I had an encounter with God. It was 38 years ago. I can tell you, God still speaks. The Holy Spirit revealed that night this simple truth. Either you believe it all or you believe none of it. And that night changed my life. And shortly after that, God gave me foreknowledge about the soon return of Christ. I could see that which I could never see before, but I could see. I don't know the day, I don't know the hour, don't know the year, but he's coming. I quit my job, took this church with 27 people, had three kids under 16 and a stay-at-home wife. And I've been preaching John the Baptist sermons for 26 years now. I change them around a little bit. And the fundamental concept of John's sermon has not changed. Repent of your sins and turn to God, for the kingdom of heaven is near. And just like in the time of John, some have embraced this gospel and some have rejected it. But the truth of John's message remains the same. Jesus is ready to separate the chaff from the wheat with his winnowing fork. And then he will clean up the threshing area, gathering the wheat into his barn, but burning the chaff with never-ending fire. And Jesus told us to count the cost before we become disciples. I declare a truth to you today. It's hard to carry this foreknowledge. It's always been hard to carry this foreknowledge. Look at the heroes of our faith. Knowing that people all around you who still don't know about the coming judgment of God, we're surrounded by people who don't know. John was surrounded by people who didn't know. They had practiced religion without knowing God. I often think about Noah. Jesus says it's going to be like it was in the days of Noah again. And Noah had foreknowledge. And the Bible said he preached about the coming judgment and the flood, and only 8 people were saved. That's sobering. That's heavy. John the Baptist had Jesus standing with him in Judea. Jesus was on the earth at the same time as John the Baptist, and they still killed John. That's sobering. They weren't there at different times. They were there at the same time. They were on the earth at the same time, and they still killed John. John is not here today. This is our time. Peter, Andrew, James, John, and Paul, they're not here today. This is our time. This is our time. Jesus never said this calling, the Spirit, and the foreknowledge of truth would be easy. He never said that. He just said it would be worth it in the end. So today, we are the voice crying in the wilderness. Prepare the way for the Lord's coming.
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3: 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Godspeed.

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4: Welcome to the Washington Stan News Brief. I'm Casey Harper, bringing you today's big stories. U.S. Homeland Security Secretary Mark Wayne Mullen announced on Tuesday Operation Rotten Apple, a crackdown on illegal immigrants in New York City.
5: Over the last 30 days, Operation Rotten Apple has taken over 2,100 criminals off our streets. That's the worst of the worst. 2,100. We focused on them all across the state of New York. These arrests included gang members, rapists, murderers, and child predators, which I believe there's a special place in hell for those individuals.
4: Mullen said the operation was carried out not just in the city, but across New York State, and described those arrested as the worst of the worst. He also sharply criticized New York's Democratic leadership, accusing Mayor Zohran Mamdani and Governor Kathy Hochul of refusing to cooperate with federal immigration authorities. Mullen said New York officials had released more than 13,000 people that were sought after by the U.S. Immigration and Customs Enforcement through immigration detainer requests, allowing them to return to local communities rather than be transferred to federal custody.
5: These are individuals that

0: has ordered strikes on Iran, which began at noon Tuesday and hit Iranian Revolutionary Guard targets inside the country, according to U.S. Central Command. We were expecting this. President Trump told Fox News on Monday, quote, "We're going to hit them hard," following Sunday's missile attack on U.S. forces in Jordan. When a social media post on Monday night, the president called Iran a failed nation that was, quote, "in total disarray, with no Navy, no Air Force, and inflation at 300%. The president said U.S. forces allowed one Iranian missile to pass through air defenses overnight after determining it would not hit anything, while the other incoming missiles were intercepted. According to U.S. officials cited by Axios, the president and his senior aides have been weighing the option of launching limited strikes in the Strait of Hormuz to prevent Iran from rebuilding radar and missile capabilities that are used to target vessels. Iran also faces increasing economic pressure from secondary sanctions that are pushing the nations that are helping Iran to think twice. Well, meanwhile, back in the U.S., socialism has become a defining issue of these midterm elections. Democratic socialists are popping up all over the country and in many cases winning Democratic primaries. How will they fare this November? Only time will tell, but Republicans argue socialism is highly unpopular and the polling backs them up. House Republicans are pushing forward a resolution to denounce socialism. The resolution in question says, quote, "Socialist ideology necessitates a concentration of power that has time and time again collapsed into communist regimes, totalitarian rule, and repressive dictatorships, has repeatedly led to famine and mass murders and the killing of over 100 million people worldwide." Well, this measure also calls for the enactment of the Save America Act, President Trump's election integrity push that requires voter ID, among other things, in federal elections. That means there's likely some moderate Democrats who would denounce socialism but won't support the elections bill. However, polling suggests that Republicans are on the right side of both issues here. Well, that is today's news. I'm Casey Harper. Tune in next time for more stories that matter.
1: Of our nation's capital in Washington, D.C., bringing compelling interviews, insightful analysis, taking you beyond the headlines and sound bites into conversations with our nation's leaders and newsmakers, all from a biblical worldview. Sitting in for Tony is today's host, Jody Heiss.
2: We just did some important things here on the floor. Of course, we passed the CR and funded the government. Thanks to the House Republicans' leadership and the foresight back in July, we began the necessary processes to ensure that the government would not be shut down. We are not going to have our troops in harm's way without getting paychecks. We're not going to have the Coast Guard, TSA, other essential functions of the government shut down.
3: That was House Speaker Mike Johnson earlier today after the House passed a continuing resolution to fund the government through December 11th. Welcome to this Tuesday, September 1st edition of Washington Watch. I'm your host, Jody Heiss, filling in for Tony. Glad to have you with us. Hope you can stay with us for the next hour. We've got a lot to cover. Coming up on today's program, the House of Representatives passed a procedural vote earlier today to continue legislative business this week, which now clears the way for a vote tomorrow on a constitutional amendment aimed at blocking the Democratic Socialists of America's push to alter the Supreme Court. Texas Congressman Pete Sessions, who's a member of the House Oversight Committee, will be joining us momentarily to discuss that and more. And Stanley Woodward, Associate Attorney General at the U.S. Department of Justice, will be joining us for a discussion on the recent Department of Justice report on how the Biden administration weaponized the FBI to target non-mainstream conservative Catholics. Plus, Liberty Counsel attorney Stephen Nast will be joining us to discuss a legal challenge against a proposed amendment in Virginia's state constitution that would expand and codify so-called abortion rights. So all that and more is coming your way on today's edition of Washington Watch. Let's start with some news coming out of Washington. The House has approved a continuing resolution to prevent a government shutdown. That is now on its way to President Trump's desk. And of course, all

0: All of this happening just in front of fall elections. So joining us now to discuss this and more is Washington Watch, Washington Stand reporter Casey Harper. Casey, walk us through what's happening. It's been a busy afternoon.
1: It indeed has, Jody. In a 370 to 48 vote, lawmakers voted to extend federal funding through December 11th. Effectively taking a government shutdown off the table. Now, 29 Democrats and 19 Republicans voted against it. At the same time, House Republicans are also pushing for a vote on a resolution designed to formally denounce all forms of socialism and the implementation of such policies in the U.S. Now, earlier today, House Speaker Mike Johnson said that tomorrow Republicans will bring a bill to amend the U.S. Constitution to ensure that the U.S. Supreme Court remains composed of only 9 justices, which is notable because the Democratic Socialists of America have said that they want to undo that.
2: One of their objectives, among all the crazy things, is they want to pack the U.S. Supreme Court. We're going to make sure that doesn't happen. So we're going to put that bill on the floor tomorrow on suspension because it requires a two-third vote of both chambers of Congress to amend the Constitution. And we will have them put their money where their mouth is.
1: Now, that's denouncing socialism resolution, Jody, does include an enactment of the Save America Act. But clearly, Congress is back with the fury of hitting the ground running.
0: Great, Casey. Listen, don't go anywhere. Once you stay right where you are, I'm going to come back to you in just a moment, but I need to switch over right now to our first guest. The House of Representatives right now, as we speak, is in the middle of a vote series, and so I need to interrupt our typical method of news reporting and go to the House floor. Joining me now is Congressman from Texas, Pete Sessions. He serves on the Financial Services Committee as well as Oversight Committee. Congressman Sessions, welcome back to Washington Watch. It's great to have you. I know you are busy, so let me jump right into it. It's been quite a week, quite a day. Can you fill us in on what's happened there today?
3: Jody, I can. It's as you know, there's a lot of intrigue with almost every single vote that we have that's related to procedures that are going to go back and forth between the two bodies. In this case, we did handle today what is called a CR, continuing resolution, and it accepted the Senate when they changed what we volleyed to them. We sent to them before we left at the end of July a what is called CR, continuing resolution, to fund the government through December, maybe 4th. In doing that, the Senate took their time, came back to us, and changed that and added a provision that sustained for about 6 weeks the ability for CDB or marijuana, THC, to be included, to be sold through the Farm Bill. I disagreed with that. It is a bad policy. It is America's culture going down the tubes. The United States Senate passed this, 63 votes. It opens up the door for at least 6 weeks for bad things to happen across the country, taking advantage by merchants of addiction. So it's a bad thing, and I was terribly disappointed. I joined other colleagues that I had, but we could not stop it because the speaker changed the procedures to allow all the Democrats, who obviously would be for this, and so we lost the vote on the floor.
0: I did see the way you voted, and I thank you. I saw how you voted personally. Listen, let me ask you, I know you've got a hard out in just over a minute or so, but tomorrow you'll be voting on a constitutional amendment to protect the Supreme Court and keep it at 9 justices. What's your anticipated expectation for that vote?
3: Well, I fully anticipate that will pass. That's a very dangerous thing. A lot of Democrats, and you well understand this as when you served with the distinction you did, that Democrats will do the things that keep their jobs. There's very little that is policy-oriented that they'll stick to. But this new left push that the Democrats have is simply to overturn the Democrat Party by openly by the communists, and they their ideas across the board fit right in line with communism. So I think they could probably do this. They could probably vote with us, a couple of them that they have, because they're not in districts that they want to be accused of being with the leftists, with those that want to destroy the greatest country in the world. So I think we'll pass it. I hope we'll pass it, and I think we will.
0: All right, Congressman Pete Sessions from Texas on the Patriot Mobile Hotline. Thank you so much for taking time to step off the House floor and join us today on Washington Watch. Go get them. I know you're busy. All right, Casey, let me come back to you and turn to some other news out of Washington. A House Oversight Task Force is held a hearing earlier today with a focus on birth tourism. Can you fill us in on what transpired in that hearing?
1: Yeah, sure thing, Jody. More of Congress and lawmakers hitting the ground running. So earlier today, the House Oversight Committee's Task Force on Defending Constitutional Rights and Exposing Institutional Abuses, that's the name of the task force, they held a hearing to investigate birth tourism. Now, this comes after a recent Supreme Court ruling that hindered, really, President Trump's attempts to limit birthright citizenship. Lawmakers highlighted that companies allegedly marketed maternity service to foreign families, but then helped arrange for them to give birth in the U.S. and, of course, get the citizenship that comes along with it, often before they went right back to their home countries. Now, during the hearing, Congresswoman Anna Paulina Luna asked Dr. Stephen Camerata, research director at the Center for Immigration Studies, about the national security threat this could pose. When we have people born in the U.S. but not culturally American and maybe never lived here, brought back to their country of origin, here's what he said.
4: Yeah, and this is a distinction between a more typical illegal immigrant whose child grows up in the United States and is likely to develop some attachment, identification with the United States. These are individuals who purposely want to go back. And now that child is raised entirely in that culture. And, you know, in a country like Russia or China that's pretty hostile to the United States, it's very likely they're inculcated with some very anti-American views.
1: Now, the doctor went on to highlight that those individuals are able to vote in U.S. elections and even receive federal benefits. The administration is considering more restrictions in addition to that executive order from the president last month. But the administration is seeking to enforce stricter immigration policies and shut down this birth tourism, Jody.
0: Well, I tell you, there's so much going on. It just seems like plates are spinning all over. And I definitely want to let you catch us up on what's happening in Iran. Seems like so much going back and forth there, even potential negotiation talks coming back up, but volleying missiles back and forth. And we have the economic sanctions. Where do we stand right now? What's happening there?
1: Yeah, that's right. Any quietness that we had in August seems to be far behind us now. As far as Iran, there are more strikes, and U.S. Treasury Secretary Scott Bessent earlier today said that the U.S. is likely to announce sanctions on a bank this week as part of its ongoing economic campaign against Iran. In fact, here's Secretary Bessent speaking at an event on the sidelines of the U.S.-hosted group of 20 finance leaders in Asheville, North Carolina.
5: Everyone should expect that we know who you are. You know who you are, and we are probably going to announce a bank sanction this week, and we will announce one the week after. We are speaking to our allies here who have all come forward, and we have had a great show of support.
1: Now, what Bessent is talking about there is not just sanctioning Iran, but those who do business with Iran, who help them financially to ratchet up the pressure. Now, Secretary Bessent said the U.S. was also looking at targeting airline leasing companies and other entities that did business with the IRGC. He said the administration has zero tolerance and that they're going to economically asphyxiate this regime, Jody.
0: Well, Casey, listen, a couple of things before I let you go. I want to say thank you for being just mobile, right along with our Patriot Mobile Hotline.
1: Right.
0: You were very mobile and versatile today, and I want to thank you for allowing the interruption as graciously as you did. And then, as always, I want to thank you for keeping us up to speed on some of the hot items that are taking place in our country and around the world. Casey Harper, thank you so much.
1: Thanks, Jody.
0: All right, we have much, much more to cover on Washington Watch, and we'll be getting to it momentarily. But before I let you go, let me remind you that we are less than a month away from our Pray Vote Stand Summit that will be taking place September 24th through the 26th in Leesburg, Virginia, just outside of Washington, D.C., at the Cornerstone Chapel there. This is an incredible opportunity for you to come join us and hear some of the movers and shakers, the leaders, both in the Christian community as well as the political realm, as to what's happening, people who love our country. So we encourage you to come join us. You can get more details or go ahead and register right now by texting SUMMIT to 67742. That's SUMMIT to 67742. Okay, we've got a lot more on the program in store for you. Coming up next, we're going to unpack a new Justice Department report that said the Biden administration targeted non-mainstream Catholics. What a disturbing thought that is. Well, Associate Attorney General, the U.S. Department of Justice will join us for that discussion. So stay with us. We'll be right back on the other side of the break.
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0: thank you so much for joining us today on Washington Watch. I'm your host, Jody Heiss, filling in for Tony. On Friday, we made mention of a new Justice Department report on the Biden administration's targeting of non-mainstream conservative Catholics. The report by the DOJ's Weaponization Working Group details how the FBI's Richmond field office associated beliefs held by many Catholics with domestic extremism. And it concluded, the report did, that the Biden FBI engaged in improper and unjustified law enforcement and intelligence activity. So, will history judge the actions of the Biden FBI as a grave failure to uphold its responsibility to protecting the First Amendment rights of all American citizens? And obviously, we also need to know what can be done to stop something like this from ever happening again. Well, joining us now to go over this report is Stanley Woodward Jr., Associate Attorney General at the U.S. Department of Justice. General Woodward, thank you for joining us on Washington Watch. Let me begin by just putting this out here. There may be some in our audience who need a refresher on just what happened. It probably rings a bell of familiarity, but can you just kind of rehearse for us what happened in the FBI's Richmond field office back in 2023?
1: Sure, you bet. And first, thanks for having me. It's a pleasure to be here. This, you know, we talk all the time about the weaponization of the Department of Justice. We saw it firsthand in this instance. What we had was a bad guy, a criminal that the FBI was investigating. They in the course of their investigation, decided to talk to his priest. That should be red flag number one. In the course of those discussions, they decided that they would investigate his priest, having nothing to do with the underlying facts of the bad guy at issue here. They just thought that because of the priest's views, further investigation was warranted. That investigation expanded to include that priest's uncle. They trailed the priest and his uncle across the country, even overseas, investigating what the priest's views were, and as you mentioned, eventually labeling them as radicals, doing everything in their power to avoid triggering any of the process that is due when one is the target of an investigation. The FBI, in this instance, wanted to avoid having to get a warrant. And one can wonder why that was. I think that those actions speak for themselves. And so at the end of this, a memo was issued in Richmond labeling this religious group as a traditional radicalist. That memo was leaked, not surprisingly. Others had concerns about the content of the memo. The FBI director at the height of the Biden administration recanted the memo, disavowed it. The memo was rescinded, but the harm then had already been done, as it had been done in so many other cases during the Biden administration. You asked, you know, how do we prevent this from happening again? What this Department of Justice is doing is shedding as much light as we possibly can on the conduct of the last administration, especially where the department was weaponized against us Americans, so that we have our eyes wide open and prevent future administrations from taking these tacks in their investigations.
0: Well, I hope there's more than just shining the light. It sounds like laws were broken and there needs to be some serious accountability. And certainly hope that comes to fruition as well. I wanted to ask you this, too. The report focuses on the production and circulation of an internal assessment known as the Richmond Domain Perspective. Can you tell us more about that? What is it, and what did it seek to accomplish?
1: Well, the Richmond Domain Perspective, otherwise referred to as the Richmond Memo, essentially accused folks of guilt by association. So not only are you implicating the First Amendment, as you alluded to at the open, but you're saying that anyone associated with these viewpoints is related to a terrorist organization. That's not how we should be conducting investigations in this country. It's not how we should be ascribing guilt. You are innocent until proven otherwise. And the Richmond memo, in a word, was wrong.
0: So What are the conclusions? What came out of the weaponization working group? Where is this ultimately going to go?
1: Well, I mean, I think the most significant action that was taken is that the FBI has relieved all those associated with the creation of this memo of their duties. The investigation showed that there were agents who lacked proper supervision and were carrying out research into this religious organization without the proper authority to do so. They were deliberately avoiding the due process that targets of any investigation are owed. And they're no longer with the department or with the FBI. So that, I think, is the most significant action to have come from the memo. But also, we've detailed in our report all of the communications and all of the investigative steps that were taken so that others around the country can take notice and see how we got here and how we avoid getting there ever again.
0: That's the key. How do we avoid getting there again? I know the Trump administration and your team have been heavily involved in dealing, addressing these abuses. But what is being done to prevent something like this from happening again?
1: Well, look, I saw firsthand how the department could be weaponized. You know, save President Trump, I'm among the few that know exactly how the levers of government can be used against us, both me personally and a number of my former clients when I was in the private sector. The very first thing that we are doing is we are letting it be known what exactly the department, the FBI, the prosecutors, we're all doing, whether that is with regard to President Trump's cases specifically or some of the lesser known cases like the Richmond memo. The weaponization working group is working to shed light on all of those matters that have come before us. We're working now very hard on the Garland School Board report. We hope to have that released in the next month or so that people can see what was going on there.
0: So do you believe at the end of the day, this is going to prevent something of this magnitude from happening again? And
1: yeah, look,
0: we've got only about 30 seconds, so quick number.
1: Yeah, I'm cautiously optimistic that if we shed light on all of the ways that were previously unknown to the American public, that the Garland Justice Department was weaponized against us, that we will hold future Justice Departments accountable in a way that should have been done over the last 4 years.
0: Well, thank you so much. We wish you Godspeed in this effort. Thank you so much, Stanley Woodward, Jr., Associate Attorney General at the U.S. Department of Justice. We appreciate you joining us today. All right, coming up, we're going to talk about a legal challenge against a proposed amendment to Virginia's state constitution that would codify abortion. Stay with us for that discussion.
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0: This is Washington Watch, and you've joined us for our Patriot Mobile segment. I'm Jody Heiss. Thanks for joining us. This November, voters in Virginia may be weighing in on an amendment to that state's constitution. This amendment would establish a so-called fundamental right to reproductive freedom, abortion. But the proposed amendment is facing a legal challenge, and late last week, a motion was filed to the Appeals Court of Virginia requesting that the case be sent directly to the Virginia Supreme Court after a circuit court judge dismissed the challenge back in July. So it gets rather complicated, but joining us now to discuss this is Stephen Nast. He's a litigation counsel at Liberty Counsel, which filed the motion. Stephen, welcome to Washington Watch. We're glad to have you. And let's start with just the amendment. Can you tell us about it and why you're arguing that the whole thing is invalid?
1: Well, if you recall, just a few months ago, the General Assembly in the state of Virginia rammed through a constitutional amendment seeking to redraw district lines to give the Democrats in Virginia a 10-to-1 advantage in the Virginia House of Representatives. The Supreme Court of Virginia stated that that is unconstitutional based on the procedures that were not followed. Well, the General Assembly is at it again, attempting to ram through yet another constitutional amendment this November dealing with abortion. The constitutional amendment, if passed in November, would provide a fundamental right to reproductive freedom, as they call it, or as you aptly stated, abortion, the right to kill your child when in the womb. In the first two trimesters, there would be zero restrictions on abortion. And then in the third trimester, the woman could get an abortion if a doctor deems it medically necessary. It is extremely radical, and it is why we are standing here trying to stop it in our case called Bansley versus Nardo.
0: So in July, and I was trying to kind of highlight this coming into our discussion here, but in July, the challenge to this amendment was dismissed. So why did the judge dismiss it then? What did he get wrong?
1: He ruled that pursuant to the redistricting amendment case in May, that the dissent in that case had the right idea that this Virginia Code Section 30-13 did not have to be followed. And indeed, he even stated that there's no question that the statute was not followed, that the assembly did not follow the correct procedures, the clerks did not post the amendment as it was supposed to. Yet he still found that because the dissent found that it was a directory statute, not a mandatory statute, that the statute did not need to be followed, and the procedures to pass this constitutional amendment did not have to be followed either. We, of course, state that that is incorrect. It's part of Virginia law. It's part of the Virginia Constitution that every procedure to follow to pass a proposed constitutional amendment must be followed. And that is what we are arguing on appeal here in this case.
0: All right, so go a little bit further with that. Explain some of the, when you're talking key procedural violations, I mean, what does that mean? What are some of the things that were violated?
1: So as part of Virginia's Constitution, Article 12, Section 1, the General Assembly must submit the proposed constitutional amendment to the voters in, as it calls, the such manner as it shall prescribe. And one of those ways was to submit the proposed constitutional amendment directly to the voters through the circuit court clerks of every circuit court across the Commonwealth. The clerk of the House of Delegates was required under Virginia Code Section 30-13 to send all the constitutional amendments that were passed to each circuit court clerk. The clerk of the House of Delegates did not do that, which necessarily means that the circuit court clerks could not post the proposed constitutional amendment to the courthouse doors or website, and it could not make it available for public inspection. Because of that, it did not follow the required procedures, and we're arguing that it had to do so.
0: Okay, so with all of that, why does this case need to go directly to the state Supreme Court without appellate review or something like that? Why the Supreme Court?
1: So Virginia has a procedure that you can motion the Court of Appeals of Virginia to move the Supreme Court to immediately take the case, and in doing so allows the case to be heard quickly. This is up for election and for vote in November, just a couple months away from now. The Supreme Court needs to decide this case quickly. And if it does not, then it could, this case could go on for over a year still. And so if it is indeed unconstitutional for the General Assembly to act the way it did, the Supreme Court would not hold in such a way for at least another year from now, potentially. And that would allow for an unconstitutional constitutional amendment to be ratified to the Virginia Constitution for over a year if approved. We think the Supreme Court should just decide now.
0: So less than a minute here, but when do you expect a response to your request? And what sort of timeline do you think we're looking at here?
1: Well, all opposing parties are going to oppose our motion. They do not want the Supreme Court to take the case immediately. So there will be time for them to respond to this motion. That could take a month or so. And then I imagine the Court of Appeals will decide shortly thereafter whether to move the Supreme Court at that point. We're still probably a couple months away from knowing whether this will be going straight to the Supreme Court.
0: Okay. Thank you so much for joining us, Stephen Nast, litigation counsel at Liberty Counsel. So grateful for Liberty Counsel and all that you do. Thanks for joining us today. All right, coming up next, we're going to talk about gas station weed and the efforts to ban these addictive products. Stay with us. We'll be right back.
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0: Good afternoon. Welcome back to Washington Watch. I'm Jody Heiss filling in for Tony. Thanks for joining us. All right, just another real quick reminder, our Pray Vote Stand Summit is just weeks away, September 24th through the 26th at the Cornerstone Chapel in Leesburg, Virginia. just outside our nation's capital. We want to be sure you come join us. For details and to go ahead and register, text the word SUMMIT to 67742. That's SUMMIT to 67742. All right, as we reported at the top of the program today, the House passed the Senate's version of a stopgap measure to fund the government past the November midterm elections. But unfortunately, that means a month-long delay on banning certain products derived from hemp. Now, some of these, there's all sorts of street names like diet weed, gas station weed, and some other names associated with these. But the bottom line, they are unregulated products. They're sold over the counter at convenience stores, at gas stations, and quite frankly, their labeling creates a false sense of security that leads people to believe that the products are harmless. But they are not, as our next guest is going to unfold all of this for us. Joining me now is Dean Francis. Dean is the president and founder of End Kratom Addiction. Dean, welcome to Washington Watch. We're glad to have you. All right, now, probably we've got a lot of folks who are not aware of these products. So before we get to your son's story, give me, if you will, just an overview of these products.
8: Yeah, well, first of all, thank you so much for having me on, Jody. Real honor to be on. And so a quick overview would be that kratom is a leaf that grows on trees in Southeast Asia. And for a long time, field laborers in those countries will grab a leaf and chew on it and give them a little bit of a stimulant during the day. And when you're taking this tiny amount, it does have some addictive properties to it, but it's not, you know, so bad. But here in America, that's not what we're talking about. An industry has taken those leaves in mass quantities, dried them, and then crush them into powder, and in some cases, liquids. And when you do that, you create a major, major problem. Kratom, when it is actually metabolizing inside of the body, is converting into an opioid that the FDA says is stronger than morphine. And so it's highly addictive. It is very dangerous. All of this is on the FDA website stating so. And yet across America, in lots of smoke shops, most all smoke shops, unless you're in a state where it's banned, and lots of convenience stores and, of course, online, this is easily accessed by people. And it's sold as a plant-based herbal supplement that could improve your focus and energy and all these positive things. It looks harmless on the outside, but it's converting in the body to an opioid, and you end up with literally tens of thousands of lives now that are just wrecked by opioid addiction. And worse, you have thousands now that have died from overdose.
0: All right, so from that perspective, can you share with us what happened to your son?
8: So in 2017, our son Cameron was running track and cross country at Liberty University as a Division I athlete at a very, very high level. He was near a 4-minute mile, and he saw advertised online a Kratom product that said this would help with energy and focus. And because it was plant-based, that's how it was advertised, he thought he was taking a supplement. And when he first started taking it, it did that. He would take it before a workout and he would say, you know, the workout was better, and it created focus on his studies and all these positives. So he thought he found a social, or I should say wonder tonic. About 3 months later, to keep it short, his life went into a downward spiral, and it led to him in complete depression, quitting school, moving back home. But we weren't associating all of his this downward spiral with the green powder he was shaking in a water bottle every day. We didn't think that was the problem. We thought it was because of a really bad new coach that they eventually fired. We thought it was because of a girlfriend that he thought he might marry who he broke up with. And we got him a counselor. He was on Prozac. We're trying to do all the things to help him. He eventually starts drinking, which is just shocking to us. I mean, a significant amount of drinking. In retrospect, it all makes sense, because if you know anything about opioid withdrawal, it's very severe. And what he was actually doing was self-medicating the opioid withdrawal with alcohol. But we didn't understand. And so now he's trying to stop drinking alcohol and going to AA meetings. And it took a while. It was 2021 when he woke us up one night and said he felt like he was going to die. We rushed him to the emergency room, and the physician took one look at him and could tell he was in a full state of withdrawal and said to him, "You're on drugs. What are you taking?" And a little bit of an argument ensued at that point, because Cameron's like, "I don't take drugs." And then Cameron said, "Well, I do take this thing called Kratom." The doctor didn't know what it was. He went back on his computer to look it up, came back in the room, and he said, "This is an opioid, and you are in a full state of withdrawal, and you have a really, really serious problem, and you're going to need a lot of help." And the rest of the story takes the next 8 years. He lost his 20s. If you know anything about opioid addiction, there's a lot of relapse. It's like getting on your hands and knees and right, climbing Mount Everest.
0: Well, we are so grateful he overcame that. And I just thank you so much for sharing that story and for leading the charge on this issue. Dean Francis, president and founder of End Kratom Addiction, thanks for joining us. All right, let's continue this discussion on hemp-derived products and bring in now a drug policy expert whose organization is working to raise awareness about the dangers of these addictive and dangerous products. Joining us now is Luke Nifratos, the Executive Vice President of Smart Approaches to Marijuana. Luke, welcome back to Washington Watch. Great to have you. And let me begin. You know, many may be wondering right now, how does hemp compare to traditional marijuana? How are they different? How are they the same?
16: Well, Congressman Heiss, it's great to see you again. Glad to see you're in good health, my friend. And, you know, as it relates to hemp, what we're looking at is a loophole that was created in the 2018 Farm Bill. So Congress wanted to legalize hemp, which was a plant that looks like marijuana but doesn't have THC, the ingredient that gets you high. And they wanted it to be there so it could be a crop to be grown for manufacturing and whatever other purposes. But the nefarious elements that are out there figured out how to extract dummy marijuana, hemp-derived intoxicants like Delta 8, Delta 10, THC 0, and all the other kinds of products that we're hearing about right now. And they've been proliferating them over the last, you know, whatever it is, 7-8 years that it's been since that loophole came into being. And that was never Congress's intention to legalize these drugs. They are getting away with it. And as you mentioned earlier, they are being sold over the counter. They are being sold in gas stations and convenience stores. And they're extremely harmful. This is a brand new class of drugs. They look like marijuana, but there's a lot more to them that we don't know. And what we do know is that a child in Virginia died after using one of these products. So they're literally deadly. We know that there's thousands, tens of thousands of kids who are being poisoned by these products across the country right now. So something needs to be done to shut them down. And that's what really the fight this week has been about.
0: Yeah, and there's concern, rightfully so, that the colorful candy-like packaging and the lack of strict age enforcement in many stores may make these items easy for teens to buy, for example. I mean, I think we would, most people at least, would agree that there should be clear that products like this should not be so easily accessible. So how are they able to be so easily distributed? This sounds like something dangerous. Why is it so easy to get?
16: It's so easy because it's this legal gray area. These products are supposed to be illegal. They're supposed to be banned, just like marijuana is supposed to be enforced against right now. Marijuana is illegal. These hemp-derived intoxicants are supposed to be illegal. And kratom, which my good friend Dean Francis, whom you're just speaking with, that's supposed to be illegal too. But because of various legal loopholes that are being used, these drug dealers are getting away with selling these products all across our country. So Congress took a great step forward last fall. 76 senators voted and the House voted to close this loophole and ban these hemp-derived marijuana products that are being sold to kids right now. And so that was a huge win. It was set to go into effect in November, but then the hemp industry started lobbying everyone. They got the ear of the White House. They got the ear of some key people in leadership. And what they just secured and was just voted on today by the House, and the Senate already voted for this, is to delay that ban's implementation into December. So now the ban on these hemp-derived products goes into effect December 11th. So we fought hard to try to stop that delay because there's no reason for that delay. The only people it benefits are the industry that are selling these dangerous drugs. And that needs to be stopped. So, you know, Congressman Heiss, they don't make heroes like you anymore in Congress. I wish we had you back in there. But we do have some amazing men who stood up. Congressman Roy, Congressman Harris, Sessions, and Higgins. Those four Republicans stood up in the House today and voted against the CR package because of the delay on the hemp ban. So those men are men of conviction. They stood on principle for our kids to protect them from these products. They should be praised. If you're in their district and you're listening to this show, you should thank them for what they did today. It wasn't enough, but it was enough of a fight that we know we have a real chance to make sure this ban goes into effect in December. And that's going to be a key thing that we'll be fighting on.
0: And FRC was on your side on this issue as well, and watching those who voted, as you just mentioned. It seems to me that there's a great lack of education about all of this, which obviously you are involved on the tip of the spear of trying to educate people of this. But what needs to happen right now, in your opinion? What's the next step?
16: Yeah, I think the next step is we need more people to stand up, more members of Congress to stand up to this industry, because right now we're seeing billions of dollars are flowing into DC right now, flowing into PACs, flowing to super PACs, flowing into campaign accounts, flowing into people's other accounts. Lobbyists are getting bought up by these industries. And at some point, the voice of the people, of our families, of our kids, needs to weigh much more strongly with our members and with the people that are elected than the industry and the money that they have. The money is unlimited for selling these addictive and dangerous drugs because there will always be a market to addict people and hurt them. There will always be a market to sell these drugs that, you know, they're kind of like sin. It makes you feel good at first, then you realize that was a wrong choice to make after the fact. Drugs are truly the embodiment of that. There's always a market for it. We have to stand strong against that market. We need leaders that are going to speak up about the problems with these drugs. We need more parents like Dean Francis who will come up and share the stories of what have happened to their kids from these drugs to get that out there into the public discussion. Because right now, the industry is getting away with very irresponsible messaging. They're marketing marijuana and these hemp-derived products as harmless. They're marketing them as medicine, even though the science shows that they make every ailment worse. These marijuana products are being advertised as they would help veterans with PTSD, even though what we've learned is that they actually make veteran PTSD worse. They give them more suicidal thoughts. They make their lives worse, and yet they're being pushed as medicine for our veterans. And that's just one of the horrible myths that's being pushed by these industries. So we need people to speak up. We need more education, and we need real leadership in Congress to shut these drugs down because they're illegal. They need to stay that way.
0: Well, and as I said, thank you for leading the charge on this, and you're not alone. Dean Francis and others are in there as well. But thank you for your leadership in this. In fact, you have, frankly, an explosive new documentary that exposes the rise of today's high-potency marijuana industry. Can you wrap up our remaining couple of minutes here and tell us what that's about?
16: Yep. So this is a groundbreaking documentary on what happened with marijuana legalization, what the industry's been doing, and the people that it's harmed. And this has been done by a major Hollywood studio. I mean, it's a first name Hollywood studio. It's shocking that Hollywood got into this, but there were people, enough people have been hurt where they want the story to come out. You have to check out this documentary. It's called THC Inc. And you have to check it out. Go to learnaboutsam.org/documentary. Learnaboutsam.org/documentary. You can find out more information about this documentary. It's also streaming for free on YouTube. So just look up THC Inc. on YouTube. The full documentary is for free right now on YouTube. It will absolutely blow your mind with what it has. It has stories of two different parents, two different families who were damaged by marijuana, irreparably destroyed their families were by this drug, but yet they're doing something special, even in the wreckage of what it's done. It also talks about the players. You follow some of the different state lawmakers who are fighting this fight, some of the federal lawmakers who are fighting this fight. I mean, the film, there's nothing else like it. You have to check it out. It will give you a full primer on the marijuana issue, and it will expose you to the story that you're not hearing right now. The people that have all the money right now are the people who are making money off of addicting our kids. It's time we heard the other side of the story. It's time America heard that other side of the story before it's too late. So again, check out THC Inc. Online on YouTube right now.
0: Thank you so much, Luke Nefratos, Executive Vice President of Smart Approaches to Marijuana. And that is that's a documentary. It's for parents, for teens, for youth groups. Check it out. That is something that needs to be heard. All right, that wraps up today's program. Thank you so much for joining us. We appreciate it greatly. Hope you have a wonderful evening, and we look forward to being with you again tomorrow right here on Washington Watch.
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20: Thank you for watching his channel. With a national update, I'm Elizabeth May. Academic freedom could soon become a major requirement for colleges seeking federal funding. The Education Department wants college accreditors to make sure school colleges protect free speech and academic freedom. Colleges that fail to meet those standards could risk losing accreditation and access to federal student aid. The proposal would also encourage universities to support a wider range of viewpoints among professors and students. The administration says the goal is to make college campuses more open to debate and to protect people from being punished for expressing different opinions. Supporters say the plan could help restore free speech and intellectual diversity on college campuses. Critics argue that the federal government should have a limited role in deciding how universities operate. The proposal is part of President Trump's broader effort to change higher education and strengthen protections for free speech and academic freedom. In other news, a fast-moving wildfire near Reno, Nevada, forced thousands of families to leave their home as firefighters worked to stop the flames. The Hawk Fire burned more than 15,000 acres and forced more than 42,000 people to evacuate. Another 45,000 people were placed under evacuation warnings. Fire crews from across the region worked from the ground and air to protect neighborhoods. Some families stayed in shelters while waiting for word that it was safe to return home. Officials urged residents to follow evacuation orders and stay alert. As firefighters continued battling the blaze, communities came together to help families who lost their homes or were displaced. The fire is a powerful reminder of how quickly wildfires can threaten entire communities. Meanwhile, a growing wildfire in California also forced families from their homes as firefighters worked to protect communities. The fire burned more than 12,000 acres. Evacuation orders remained in effect, and residents were urged to follow instructions from emergency officials. Firefighters worked around the clock using ground crews and aircrafts to battle the flames. Communities also came together to help families who were forced to leave. Churches and local organizations offered support to those in need. As firefighters continued their difficult work, many prayed for protection for families, first responders, and everyone affected by the wildfire. Officials reminded residents to stay alert and not return home until authorities said it was safe. And a legal fight grew in New York City over Mayor Zoran Mamdani's plan to create city-supported grocery stores. A group representing local businesses filed two lawsuits against the city. The grocer said the plan could create unfair competition for privately owned stores. Mamdani wants to open five grocery stores, one in each borough. The city says the stores could offer basic groceries at about 30% below normal retail price. The first location

0: So here's a question that might bring a little discomfort. How's your media consumption? If you're at all like me, it's probably higher than you'd like to admit. And in the toughest months of the pandemic, it got worse, didn't it? How many lost hours did we spend on social media, TV, podcasts, and more? 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Hello, everyone, and welcome back to Coffee, Conversations of Friends of Faith to Encourage and Equip. I'm Kim Crable, your host. Today, we're going to hear from a woman with a vision for how we can influence the media rather than only allowing the media to influence us. I have found her to be an incredible lady with an inspiring mission. A woman whose passion is to raise up a new media-wise generation and guide and equip professionals working in the media and entertainment to engage their communities with a message of hope, significance, and redemptive love. Well, I think that's a mission worthy of all of our time. And when we return, you're going to meet the woman that's on this mission to change the media world. And who knows, perhaps she'll show how you and I can be a media influencer as well.
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0: Hello, everyone, and welcome back to Coffee. What a mission I introduced, right? Big, big when it comes to media. Well, now I want you to meet the woman behind this incredible mission, Kathleen Cook. Kathleen, you are so busy. You are an actor, a producer, a writer, a speaker, a co-founder of Cook Media Group, and now you've taken on this incredible mission with the media.
2: Well, Kim, it's great being here with you and having the opportunity to talk about what I do.
0: Yes.
2: And what God does.
0: Yes.
2: What God does in our lives when we give it all to Him. So just thanks for having me on the show, and I'm excited to talk with you about all the great things that are happening in media.
0: Yes.
2: We hear so much about the negative things that happen in media.
0: Yes.
2: Today's a day we can talk about what God's doing and how He's going to turn it around.
0: Isn't
2: in media.
0: Isn't that the truth? I mean, you can look at it through the negative lens, or you can look at it as, wow, this is our opportunity to shine.
2: Exactly.
0: And that's what I see you doing. But before we
2: yes.
0: get into all that, I just want to know a little bit more about you. You know, I always like to know the person, the why. It just means a lot. So, you know, did I read somewhere where you were born and lived in Las Vegas for
2: I
0: a while?
2: I did.
0: How did that influence you?
2: Sin City, yeah. I was born in. My yeah. father was recruited to be the first basketball coach in 1949 for Las Vegas High School. Okay. And Bugsy Siegel had built his first casino out in the desert. Vegas was just a stopping place to get water, because there was water there before they'd make their final push through the desert.
0: Mm-hmm.
2: And my father was recruited when Bugsy built this casino and it was turning into a city, that they needed some schools.
0: Mm-hmm.
2: And my father had been a big basketball star mm-hmm. and after the war. And started the basketball program there. He still holds the record in Nevada for winning more high school state championships than anyone else. So, my go daddy.
0: Yeah.
2: And I grew up as a cheerleader.
0: Yes.
2: And I grew up mainly, you know, God prepares you, doesn't He,
0: yeah.
2: in your childhood. You don't know what it's going to happen, or you know, you just follow the Lord, right?
0: Yes.
2: And he blesses you when you follow Him.
0: Yes.
2: And so my favorite thing growing up was an outdoor trash can full of costumes that my mother would fill from flea markets, the Salvation Army, all those kind of places. So I could create my own shows, my own dramas. I could become different characters. My mom even made Barbie doll clothes for me in Victorian clothes could do Victorian plays. But growing up in Vegas was a really interesting place to grow up.

0: up. Two reasons, mainly because it was a transitional community, and you'd have people that would come in there to get wealthy. You know, they thought fame, fortune, you know, this is my last hurrah. And then you had also, I saw from the background, I saw behind the lights what happened. I saw what happened when they didn't make that fame and fortune. And I think in essence, that kind of prepared me to then do what I'm doing now in Hollywood. Because in many ways, Hollywood is that way. We have thousands of people that come into Hollywood, young people every year. The statistics tell us that there are about 22,000 young people that graduate from college every year from four-year universities, ready to hit the streets in California or New York, basically. And so the competition is huge here. And so it's not always bright lights for them. It's what happens behind the bright lights. And that's what I feel God's called us to minister in, specifically for me, with our nonprofit, The Influence Lab.
1: Yes, and I can't, you know what, you brought it up, so let's just go ahead and watch a trailer about it. Thanks for sharing all that. You know, and even before we move on, what a message you just gave to moms about watch your children, see how they're inclined to go, feed that, because that could be God's raising them up. So didn't even mean to talk about that, but you hit that point.
0: Absolutely, and I do talk about that. You know, it's very important. Pay attention to what your kids are playing with.
1: And provide that. And how creative of your mom to do what she did.
0: Exactly.
1: That's because we have, now we have Kathleen Cook because of that. Let's watch this trailer, and then we're going to come back and talk about the Influence Lab.
0: Great.
1: Okay.
2: The strategy for global evangelism hasn't changed much in more than 200 years. But during that time, the world has been transformed. That's why the Influence Lab is about to change everything you know about global evangelism and what we really need to do to make an impact. There's a new explosion happening. It's a digital revolution, and it's impacting everyone, everywhere. That's why the Influence Lab wants to redefine international mission strategy in the digital age. Our guiding premise is that in an era of Facebook, Twitter, and mobile devices, the church must now think about missions in terms of digital boundaries. One of our most important initiatives is Influence Women, a unique outreach to teach, train, and encourage women in media on an international basis. Led by Kathleen Cook, this is a critical area to influence and shift global culture. 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But we need your help. 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Every dollar you give will make a dramatic difference. Our goal is to empower the church to transform the world through media. The Influence Lab.
1: I am telling you, that is powerful. What a mission. And what I heard in that three, maybe four times was two words, the church. Let's talk about that. I love how you're not trying to change the world first. You're going into the church.
0: Tell
1: us about that.
0: Well, Kim, you know, I think more than anything right now, COVID, the pandemic, the global pandemic has changed everything, hasn't it? You know, this, you know, for years we've been traveling around the world speaking with pastors and ministry leaders to get their act together, get their digital community together, get their media together, because the influence of media is the single most important thing that people are involved in. That's what influences our world more than everything. And so, but now since the pandemic hit, what are we doing? We are on our media devices as never before, and they're more important.
1: Oh, yes. You know, we have this little screen. Do you have it on your phone? It tells you how many hours per day you're on.
0: It's
1: like, oh, my goodness, you know. And I look at that and I think, oh, that can't be. That has to be wrong. No, it's right. But what's sadder is we see the teens and, you know, even younger, we see children learning how to do this. I love the fact that you're putting the positive on it, because for me, I love media because it's expanded my ministry in ways that I could have never reached people.
0: Right.
1: But statistics also show the evil side, the downside, the destructive side. So your Influence Lab is to bring the positive, to bring the hope, you say. How are you doing that? How can we be a part of it?
0: Well, you touched on it, Kim. Our statistics tell us that we as adults touch our phones 150 times a day, and that children touch it 85. And they say that now since COVID, that that's gone up to 1,000 times a day that we touch our phones.
1: It's gone up that much.
0: It's gone up that much because we are so relied on that. So we are living in a distracted culture.
1: Yes.
0: We are living in one that is overwhelmed. Mm-hmm. We have reached actually the saturation point of actually consuming media. So we are actually now kind of in a frantic situation, and then many people are in a depressed situation.
1: Yes.
0: Because we can't handle it all.
1: Yes.
0: And so because of that, we as the church, as people who love Jesus, who want to see the love of God mm-hmm. shared and the message of his redemptive power for us shared globally, mm-hmm. we have to then step back and say, okay, how can we use that effectively
1: yes.
0: to reach the culture?
1: Yes.
0: So some of the ways that we try to do that with the Influence Lab is to pay attention, to help people with paying attention to how they're communicating well, speaking the language of the culture.
1: Mm-hmm.
0: You know, years ago, it's so funny, we were on a set in Nashville shooting a show, and we had just finished shooting all day, and we have crews from all over the country and all over the world we work with, and this crew came in and said, oh, hi, we didn't know you were in town. There were some other people there, and they said, oh, you know, we want to thank you so much. This particular crew had been from a very large congregational church and with a big media department, and they said, we're so glad, you know, we're able to come in and teach us earlier in the year. And, you know, we've just had a great time of fellowship together here. And the people that were with us, who we don't always hire non-believers. We always hire the people who are doing the best things. And we also feel like as a production company, that that's a way of actually seeding and witnessing into people's lives.
1: Absolutely.
0: And so there were several of them there who were not Christians. And they looked at us like, what does fellowship mean?
1: Yeah.
0: What does fellowship mean? You know,
1: right.
0: What are they talking about?
1: Yes.
0: And so we need to speak the language of the culture.
1: Yes.
0: How are they speaking? How are they wanting? You know, it's not how we want to be talked to as Christians, mm-hmm. but how do they want to be talked to?
1: Yes.
0: And I think that's one of the mistakes we've made in mm-hmm. communicating well.
1: Mm-hmm.
0: And so that's one of the powerful things that we try to teach with the Influence Lab.
1: Mm-hmm.
0: We also go into communities globally mm-hmm. with their teams mm-hmm. and help them understand what their culture is about
1: mm-hmm.
0: so that they can communicate within their culture.
1: Mm-hmm.
0: The way we communicate in Russia, the way we communicate in the Philippines, the way we communicate in Jakarta, the way we communicate in Italy is not the same way as we do here in America.
1: Right.
0: And so those flavors and those cultural things have to be embedded into the programs
1: mm-hmm.
0: to make people want to watch them. You know, if you were doing a show here that would be totally different from who you are,
1: mm-hmm.
0: people wouldn't want to tune into you.
1: Right.
0: You have reached an audience, Kim, of people who you've been able to communicate with
1: mm-hmm.
0: and you know that audience well mm-hmm. and you've been able to communicate with them. And that's what the Influence Lab is. How do we do that better?
1: And that takes intention.
0: Yes.
1: And it takes a real heart. You know, Kathleen, it takes a real heart that you have to be able to take the time to not just talk at people, but to be able to communicate in a way that they want to hear you.
0: Right.
1: Because in our world today, that is so important. As people are scanning the media, and I'm preaching to the choir here, but in case our audience doesn't know, I mean, statistics of the suicidal rate, all these things, even among our teens. I read yesterday in preparing for this that one of the statistics is that teen boys especially feel more alone now than they ever have before because of the media, because of what they're seeing, what they're reading. So even the concept of being able to bring, you know, to we who are not professionals in the media that are just watching today, to be able to use our language mm-hmm. better. Mm-hmm. Because what you're saying to me is, yes, you have this great mission, but we can take it on individually as well, correct?
0: Absolutely. And, you know, Kim, it's interesting that you brought up teen boys and the depression rates.
1: Yes.
0: Because, you know, statistics and research shows that they are overwhelmed with that, and it's isolating them.
1: Exactly.
0: In fact, you know, one of the things I do within our country, our company. Sorry, can't talk fast enough here.
1: I know.
0: Is to study futurists. What are the futurists saying about not just trends, but where are we going to be in 10 years?
1: Yes.
0: They study 10 years out. One of the things that they're showing within young people today is this isolation and depression, and how it's growing.
1: Yes.
0: And how media is actually feeding that into them.
1: Yes.
0: In fact, they are saying that within a few years, we teens will not want to venture out on their own to do anything. They will only try things out first through AI, augmented reality.
1: Yes.
0: They want to be able to do it something online and test it, because they are so afraid to actually do it out there for real.
1: Yes.
0: So they'll learn how to date on AI. They'll learn how to drive a car. They'll learn how to apply for a job. They'll learn how to talk to their parents, even, because even their parents have separated from them. They come home from work, and the first thing they do is plop in front of the TV.
1: Yes.
0: Or they're on their phones constantly.
1: Yes.
0: And so we have just separated and isolated ourselves so much, and the young people are craving for relationships. They're craving for that one-on-one time that they need, and they don't even know it most of the time.
1: You know, sometimes I travel a lot. I'm in the airports, restaurants, and you see families, 3, 4, 5, 7, or 8, they're all on their phones. And I always think, I am so thankful that when I was raising my boys that we didn't have those phones, because I probably would have been there with them. I'm not saying that I'm any better. I'm just saying, because that's the way of the world. But I think, raising your kids, they grow up so fast anyway, and I just want to go over and say, oh, please put the phones down.
0: Yeah.
1: You're going to regret this. You have
0: yeah.
1: such a short period of time
0: yeah.
1: with your family. So, yeah.
0: Well, they've lost their ability even to know how to communicate between each
1: yes.
0: other.
1: Yes.
0: And so they have these once in a while moments, and those usually many times explode.
1: Yes.
0: Because they are both in different worlds, and they're not understanding each other. They don't understand who their friends are, what their interests are. The kids don't really care what the parents are going through. And so you have this real discommunication when those devices were designed for us to communicate. It's so interesting.
1: You know, Kathleen, there's a root to everything, right? And you think about, you listen to that, and I think, boy, that is exactly what the enemy would want to do,
0: mm-hmm.
1: to isolate us just as much as God has a plan for us to make us whole, to make us unified, to make us one body, to love one another, to be compassionate and kind. You know, the enemy's plan is to isolate, to separate, to
0: right.
1: kill, steal, and destroy.
0: Right.
1: So how does that put the spiritual slant on that? Because this is a devised plan, an intentional plan to disrupt the family,
0: yes.
1: to make us not be able to communicate.
0: Well, I think, first of all, Kim, as Christians, as believers, we need to change the direction we're going.
1: Yes. And we can.
0: And decide, and we can.
1: Yes.
0: I love the scripture in Philippians 2:5 that says, let this mind be in you that was in Christ Jesus.
1: Yes.
0: I love the new Passion Translation of that. It says, let the motivation
1: yes.
0: of Jesus be in you.
1: Mm-hmm.
0: So when the motivation of who we are mm-hmm. is in us, when we care about that person that's sitting across from us, whether we're paying attention to someone in the crowd. I mean, we have the opportunity to minister wherever we are. If we get our eyes off this phone
1: yes.
0: and start looking out on who's out there that is having issues or difficulties, you'd be surprised. You know, we travel a lot, and sitting in airports, just watching people, or sitting in restaurants, just watching people, what we can observe around us and be gracious and kind to people to
1: yes.
0: be able to walk into their lives. God calls us to be a neighbor. You know, so I'm saying, yes. How are you ministering to the neighbor next door to you? Well, maybe that's in a coffee shop, or maybe that's in a work situation. Wherever you are, God calls us to let his mind of love and care and peace, that story of redemption, live through us. It's one of the reasons I was so adamant about writing a devotional, because yes. I wanted people to get back in the Word.
1: Yes.
0: You know, the statistics tell us that when you are reading the Bible four or more times a week, you will dramatically change the direction of your life.
1: Yes, and I want to talk about that devotional as soon as we get back from break. But before we go to that break, I just want to thank you for, you know, the opening up the communication and showing how important the media is and what we're consuming. It is something that really is destroying our families right now, and we have to. I love that you're trying to put the hope back into it. So take just a minute before we go to break. Speak to the families about the importance of using this media for something other than just around the table.
0: Yes, yes. Well, you know, we're all on social media.
1: Yes.
0: So what are you doing that are sending out positive messages there?
1: Yes.
0: How can we take your little group that you are communicating with and change the mindset of Jesus within those postings? How do you do that? Well, sometimes we like to just post a Bible scripture, right?
1: Yes.
0: Well, that's great. But how is that communicating to someone else of what it means to you?
1: Right.
0: How are you communicating that? So I would also say to viewers, you know, don't just post a Bible scripture, but post something that is meaningful to you and why it is. Post things that are positive.
1: Yes.
0: Post things how you can be bridge builders and peace givers and carers of other people. Mm. Post those places that people are needing help.
1: Yes.
0: You know, a great, great example of that is recently we worked with a church, and a pastor we were working with wasn't really communicating well on his social media. So we said to him, you know, one of the most important things that you can do is communicate your life.
1: Yes.
0: Be open about who you are and be bold enough and vulnerable to do that. Mm-hmm. And so he did that. He just communicated a few things. And a gal was just scrolling through and saw his little communication. Well, came to church that Sunday, gave her life to the Lord, and the next day she was killed in an automobile accident.
1: Oh, my goodness.
0: It was a social media post that got her to come to church, that got her to do that. It's powerful what we can do on social media.
1: And it's real.
0: And
1: sometimes
0: it's real.
1: We need to be more real than religious. We'll be right back.
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1: Hello, everyone, and welcome back to Coffee. I think that we have all learned so much from you, Kathleen, and there's so much more. I wish we had 2 hours to talk, but I do want to talk about this incredible devotional that's just out, Hope for Today, and I love what you're talking about, how we don't do this because we're distracted. So take a minute and explain, share about your devotional.
0: Yes. Well, you know, Kim, this came out of just a love for the Word and a love for other people. Because I saw the importance of what happens when we are in the Word, and when we're not just in the Word, but we're engaged with God. And when we are reading the Word of God, we become engaged with Him on a day-to-day, moment-to-moment basis.
1: Yes.
0: And so Hope for Day came out of a couple instances. Our production company was in London back in 2002, and they had a bombing in the subway. They call it the tube there.
1: Uh-huh.
0: We were in a van with a film crew heading to the British Library at the time, mm-hmm. and we would have been in that tube had we not had all of our equipment and our crew with us that day.
1: Right.
0: But as we were driving by, the bomb went off on the street next to us. And so it was the first time in 100 years they closed all of theaters in London. It was basically their 9/11.
1: Oh, yeah.
0: And so we weren't able to get to the British Library, of course, that day. Everything closed down. We went back the next day, and the curator was there, and we had gathered materials and set things aside that we wanted to film. And she said, you know, you've set all these things aside, but she said, I brought out one more thing because of what happened yesterday. And she said, I thought you might be interested in that. And she handed me Anne Boleyn's Bible that she had scratched on the side of her name, Annie.
1: Yeah.
0: And she had this in her hand, and as this curator handed me that Bible, it was like the Holy Spirit just came into my heart and said, we don't appreciate the precious words that have been left here for you to live by.
1: Mm.
0: And it was just like this moment that I knew God was speaking to my heart about something significant.
1: Mm.
0: Fast forward, we started working with a client called the Center for Bible Engagement. They did an 8-year, $1 million study on the habits and activities of Christians. What we do as Christians that actually affect our lives in positive ways.
1: Mm.
0: So they studied how often we went to church, read our Bible, prayed, watch great shows like this, podcasts. What are those things that actually really change the direction of our lives?
1: Right.
0: The single most important thing that came out of that study was Bible reading 4 or more times a week.
1: Mm.
0: In fact, they found that if you're only reading the Bible 1 to 3 times a week, you'll make no significant choices or changes any different from someone who never reads the Bible.
1: Mm.
0: And so when you start reading the Bible 4 more times a week, dramatic changes happen in people's lives. Statistics tell us that drug and alcohol use fell by 70%.
1: Mm.
0: Bitterness, angerness fell by 40%. Even
1: yes.
0: obesity falls by 20%. We stop eating.
1: Yes,
0: because we start eating the Word of God, right?
1: Exactly. That's it. Well, I love this book, and thank you so much for explaining all that. And, you know, I believe, Kathleen, that, you know, when we are in the Word, we fall in love with Jesus.
0: Yes.
1: And when we fall in love with Jesus, everything about us changes. And you are such an incredible example of that. And you are such an inspiration. And your mission is amazing. And we're going to be putting here how everyone can reach out to you, because we all want to have less of the media influencing us so that we can influence our world.
0: Yes,
1: for Christ.
0: Where we're living in a very busy and distracted culture.
1: Yes.
0: And that's the subtitle of the book.
1: Yes.
0: How to Stay Connected to God in a Distracted Culture.
1: Yes.
0: We're so busy. And the statistics tell us that we are overly busy and
1: yes.
0: we're overly distracted because of our media.
1: Kathleen, thank you so
0: yes.
1: much for joining us today. What an honor to have you. So often it seems like the media is one of Christianity's biggest opponents. Its voice is so loud and so pervasive. And it often scoffs at biblical truths. But hearing about Kathleen's ministry brings hope, doesn't it? Let's take that hope and begin putting it into action. As Christians, we can choose to be the influencers. So thank you so much for joining us for today. It's been an honor, as always, to be invited into your home. I hope you are ready, already thinking about one step you can take to bring the truth and values of God's kingdom to bear upon the world of entertainment and media. Look forward to seeing you next time on Coffee.

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2: I'm just thankful to Andrew Womack for his obedience to Christ for as long as I can remember, you know, and he's just blessed me, every member of my family. I've been healed of MS. I've been healed of cancer since then. All God's work, all because I was equipped with all the tools that I needed.
1: And now, here's Andrew.
3: Welcome to our Tuesday's broadcast of the Gospel Truth. Today I'm continuing a series talking about having a new perspective. I'm taking this teaching from 2 Corinthians chapter 4, verse 16, all the way through 2 Corinthians 5, 21. And I've got brand new teaching out on this. This is the USB, and the USB will have both the audio and the video, CD and DVDs on there, taken from our television program. And then we also have a little booklet that will summarize this. It's just a 50-page booklet. We are offering this as a free gift to you. We do encourage people to give. There is cost to this. Just the postage on this is expensive. And we'll put out tens of thousands of these, so we encourage you to give. But I want you to have this, and so if you'll request it, we'll send it to you free and postpaid if you so desire. So I've already covered a lot of material. I'm now into 2 Corinthians chapter 5 and in verse 8. Real quickly, let me just say that Paul talked about that he had gone through all of these hardships, but he says it's just a light affliction. How could you say that when he suffered more than you and I have ever suffered? It was because, he says, it's only for a moment. So he recognized it was temporary. He put it into the light of eternity, thought about that, you know, 1,000 years from now in eternity, we won't even remember all of these things that we're dealing with. And then he talked about that there were rewards that were coming his way that would more than compensate for anything that he had suffered. And then in 2 Corinthians 4:18, he says, we are looking not at the things which are seen, but at the things which are not seen, because everything that can be seen is temporal or temporary, but everything that cannot be seen is eternal. We are going to spend more time in the eternal spiritual realm than we ever spend here on this physical earth. And yet to most people, they are just limited to only what they can see, taste, hear, smell, and feel. Their five senses. They aren't aware of the spiritual world, angels, God around them, and they aren't aware of the spirit inside of them. When you get born again, you receive a new spirit and you are completely new. So to illustrate what he's talking about, he starts talking about heaven, and he starts talking about that someday this physical body is going to be laid down and it will be decayed, but we will receive a glorified body from the Lord. And then he kind of summarized all of those things that he said in 2 Corinthians 5:7 by saying, we walk by faith and not by sight. And you know, I could spend, I don't know, multiple days on this one thing. I'm just going to say it and let it go. But sad to say, most Christians walk by sight and not by faith. But that's not the way it's supposed to be. You know, some of the things that I've been saying, I know that there's people watching these programs and they think, boy, you are crazier than a March hare. You just don't understand. But it's because you don't understand. You don't look at things through faith. There are some people that the only reality that they have is what they can see, taste, hear, smell, and feel. And it doesn't matter if the Bible says that God's going to supply all of your need according to His riches and glory. That doesn't have any impact on you. You only go by what you see in your bank account about the money that you have in your wallet. There are people watching this that you know that the Bible says that God has already provided healing. He went about doing good, healing all that were oppressed of the devil. Acts chapter 10, verse 38, that He wants you to prosper and be in health, even as your soul prospers. 3 John chapter 1, verse 2. 1 Peter 2, 24, by His stripes we were healed, and on we could go quoting scriptures. You know that, but what dominates you is what you feel, what the doctor says, what the doctor's report says. And to you, that is more real than the Word says. And that's the reason that you still have your sickness, is because you aren't walking by faith, you're walking by sight. Most Christians don't even recognize how carnal we are. They don't recognize how limiting we are to God, because God says these things, but that doesn't matter. The lawyer said this. The banker said this. The politician says this. Most of us are more controlled by the things that we are experiencing in the natural realm than we are the spiritual realm. So what is the spiritual realm? Jesus said this in John chapter 6, verse 63. He says, it's the spirit that quickens. That word quickens means makes alive. The flesh profits nothing. The words that I speak unto you, they are spirit and they are alive. This word, God's word, is spirit. It's a way to see into the spirit realm. You know, if I was in a building and I couldn't see what it's like outside, I don't know if the sun's shining or if it's raining, sleet, hail, whatever. I couldn't tell. So I'd go look out a window, and through that window I could see what's going on outside. This is our window into the spiritual realm, into God's spiritual realm. Now, you can get into the spiritual realm through drugs, alcohol, and different ways, but the way into God's spiritual realm to see what God is doing is in this word right here. And so how do you know what is spiritually true? You go to the Word, and whatever God's Word says, that's the truth. And we need to get to where we walk by faith in what God says more than we walk by faith in what we see, taste, hear, smell, and feel. And I'm telling you, there are very, very few Christians who do that. Most Christians are just, in a sense, trapped. They're in prison to their physical senses and what they see, taste, hear, smell, and feel. I'm not denying that we have a physical reality, but I am denying that that's all there is to it. There's also a spiritual world, and the spiritual world and the spiritual truth that is revealed through the Word of God will trump physical reality. I'm not denying that there are negative things in the physical realm. If I have a pain in my body, I don't deny that I have it. But I do deny that that's all there is to it, because in my spirit realm, I've got the same power that raised Jesus Christ from the dead, Ephesians 1, 19 through the end of the chapter. That's what I acknowledge. And I've learned that death and life are in the power of my tongue, Proverbs 18, 21, and that with my words, I can have whatsoever I say. Mark chapter 11, verse 23, I've learned these things, and so I put them into practice, and I have seen my physical body change. You know, it wasn't long ago that we played a lot of healing videos on my television program. I think there was like 7 weeks of it. And we showed dozens and dozens of people who had a physical problem. A doctor confirmed it. They had a physical report. And yet they began to start walking by faith and saying and speaking and doing what God's Word says. And the spiritual realm is stronger than the physical realm. The spiritual realm existed before the physical realm existed. It will exist after this physical world is gone. The spiritual world is more real than the physical world. It's a apparent force. And if you'll get to where you walk by faith and tap into who you are and what you have in the spirit, the physical realm will bow its knee. It'll change. Boy, those are powerful statements. So again, verse 8, we are confident. I say, are you confident in what I'm saying? There are some of you that acknowledge that it's true. You've heard these things. You've read these scriptures, but you aren't confident in it. You're more confident in a bank statement than you are in what the Word of God has to say about your finances. You're more confident in what you feel in your body than you are what God's Word has to say. You can get to a place where God's Word is real. You know, I heard a testimony one time about a woman that went to a conference and she had a huge goiter on her neck. And so she came forward for prayer and they prayed for her, and she stood up the next day and she says, Jesus healed me of this goiter. And did you know people applaud and praise God, because they understand that just like that fig tree, Jesus cursed it, and it didn't look like anything had happened immediately, but the next day, the fig tree had dried up from the roots. That's out of Mark chapter 11. And so people understand that sometimes when God speaks, it happens below the surface. It might take a short period of time for what has happened in the spiritual realm to manifest in the physical realm. So the day after she got prayer, she stood up and said, God healed me of my goiter last night. And they could still see this goiter on her neck. but they gave her mercy and figured maybe it was in process. She went back the next year to the same conference, and she got up and gave a testimony that it was 1 year ago that Jesus healed me of this goiter, but she still had it. And people thought, this is strange, but they didn't say anything. Then the next year she came back, and here she was still giving the same testimony, and that goiter was still there. They could see it. And so people begin to be bothered and said, this woman is testifying that she's healed when it's obvious that she's not healed. And so they went to the leaders of the conference and said, you've got to restrain this woman. You've got to tell her that she can't give a testimony about being healed until that thing is gone. And so anyway, that night she prayed and she said, Jesus, I know that you healed me. I know that it was done 2 years ago. I received it the moment that they prayed for me, but these people can't believe that anything happens if they can't see it. Would you please just take away this thing so that they could see that by your stripes I was healed? And the next morning she got up and that goiter was gone, and she got up in front of the group and she says, I told you that I was healed. You can get so confident like that that you know you're healed even if your body doesn't feel like it. And I know some of you listening to me right now are saying, boy, you're weird. You're just saying that something is so when it really isn't so, hoping that that'll make it so. No, what I'm saying is that I don't deny that there's something in the physical realm. I'm not saying it isn't so. I'm saying, yeah, I've got a problem, but I'm saying that there is also a spiritual me. There's a spiritual realm, and in the spirit, I have the same power in me that raised Christ from the dead. By his stripes, I was healed. And I am going to focus on what I have in the spirit instead of what I don't have in the physical. And to the degree that I do that, then I'll see this physical realm reflect what has already taken place in the spiritual realm. Man, that's awesome. So again, are you confident of what the Word of God says? Are you walking by faith or are you walking by sight? Well, that's a question that you need to ask yourself. And you know, it's not always one or the other. It's not like you have to be total faith or total sight. It could be a mixture of the two. And I think this is where most people are. They have some faith they're trying to operate in, but you need to continue and pursue this until you can be like Paul saying, I am confident, I say, and willing rather to be absent from the body and to be present with the Lord. Here's another one of those intangibles that Paul was focused on that kept him from magnifying his problems and just shrunk them down to nothing. He says that if you are absent from the body, this is talking about if your physical body dies, you are immediately present with the Lord. Did you know that there are some people that teach that when you die, that there is a soul sleep and that you're just in stasis or something until the second coming of the Lord, and then you get resurrected and stuff? That's not what the Bible teaches. Paul said right here that the moment he left this body, boom, present with the Lord. And you know, I've had the privilege of talking to a number of people who have physically died and then came back to life, and I've had them tell me about what they experienced after they died. And I guarantee you, they did not just go into a nothingness. They did not go into some kind of a soul sleep. They immediately were in the presence of the Lord. I even had one lady that worked for us that when she died, she went to hell. And as she was going into hell, she began to scream and cry out to the Lord. And she came back to life. They revived her and she got born again right there on the operating table. And anyway, she was telling me about this. But you go to one or two places instantly. There also is no purgatory the way that the Catholic Church teaches, that you go into some sub-heaven and you have to have people give indulgences or do prayers or light candles to get you out of purgatory and into heaven. You immediately either go into the presence of the Lord if you're born again, or you go into the presence of the devil. You go separated from God for all eternity. In verse 9 it says, wherefore we labor that whether present or absent, and in the previous verse, this was talking about whether present with the Lord in your glorified body, or if you are absent from that and you're still here on the earth, we may be accepted of him. For we must all appear before the judgment seat of Christ, that everyone may receive the things done in his body according to that he hath done, whether it be good or bad. Here's another thing. Paul, in the previous chapter, verse 18, said we were looking at things that cannot be seen. Did you know you can't prove what is going to happen after you die? But Paul here, based on the Word of God and Scriptures, and there's many Scriptures we could go into on this, but we are all going to stand before the judgment seat of Christ. For those of us who've been born again, we are going to be judged according to our works and rewards, not for the purpose of rejection or punishment. Jesus has already paid for all of our sin. So any person who's born again is not going to be punished once we stand before the Lord. According to 1 Corinthians chapter 3, God said that everything that we do is like building materials, either gold, silver, and precious stones, or wood, hay, and stubble. Those would be things of the flesh, of our own doing. And he said when we stand before the Lord, it's like God is going to stick a match to it, and if it was the gold, silver, and precious stones, it will abide the fire. But everything that was just of your own doing, carnal, your own way of doing things, even if it's good, but if you were doing it in your own strength and power, that'll be like wood, hay, and stubble, and it will burn up and it'll be reduced to ashes. And it goes on to say in 1 Corinthians chapter 3 that we will suffer loss, yet we ourselves will be saved, yet so as by fire. In other words, you will lose your rewards. You may not have many rewards if you weren't living for God, but you won't lose your salvation. God is not going to accept us or reject us based on our own performance. We get accepted in the Beloved, what it says in Ephesians chapter 1, 6. We're already accepted in the Beloved. All of our sins were placed upon Jesus, and He became sin for us who knew no sin, that we might be made the righteousness of God. God put all of our sin into Jesus, and He paid for that sin, and then He put all of Jesus' righteousness in our born-again spirit. So when a Christian stands before God, it's only for the purpose of rewards and recognition like that. It's not for the purpose of rejection. For people that don't know the Lord, they will be separated from God for all eternity. And so that's what this verse is talking about. And then in verse 11, he says, "Knowing therefore the terror of the Lord, we persuade men, but we are made manifest unto God, and I trust also are made manifest in your conscience." And so because of what he had just said, that everybody's going to have to give an account and stand before God, either for rewards or to be judged and sent to hell if you rejected your salvation, because of that and because of the terror of that, Paul said that, man, we are made manifest unto all people, and we persuade people. In other words, one of his motivations for living and suffering all of the hardship that he did was because he loved people and he hated to see people that would spend an eternity separated from God, paying for their own sins. So because of that, he was persuading people. In verse 12, it says, "For we commend not ourselves again unto you, but give you an occasion to glory on our behalf, that ye may have somewhat to answer them which glory in appearance and not in heart." The context of all of this is that Paul's apostleship had been challenged by the Corinthians. Some were saying they were of Paul, and some others of I'm of Peter or of Cephas or of Apollos or things like this. And there was division, and there were some people that were rejecting him. And in the first letter to the Corinthians, he spent a lot of time trying to establish his authority and that he's the one that led them to the Lord and that they should listen to him. And so now he's saying, I'm not beginning again to start commending myself. He'd already done that in the previous letter and stuff. He says, I'm just giving you some explanation about how we're doing things so that you can glory on our behalf, so that they could praise God for the things that God had done in the Apostle Paul. In verse 13, it says, "For whether we be beside ourselves, it is to God, or whether we be sober, it is for your cause." And again, I could spend more time on this, but in the previous letter, they had accused him of being crazy. They had accused him of losing his mind. And so he's just referring. He says, you know, it really doesn't matter to me what you think. It doesn't matter if you think I'm crazy or not. He says, I'm just doing these things in the sight of God. He's the only one that I have to answer to, is the point that he's getting across. In verse 14, he says, "For the love of Christ constraineth us, because we thus judge that if one died for all, then we're all dead, and that he died for all, that they which live should not henceforth live unto themselves, but unto him which died for them and rose again." Let me go back to the 14th verse. And it says the love of Christ constrains us. This word constrain here, it means it holds together to compress or arrest, compel, preoccupy. All of those are parts of the definition of this word. And Paul is just saying that it's the love of Christ that constrained him. You know, so much of Christianity today is serving God out of a sense of debt and obligation. They've been told that God loves them proportional to their performance, and so they are doing things trying to earn God's favor. It's not motivated by love. And the Scripture says in 1 Corinthians chapter 13 that if you speak with tongues of men and of angels, if you can prophesy, if you understand all mysteries, if you have enough faith that you could move a mountain, and if you aren't motivated by God's kind of love, it profits you nothing. There is a large segment of quote-unquote Christianity today that is doing things with the wrong motive, and it's profiting them nothing. But Paul here says it's the love of Christ that was constraining him. You know, I can say these things with conviction because I got born again when I was 8 years old. It was a genuine conversion. But then I went to church and I fell under this doctrine, this teaching that I had to do things to earn God's favor. And I was an introvert. I had trouble speaking to people. And yet I forced myself to go through a class that they gave about how to witness to people. And I not only went to adult visitation, but I started a youth visitation. And I forced myself to go knock on a dozen doors a week, witnessing to people, inviting them to church. But I can tell you what I was thinking. I didn't care about those people. I was doing this for me. I was doing this to gain God's favor. And I would go back to church after I'd witnessed to a dozen people that week, and I'd bring back their scalp and say, look, I witnessed to so many people, and they'd give me little awards and stuff. I was doing it for the pat on the back that I was getting. But did you know, after I encountered God in a supernatural way on March the 23rd, 1968, and I mean the love of God just overwhelmed me, did you know I started making over 100 visits a day, and I didn't turn these in. I wasn't doing it to get a pat on the back. I fell in love with people, and I just wanted everybody to know God the way that He had revealed Himself to me. And this is what Paul's talking about. There's people watching this program right now that you may be doing the right things. You may be going to church, paying your tithes, working in the Sunday school, doing things. But man, if you're doing it motivated by anything except just pure love for the Lord and letting that love of the Lord flow through you to other people, then according to 1 Corinthians chapter 13, it profits you nothing. Paul here was talking about that it was the love of Christ that constrained him, compelled him, that hemmed him in and made him put his life on the line because he loved people so much. I tell you, if you aren't doing it motivated by love, you're just making noise. So I've got this teaching entitled A New Perspective, and this is a little booklet that will summarize that. We're offering this to you free and postpaid. No obligation to it. We encourage you to give. We'll put out tens of thousands of these through these programs. And so we need people to give. But if you could not or would not send anything, we'll send it to you free and postpaid. And then we have CDs and DVDs. And this is a USB that will have both the audio and the video on it. And I tell you, this teaching, I believe, would change your perspective. That's what the title of it is, A New Perspective. And I tell you, even if you're born again, many people still have the perspective that you had before you got born again. 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
3: Hello, this is Andrew Womack, and I'd like to give you a special invitation to our Next Level Conference. This is going to be held at our facilities here in Woodland Park on October the 14th through the 15th. And Billy Epperhart, the CEO of our ministry, is the one who's kind of heading this up. We're also going to be having Colin Carr speak, and Colin is just an entrepreneur that in just over a decade has seen his business go nationwide, all 50 states. Just powerful, the things that he's doing. We're also having Karen Conrad Metcalf that's speaking, and she works with Billy Epperhart and the Wealth Builders, and I mean, she's just a blessed lady of the Lord. And our main speaker is John Maxwell. And so this is going to be about leadership. There's going to be a lot of things about real estate and just all kinds of next level type of thing. If you feel God is calling you to more, you need to join us on October the 14th through the 15th here in Woodland Park, Colorado.
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0: Welcome back to Christ in Prophecy and the third episode in our four-part series titled, Taking God at His Word. Taken from the messages delivered at our regional conference held in Kentucky during the spring of 2026, this series is exploring the promises of Bible prophecy. In week one, we shared a message from Nathan Jones entitled, Satan's Long War Against the Jews. Last week, Pastor Bob Russell spoke about facing death with confidence. And this week, Pastor Terry Cooper of Nineveh Christian Church and our host for this conference will share his powerful insights from Bible prophecy. Terry is a dear friend and so passionate about the Lord's soon return that he serves on our board of trustees.
1: Terry's going to continue this series with his sermon titled, A Voice Crying in the Wilderness. After affirming that God revealed his will, heart, and purposes through the prophets and his son, we're going to pick up with John the Baptist. Terry is going to challenge the church to be a voice crying in the wilderness and so inherit God's eternal promises. Here now is Pastor Terry Cooper.
2: So today, I'm going to open the Word and look at the person and the role of John the Baptist regarding the role and the purpose of the church in the last days. Why John the Baptist? Because he was a prophet who had foreknowledge of the first coming of the Messiah. And what gave him that foreknowledge? The Spirit of God was in John, giving him foreknowledge. Is it possible that the church of the last days will also have foreknowledge regarding the second coming of the Messiah? Why? Why would I say that? Because the Spirit of God, the same Spirit of God, is in the church today, like it was in John. Is there a connection between John preparing the way for Jesus' first coming and the church's role to prepare a way for Jesus' second coming? I'm not going to give you my opinion, just truth from the Word of God about what God is clearly speaking to the church of the last days. I've always believed that the overriding purpose of the church, if you could melt it all down and why are we here? It was to prepare people to meet God. It's to prepare people to meet God. We're all going to meet God one day. And for 2,000 years, the church has been preparing people to meet God, either through the grave or through the clouds, one way or the other, we're going to meet him. And when I look at the life and purpose of John the Baptist, it is the same as the church

regarding John the Baptist's birth and purpose. It was given, Isaiah's prophecy was given about 700 years before John the Baptist was born. So let's go to Isaiah chapter 40. Listen. It's the voice of someone shouting, clear the way through the wilderness for the Lord. Make a straight highway through the wasteland for our God. Fill in the valleys, level the mountains and hills, straighten the curves, smooth out the rough places, and then the glory of the Lord will be revealed. And all people will see it together. The Lord has spoken. What is that? It's called foreknowledge. God gave Isaiah foreknowledge. For the Lord does nothing without first revealing it to his servants, the prophets. And John did come. Some 700 years after Isaiah's foreknowledge, he is born of supernatural birth by elderly parents. And this is what angel Gabriel reveals to Zechariah, the father of John the Baptist, while he's serving in the Jerusalem temple. Let's just label it foreknowledge. Luke 1:17. The angel speaking to John's father. He will be a man with the spirit and the power of Elijah. He will prepare the people for the coming of the Lord. He will turn the hearts of their fathers to their children, and he will cause those who are rebellious to accept the wisdom of the godly. Gabriel is telling Zechariah that his son will fulfill not just Isaiah's prophecy, but he will also fulfill Malachi's prophecy, who also had foreknowledge. God didn't just give John foreknowledge. He also revealed that he was the fulfillment. John knew that he was the fulfillment of Isaiah's 700-year-old prophecy. Rare knowledge, if that's a word. He knew it. He knew that he was the manifestation of the prophecy of Isaiah 700 years in advance. How do I know that he knew? John 1:19. This was John's testimony when the Jewish leaders sent priests and temple assistants from Jerusalem to ask John, who are you? He came right out and said, I am not the Messiah. Well then, who are you? They asked. Are you Elijah? No. He replied, are you the prophet we are expecting? No. Then who are you? We need an answer for those who sent us. What do you have to say about yourself? And John replied in the words of the prophet Isaiah. He knew. I am a voice shouting in the wilderness, clear the way for the Lord's coming. God gave John foreknowledge regarding the Messiah. This is important. Past, present, and future. All three. Now, all of that background was to get to the main point today. What if? I love what if questions. Makes us think. What if God has given us, the church of the last days, foreknowledge regarding the second coming of Christ? And what if the church of the last days is going to have a similar role to John in the early days? I am a voice shouting in the wilderness. Clear the way for the Lord's coming. Preparing the people to meet God. Why? Because he's coming. And if that's true, what would that voice shouting in the wilderness be shouting today? And if this what if is real, what would the voice shouting in the wilderness in the church in the last days, what would it be shouting? What would the message be? Let's look at what John said. The Bible says that John was filled with the Holy Spirit from birth. So I think he would be an excellent pattern for the Holy Spirit-led church today. For we claim the same Holy Spirit. Matthew 3, verse 1. In those days, John the Baptist came to the Judean wilderness and began preaching. His message was, listen carefully, repent of your sins and turn to God, for the kingdom of heaven is near.
The prophet Isaiah was speaking about John when

0: he said 700 years before, he is a voice shouting in the wilderness, prepare the way for the Lord's coming. Clear the road for him. It started with preaching. If you look at the story of John, it started with preaching. It almost always starts with preaching. Noah was a preacher of righteousness. They won't always listen to the preaching, but it almost always starts with preaching. The foreknowledge and calling of God usually requires preaching. Like Jonah walking through the streets of Nineveh, sharing the foreknowledge with others. God was not wanting to sneak up on them. He sent someone with foreknowledge to preach a message. And what was John preaching? Repent of your sins and turn to God. For the kingdom of heaven is near. I told you I wasn't going to give opinions. I'm just going to read to you the scriptures. That's his message. And do you think John knew the exact day or the hour? No. But he knew it was near. I find it interesting that the first recorded sermon of John the Baptist was repent of your sins and turn to God, for the kingdom of heaven is near. And why would I say that's interesting? Because it's the same two things that the modern church doesn't want to preach. Repent. Jesus is coming. Do you find a parallel? The same two things that he came speaking, repent of your sins, the kingdom is near, are the same two things there is a reluctance to say out loud today in the church. Let's keep going in John's sermon, which is based on God's calling and foreknowledge given in the power and authority of the Holy Spirit, the same Spirit we today claim to have in us. Verse 4. John's clothes were woven from coarse camel hair. He wore a leather belt around his waist. For food, he ate locust and wild honey. And people from Jerusalem, from all of Judea, and all over the Jordan Valley went out to see and hear John. And when they confessed their sins, listen, and when they confessed their sins, he baptized them in the Jordan River. That preaching about repentance and the coming kingdom brought the people to confession and repentance and baptism. I've been preaching here for some 26 years now, and I've noticed the same thing. Preach repentance and the coming kingdom, and people will confess their sins. They will repent and get baptized. What a coincidence. Let's go on. This is my favorite part, by the way. Verse 7. But when he saw many Pharisees and Sadducees coming to watch him baptize, he denounced them. You brood of snakes. How's that for a positive message? You brood of snakes, he exclaimed. Who warned you to flee God's coming wrath? Prove by the way you live that you've repented of your sins and turned to God. Don't just say to each other, we're safe. For we're descendants of Abraham. That means nothing. For I tell you, God can create children of Abraham from these very stones. Do you know why that's my favorite part? Because I know John was a holy man full of the Holy Spirit, even from birth. And it was okay for him to call religious pretenders snakes. After John stirs them up with the brood of snakes statement, he says something that forever stirs and convicts me. And I hope it stirs and convicts you as well. Prove by the way you live that you've repented of your sins and turned to God. Your life should declare clearly the transformation of your heart. A repentant life will always bear the fruit of that repentance. And listen carefully now. I believe that some of those snakes became believers. And I find that to be marvelous. We know Nicodemus and Joseph of Arimathea. We don't know other names. But there were snakes that became followers of Christ. Why? Because he preached a simple message. a message that was empowered by the Holy Spirit. I don't think John hated those men when he called them snakes. No, he loved them enough to reveal the truth to them. And what's the truth then? What's the truth now? The kingdom of heaven was coming. The Messiah is coming. And that would require repentance from their life of sin and rebellion. And John preached with the Holy Spirit. And John preached with foreknowledge. About what? About what? Next verse, verse 10. Even now, the axe of God's judgment is poised, ready to sever the root of the trees. Yes, every tree that does not produce good fruit will be chopped down and thrown into the fire. John knew. This is that foreknowledge. John knew the axe was at the root of the tree. It was at the root of the tree of the righteous pretenders. He was confronted by the righteous pretenders. And he knew, he had this knowledge, that the axe is at the root of the tree of the righteous pretenders. And John knew that those trees that didn't bear the fruit of God's Spirit were going to be cut down and thrown into the fire. He had foreknowledge. He knew it. That truth, that spirit, that foreknowledge required John to preach repentance unto salvation. The very two things that the modern American church is reluctant to preach today. Repentance unto salvation. Repent of your sins and turn to God. Why? For the kingdom of heaven is near. It's at this point in John's wilderness sermon that he clearly reveals the Messiah. Not he's coming, he's here. Now, verse 11. I baptize with water those who repent. I baptize with water those who repent of their sins and turn to God. But someone is coming soon who is greater than I am. So much greater that I'm not worthy even to be his slave or to carry his sandals. And he will baptize you with the Holy Spirit and with fire. He is ready to separate the chaff from the wheat with his winnowing fork. And then he will clean up the threshing area, gathering the wheat into his barn, burning the chaff with never-ending fire. So here's my summary. This John sermon is heavy. Did you hear his sermon? Wheat is going to the barns. That's the believers going to heaven. And chaff is going to a never-ending fire. And there's only two options. I can see why some people love John, and I can see why some people hated John. It's a heavy message. It's a heavy message today. It was a heavy message at the first coming. It will be a heavy message at the second coming. Indeed, the sovereign Lord never does anything until he reveals his plans to his servants, the prophet. But what was John's message really communicating? What was this voice crying in the wilderness really communicating? God doesn't want you to perish. That's why he sent John, the messenger, to cry out in the wilderness. And God doesn't find pleasure in the death of anyone. God calls people and gives them foreknowledge of that which he, God, is planning to do. Read the Bible. It's over and over and over and over again. He calls people. He gives them foreknowledge to reveal. This is what I'm about to do. Prepare the way. You're the voice crying in the wilderness. Go tell someone. This has been God's way since the beginning. John came, announcing the arrival of Messiah Jesus. And what then? I want to read Hebrews. What I read earlier, I want to read it again. Hebrews 1, verse 1. Long ago, God spoke many times and in many ways to our ancestors through the prophets. And now in these final days, he has spoken to us. How? Through his Son. Today, please listen carefully. Today, the Bible is your foreknowledge. and the Spirit is your calling. The Bible is your foreknowledge. In this book is prophecy, announcing that which is surely to come. And everything written is going to happen exactly as it has been announced. And the Spirit is your calling. We are the John the Baptists of this generation, the church of the last days. The Bible is our foreknowledge. I know what's coming. 1 Thessalonians 5, verse 1. This is foreknowledge. You know what's coming. Therefore, concerning how and when all this will happen, dear brothers and sisters, we really don't need to write you. For you know quite well that the day of the Lord's return, that's the topic here, right? You know quite well, don't you? You know quite well that the day of the Lord's return will come unexpectedly, like a thief in the night. When people are saying everything is peaceful and secure, then disaster will fall on them as suddenly as a pregnant woman's labor pains begin. And there will be no escape. That's the chaff going into the fire. There will be no escape. And then he talks to the church that has foreknowledge. And they have the Spirit so that they understand what the Word of God is speaking in these days. But you aren't in the dark about these things, brothers and sisters. You won't be surprised when the day of the Lord comes like a thief, for you are all children of the light and of the day. We don't belong to the darkness. We don't belong to the night. So be on your guard, not asleep like the others. Stay alert. Be clear-headed. Night is the time when people sleep and drinkers get drunk. But let us who live in the light be clear-headed, protected by the armor of faith and love, and wearing as our helmet the confidence of our salvation. Jesus is ready to separate the chaff from the wheat with his winnowing fork. And then he's going to clean up the threshing area, gather the wheat to his barn, and burning the chaff in a never-ending fire. And you have foreknowledge. You knew in advance what he was going to do. We are here to preach the gospel of Jesus Christ. It's the purpose of the church. We are to prepare people to meet God. The church does a million things and sometimes forgets the main thing. You have foreknowledge. We have foreknowledge about what's coming. Either through the grave or through the clouds, we will all soon meet God. We are here, the church, to prepare other people to meet God. The foreknowledge is not just for you. So if you're in the room today and you have this foreknowledge and you're keeping it to yourself, it's wrong. The foreknowledge was for you to share with those who don't know yet what's coming. John didn't hate the religious pretenders, even though he called them snakes. He loved them enough to tell them the truth. I believe some of them believed John's message and came later to follow Jesus. But let's make something perfectly clear. And this is the heavy part today. They killed John. We all need to count the cost of being a disciple of Jesus Christ. They killed John. And they killed Peter. And they killed Andrew and Paul. We are in a spiritual war for the souls of men. And it's heavy. So I close with this last thought. In 1988, I had an encounter with God. It was 38 years ago. I can tell you, God still speaks. The Holy Spirit revealed that night this simple truth. Either you believe it all or you believe none of it. And that night changed my life. And shortly after that, God gave me foreknowledge about the soon return of Christ. I could see that which I could never see before, but I could see. I don't know the day, I don't know the hour, don't know the year. But he's coming. I quit my job, took this church with 27 people, had three kids under 16 and a stay-at-home wife. And I've been preaching John the Baptist sermons for 26 years now. I'll change them around a little bit. And the fundamental concept of John's sermon has not changed. Repent of your sins and turn to God, for the kingdom of heaven is near. And just like in the time of John, some have embraced this gospel and some have rejected it. But the truth of John's message remains the same. Jesus is ready to separate the chaff from the wheat with his winnowing fork. And then he will clean up the threshing area, gathering the wheat into his barn, but burning the chaff with never-ending fire. And Jesus told us to count the cost before we become disciples. I declare a truth to you today. It's hard to carry this foreknowledge. It's always been hard to carry this foreknowledge. Look at the heroes of our faith. Knowing that people all around you who still don't know about the coming judgment of God were surrounded by people who don't know. John was surrounded by people who didn't know. They had practiced religion without knowing God. I often think about Noah. Jesus says it's going to be like it was in the days of Noah again. And Noah had foreknowledge. And the Bible said he preached about the coming judgment and the flood, and only 8 people were saved. That's sobering. That's heavy. John the Baptist had Jesus standing with him in Judea. Jesus was on the earth at the same time as John the Baptist, and they still killed John. That's sobering. They weren't there at different times. They were there at the same time. They were on the earth at the same time, and they still killed John. John is not here today. This is our time. Peter, Andrew, James, John, and Paul, they're not here today. This is our time. This is our time. Jesus never said this calling, the Spirit, and the foreknowledge of truth would be easy. He never said that. He just said it would be worth it in the end. So today, we are the voice crying in the wilderness. Prepare the way for the Lord's coming.
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3: 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Godspeed.

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4: When anyone, anywhere, responds to this knowledge by having a desire to know this God, God will move heaven and earth to get the message to you.
3: And now, the continuation of Hal Lindsey's Bible study, the Book of Revelation.
4: If you want to read about it, go just make a note of this. Isaiah chapter 14, verses 12 through 16, and Ezekiel chapter 28. I wrote all about this in my book, Satan's Alive and Well on Planet Earth. Ezekiel chapter 28, verses 11 through 18. So those two describe the fall of Lucifer. But when he fell, he took a lot of the angels, that's this order of beings the Bible describes, who are vastly superior in power and knowledge to humans. But anyway, he led a great number of them in rebellion against God. And they became fallen angels and or demons. But it doesn't say in the Old Testament how many followed him. It tells us here. How many? One third. That's right. And it says, his tail swept away a third of the stars of heaven and threw them to the earth, and the dragon stood before the woman who was about to give birth, so that when she gave birth, he might devour her child. You see, Satan really tried to destroy Jesus. And when God allowed Jesus to be put to death, it was his undoing, because it was God's plan that he would voluntarily take your place and my place. And being a true man and yet also true God, all united in one person, he as a man lived an absolutely sinless life. And therefore he's the only man that ever qualified to take the penalty of all the rest of us and die in our place. And that's the way that Satan was undone. And through his determination to destroy him, he destroyed himself. All right, in verse 5, and she, the woman, the nation of Israel, gave birth to a son, a male child who is to rule all the nations with a rod of iron. Our child was caught up to God and to his throne. The resurrection of Jesus. Verse 6, then the woman fled into the wilderness, where she had a place prepared by God, so that there she would be nourished for 1,260 days. See, now we're leaping forward. We're leaping from history to the future, aren't we? Are you following me? Okay, I hope so. Now, she delivered the child. He was caught up in Israel. Now it leaps to the time the book of Revelation covers. And it talks about the things that I believe are very near in the future. It says, the woman fled into the wilderness where she has a place prepared by God. Now this is Israel, the believing Israelites of the future. These are ones that will be during that 7-year period that immediately precedes the return of Jesus Christ. Verse 7, it says, and there was war in heaven, Michael and his angels waging war with the dragon, Satan. And the dragon and his angels waged war. And they were not strong enough, and there was no longer a place found for them in heaven. You see, if you read the book of Job, the book of Job gives us a little insight into what happens in heaven all the time. Remember, Satan would come before God, chapters 1 and 2. And so Satan and fallen angels have had access to God's presence. But this is when it ends. And it says, and the great dragon was thrown down, the serpent of old, who is called the devil and Satan, who deceives the whole earth. He was thrown down to the earth, and his angels were thrown down with him. All right, now in verse 10, we have the beginning of an application of these things in times, sequences, and places about the things that the book of Revelation describes in that 7 years. In verse 10, it says, then I heard a loud voice in heaven saying, now the salvation and power and the kingdom of God and the authority of his Christ or Messiah have come, for the accuser of our brethren have been thrown down, or has been thrown down, he who accuses them before our God day and night. You remember I told you last week, a secret sin among the Christians down here is an open scandal in heaven. And you know something? It's wonderful to know that we have a high priest sitting next to God, the Father. And it tells us that he says, well, let's read it. First John is just a couple of books back from Revelation. First Epistle of John, chapter 2, verse 1. My little children, I'm writing these things to you that you may not sin. And if anyone sins, literally, but if anyone sins, we have an advocate. This means a defense attorney. With the Father, Jesus Christ, the righteous. You know something? You're never going to stand before God because of something you did. God has absolute righteousness. And you would never be able to stand before God in your own good deeds. That's why Jesus had to come. The second person of the Godhead stepped out of eternity into time and voluntarily took upon himself a human nature. And then voluntarily he laid aside the use of his divine powers and lived as a man. And through doing that, he qualified to die in the place of everyone who would ever live. And he paid that because he loved us. It was voluntary. God the Father didn't put his son to death. That would have been murder. But he, as a man, chose to do it. He is the one that is righteous. And it says, why is that important? Because it says, verse 2, he himself is the propitiation for our sins. This means the one who satisfied the justice of God in our place, propitiation. He is the satisfaction for our sins, and not for ours only, but also for those of the whole world. And there's a pardon with the name of every person who ever lived in the throne room of God. But you can't, the pardon isn't valid until you come to God and say, Lord, I can never be good enough to please you. So right now I accept the gift of pardon that Jesus died to give me. The moment you do that, you have the pardon. And from that moment on, now God wants us to live a good life, but that doesn't determine whether you're going to heaven or not. It determines whether you get rewards. It says that if we build on the foundation that Jesus gave us, that we can build with gold, silver, and precious stones, or wood, hay, and stubble. It says the day of judgment before Christ will declare it. It says if a man suffers loss, he himself will be saved, yet as though by fire. So some of us are going to smell like smoke, and yet we'll be there because Jesus Christ, the righteous one, intercedes for us day and night before the throne of God. And when Satan comes in, he says, ah, look at that guy, Hal Lindsey. So he's one of your kids. Look what he did. Father turns to Jesus. What about it? He says, Father, he's under my blood. And the Father says, case dismissed. All right, now let's go back to Revelation chapter 12. And they overcame him. This is talking about the people who will live during that horrible period of 7 years just before Christ returns. They overcame him by, because of, number one, the blood of the Lamb. Number two, because of the word of their testimony. And number three, they did not love their life even when faced with death. And you know something? I don't care how timid, how fearful a person might be by nature. But I believe that if God ever calls on you to give testimony of your faith when your life is at stake, he will give you the courage to do it. I really believe that. And he says, for this reason, verse 12, rejoice, O heavens, and you who dwell in them, and woe to the earth and the sea. Because the devil has come down to you having great wrath, knowing that he has only a short time. You ever read the part in the Gospels, I think it's especially featured in the Gospel of Mark, where Jesus was dealing with a group of fallen angels that had indwelt this poor man. And Jesus said, come out of him. And the spirits argued with Jesus. They said, we know who you are. You're the Son of God. Have you come to torment us before the time? See, the time's been fixed. They know it. And you see evidence of this several times in the scripture. But the devil, it says, he's just going to rip and tear the earth and the seas to pieces, and we'll see how that's going to happen. But it says his wrath is going to be great, knowing he has a short time. Verse 13, and when the dragon saw that he was thrown down to the earth, he persecuted the woman who gave birth to the male child. Literally, it's he persecuted the woman because she gave birth to the male child. And last week I told you, there is the essence and source of anti-Semitism right there. The woman is Israel, and Satan hates all Israelites because they are the specially created nation by God to give us his word in writing and to be the physical race through whom the Son of God would be born. And because the woman, Israel, gave birth to the Son of God, he hates her and he goes after her and tries to destroy. You know, you can look at racial prejudice in all kinds of its forms and so forth, but there is nothing on earth that can even approximate the kind of hatred, the supernatural hatred that you find toward Jews and Israelites. It's always latent just under the surface of a society. And I find that people will believe almost immediately any kind of sinister theory you may have about what Jews are doing to this earth. And the religion of Islam is built on the hatred of the sons of Isaac, because Ishmael never accepted the fact that God didn't put him as his anointed son. God gave them, many gave him blessings. You read back in Genesis, God blessed Ishmael. He saved his life. He saved his mother's life, promised that he would become a great nation, that he would bless him. But that was never enough. And so Ishmael and all of his descendants, the Arabs, have hated the sons of Isaac ever since. And when Muhammad came along, all he did was systematize and sanctify the hatred that had been there all along and make it part of the religion. Now, it says then in verse 13, "And when the dragon saw that he was thrown down to earth, he persecuted the woman because she gave birth to the male child." Now, verse 14. "But the two wings of the great eagle were given to the woman so that she could fly into the wilderness to her place where she was nourished for a time and a times and a half a time from the presence of the serpent." Now, on the surface, this is fairly easy to understand. The woman, Israel, and it's here talking about the believing remnant of Israel, and there's a great number that's going to believe in Jesus as Messiah during this period. That remnant is going to be specially protected by God, and there's a place that's prepared for them by God already. This is what Jesus was referring to when he said, when you see the abomination of desolation, or the abomination that causes desolation, standing in the holy place of the temple, then do not go down to get your coat. If you're in the field, don't return home, but flee immediately to the mountains. And these are the mountains that, mountains of Edom and Moab. And there is the place where God is going to protect them. And so it says, and here's what baffles me. I was pondering this all week, and I pondered it before. And it's this. Why didn't God say, "And two wings of a great eagle"? He doesn't say that. He says, "The two wings of the great eagle." So it's something very specific. Were given to the woman so that she could fly into the wilderness. Well, obviously it's aircraft. But from whom? Well, I'll still be pondering that. I don't know. Now, I could get real nationalistic here, since our symbol is an eagle. But I won't go that far. But we do know this, supernaturally, the woman is going to have the ability to be flown quickly to places where she will be nourished and taken care of. And it's for a time and a times and a half a time. You know, in Hebrew, they not only have a plural, but they have a form that's called double. So what this is a time and then the double form, which means two. A time and two times and a half a time. 3.5 years. That's what it means. It's the last 3.5 years. It's from that moment that Jesus says, when you see the abomination of desolation standing in the holy place, then flee to the mountains. For then there will be a time of tribulation such as has not been from the beginning of the world until then, nor ever shall be again. And unless those days are cut short, there would be no one left alive. That's what he predicts about this time. Okay. God says, and the serpent poured water like a river out of his mouth after the woman so that he might cause her to be swept away by the flood. Now, those are symbols that are colorful. As a matter of fact, the idea of a flood of soldiers is used in Ezekiel chapter 38. So it's easy to see what he's saying here. Satan causes a flood to come after the woman. What is that? An army. And he wants her to be swept away by this army he brings in. Well, it's easy to find that. Ezekiel chapters 38 and 39 talks about this great power from the extreme north of Israel that will lead a Muslim confederacy headed by Persia, which is Iran, in a massive attack against Israel. And Satan will try to get this army to especially go after the believing remnant. But it says in verse 16, but the earth helped the woman, and the earth opened its mouth. What's that? Earthquake. The earth opened its mouth and drank up the river, which the dragon poured out of his mouth. See, all these symbols are fairly easy to understand if you just keep them in context. Okay. Verse 17, so the dragon was enraged with the woman. Went off to make war with the rest of her children who keep the commandments of God and hold to the testimony of Jesus. Who are these? Gentiles. Gentiles who believe during that time. And how many will there be? Remember what we saw in chapter 7? John said he saw standing before the throne of God a group too numerous to be numbered in white robes washed in the blood of the Lamb. He asked, who are these? And he says, these are they who have come out of the great tribulation and have washed their robes white in the blood of the Lamb. They're believers. And many, many will be martyred. And you can see the source of the martyrdom. The fury of Satan is turned on all who believe in Jesus during that period. Incredible, isn't it? And to realize that we are living in the days that all of these things that were predicted are about to happen. I mean, I've been studying all of this now for 51 years. And I have watched, I mean, I knew about these things from the earliest days of being a believer. God began to teach me and expose me to teachers that were really spirit-filled and knowledgeable in prophecy. And I stand on their shoulders. But I have watched as I saw this precise scenario that it was predicted for these days. I saw that scenario fit together. God helped me put it together by 1957. And I watched all of these things. And in a good year, I'd see maybe one or two things that would apply to that prophetic scenario. Now every week, something happens that fits into that scenario. It's all here. All of the things that are predicted, even though they look like they were falling away and no longer here, they're back and everything is in place. And I believe we're very near that time when Jesus Christ is going to take out of this world every living believer before the 7 years begin. And I pray that there's not one here that will fail to be part of that. Let's close in prayer. Father, in Jesus' name, I thank you for the attentiveness and the hearts that you look at right now. And I pray if there's one here who doubts where he or she stands with you, may that one right now just say, God, I don't understand all this, but right now, the best way I know how, I want to take a step of faith and say, if this is true, and Jesus Christ really did die for me and purchase a pardon for me, then I ask you to give me that pardon and come into my life. I can't be good enough, but I ask you to make me pleasing to you and give me my pardon. In Jesus' name, amen. Now, if you prayed that prayer, welcome to God's forever family. If you have the guts to be a real revolutionary, come forward right now and accept Jesus Christ as your real revolutionary, and he'll make a revolutionary that'll change lives. As I prepared for this week's program, I was again struck by the speed with which events are moving into the scenario the prophets predicted for the end times. I believe we're there. People on the street are talking about what all of these things mean. Folks that wouldn't darken the door of a church or pick up a Bible are now very curious. This may be our greatest opportunity, maybe even our last opportunity, to share the gospel of Jesus Christ before we're silenced by political correctness. The message that God has given me is more important now than it's ever been, for the church and for the nation.
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Ladies and gentlemen, it's great to be back with you again today here on his channel. And we are doing an overview through the Bible in 1 year here on Chapter and Verse. You know, when you learn the Bible, you learn an overview. And we realized here at his channel that many of you in your countries are just learning the Bible or maybe getting your very first Bible. So instead of doing a through the Bible in a year where it gives homework to you, an overview is giving you the highlights of all the chapters and each book so you can get a picture. And let me give you an example. When I first became a Christian, I fell in love with the Bible. In fact, I wrote a book called Falling in Love with the Bible. And I asked Pastor Chuck Smith's assistant one day, will it ever happen that I will see the mountaintops and the valleys of the Bible? Will I see a Genesis to Revelation picture? And his response was, yes, but it takes dedication and reading and praying to get that picture in your mind. And I want to encourage you, do not be discouraged when you study your Bible. We just went through the first 26 chapters of Genesis, and in the next program, and this one, we should finish Genesis, but you will have mountaintop and valley pictures. We first saw that Genesis had to deal with creation in those four words I gave to you that start the Bible out, in the beginning, God. And if you can handle that there was a beginning and God was always there, then the rest of the Bible will become easy to understand. You don't want to fight it. You want to read it and let it speak to you. So we looked at God. Then we looked at his creation. He created the heavens and the earth, our solar system, the sun. He created all the vegetation, all the animals. And then he created man. And then he saw a man should not be alone. He created a woman, Eve, in Adam. And from there, we see this creature that comes into the Garden of Eden and lies and deceives. And he is the devil, a fallen angel. And he came in a form of a creature that was upright, but then God put him down to his belly, and he is now recognized as a serpent. So now we know there's good, there's evil, there's mankind, there's God, there's a creation that is way beyond our understanding. And then we learn they had their first children, Cain and Abel, and there could be many, many others beside that, but they mentioned Cain and Abel, and we have names of others that they had. But Cain, out of jealousy, killed his brother Abel, and God marked him on his forehead and sent him out of the Garden of Eden. And then he put angels with burning swords at the entrance to the garden that only God could be there. Now mankind has gone out, and Cain meets some other beings and becomes their leader. And he names a city after himself. And now we realize there's good people, there's bad people. There's spiritual people, there's evil people. And so far in Genesis, we've seen that picture just by doing an overview. Then we came to the place where it comes mankind. And we realized that there's a man named